0: oncologist at Vanderbilt Hospital. And he said, "I'm just checking in on you after a traumatic brain injury." And they did all this testing, and some of the scores were really good, and one of the scores was really bad. And I just said, "That this is so depressing. It just makes me, I feel like I'm just pulling away from life. I'm pulling back." And he said, "I'm gonna give you a doctor's advice." And he said, "Amy, lean in. Lean into anything that's ever brought you joy, that's ever been helpful." And a few weeks later, I wrote what I thought was a poem, "The Me That Remains," because it was good and bad and ugly, low percentile in processing. This is what I've got, you know. And it's just like, and then I just kept writing. It was so therapeutic. And I had a friend, Mac McAnally, help me record the songs, just two or three at a time. And then one day he looked up and said, "Girl, we got a record. I mean, if you want to put out a record, we've got one."
1: And
0: So
1: it's called The Me That Remains. It's a wonderful title. Just I've read a little bit about that. Can you just explain what's behind the title of Me That Remains, of how you came about getting to writing that and then claiming it as the title of your album?
0: Well, I guess like any of us that have lived decades and decades, you know, none of us are an earlier version of ourselves.
1: Sure.
0: We all have time and, you know, scars, and we've all had our own adventure with whatever's happened physically. You know, in the last handful of years, I had open heart surgery. I had surgery on my throat to get a growth out of there, shoulder surgery, at bike wreck. It was just like, I felt like a weeble, wobbles, but gets back
1: Sure, but
0: up.
1: you don't fall down. That's right. You keep on
0: Yeah.
1: going. Yeah.
0: But I mean, everybody's life is so full of what's happened to them. And just in my attempt to wrap my arms around my own life, whatever is now, you know, I that's where it came, the me that remains. Like, that's who I look at in the morning. And I'm not as fast as I used to be. You know, I'm in the slow lane, but getting there.
1: Archbishop, we have a clip from the new song. It's from the new album that is out this week, and it is Amy Grant, The Me That Remains.

0: is our guest, Amy Grant, and the album drops May 8th. It's called The Me That Remains.
1: Amy, that's so beautiful. I can't wait to listen to the entire album. And when Father Dave introduced you, he introduced you as the Queen of Christian Pop. It's a great title. I don't know if you agree with that title or not, but it's a beautiful title. Just for this particular program, how does your faith impact the music you write and then share with the world?
2: Well, I see life through a lens of faith.
1: Mm-hmm.
2: And so no matter what's happening, I think all of life, for all of us, whether somebody professes faith or not, we're all in the experience of being found by God.
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0: 3rd. She joined Archbishop Hicks to talk about her latest book, Nero and Paul, How the Gospel of Grace Defeated the Ruler of Rome.
1: Tell us a little bit about your book.
2: Well, thank you for asking. It's the second in a series called Ancient Evil, Living Hope. Because people ask me all the time, as I'm sure they ask you, it seems like there's so much more evil in the world. Do you think so, Kathy? And I go, you know what? No. I mean, in the beginning of time, the beginning of the scripture, Satan was there, right there with the Lord. God was walking in the cool of the evening with Adam and Eve. He was already there. So we get scared by the evil that's present, but we need to be encouraged. And feel God's shalom, his peace, about the fact that there's always his peace right there. He's there. And he's promised to never leave us or forsake us. So my son asked me, he said, Mom, let's take these incredible stories in the Bible that you are insane about. I am. I get a little crazed.
1: That's great.
2: And I want to write. They're just fantastic stories. I'm a storyteller. My son is a storyteller. Everybody in my family have been storytellers since the dawn of certainly my life. And I just want to encourage people to know that these stories exist for a reason. And Herod and Mary was the first one. The second one now is about Nero and Paul. And, you know, people know that, how evil Herod was.
1: Tell us a little bit about that. Just quickly remind our viewers just a little bit about what you learned about Nero and what you learned about Paul, and then comparing and contrasting them to each other.
2: Well, when you actually study them in a rabbinic way, which I do, studying what the scriptures and the ancient teachings actually say about these men, they were incredibly evil, incredibly evil. You can't even, and we go very honestly into the historical accuracy of what their lives were like. It's not just the three little stories about Herod in the Bible
1: sure.
2: story of Jesus.
1: You go deep in
2: birth.
1: Terms of revealing who and what they were.
2: Oh, we go so deeply. And I co-wrote this with a brilliant man, Dr. Litson, and he's the one that has done all the years and years and years of studying. I just am a storyteller along with my son, and we bring it to life. That's what we do. And we write them as thrillers. They're literally thrillers so that you cannot put it down. You're just going, are you kidding me? They did what? What happened next? Oh, my gosh, I can't believe this. They're that. But that's the Bible. The Bible is written that way. And then there's always God's presence. And we think of Paul as this wonderful, godly, godly man, but we forget that he was Saul of Tarsus first. And he called
1: right.
2: himself the worst of all. He was the worst of all sinners. He was murdering the followers of Jesus at the time that Nero was Caesar. He was murdering them, and he thought he was a righteous man for doing that. Righteous. How many of us today in our lives think we're righteous when we are not living a righteous life at all? Not at all. So, we have to sort of put it in perspective of historically about Saul of Tarsus took a personal invitation by the Savior Jesus, when he saw him on the road to Damascus and said, Saul, Saul, why are you persecuting me? And Saul said, who are you? And he said, I am Jesus of Nazareth, whom you are persecuting. Why? And then Saul was never, never the same.
1: He was never the same. I always say, look at him, and then if you think anything is impossible with God, there is nothing
2: yes,
1: impossible.
2: Right.
1: You take someone like Saul, and he has this conversion, and he becomes Paul, the greatest evangelist around. And
2: of all time.
1: Of all times.
2: And
1: I always say to people, and I'm sure, Kathy Lee, you will agree with me that if any of us in our lives would say, you know, I'm too far beyond, I'm not enough a believer, and I'm just not living

0: living a good life, and I can never get my life on track. Don't underestimate God, what he might do with us.
1: All things are possible with him.
0: Amen.
1: All it takes. You know, recently I had a situation in my life where somebody was acting in a way, an ungodly way. And I said, Lord, how can I deal with this? I want to speak truth in the spirit of love. And then he said, Kathy, and I love this. He said, always leave room for my miraculous. Always leave room for it. But depend upon my faithfulness. Jesus never promised to heal all of us. He said, I will never leave you or forsake you. But we all die eventually, all of us. And then we go on to the greatest gift of all time, which is eternal life with our Savior.
2: Archbishop Hicks was joined in studio by Italian-American celebrity chef, Lifetime Emmy Award-winning television host, author of over 15 best-selling cookbooks, restaurateur, and my good friend, Lydia Bastianich.
0: You talk a little bit about leaving a place and coming to a new place to live. You have to leave people and things behind. It's how, if you have a message for us, how do you think your own experience can help others understand what it feels like, maybe perhaps to be new in a new land or an immigrant or a refugee? Any sort of a message or things that you've learned along the way?
3: Absolutely. Well, Your Excellency, you know, the beginning is not easy. You know, I was 12, and my story is a little bit, I come from Italy, a part of Italy that became communist Yugoslavia right after World War II. And, you know, we were caught behind the Iron Curtain, couldn't speak our language, Italian, we couldn't go to church and all that. So there was a lot of big changes, major changes in our family, until ultimately my parents decided that maybe it was time to move on. But, you know, we couldn't get out. So we had family also that was left in Italy. We went to visit, my mother, my brother, and I. My father was held back as a hostage. And we went to visit family. And about a week after, my father escaped, literally escaped the border and whatever. And we were all joined together. But, you know, joined together in a country now, Italy, we didn't have the papers. We ended up in a refugee camp, political refugee camp. And I spent from 10 to 12, 2 years in a political refugee camp. So why I'm saying this is that look at the ending. You know, it was, you know, yes, it was difficult. It was, maybe as a child, you know, an insecurity comes when you, especially if you're a child. But what I say is, you know, in retrospect, love a family, have faith, and of course, a country that welcomed us so much. You know, I said, America opened their arms when we came here as immigrants, and the Catholic Charities ultimately found a job in a little house for my family, in an Italian neighborhood, Italian-American. I think that helped a little bit.
0: That's beautiful.
3: Because, you know, we didn't speak the language. But everybody chipped in and helped us and whatever. And slowly, you know, you kind of feel that strength with family, with love, with faith. You move on and you take the opportunities.
0: I love that message, because your message is not only to empathize those who are going through that right now, but your focus also is look at it with the lens of hope. There's something that's waiting there for you, and it might be a long, hard road right now, but there is family, community, faith all surrounding us, and there's opportunities to take advantage of. And while we have to make sure that we are a people who embrace that family, faith, and really kind of common good together, there are things to hope for and never to lose that hope.
3: Absolutely. You know, there are bumps along the way.
4: That's right.
3: We're all
4: That's
3: encounter
4: right.
3: them. But you know what? Bumps build you stronger. And if you get into this community and the support of it, then you roll up your sleeve and work and get it done.
0: I love it. And I've not been to your restaurant, and I want to hear a little bit about
3: that. We're going to fix that.
0: Yeah, so let's make a reservation. Let's get there soon. And I can't wait to try your delicious food. But it's what sort of lessons have you learned along the way? Talking about bumps along the road, I'm sure opening a restaurant, that's a risk, and you put your love and your life and everything into it. Any lessons along the way that you've learned, life lessons about opening a new restaurant?
3: Oh, it's a difficult business, restaurant business.
0: Sure.
3: If you're passionate, if you love, my husband,

0: also in it. So together as a family, you know, that was the strength. And then my mother helped or whatever. So again, going back to that family, that kind of strength of faith and the neighbors. But a restaurant, it's a lot of work, a lot of hours. Right. I mean, 12 hours a day was not unusual, you know.
1: Holidays and...
0: All the holidays. Correct. My kids and whatever, they were small. They were left to grandma. Thank God that I had the family
1: support. The family network. That's
0: right. Support. Yeah. So it's important that you get support from friends, family, somebody that really believes in you, that you believe in them, and make an effort all together and make it happen. And you know, you work hard. You got to work hard. A restaurant is a passion that one has. The satisfaction of nurturing people, feeding people.
1: That's correct. Which is biblical also. It comes right from the gospel. It's connected to faith too. Eating is a part of who and what we are.
2: You know, Archbishop, we talk about the two tables all the time. So the altar and the table of your family, which was always important to you. So in the midst of all the hard work of getting things going, you always had that meal together, right?
0: Yeah, because there were time in my sort of being an immigrant and all that there wasn't enough food sometimes. You know, food was scarce. And to be able to now have food, work with food, and make food for others, you know, gave me a satisfaction. And then it goes beyond that, Your Excellency. You know, first, okay, you have to, business is a business. Unless you're profitable, you don't survive. So you have to watch the bottom line. But also gives you, especially my business, gives me an opportunity to go beyond, to be generous. When I have a little extra, you know, get involved in events, in supporting different charities, different things like we do together in at the network, because I think it's so important.
2: We'll be right back after this break.
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5: Welcome back, everyone. Thanks for joining us as we take a look back at some of the best moments from this past season of All Good Things with Archbishop Hicks. In this next piece, we join Archbishop Hicks as he talked with legendary Rock and Roll Hall of Famer Dion DiMucci, a devout Catholic and iconic singer-songwriter, about the re-release of his song, Abraham, Martin, and John.
6: When you sing, you can tell that you are a man of faith and that you do have hope in the Lord. And it comes out in different ways. You grew up in the Belmont section of the Bronx, and you were baptized right there at Our Lady of Mount Carmel. So with just some of your background of being Catholic, some of your background of faith, as a child, as a teen, what was your faith life like?
7: There was no depth to it at all. I just, I kind of felt the beauty around me. I felt the truth and the goodness and the warmth and the love. And I felt it around me through my aunts and uncles and being in church, especially on a cold Christmas night where everybody's caroling and there's like harmony in the church, you know? Everybody's saying the Lord's Prayer at one time, you know, and you're a little kid, you know, and you're like, wow, there, something's going on here.
6: So you had an encounter with the divine, with some peace and quiet, and just having some, like you said, some harmony that you experienced there in those church celebrations with family.
7: Yeah, you know, I grew up in the Bronx. My parents were always arguing like, 24/7. And they...
6: That's real life.
7: I got a hit record when I was like 17 years old, you know, a teenager in love. I wonder why. And off I went. I knew nothing about business, Archbishop. I didn't even know I was in business. It was just kind of bragging rights in the neighborhood. You know, hey, look at me, you know. I got a hit record, you know. So I got a jacket with my name on the back and all that kind of stuff, you know. And I got involved in, you know, with the gangs and the drugs and the alcohol. And things started, you know, that's a progressive kind of way of life, that addiction and... And it wore on me. And I think in 1968, I came into a 12-step spiritually based program, which was gleaned from the disciplines of St. Ignatius of Loyola, these 12 steps. And I got involved in this program. And lo and behold, by working these disciplines, I come to know Jesus. He became very real in my life. I had a spiritual experience where the Lord appeared to me. And to be honest with you, I've never been the same.
6: Once we have an encounter with the true one and living God, with the Lord, with Jesus himself, nothing's the same. And for you, it's interesting, you are

describing a life of tasting some fame and fortune, but also the things that come with it sometimes, some addictions, some struggles. And it seems like your faith, Jesus, has been the compass of how

0: of love in your life.
1: That's absolutely right, you know, because the world is very complicated and, you know, tumultuous, especially now, you know. And, you know, if you're looking for answers and you're looking here and you're looking there, or you're a kid and you're growing up in a home and one parent is saying this and the other parent is saying, your head gets split in half. But when you know Jesus, all you have to do is be right with him and let the whirling dervishes whirl.
2: From the Catholic Diocese of Peoria, Bishop Louis Tilke joined the Archbishop to talk about the massive beatification of Archbishop Fulton Sheen, which is happening this September.
0: Can you tell us just a little bit about Fulton Sheen's life?
3: Sure. Good to be with you, Archbishop Hicks. Good to see you again. Fulton Sheen is a remarkable figure in the life of the church over the course of the 20th century. He was born here in Peoria in a town called El Paso, Illinois, which is about 25 miles directly east of the city of Peoria. His family actually moved to Peoria so that he could get a Catholic education. And of course, there's wonderful stories of him growing up in the area. One of the famous stories of him serving Mass at the cathedral and dropping the cruet and it shattering and the bishop telling him that he was going to go on to be a priest and a bishop. He studied for the priesthood for the Diocese of Peoria and was ordained a priest of the Diocese of Peoria, but was recognized right away for his intellect and his ability to communicate well. And so after his ordination, the bishop tried to humble him a bit by assigning him to a parish here in the diocese, but that was just a very brief stint before we go on for further education and studies. Ultimately, that would lead him to be a professor at the Catholic University of America. And again, because of his great skill in preaching and teaching beyond the classroom, he was first a part of the Catholic Hour radio program that would eventually grow into his role of being the first televangelist with his program Life is Worth Living, which he did for 6 years. Literally millions of people tuned in to watch him. He won an Emmy for that role and would be ordained an auxiliary bishop of New York and be assigned to the Pontifical Missions. As the head of Pontifical Missions, he served in that role for many, many years. Basically, in that role, he said that the world was his parish and really took great interest and care for the missionary work of the church around the world. He would eventually be named Bishop of Rochester in New York, but that was a rather brief stint. He would retire and then return to New York City, where he lived out the remainder of his life, but spending most of his time in his retirement, giving retreats for priests and continuing his writing and speaking engagements.
0: What a life, right? And you did a fantastic job of just describing his life in just about 90 seconds there. And we can go on, and there's volumes about him, but thank you for sharing that. And Bishop Tilke, I know now as you talk about his life, he's also on the road to beatification and canonization. And probably some of our listeners, when they hear those words, beatification, he's going to be beatified and he's on the process of canonization. What do those words mean? What does it mean that he's in this process right now?
3: Sure. Great to clarify, it is beatification, it's not beautification. That's what AI always changes it when you're typing it into your computer.
0: I didn't know that. That's good. Yeah.
4: Autocorrect
0: at work there. Yeah.
3: Always says beautification, but he will beautify the church by his witness of faith, is what
0: well played. Yeah.
3: The process of becoming a saint in the church begins with a diocese, a local bishop raising up an individual as a potential candidate for sainthood. After much work goes into studies of the person's life and approval from the bishops' conference in the United States, It's a slow process.

0: Process of moving forward to examine the heroic virtues of an individual's life. Ultimately, the Pope would declare him venerable. And at that stage, it basically says that the study of the person's life, it doesn't quit there, but the study of life clearly indicates this heroic witness of faith. We pray to that individual for the support, as we pray to all the saints for their support in our journey of faith. And what happens is, once a miracle is attributed to a particular individual, and Rome recognizes that miracle taking place, that's the stage of beatification. And that is where we're at right now with Fulton Sheen. September 24th of this year is when we will celebrate the beatification mass, in which he will be declared blessed. And that means he's one step away from being canonized a saint of the universal church. We will look for one more miracle to take place. And so, God willing, that will come to fruition, and then he would be declared canonized a saint. The process of being named blessed really locally lifts up that individual, basically says the church recognizes that this person's holiness is really moving them forward in the direction of canonization. So for the local diocese, for other dioceses that request, permission can be granted so that you start to celebrate that individual's feast day. We have proper prayer texts for celebrating Mass through that the Blessed's intercession, as well as texts that go into the breviary for, in particular, the office of readings in the breviary. So it's a recognition that we're that much closer to the point of, for the universal church, this individual being declared a saint, and thereby opening the veneration of that individual throughout the world.
1: Stay with us. We'll be right back.

0: good.
1: It may be habit for me.
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6: Welcome back to the Best of All Good Things with Archbishop Hicks. I'm Monsignor Jim Vlaughan. In June, the Archbishop was joined in the studio by the author of inspirational novels based on true stories, Marlene Byrne. She joined the show to talk about the book, Save the World, Start with the Children.
7: Can you just share with us how you and I first met?
8: Yeah. So I got involved with MPH through my parish, St. Mary of the Woods in Chicago. The kids come up and go to different parishes, and they dance and they sing, and they really get people involved in understanding the mission. And that's how I started. And then I ended up on the board, and our international board meeting was in El Salvador, where you happened to be living at the time. So
7: about 2006?
8: Right.
7: Okay.
8: So we met in El Salvador. 20 years ago.
7: 20 years ago. And it was a great first meeting. And we've been friends ever since.
8: We have.
7: You know, you've embraced this mission from the moment you saw it's making a difference in the world. It makes a difference in particular children's lives.
8: Right.
7: And you've given so much of your own time and your heart to it. But you've also taken time to write about it.
8: Yeah.
7: So how many books have you written so far about NPH?
8: So I've written 3 books about NPH. And really, I always say the Change the World, Start with the Children, I really didn't write. If you remember, I had written my first book about Juan Manuel, and we'll talk a little bit about him. But and then the NPH came to me and had an old manuscript of Father Wasson's, and he had written it in like 1972, and he had talked about how he raises children. He really saw himself as making sure that the children were raised in a way that they would contribute to society, that they would have an education, be unconditionally loved, as you just talked about. So we took that manuscript and decided to make it relevant because it was before all the orphanages were open, and you and I worked on this together.
7: We co-authored this together.
8: Yeah,
7: right.
8: And took his words and really gave a good, not only understanding of what NPH is, where it came from and where it is today, but also what is the practical approach to raising those children in those homes.
7: And we wanted to make sure that his vision and his mission got captured, that we can document it.
8: Right.
7: And so we not only talked about what he taught in the past, but then we included some stories of how his philosophy, his vision really has worked to change lives for the better.
8: Yeah. I say to anyone, if you ever go to one of the NPH homes, and I really, you can, any 9 of them, it will change you forever, and you will not believe the joy and you lived there. But it's a wonderful place that is doing right by children and educating them in a sense that they are coming out, you know, far ahead of where they would ever be.
7: I always said that to people. If you want to understand what NPH is, visit one of the homes because you might think, it's a place that is sad or dark
8: orphanage.
7: Or depressed. Yeah, it has this connotation to it. And yet it's the opposite. You find you see joy, you see well-adjusted children, you see children who are going to go on and make a future. One of the things I like about his philosophy, one, it's grounded in faith in our Lord and Savior Jesus Christ. It's why he started everything. But two, he had a real understanding that he didn't want his children, the children that were being raised in these homes, just to have a handout to receive something.
8: Yes.
7: But they needed to learn to be responsible so that every day, every child has a task, a chore, or something they have to contribute.
8: Right.
7: And then they give a whole year of service back to the home after they've been raised there.
8: Yeah.
7: And people have asked me, well, aren't there children who just walk away and said, you can't afford

0: force me to do this.
1: Yeah.
0: I never met a single child who did that. They learned the lesson that we've received a lot, but if you received a lot, then how do you give back?
1: Yeah,
0: and he wanted to make sure they were giving back to the world and making the world a better place, too.
1: I always tell, you know, being a parent myself, the principles that he used to raise the kids at MPH are perfect for any parent. We all want our kids to have a good education, to be responsible, to be loved unconditionally, to work. Work was one of his responsibilities. You are a contributor to this home. You are a contributor to this family. And it makes, you know, it's the same thing we say to our kids at home, right?
0: Faith, hard work. And he said, do so in a context of unconditional love.
1: Yes.
0: And it's a great formula.
1: Yes.
0: I think anyone who reads this book not only will get a glimpse of the mission of NPH, but it shows the proper way to raise children overall.
2: How is it fueled? Like, how do you fuel this effort?
1: He was in charge a lot more than than I was.
0: So it's a great question. It's all private fundraising. We don't rely on governments. We'd rather say, this is who we are as a Catholic Church, and we're going to run it with our own identity and our own principles and values. And so we're on to raise the funds for ourselves. The reason I met Marlene at her parish is I sometimes would travel with the children and they would sing and dance at different Catholic churches and we'd celebrate Mass. And but then it was that bridge, that connection. So that's some of the ways that we fund
2: the mission. Can we help here, though? Like, can we help via a website
1: And there are, yes. NPH USA has a website. There's an international NPH fundraising effort. But it is a multitude and generational group of people that are so dedicated to Father Washington's mission and to the things he does for children in these countries. It's really beautiful.
2: On the anniversary of Servant of God Dorothy Day's death, Archbishop Hicks was joined by State Senator Jessica Scarsella Spanton to talk about the 45th anniversary and Senator Spanton's involvement in the initiatives named after or related to Dorothy Day in the north and east shores of Staten Island and southern Brooklyn.
0: You have a lot of initiatives around Dorothy Day. Can you just tell us about some of them?
3: Of course. So one of the things I'm really excited about is up here in Albany on May 20th, we are labeling it as Dorothy Day Day. So this will be commemorating the 45th anniversary of her passing. We also wanted to do it in May, which is the month that the Catholic Worker began as well. So it's really exciting. We have the Dorothy Day Guild, which is coming up. And we also have, I've been in touch with her granddaughter, Martha Hennessy. So it's going to be a really wonderful time to, you know, pay homage to the work that she's done.
0: And we have every reason in the world to pay a lot of homage, as you said. So there's so many opportunities and reasons to do so. Talk to us a little bit about the Dorothy Day Ferry.
3: Of course. So this was before my time in office. I got elected in 2022. But I have always learned about Dorothy Day since I went to all-girl Catholic high school, which unfortunately has since closed, St. John Villa Academy. I remember learning about Dorothy Day there. And they actually do have a ferry boat named after Dorothy Day, which is reserved for very special people. But I think it's a testament to how important she is to Staten Islanders as a whole, Staten Island Catholics, but also just Staten Islanders, because she was just a remarkable person.
0: Really is. And my understanding is, I think it's with your help that the New York Senate has a resolution commemorating the 45th anniversary of her death. Tell us a little bit about that.
3: Of course. So as I said, I've always been rather interested in Dorothy Day, I think just as a Staten Island woman, right? And I went to the Mass that they hosted back on November 29th and learned more about her. And I just started, it was like peeling the layers. So I ended up going home. I decided to read one of her books. And then I got in touch with some of the Catholic workers on Staten Island who have really kind of opened up my eyes to a lot. One of them actually got me the book by her granddaughter, Kate Hennessy. And I wanted to see what efforts I could give to just bringing awareness to the fact that she's one, she just deserves a recognition regardless. But I know that there's also efforts to have her canonized as a saint. And I think just as a Staten Islander, how special that would be for our borough. So this was one of the first steps. It's a very small gesture, just making sure that she's recognized in New York State history.
0: Sure, that's wonderful. Let's pick up a little bit about what it means to those on Staten Island. So as we think about this path forward of becoming a saint, I think that's exciting and good for all Catholics around the world. You obviously have been deeply touched by her. She's helped to form your life and how you think and what you do. It's so we all celebrate that, but why particularly is this good, or what does this mean for someone in Staten Island?
3: Of course. So I always make the joke, sometimes Staten Island doesn't always get the reputation I think it deserves. And there are so many people, and I hope you do feel this way as a new New Yorker. We're very happy to have you here.
0: Oh, thank you. I'm happy to be here too. Thank you. Yeah.
3: I think it's more welcoming and it's very community centered, more than people realize. And Dorothy Day, the work that she did, particularly around the poor, everything she did was for the community. And I think to have that be representative of what it means to be a Staten Islander is really special. I hope to see it get done, but I think about how it will put Staten Island truly on the map as a special place. I hope that people come to visit. I know I live on the North Shore of Staten Island, but my daughter and my son both play flag football. A lot of the games are out in the South Shore. So now I find myself when I go out further south, I drive past Resurrection Cemetery, which is where she's buried, which is something I have big plans to come visit, you know, to go visit that just by myself one day to reflect. I think about the Spanish camp where, you know, she helped so many people and what that looks like today and how the whole area of Staten Island that really shaped her, who she is today.
0: Thanks for making that connection for us. And I think, as you said, her spirit really lives in Staten Island and the people, and it's important to make sure that her legacy continues to be celebrated and highlighted throughout Staten Island. And thank you for your welcome to me. Since I've been here in New York, I've made it to Staten Island 3 times. I've visited 2 parishes. I've visited St. Teresa's and Our Lady Star of the Sea, and I've also made it to St. Joseph by the Sea High School. So I've had 3 wonderful visits there. I look forward to many more. And one just last question for you. It's not only Staten Island, but of all of New York and all Catholics. If you had to say, what values Dorothy Day held that we still need today and we have to live out as a people and as a church, what are some of the most important ones for you?
3: I think one word, charity. Making sure that you're giving back to your neighbors, making sure that you're taking care of those most vulnerable populations. And one thing that has kind of changed how I've actually governed, I've slowed down, right? We have so many constituent cases and things that come across our desk. And now when I go through our constituent cases, if somebody has a housing issue or they have an unemployment issue or they have a food need, it's not just a case. And I think I've always kind of taken that approach, but now I really slow down to realize, wait a second, this is a person who's in need. So I think we all can learn from Dorothy Day on how to treat people. Everybody is human and they should be treated as such.
2: In May, Pope Leo released his first encyclical called Magnifica Humanitas on safeguarding the human person in the time of artificial intelligence. Archbishop Hicks discussed the matter of the encyclical with Megan Sullivan, the Wilsey Family Professor of Philosophy and Director of Notre Dame's Institute for Ethics and the Common Good.
0: Can you just walk us a little bit about what this encyclical is teaching us and just a few takeaways that you can share?
4: Yeah, I think a lot of people might be wondering, what does a 2,000-year-old church have to say about this brand new powerful technology? And Pope Leo showed us yesterday morning, the answer to this is a whole lot, that the Catholic social tradition and the gospel were really built to answer our questions about what it means to be a human being and to live our identity as children of God now that we have this really powerful civilization-changing technology in our midst. So it's 42,000 words. It's a great thing to print out and take with you to the beach, but it's just an incredibly powerful exposition of the Catholic social teaching. It includes some really timely defense of the poor and people who feel like they're being left out in this AI revolution. And then it ends with some extraordinarily practical advice about how we can build what Pope Leo calls the civilization of love rather than the civilization that worships technology.
0: Give us a little bit of that practical advice, because I like that. Sometimes when an encyclical comes out about this, we talk about the theory and how it helps the common good and humanity, and all that's right. It's a good thing to talk about.

0: But if there's a practical takeaway for our universities, our schools, our parishes, just you and I as people, what are some of those?
1: Yeah, so Pope Leo really takes the opportunity to address all of the different stakeholders who are being affected right now by AI. And he gives advice to educators, for instance. He says very clearly that we have to face a choice right now about whether we are going to devote our schools and universities to forming human beings that really understand their human dignity, or whether or not we're going to be focused on just trying to keep pace with the newest ed tech adoption. And he says very clearly that the church is going to focus on developing humans and not developing technology, which I think is a very powerful message. He addresses workplaces, and he says, reminds us that the church believes that work is a fundamental way in which we flourish. It is nothing more and nothing less than our ability to contribute to the common good. And Pope Leo tells us, as we imagine all of the ways that we're going to transform our economy using this new technology, we have to ensure that people have access to meaningful work, and then that work is humanizing, that we're not requiring people to start to behave like machines, but instead we're building an economy that reflects the fundamental dignity of all workers.
0: You know, Dr. Megan Sullivan, you give some really, really good concrete ways of doing all that. And before you came on, we were talking a little bit about young adults, young people, and how they're engaging in it. And I know you're on faculty at Notre Dame, University of Notre Dame. What are you hearing from them as they contemplate AI and what it means for them and their future?
1: You know, the biggest message, Archbishop, that we are hearing at Notre Dame and from all the young people that we work with right now is that they really want a voice in what kind of world we are going to build with this technology. So this current group of teenagers and 20-somethings who are looking at this future that's really uncertain, it could be incredible because, again, we are going to realize incredible benefits from artificial intelligence. But it could also be pretty dire and rocky as we figure it out. And they're the generation that's going to be, for better or for worse, the guinea pigs, the
0: right.
1: First generation of human beings in history that are AI natives. And they do not want to just sit passively in the back seat while we sort of try to sort things out and make decisions on their behalf, but they really want to find a way to exercise their moral agency, their sense of their dignity, as we try to build a new world with this technology in it. So the onus is on us that work at universities, that work in companies that employ young people, that are involved with K-12 education, to try to find opportunities for these young people, not only to form their consciences, but to really feel like they are expressing their dignity in the decisions that we make in the near future about how we're going to use this AI.
0: I love your answer there. And if I read the encyclical correctly, and correct me if I'm wrong, I think what Pope Leo is also asking us to do is not to let AI just run on its own, and the only reason we have it is to make profit and we can make some money off of it right now, and that's the only thing that's going to drive us. I think what he's asking is, take a step back, maybe slow it down, ask the right questions. Are there any regulations, or how are we going to think around this so that it is being used for the good of the world, for common good, and for really supporting human dignity?
1: Absolutely. I'll tell you, Archbishop, I was deeply moved yesterday to read in the encyclical. Pope Leo sets out a standard for what we should hold ourselves to if we think that we're really making progress with AI.
2: Thanks for joining us as we look back at some of the great moments from this past season of All Good Things with Archbishop Hicks. We hope you'll join the Archbishop when we return in September with a brand new season featuring new conversations and exciting guests. Until then, thank you for watching. God bless.
0: Hi, this is Archbishop Hicks, and you are watching Catholic Faith Network.
3: Throughout our lives, the Church has been there to guide us, help us grow in the faith. At our baptism, we were welcomed into God's family and our church in the presence of our loved ones. At our first Holy Communion, we received Christ

0: precious body and blood alongside our parish community. At our confirmation, we were sealed with the Holy Spirit and received his gifts. In holy matrimony, we witnessed husbands and wives join together as one as they became living examples of Catholic unity and love. Through the sacrament of reconciliation, we confess our sins and receive forgiveness and healing through Christ's mercy. In the sacrament of holy orders, we watch men answer God's call to the priesthood and diaconate, ensuring that our parishes are vibrant for generations to come. We too are called to help build the kingdom of God here on Long Island, to ensure that our parishes will be here for our children and their children. Your gifts have helped seminarians in their formation, assisted the various ministries of the diocese to spread the faith to others, inspired the youth and young adults of Long Island as they grow in their faith, helped supported the needy through Catholic Charities. Your gifts to your parish have helped with maintenance and upkeep of the church building, created various ministries and events that nourish the faith of your fellow parishioners, and various other necessities that have kept your parish going for years. Your gifts have always made a difference, but few gifts will ever make such a generational impact as giving through your will. When you give through your will, you help create the special moments that you experienced in your life for future generations. When you remember the church in your will, you are doing your part to spread the faith. You are creating a strong foundation for the future church in your community and across the island. Thank you for your gift. Thank you for the legacy you are leaving behind. Well done, my good and faithful servant.
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Welcome to Real Food, everybody. We're at beautiful La Selva, a beautiful palatial place. Used to be a beautiful retreat house. Now it's a private home, but the reality is it's still a holy place, and I'm glad to be able to be with you from here today. Great spot. So in our show, you know, we have lots of different sponsors who help us through the years. Two of my good friends, who are both in the same business, I'm going to kind of focus on both of them today. Antoni Ravioli, which you guys all know, right? And you know Gene Sauchi. He's been on our show for years. His whole family has. Gene's got a great ravioli store located, and he does a lot of other stuff too, based on Long Island in Massapequa. A great, great crowd of people. This is like second and third generation family. They make great ravioli. Then my friends, the Borgattis, Chris and his family, they're like fourth generation. His dad really started the whole company. They're down on Arthur Avenue, right off Arthur Avenue on East, on 187th Street, which is right off Arthur Avenue across from Our Lady of Mount Carmel Church. They've been making pasta down there forever too. Great, great pasta. So what we're gonna do is give homage to both. Everybody who does these little homemade pastas, such a great gift. You know, when you go to buy ravioli, you can buy it in a store made in a big factory. And that's one thing, but made by a family with a family recipe for a long time, I think there's something about that that's beautiful. So what we're going to do is make an appropriate sauce for the two raviolis today. I'm going to cook them separate because you know what I found out? One is square, one is round. The Borgatti guys, they make them square. They're beautiful. The Antoni guys, they make them round. And they're both beautiful. That's kind of the great gift here, which is terrific. When I go to the store, yeah, I eat these darn things raw right in front of them. They get a big charge out of it. I don't do it for the big charge. I do it because I love them. I love them raw too. So I'm going to put them in because they take a few minutes and these are all in a nice cold state. So look at these guys, the Borgatti ones, right? Beautiful. And generally speaking, they'll just crack beautifully, no problem. And then you're going to just put these in. So, I mean, in a family, this is a great meal, ravioli. I mean, I don't know if you've ever tried to make these alone. I got to be honest with you. It's a lot of work. I'm going to put the

We're got even here because there's a number of these in here. You know, it's a funny thing. They take a while, but they all, like, to make them at home takes a lot of work. And I would just as soon go to a company that I know, people who I consider good friends of mine, and use their stuff because they know what they're doing. So if you're down on Arthur Avenue and you're shopping around, you turn the corner, Borgatti's is right there. It's perfect. Absolutely perfect. These are a little cold still, which is nice. It's hot here today, so these kind of feel good. Let me put one on my face to cool down. And these are made every day. And again, these machines that they have, so like Chris's machines, you know, it's from his father's era. And these are great things. These are traditional machines that make great ravioli. They're wrapped in semolina flour, which is sort of, you know, a heavy flour, so they don't stick together. So there they are. There's the Borgatti crowd. So the Borgatti's are square, and that's a traditional one. Then Gene has got the round ones. Gene's machines make round ravioli, and these are beautiful too, right? I love these guys. God knows I've had a number of these. Gene's been around a long time down there. He makes a lot of pasta for restaurants. Of course, you can go in his store and get them right there, no problem. And he's, like I said, been doing this for a lot of years too. I love his ravioli. It's fresh as fresh can be. I think you got to find that place, you know? Find that place. They're around where you live. And go to the person who's the artisan, you know? They call these guys sfoglinos, who work with pasta, who work with the sheets of pasta. And usually at a place where they're working with the sheets of pasta, they're also making ravioli. Both of these guys make great pasta too. So there you go. We have Antoni, we have Borgatti. They're in there. I'm going to make a nice pasta sauce for them, but you maybe a pasta sauce you've never seen before. I'm kind of excited about that. But we're celebrating, you know, the gift of family today. Family businesses. I'm going to put the cover on these. So ravioli, you know, usually frozen. These guys are really cold, so I'm going to give them a little minute to get back up to speed. So what are we going to do as a pasta sauce today? I'm kind of excited about this. This is something a little different for us. We're going to do yellow tomatoes. Have you ever heard of yellow tomatoes? You've probably seen them, right? Yellow tomatoes, you know, they grow outside. Sometimes you have it with mozzarella. I love yellow tomatoes in the summertime. You can buy them canned, believe it or not, and keep them around. And it makes like a kind of summery looking sauce. It's a delicious sauce, though. So here they are. The tomatoes are in there. I'm just going to give them a good shake out. These are made by Cento. That's a famous, you know, national brand, right? You can get other ones too, and they're not ridiculously expensive. You know, it's like $2 a can, something like that. So that's sort of right in with the other stuff. They have a pull top. Isn't that nice too? Oh, I wish the whole world had pull tops. Life would be so much easier. Open it up. Nice and fresh. And these things are all canned fresh, so they're really kind of ready to go. So that's it. I'm going to do like a marinara I would make at home. And the marinara would be the same marinara I would make with a red sauce, really, you know, with red tomatoes. You'll get my pan up. So we're going to take care of these guys in a minute. I'm going to put some garlic in there. That's all. But for like a quick tomato marinara with basil, I'm going to slice some garlic, believe it or not. Unlike me, I know those of you who know me saying, he's slicing garlic? But I just want to have a little flavor in there. I'm not going to put them all. That's it. I like garlic. I don't love garlic, as you well know. Olive oil starts it off. Here we go. This pan's nice and hot. I can see it already. So it'll make a nice tomato sauce. I love a nice tomato sauce, and I like a tomato-y tomato sauce. And saying that, it's important that, like, we don't have paste here, so there's nothing to beef this up. So we're really going to let these tomatoes do their job. Okay, so I got that in there. I want a little spicy, so I'm going to put some peperoncino in there. We're going to hit it with some wine just to kind of give it a little extra depth, and maybe a little pasta water. We'll see how that goes. These are just starting to kind of get to know each other better. I have a feeling this one might be boiling. Oh, yeah, they're doing great. Okay, I'll put that down there. So I'm going to let these cook for a second more. You want the garlic to be spitting like that a little bit. Spitting on your black suit. It's okay. All for the cause. So I'm going to go in with my hand, as I always do with these tomatoes. You can kind of feel them. These are really quite soft. So you don't have to give them a big giant crush. I want it to be a little bit kind of fleshy, you know? If you grow these tomatoes, these are hard to grow, to be honest with you. The other kind, the yellow, like, beefsteak style tomatoes, you know, like you would have with mozzarella, those grow pretty prolifically in our area here in the New York area where we originate our show. But the pear-shaped kind of sauce tomatoes,
I don't know, you plant a plant, you love it and care for

fruit, and you get four tomatoes. So I think these, the canned ones, are a little bit better. All right, this is gonna go right in. Get ready for splatter, everybody. There we go. I'll bring it down a little bit more. And I'm gonna put all this leftover stuff in. This is great. Okay, this doesn't have to cook forever. This cooks for a little while and we're out of the woods. I'll put this over here. And I'm gonna add a little bit of wine to this, let the wine do its job too. And then a little bit of salt in here and we're ready, this sauce is gonna be ready, believe it or not. So I'm gonna bring it up again now that we kind of got things going. I like trying new things, and like if you have people over, you wanna try something fun? It's a totally different sauce, right? It's a sauce you never had before. A little bit of salt. And then I'm gonna just give this a little stir. We're gonna hit it with basil in the end. The garlic got nice and dark, not burnt, but dark, which is good. Give a little flavor. Okay. The only other thing I'm gonna do, well, these guys are coming up, right? Just starting. Beautiful. I'm gonna do a little bit of basil here. So you want, that's gonna be like a, it's gonna be like a yellow basil that we wanna use here, so. And again, like I think this is something a different kind of nature. It's a different kind of flavor. If you shop like in a shop, in a farmer's market, a lot of great farmer's market in our country, you do some of that, you know, you're gonna find these, they're around. So I'm just gonna give them a little chop versus a tear. I want them a little bit smaller, but I want them to be seen too, you know, because they're gonna add a little bit to this. That's good. Okay, we'll get that in. Beautiful. This is great. No meat. And as you know, the ravioli, no meat. Now these guys also, by the way, I should just give a side note to that. When I was a kid, you never got meat ravioli, right? Because meat ravioli was kind of known to be disgusting. It was this mysterious meat. Now I'm tainted by Chef Boyardee canned beef ravioli, right? It was just like, I don't want to insult them and get sued, but you know, it was tough to eat that. The story is, now they make meat ravioli that are just terrific, you know, with sausage meat in them and lobster meat. So there's all kinds of great ravioli in there. So with great meat ravioli. So yeah, I got my plates. I'm going to do one with the Borgatti. I'm going to do one with Antoni. And again, in my mind, this is not a contest. They're equally delicious, these guys. So I have no problem with this stuff because I think they do a great job. So one of the things about ravioli is when they're floating, you know, you're gonna be floating. They're terrific. So I'm gonna put this in here. This would be what we call a healthy serving, right? Then I'm gonna go into the Borgatti pot. They're floating, that's a good sign. Take some of these guys out. Think of the tradition that goes into this. Like we're just eating these like they're sort of nothing. It's, you know, 50, 60 years of tradition here. And in some cases, even more. And these people are doing this every single day, right? Let's flip this guy so he looks great. They stay together. You know, if you cook them properly, they do just fine. So I'm going to get a little bit of this sauce now, which has kind of come together. So think of how long this cooked. And if you're timing that at home, really, how long was it on? 10 minutes, maybe, at most? This beautiful sunny sauce. And this isn't, does not look like your average bear, right? I mean, it just looks terrific. Here we go. Antoni. And of course, the tradition of Arthur Avenue, keeping the Italian tradition alive. Thank God we have places in our country that keep all of those traditions alive. You go down to New Orleans, keeping the Cajun, right, traditions alive. Some of our Hispanic communities with all the great Hispanic food, right, keeping it alive. I love all of that. That's such an important part of our lives, right? So here you have it. These two, I'm going to hit them with a little cheese. As if there's not enough cheese in there already, right? But a little bit of grated Parmesan on this. Just terrific. Just gonna hit it with a little bit on the top. A little bit on the top. And then one last thing. Two little pieces here. One, two. A little piece here. Now, if you're on Arthur Avenue, you know, either one is going to be great, right? These guys, it's family-served, family-style pastas and everything. You can't beat this. This is homemade, tremendous tradition. It respects what God has given us, the gift of family, and how we pass it down through

0: through the traditions. Try this yellow stuff. You're going to be happy about these yellow tomatoes. We're going to make another dish with it in just a second, so come on back.
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2: Mary's Meals is a simple, practical work of love carried out in the name of Mary, the Mother of Jesus. 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
3: Or that the projections would be blood. Next Thursday?
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5: Disasters don't plan ahead. You can. Talk to your loved ones about how you're going to be ready in an emergency.
6: Welcome back. I have to tell you that I did try these during the break, and the answer is both of them are fantastic. They're really delicious. And I would recommend, once again, like, you know, you go to these family-run places, you're not going to go wrong because they're building a tradition here, and they're continuing tradition. So Gene over there, Tony Ravioli, you can't go wrong there. Borgatti's, you know, they're doing a great job on Arthur Avenue there, keeping the traditions alive. That's kind of an important thing. Talk about tradition. I'm blowing all the tradition I've ever known today because I'm making a yellow puttanesca sauce. I never made this in my life. I'm doing it with you for the first time, but I think it'll be delicious because these tomatoes, I forgot to tell you this in the first segment today, they're very, very sweet. Yellow tomatoes are very, very sweet. And I think the sweet with the little bit of the bitey of the anchovies, I think you're gonna really like this. I think it's gonna be a great dish. We'll try it together. We'll make a decision together on this, all right? I'm gonna put some olive oil in here. This really needs olive oil because puttanesca has lots and lots of flavor, you know? Actually, the first time I ever had puttanesca sauce, funny story, I was on retreat. This is an old retreat center here. And I did a 30-day retreat. And the last night of the retreat, the 30th day night, we had dinner. And it was sort of like a celebration of the 30 days of silence. I was on it with a bunch of other people, maybe six guys, and all studying to be priests, my classmates. And at the last night, another priest came in, Father Richard Vladisaw. He cooked puttanesca. It was the first time I ever had it in my life, and I said, I need to learn how to make this. I need to make it the rest of my life. It's absolutely fantastic. I'm letting this oil kind of come up to heat a little bit. Meanwhile, I'm going to put the pasta in because this is going to take a few minutes. Let me get that going. This is a good hearty rigatoni we're doing this with. I think puttanesca requires a hearty sauce, bucatini. I just didn't feel like dealing with spaghetti today. So bucatini is going to be it. And these rigatonis have lines, so they're rigatti, and they're going to hold the sauce. They're going to be great. Giuseppe Coco, a fantastic imported brand. Get it at all the pork stores. I'm a big supporter of the pork stores, right? You hear me talk about that all the time. Why? Family owned, family run. You know, there's something about a supermarket. I get it. We need supermarkets, right, in this world. I totally understand that. But there's nothing quite like the family-run places, you know, where they know your name. When you go in there and they say hi and good morning, to me, it makes a big difference. All right, so my oil is hot. In goes the ingredients. They're going to go in kind of fast. So these are anchovies. You guys have seen these before. I don't know. People get nervous about this. Oh, anchovies. Oh, they're horrible. They're not horrible. These are little fish. They're salted and they're in a brine. And when you put them into olive oil, they seem to break down pretty quickly and they create a lovely, beautiful sauce. So that's kind of what we're going with, all right? I'm going to put about five or six fillets in there. As soon as you put them in, they start to fall apart. So these guys won't stick around long. Yeah, that's good enough. This little guy's saying go. I want to go too. So that's it. Comes up pretty salty smelling, the sea. You want that kind of taste in this. I have some capers. I love capers. Very, very sweet and also briny. You want that in there. And you see those, they're already breaking down. Everything's sort of breaking down already. I have some Kalamata olives. Now, Kalamata olives are actually Greek, right? So I'll bring a little Greek mix in here. But, you know, again, the seafarers kind of brought their wares, right? So think of the shores of Sicily. Well, you know,

Greek fishermen would come, but they'd have their barrels of olives. They'd trade with some of the Sicilians, and that's how that all kind of got back and forth. So some olives go in. Now, the other thing is heat. You know, like puttanesca usually has a little heat. Of course, me, I love heat in this. So I'm going to just bring this up to speed a little bit. Throw a little bit of peperoncino in there. Now, the other thing with this dish, too, is you kind of have to watch the salt a little bit, because there's a lot of salt in here, I'll tell you that. Let me just do that, get this back on so this will boil right away. So, again, my anchovies, they're past tense. They're gone. They've got to work their way into the sauce. I would suggest that you use those all the time in cooking anchovies. Keep them around. Keep them in a jar in the fridge. And just throw a couple in. You'll be so shocked at how it adds something to it. I know this sounds crazy. When you're making meatloaf and you want to saute your vegetables beforehand, throw a couple of anchovies in there. Let them mix in. Put it in the meatloaf. Nobody even has to know it's there. Terrific. There's a famous pizzeria. I know the owners very well. They're good friends of mine. I can't tell you their name. And their sauce for their pizza, and everybody says, oh, you have such great pizza? Anchovies. That's the story. So there's a lot to be said for these. Don't run away from them just because, you know, they have a reputation, right? It's a good religious lesson about reputation, right? Okay, so here we go. I'm going to put these yellow tomatoes in. They're nice and whole. They're beautiful looking, right? I'm going to crush these up with a spoon, which will be fine. I'm going to put a little wine in. So this is similar to the first, but there's lots and lots of flavor in here now. This thing is packed with flavor. About a glass of wine. While the pasta's coming too, and I'm just going to start crushing these up a little bit. You kind of want this chunky. Puttanesca is chunky. It was made in haste, you know? Made in haste as the restaurant was closing. These guys had been drinking at the bar. Make us something. Make us anything at all. We don't care. Just throw it all in. And that's what this guy did in the kitchen. Of course, he did not use yellow tomatoes. I'm using these fancy yellow tomatoes today. I love it. So when you find these, you know, I found them on sale, to be honest with you. They were like $2 a can. They were terrific. I bought a whole bunch of them. So all my friends, get ready, because we're going to have a lot of yellow tomatoes around for the next few weeks, because they're just terrific. You know, and that's the thing. I do a lot of shopping online, too. So, you know, you do some, if you can't find it in your local store, I promise you, you can get this stuff online. All right, so I'm going to bring this up to speed now. It'll start boiling. Doesn't take long to cook. All of these pastas, you know, it's a funny thing. They were quick, right? That was part of this whole thing. That was quick. So, you know, in a house, you get home late from work. You want to put something together. In 10 minutes, you could cook this. And the time it takes to cook the pasta, you could do this. There's no garlic in this, if you notice, too. That's intentional. You know, the flavors are such that you really don't need to have garlic mixed in there. I am going to put a tiny bit of basil, because basil kind of complements the sweetness of these tomatoes. The tomatoes are so sweet, it's incredible. And this time of year, my basil is just fantastic. So I'm going to just use all the basil I possibly can use. I'm growing it outside of the rectory, and people stop by all day and all night to take some, which is fine. Happy to grow it for you, too. Oh, don't take my tomatoes. Oh, they take the tomatoes, too, but that's all right. We're all in this together. Okay, so I'm going to put that in. A lot of people at home, if you're really a food purist, you'll say, oh, why is he putting the basil in there? But I'm doing that especially for these yellow tomatoes, because it's just going to make them taste even better. Now, you might want to, you know, this is your call on this. You might want to just taste this for flavor. I'm going to taste it because I just want to make sure the salts are right in here and everything else. I don't want it to be overly salty, right? And there's ways that we can correct that, but I don't think it will be. You can smell a lot of salt, and I don't smell a lot here. This is good. Okay, this is coming up to a boil, which I wanted to grab a little of this. Oh yeah, it's great. It's just terrific. Okay, so now the trick, as that comes up to a boil, is going to be to move around this pasta a little bit. See where we stand. They're just coming together. Pasta grows as it cooks too, right? I think this kind of dish, this is going to serve like, I don't know, maybe 5 or 6 people. Maybe like this is a great starter if you have a nice big dinner. Imagine serving them a yellow sauce on a pasta. I don't know. I think it's a great thing. And again, not expensive, but not abundant. People are not using this a lot. They only make them in these small cans. So you need a lot of cans to kind of get a good pot of sauce going, right? All right, let me do this. Put this lid on.
Here's what we're going to do. Why don't we just let this cook for a few minutes? We'll take a break. When we come back, the pasta.

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1: Lunch, dinner, anytime. And Tony Ravioli of North Massapequa.
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6: All right, welcome back, everybody. The pasta's ready. We're good now. This is great. So we have this rigatoni. We have this yellow tomato puttanesca with great stuff, great ingredients in here. The tomatoes broke down. This is totally ready to go. A little water from this pasta wouldn't hurt this at all, so that would be nice, too. Let's get this in. I love these spiders. Do you have one at home? Not that kind of spider. These kinds of spiders. Absolutely terrific. They get it all out of the water really fast. And that water, it's good to leave some of that around just in case you need it. You know, I don't know. I'm always worried about, like, needing a little pasta water and I don't have any. I think that might be it. Yeah, it's two, three guys. All right, that's it. Four guys. Okay, we're good. So now what we're going to do here is just going to incorporate this a little bit and let the rigatoni gobble up this great puttanesca that we made. How do you know that you have enough sauce or you don't have enough sauce? Ah, you know. You can figure it out. Good. Coats it beautifully. Yeah, that's great. So, like, and again, like, you know, you eat with your eyes, right? So whenever we're cooking with this stuff, you know, I'm always thinking about that too. Like, how do I serve this and make it interesting? So, you know, I like to put it in, you know, sort of like a traditional dish. This is like Sicilian pattern on here. You know, like, kind of use like the sea in this a little bit. Use a sea kind of pattern. I don't think people even notice that stuff half the time when I'm cooking for them. But I do try to serve it in something that's also engaging. You know, and that's all part of the dignity of the meal. Like, I know, like, if you go to your church, do you notice all the beauty in the church? And I don't mean just like the, you know, the stained glass in the building. Do you notice, like, the people who put the flowers around? The people who water the plants? The people who clean the altar linens? The people who hang different, you know, hangings to make it look beautiful? All of that's part of the atmosphere. That's an important thing. Like, our environment is important. The same thing with, I think, our food environment. That's important, too. So I'm a big fan of that. You know, I'm a big fan of, like, doing it right. So if you're going to do it right. All right, this is really what we say, ready to eat. So let me get this in here. I love this. It's a great sauce. I mean, I love it when it's red. I told you, I never made it yellow before. But this is, like, my new thing now, these yellow tomatoes. So if you know me, we're going to be eating these a lot. Also, because I have a couple of cases of them. Look how nice that is. Wow. Beautiful. And like I said, different, like, just a different look. You know, we're not used to things not being red, right? That's just like a really nice, healthy look. A little cheese in there doesn't hurt anybody. So we have a little parm again on this. Beautiful. That's nice. Reggiano Parmesan from Ambrosi. Terrific stuff. I'm going to stick a little. Now, again, I don't think the basil necessarily works in this because usually in puttanesca you would not have the basil, but, you know, we're going to put that in. Look at that. That's a beautiful dish, right? Try it at home. You'll be really surprised. You'll really kind of get some different flavors going in there and give dignity to that meal, the environment of your meal. Hey, I'm going to recommend a book to you. The Sweetness of Doing Nothing, Live Life the Italian Way. The Sweetness of Doing Nothing. Interesting book. That's a small little book. I read this all the time. I keep it near my chair. I have a couple of copies of it because when somebody gets interested in it, I wind up giving it to them. But it talks about Italian people and how they can sit in the piazza and just spend time looking at one another, how they could sit in a square and look at a fountain and watch a fountain all

day long, how simple things help us to focus on God. Our lives are so occupied sometimes, we just get preoccupied with things and we miss that which is in our midst. This is a great book helping us to focus. It's not a particularly Catholic book, but it talks about the need for us to stop and the need for us to take a look, for it needs us to look around and enjoy the environment that God has given us. So a little prayer from here before we take leave today. Loving God, we thank you for the gift of the everyday. We thank you for the gift of your presence in the everyday.

0: through Christ our Lord. 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That's all yellow tomatoes today. I hope you enjoyed our show. Boy, it was fun to do this. I really learned something myself here. It was a great show. We'll see you next time on Real Food.
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0: I'm Monsignor Jim Vlawn, and you're watching the Catholic Faith Network.

It is 3 o'clock in the morning, and the Sisters of the Order of the Cistercians of the Strict Observance, or Trappistines, as they are commonly called, are beginning their day. A rhythm of life rooted in prayer, reading and studying sacred scripture, Lectio Divina, as it is called, and work, all of it steeped in a deep contemplative tradition of silence and solitude. These Trappistine sisters live their lives in obscurity, hidden from the world in a life that is as mysterious as it is genuine, and all for only one reason: God.

0: The monastic rule of Saint Benedict, dating back to the 5th century, is the foundation of life at Mount Saint Mary's Abbey, located about 40 miles southwest of Boston. Life here is a continual prayer, whether meditating and praying in church, spending time in Lectio Divina in the quiet early morning hours of the day. Or working in their state-of-the-art, high-tech candy factory. Everything is centered on fostering a deep, personal relationship with Jesus Christ.
1: This really is a way of having nothing in the world but God.
2: There is the sense that this is where I can find God. This is where I can grow towards Him.
3: He's my companion. I mean, it's not that I see him, but he's always with me. He's in my heart. He's in my sisters. He's in what happens.
4: God would be the one in my life, the one name, the one reality before all other.
0: Day unto day, night unto night, season after season, life for the Trappistines is disciplined, and yet remarkably routine, all of it filled with an extraordinary wonder and awe of God.

0: ever-present, part of the air they breathe, a divine presence which is unmistakable and permanent. Life in this cloistered monastery is all about preferring nothing but Jesus Christ, living in what the sisters call a school of mutual love, trying to find Christ in every moment of every day.
1: So it's not like as if you're living up in the sky, but it does have a magic to it. I mean, it is a little bit of heaven. It is truly. And I think that it really makes you realize more and more that there is such a place as heaven, because it has begun a little bit here and now.
2: When you followed the call, you believe, you have to be happy, whether you're single or married or religious or consecrated life, because that's what you're made for.
3: I come from being independent, an achiever, and to a place where a lot of those things have to be let go so that I can become who I, not somebody who does, but somebody who just is. And that transition is hard. But the balance comes when I ask myself, why did you come? It's him. Who do you seek? It's him. Why do you stay? I can't live without him.
4: Sister Francesca, what do you seek?
5: O God, you are my God. For you I long. For you my soul is thirsting.
0: After more than a half dozen years of formation here at Mount St. Mary's, Sister Francesca Maria Molino is making her solemn profession. This is the day she takes what are called her final vows to enter fully into the community. Today marks a culmination of one thing.
5: Yes, I will follow you and love you all the days of my life. My heart is ready, O God, my heart is ready.
6: The desire to be with God. There would be no other reason to leave everything, to leave your family, to leave a good job. I had everything I could want. I lacked nothing. And yet it wasn't enough. I wanted to know God, to really know God, to really dedicate all of my energy to that, and how to do that. And then God provided me with this vocation.
7: You have to give up these things you get attached to just to go into unknown spaces where God is, and that's probably the hardest.
4: Will you strive constantly for perfect love of God and neighbor, by zealously following the Gospels and the rule of our Father, Saint Benedict, as lived in this community?
8: I will.
6: But I know that even being here, that I'm serving the great needs of the world in a very hidden way. But that is my vocation, and I didn't choose it. I know that for sure. It wasn't that I decided to enter a monastery. It was that God asked this of me, or God offered it to me, and I just said yes.
7: It's a life that's 100% community and 100% solitude, not 50-50. As you grow in it, you realize that the heart of community and the heart of a true solitude is communion with others.
6: So if God was asking this of me and God had a plan for how I could serve the world and to know him more closely, who was I to say, I have a better plan, thank you very much, I'll try something else.
4: Will you, by the grace of the Holy Spirit, live for God alone in solitude and silence, and spend your life with your sisters, persevering in prayer and generous service?
8: I will.
7: You can have a profound communion with others in the silence, because the silence is about communion with God, where you're meeting Jesus alone and you're meeting Jesus in others, but it's always meeting him and being with him.
4: May God, who has begun this good work in you, bring it to fulfillment in the day of Christ Jesus. Amen.
0: Living a monastic life requires balance, finding God throughout the day, whether it is during prayer, study, or work. Here at Mount St. Mary's, the sisters support themselves by making candy. Trappistine quality candy is sold all over the world. This is a state-of-the-art, highly regulated facility. Here, the sisters change out of their habits into work clothing, designed to maintain the plant's sterile environment. The mission of finding God in all things and sharing in the divine work of creation is the foundation of their labor.
8: I believe very strongly that this job that I've been given is my way of living out the vows that I made to God and to the community. To serve the community, to serve God, to serve the people of the world too. And the more difficult it is to do that, the more it goes against the grain somehow, or the more it just seems impossible, the more it's God's way of leading me forward. And God's way of teaching me to lean on him, which is really placing myself in God's hands. And so I trust and I believe that he has his hand in all of it.
1: And in order for the life to really work, there has to be a balance, so that you can't pray too much and not work. It's measured so that the whole day is balanced. But after a while, the life becomes a whole. I mean, at the beginning, when you come to our life, you know, you can't wait to get work finished so that you can come into church and pray. But after a while, your prayer seeps in, you know, to your work and to everything else, so that after a while, it's a seamless garment in a way.
9: I think that the balance between work and prayer is something I'll be learning more about in the years to come, because the longer you're here, the more responsibilities you assume. I'm always very edified by the way some sisters manage to balance huge responsibilities and their prayer life very effortlessly. I have a feeling that's going to be a learning curve for me, because I'm a very big accomplisher, and letting things go or not doing that one more thing that I could do is extremely challenging for me.
8: For me, fitting together prayer and work is a huge issue in my life, and an area where there is no little conflict and difficulty, especially now. I think up until now, I wouldn't say that I found a harmony and a balance to my satisfaction. It pushes the envelope, and it makes me realize that if I want to be a person of prayer, and if I want to grow in this continual awareness of God's presence, which is our call, then I really need to work at it.
0: For more than 60 years, candy making has been the main source of income for the sisters. They came here from Ireland in 1949. Back then, the community relied on bread making and a herd of dairy cows for the income they needed. That changed in the mid-1950s when the sisters terminated the bread industry and added the candy business to

0: the herd of dairy cows. Four American sisters were among the sisters sent from the Abbey of Glencairn, who established the foundation at Mount St. Mary's, which became the first monastery of Trappistine sisters in the United States. Sister Carol Holohan is the only founder still living.
1: I'm 91. I'll soon be 92.
0: Sister Carol remembers clearly. Back then, the sisters knew nothing about making candy.
1: Candy. We had a dear friend, Joseph Crand, the man who first helped us out. It was his candy department, and he helped us make caramels. We had no machinery. We just wrapped them by hands. But we managed to make it, and then we expanded, and then we got very big.
0: Now in the autumn of her life, Sister Carol still finds meaning in the silence and solitude of the monastery.
1: Well, first of all, you have an attraction to God, and even an intimate relationship with Him. You wouldn't be parted from it for any reason, whatever. That's your life.

0: Vigils begins at 3:20 every morning. Then, in what is called the Great Silence, the sisters bask in the quiet and devote an hour or more to prayer and Lectio Divina. Every day includes the celebration of Mass.
1: That's not terrible, but you want more to be a little bit more free on this and to link the whole phrase together. Vidisti seu. Just try that little phrase together, sitting down.
0: Singing practices are frequent.
1: No, together, all together. We'll stand up otherwise. Here we go. No, I hear nothing coming. Nothing coming up from this side. Have you resigned or what? Here we go. Dum.
0: Once a month, the sisters joyfully work with their chant master, Father Gabriel, a Trappist monk from St. Joseph's Abbey in nearby Spencer, Massachusetts.
1: Everybody. Go on. Okay, now two things. Number one, the tem, you're rushing. Ashenentem,
0: ashenentem. Throughout each day, the sisters' steady rhythm of life continues.

0: I know how much you have been enjoying hearing each one's vocation story. And so today we're going to hear from one of our newest members, Jennifer.
1: Good afternoon, everyone. So when I was in the fourth grade, and at that point I met a religious sister for the first time in my life. And she was a Dominican, and

0: Within the first few weeks of school, I went home and said to my mother, I want to be a sister like Sister Anthony. And she was sort of like, who are you? You can't be my child, because we are not that type of family, okay? And so I was like, yes, I'm not sure what I'm going to do, but I want to do something big and important for God. I have long desired to know God more deeply and more fully. And it's in Ephesians, to know the love of Christ, which is beyond understanding. And I've sort of been holding that with me for many months now, to know more deeply the love of Christ that is beyond understanding. And I was like, I want to be a Trappistine nun. Like, this is it. And my parents were like, you definitely have gone crazy. Like, so they were like, stay in school, Jennifer.
1: The end of their day arrives in the early evening and is marked by the final period of prayer called Compline, which starts at 7:05.

0: then off to bed, and some 7 hours later, another day of prayer, Lectio Divina, and work will begin. Each sister sleeps in a small room called a cell. It is austere and uncluttered. Only a crucifix hangs on the wall. Meals are shared together in the monastery's refectory. While one sister may read sacred and inspired writings, the community eats in silence.
1: The individual dioceses organize missions to the people, that his judgment is severe and unjust and meaningless in light of the Father's boundless mercy.
0: The formation of the sisters is rigorous. Some come here and spend many years discerning whether God might be calling them to this Cistercian vocation.
2: Instead of interrupting and filling in the spaces to be comfortable with what seems like God's silence and wait for him to say to us what he really wants to say, because the silence is a big part of the conversation. It's learning to listen until the true words come up.
0: We were considering those ones. These young women are in the early stages of formation. They are learning about the demanding discipline involved in fully embracing the silence and solitude. Sister Katie McNamara is the director of vocations.
3: It was very clear to me that God was calling me, and it came from deep inside my heart, and there was no way that I could say no. I had believed from the very start, as a very young woman, that I had been called by the greatest lover the world has ever known into the greatest love affair that has ever existed, and that once you've fallen in love with God, there's no way that you can't follow. I cannot imagine living any other way except this life here. It holds everything for me that I have always wanted. I think I had always been looking for it, but never really knew where to find it. And when I stepped across the threshold here of this abbey 25 years ago, I knew that this is home and that this is where I belonged.
0: The Trappistines at Mount St. Mary's are an international community. Many of the journeys ending up here began in many different parts of the world.
4: I was born in England and I grew up in Wales.
5: I come from a small town in Bavaria.
6: Originally Scotland.
7: Born and raised until I was 13 years old. I was in Brazil, São Paulo.
8: I'm from Australia. I come from Queensland.
0: But they all ended up here, knowing one thing for certain. It was God who called

0: them to this life. In recalling how God touched their lives so deeply and so visibly, the sisters are thoughtful and reflective, slow to speak what is etched so deeply in their hearts.
1: You know, all of the sisters have very little in common, except that they've all been called to live this life. But that's so huge that we've all agreed that we will come here and do our best to put aside everything that does not lead to God and to help each other to do that. It's not really something you can do alone. I'm originally from Wisconsin. I'm a fairly recent convert to the Catholic faith, so I had very little religious instruction growing up, you would say. I didn't know about prayer, I didn't know about scripture, I never went to church, I wasn't baptized, all the rest of that. I don't know where it came from, but I always had a deep conviction that there was another world other than this one that I couldn't see, and that there were people there waiting for me, and that I had to figure out how to get there. I don't know where that came from. Nobody ever would have said anything like that to me. But I had a clear sense of something existing beyond what was in front of my face, beyond what I could see. And as I grew up, that clarified for me a little bit more into not just a world, but a person. I think I was around 17 when I became aware of a very distinct presence in my life that I would call a personal presence, not just a general, but a personal and loving presence. All I can say is that I knew very much that I was loved by someone infinitely lovable. And although I wouldn't have used the word God because I didn't grow up with that word, I knew that my life needed to be about finding out about that person. And I always promised myself that if I ever did find out more about that person, that I would give up everything to be with him. I did not envisage this when I was thinking about that, but for me, it was always kind of an all or nothing proposition, that this was the most important thing in my heart, and that if I could ever find expression for that, if I could ever find a place where other people knew about that and could help me find this person, that would be the place where I should be. And that turned into a monastic vocation,

0: I grew up in Virginia. I grew up with my younger brother and younger sister, mom and dad. We're still a very tight-knit, close family. I think the seed was planted quite young in me. At a Sunday Mass, I was maybe 12 or 13, a woman got up at the end of Mass and said, "We're looking for new volunteers. We have this organization in our parish, and we get together once a week and we pray. And there's also a component of service, and the members also pray the rosary every day." And my heart was so drawn to that. And there was something in me, even at that age, where I really wanted to pray more. Going to Mass wasn't enough. Going to daily Mass wasn't enough. Going to daily Mass and prayer after Mass, after work, was not enough. I just needed more. And I know that God has called me here, and I could live. I could get another job. I could find great housemates again, but it wouldn't be enough. It wouldn't be enough.
1: I am a Jewish convert. We were a conservative Jewish family. I mean, we had a kosher home. I went to Hebrew school.

0: But by the time I was a sophomore in college, it was all put aside. I mean, I wanted nothing to do with it. I was experiencing intense spiritual hunger, and I used to walk around, and these wordless melodies would come up from my depths, like lamentations. I mean, I was crying to God, and I didn't know Him, and I was starving. My soul was starving. I was starving for the Eucharist. Of course, I didn't know it back then, but I mean, it was God's mercy that really, you know, did it. I didn't know what was happening. It was only in hindsight that I could see. But that was where He pulled me. It was an inner hunger.
1: My vocation really begins at the beginning of my life, I have to say. I don't remember a time when I didn't have a sense of God, have some desire for God. And while I was in college, it was the beginning of my sophomore year that I first explicitly had a sense of call to the religious life. It happened after a period of searching, questioning, finding my identity as an adult, living separately from my parents, having the opportunity for the first time to practice my faith of my own volition, as it were, and coming to realize that my desire for God was a very significant part of my life. And so literally one day, taking a walk, it popped into my head, why not be a nun? And what that meant for me at that time, really, when I looked into it, was to be consecrated to God, to belong to God. That was what I desired.
2: When I was a very young nun, I entered at 19. Deep within me, I felt He may have been calling me to a contemplative life, but I loved my order and I loved teaching. So I sort of put it on the back burner. And then I went to teach in northwestern Australia with the Aboriginals people, and they were just—it was just heavenly. They were so simple, and I remember it so clearly. I remember saying to God as I walked across the grass in the heat, very, very hot, I said to God, "I'm just so happy." It was just a beautiful school, beautiful situation, and I heard deep within my heart, "But you haven't given me everything yet." So I knew that was the time that I had to be honest with myself and with someone else and speak about it to someone else to get guidance. And that's when the journey towards the contemplative life started.
3: I was discerning what would life look like if God did rule in me. And the answer that gradually came to me was amazing. I would know that God is, that God lives, because He would stand with all the power of His might and goodness in my soul, and I would experience Him as the Holy One. Love would fulfill its divine destiny between God and me alone, and yet include all mankind. This was, for me, a very fundamental thought that would lead me towards a search of God and deeper spiritual growth, and brought me finally in touch with a monastic life.
4: But I loved the silence and the peace, and it was so beautiful that I had an experience of God. And that was really where I got my vocation. I mean, I hadn't visited any religious orders or anything, but the experience was that God was love, God existed, and God was real. If I had wings, I would have flown away. I mean, I felt so light and like as if it was a new day, and everything seemed to change.
5: Right after college, I needed something else. I was very active in my church, my parish, but it wasn't enough. I wanted to give more of my life, not necessarily religious.

0: religious life either. I just wanted more of me to him. But I came and I thought, this is nice, but you wouldn't be really calling me to this. This is not my background. This is not it. Because I was from the charismatic renewal background. Jump, dance, put your hands up in the air, that kind of thing. But 3 years into the search and visiting different communities, I couldn't get the place out of my mind. The image of our altar, the sisters, everything just came and it was steady. But when that image of that altar came, it was something from in out. It was more than I could resist. So I had to say yes and take a step forward.
1: I had a very distinct sense that this was the place that Jesus was calling me to. It happened, I wouldn't say the moment I walked across the threshold, a monastic spirituality. Certain aspects touched me in particular, but one most of all, really, and that was, as our constitutions put it, only if the sisters prefer nothing whatever to Christ will they be happy to persevere in a life that is ordinary, obscure, and laborious. And I knew when I heard that I wanted nothing more than Christ, and that this was a place where I could pursue that with others who were similarly oriented.
2: Cistercian spirituality demands the sisters take time to pray and also take time to work.
3: Our life is geared to finding God in every aspect of our life, but God just reveals himself in a setting like this.
2: Balance is the key to making it all work together.
3: Our younger sisters find it very valuable to do strenuous work and to interact with living things.
4: You know, I don't see work and prayer as two very different things. For me, it's like a many-faceted diamond. And so the sun shines on maybe working in the infirmary, maybe working in the business office, maybe private prayer, maybe serving someone. Basically, when I serve others, I feel closer to God in prayer. So when serving, when called to even do the dishes quietly, that to me is being with Jesus, and that to me is what prayer is about. It's like a one beautiful diamond that the sun shines all over the place.
5: I do find more and more that I don't feel work is as separate from prayer as I did when I first came here. But I think work is a very important grounding influence for me. I like that we do manual labor. I like that we do things with our hands. You do something you can feel and touch and see.
0: Candy work is primary, the work that we do. But so mornings, usually I do candy work. And then in the afternoon, it varies. I do grounds with Sister Jane. I work with a sheep once or twice a week. And I have what's called a compost charge, which I take care of all the buckets with all the leftover foods and the compost.
6: Our work is often very quiet and simple, manual, very repetitive types of work. It very much just frees your mind to be able to think about God, just to really be present. If I am coding munch, am I really present, or am I thinking about what I'm going to do when candy work is over, or this afternoon, or tonight, or what I need to do later? Do you know, am I really in this moment? And one of the beautiful things about the silence at work is really being able to remember, I am here to be with God, and is that what I'm doing in this moment? Or am I thinking about everything else besides what I am doing? Work and prayer aren't separated. Just because I'm working doesn't mean I'm not still attentive to God or why I'm in the monastery.

0: attentive to my vocation.
1: I'm a workaholic. I love to work. So again, the transition between working out in the world and working here is very different. I liked 9-10 hour shifts because I could get a lot done. Here it's 2 to 2.5 hour shifts. And if you're not done, the bell rang, you gotta go. So work becomes a way to prayer. So sometimes I need it because of the physical activity. And that helps the mind. But sometimes it just creates an environment that I can just have a conversation with God. My favorite job is the compost charge. There's nothing to it that will distract me from trying to pray and to have that conversation with God. And even if a little bit of pride starts to sneak in, all I have to do is take a big sniff and I know exactly where I am and I can go back to where I need to be. I've been falling in love with the Psalms. And so for me, work, especially because it's not a mind work, it helps me to memorize the Psalms and to just recite it.
2: The reality is that the call to love God in the cloister of the monastery means the Trappistines will have limited contact with anyone beyond the boundaries of the abbey. That is one of the most difficult parts of answering the call.
0: It was quite difficult and painful. Our family is quite tight-knit. So to have this profound experience of God calling me to something that I really couldn't even put into words, and then to try to explain that to my family when on some level all they could see was I'm leaving, you know, I'm leaving and there's going to be this great separation and I can't talk to you whenever I want to, I can't visit you whenever I want to, I can't. I mean, it was quite painful. It was quite painful.
3: I didn't know I'd be so lonely when I came. Loneliness has led me closer to Jesus because he's helping me in those moments. So when anyone asks me, why did you do it? There's only one reason in my life, and the reason is love. It's why I entered at the beginning when I was young. It's why I followed this vocation, which I didn't realize would be quite as hard leaving my country as it was. And I remember my mother was very upset because she said, you're leaving your country, your family, the order you love, for something you know nothing about. And I said, yes, because I know the reason is love, and the love of Jesus, obviously. And that's what's held me all the way along, and the ups and downs, the valleys and the mountains and the rivers that we've had to cross. But he's the core love, so that wherever I've been on the journey of life, he's been waiting there. Even if I wander a little bit, he'll be there waiting to call me back. And so that's the reason, and that's why I'm here.
2: Living a regimented life of silence and solitude is not easy. Confronting and embracing the silence is a significant challenge.
4: That was something that attracted me before I came. It was also something that terrified me in some way. When I was an observer, I came for 6 weeks to live with the sisters before entering to have an experience of the life more intimately. And during that time, I was struck with a mortal terror of solitude and silence and of the kind of integrity that demands. There is a real responsibility. I mean, there's a formation that comes. But at that time, it was a moment of fear and trembling and just this deep down conviction that this is the way. This is the way. Walk in it.
5: We're formed not to be afraid to be silent together. It's a solitude of the heart, not of the body. And you carry it around with you all the time.
3: For me, I love

0: I love it when I'm alone. Something happens inside your heart that you become almost true to yourself, true to myself.
1: I love being hidden. I want to be hidden in God's heart. That's where I live. That's where I want to be.
2: The sisters all confess that another reality of their life is confronting their own weaknesses and the ever-present duty to grow in virtue.
3: The toughest part is to see yourself so clearly, to see everything in yourself that is not yet converted, and that might not be for a long time, if ever, this side of the grave. To see that and to trust still that you are loved, not just by God, but by your sisters who see it too. It's there for everyone to see. To trust also in their mercy and their compassion.
4: Going into those unknowns, when God's will reveals itself as something different, it's like jumping off a cliff, you know. And obedience is a really central thing, where we really believe in faith that your life is not your own.
5: The most difficult part is being called beyond my comfort zone in terms of interpersonal relationships, which reveal that which in me is in the way, which prevents me from loving my sisters as I should.
6: One of the most difficult things is just accepting yourself as you are before God and growing, always growing. Growing can be difficult, and seeing things in yourself that you'd rather not.
1: This is a life in which God is determined to make us like Jesus.
7: We want to live in peace together, to give our life credibility, and to really live it before God, that God can make it a blessing for the world.
1: And he puts us in a community and with sisters who we would never choose. And the interactions and the happenings and the trials are all meant to fashion Christ in us.
4: My mom said a long time ago, people are saying you've escaped, you know, to a peaceful life. And I said, well, it's not really an escape, because we have this vow of stability. And if you're not getting along with someone, you can't get out of the situation. You have to really work through it. And she said, you mean the sisters don't get along with each other? People don't realize that it's real life. And that you bring, and everyone else brings, their own unfinished selves. And that we're willing to commit to each other to grow and to allow other people to grow, but that's very painful. So it's a struggle, the journey. But at the heart of it is this tremendous groundedness in Christ.
7: The best part in this life is that we are called to prayer.
6: What's the best part? Being hidden with God, with all these wonderful other people who are all on the same journey, who have God as the main focus of their life.
5: Being invited to know Jesus Christ and to follow him and to become like him.
8: The best part, I think, would be the search for God. But the search for God is very mysterious, because it never turns out the way you plan, because God is always full of surprises.

0: The best part is knowing that I belong to the one for whom I looked for so long. I think what is most beautiful to me is the morning, the time between when we wake up at 3 and Lauds, which begins at 6:30. It's called the Great Silence, and it is a very, very great thing. It is a very great silence, and it's very real. It penetrates your heart the longer you're here. And I stay in church for about an hour and a half every morning, just in the darkness, just silently praying. I couldn't live without that. I'm not sure if I can tell you why in words, because sometimes it's very, you know, it's very beautiful, and sometimes it just feels like I'm just there and nothing terribly exciting is happening. But regardless of how I feel about it, on a deeper level, it's feeding me, and I could never walk away from that.
1: In the mysterious, hidden life of the Trappistines, the reason they continue to cherish their life in the monastery is the reality of the divine love they know and experience so deeply. In the quiet, when as a community, they pray and sing hymns of joy and thanksgiving, when they serve the sisters they live with, break bread with, and work with. From the mundane routine of the compost pile, to the garden, pruning blueberries to stimulate the new, still sleeping springtime growth. To the barn, shepherding the sheep from which their wool will be used to make blankets. Theirs is a life of mission and purpose.
2: The purpose of our being here is to pray for the needs of the world. And there is such great suffering and such great need and pain in the world. And our response is just to embrace all of that. And in our own struggles, our own daily life, in a very mysterious way, we are separated and we are cloistered. And yet I feel that I serve just as importantly or just as powerfully as I did when I worked with the poor directly. I'm here to intercede. I'm here to pray for these people in need, for everyone. I know that this is the mission and the ministry that God has given me.
3: There is a flight to God, to the God who loved the world so much that he gave his only son. And I think the more we seek that God, and the more we come to know that God, the more we desire to embrace the world that he loved so much.
0: When Jesus says that the one who gives up everything will get it back 100-fold, he isn't just using a figure of speech. It's a very real thing, and the longer I'm here and the more I let go of, the more I realize that you really do get it back in some way that's more beautiful than you could ever imagine, but you have to let go first.
2: For a long time, I was waiting for this certainty. I think I had this time of great uncertainty. Was God still asking this of me, or did he change his mind?

0: But now it's quite clear. It's quite clear to me and to the community that God has called me here.
1: I had looked for this person for so long that when I finally found him and found that there was a place where I could give him everything, it was almost a foregone conclusion. I had been a seeker my whole life, that once I had found what I was seeking, it was an all or nothing thing. It was, this is you and I love you and I want to give you my life.

had to write a letter to ask to enter, and I couldn't write that letter. I couldn't put into words why it was that I wanted to come. And the last thought was, I can't live a long-distance relationship with you anymore, meaning with God. I want to end this. I don't want to go to Mass and then go to work and then go to visit a friend. I want you at all times.

0: Guess what? I have some news for you. There's free food right there, junk food. You see that truck?
1: Oh, jeez.
0: It's a 2-Michelin-star chef, all for free, ladies and gentlemen, all for free.
2: Here we have a panzanella with summer vegetables and pesto. Enjoy. Okay. How we doing? Fantastic.
3: So what do you got going on underneath that plate there?
4: This food is really about to be thrown away.
5: Yeah.
6: Is there something wrong with this food?
4: Where did you get it from?
3: From farmers markets. They put aside the ugly vegetables and the ugly fruits. Yeah.

The Lord be with you. A reading from the Holy Gospel according to Matthew. Jesus began to show his disciples that he must go to Jerusalem and suffer greatly from the elders, the chief priests, and the scribes, and be killed and on the third day be raised. Then Peter took Jesus aside and began to rebuke him. "God forbid, Lord, no such thing shall ever happen to you." He turned and said to Peter, "Get behind me, Satan. You are an obstacle to me. You are thinking not as God does, but as human beings do." Then Jesus said to his disciples, "Whoever wishes to come after me must deny himself, take up his cross and follow me. For whoever wishes to save his life will lose it, but whoever loses his life for my sake will find it. What profit will there be for one to gain the whole world and forfeit his life? Or what can one give in exchange for his life? For the Son of Man will come with his angels in his Father's glory, and then he will repay all according to his conduct." The Gospel of the Lord. Praise be to you, Lord Jesus Christ. The Bible tells us that God's ways are not our ways. I remember some years ago at the company I was working, they were hiring for a different position in another department. Since I was looking for a different schedule, I applied for that position. But the job wasn't given to me. Instead, they hired someone from outside. I was upset and said to myself, "This is unfair. I'm already here and I have the capability to do the job. What am I doing wrong?" But eventually, another position opened. This was supervising the department and on the schedule that I was looking for. I applied again, and to my surprise, without having any experience, they gave me the opportunity. A couple of years later, the company decided to eliminate some positions that were no longer needed. One of those positions was the one that had been denied to me before, which means that if I had been hired for that position, I would have been out of a job. What I learned from that was that God stops certain things from happening in our life to bring us up to a higher level. So don't be discouraged when something doesn't go as you expected. Stay in faith. God will answer you with something greater. Peter didn't understand how Jesus, the man who just a few days before at Caesarea of Philippi had made him the head of the church and promised him the keys of the kingdom of heaven, now had to suffer greatly and die at the hands of the religious leaders of that time. This is not what they expected. The expectations of the Messiah were not of one who would die on a cross, but of a royal figure from the line of King David. They expected a powerful king who would conquer their enemies, someone who would liberate them from the oppression of other nations, especially from the Romans. But if Jesus had not been crucified, Peter and the other disciples wouldn't have been able to do all the things that

They did. They healed the sick, drove out demons, and even brought dead people back to life as Jesus predicted. Jesus' death was also necessary for the forgiveness of our sins and to reconcile humanity with God. Saint John Paul II once said that, speaking about the martyrs, that the martyrs are the authentic witnesses of the faith because they have found the truth in Jesus Christ, and nothing, nobody, no suffering, not even death, will make them abandon that truth that can only be found in God. Saint Oscar Romero also said once that we shouldn't be surprised that a church has much of the cross, because if not, it will not have much of a resurrection. An accommodating church, he said, a church that seeks prestige without the pain of the cross is not the authentic church of Jesus Christ. Jesus never said that it was going to be easy to follow him, but he promised eternal life. The most confusing part is that Jesus called Peter Satan because he tried to stop his crucifixion. Satan means adversary or accuser, someone who opposes or obstructs. Remember that in Jesus' time, the crucifixion was the most humiliating death that could be given to a person. But like the Apostle Paul says in the letter to the Philippians, that although Jesus was in the form of God, did not regard equality with God. Rather, he emptied himself, taking the form of a slave. He became so obedient to the Father that he even died on a cross. And so Paul says that because of these, God greatly exalted him and bestowed on him the name that is above every name, that at the name of Jesus, every knee should bend, of those in heaven and on earth and under the earth, and every tongue confess that Jesus Christ is Lord, to the glory of God the Father. Now, following Jesus at that time was very difficult. Those who professed their faith in Jesus could be rejected by their own family and even die. That must have been part of the reason why Jesus said, "Whoever wishes to come after me must deny himself, take up his cross, and follow me." What about us? We might not have to carry a cross as in ancient times, but what are we willing to give in exchange for eternal life? Nothing in this world is more valuable than a person's soul. Jesus said, "What profit will there be for one to gain the whole world and forfeit his life?" Throughout history, we have seen people that have enjoyed everything that the world has to offer: fame, money, power, material things. But if they enjoyed this life and their lives were not oriented towards God, they die empty. In the decades of the 50s and 60s, there was an actress in Hollywood named Dolores Hart. She was young, pretty, and talented, with a promising career. She had acted in movies with Elvis Presley and some of the most famous actors of that time. One day, this young woman surprised everyone who knew her. At the age of 24, she left her acting career and her life of glamour behind to enter a monastery in Connecticut. This was to pursue a life of contemplation and prayer. She became a Benedictine nun, and now she is Mother Dolores Hart. I can imagine the spiritual battle that Mother Dolores went through to make that change. What about you? What is your story? What do we need to change to follow Jesus? Each one of us has a story between us and God. Let us write the story of our life doing God's will, and let us stay in faith even when we don't understand certain things. Remember that St. Paul says in his second letter to the Corinthians that we look not to what is seen, but to what is unseen. For what is seen is transitory, but what is unseen is eternal. God bless you.

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1: I'm Amy Grant and I want to talk to you from my heart about the heart. There was nothing about my life that said, you have a ticking time bomb in your chest, but I did. I wound up in the office of a cardiologist because I was there with my husband. And at the tail end of that, the cardiologist looked at me and said, I want to see you. No one was more surprised than I was to learn I was living with a rare heart condition. He said, Amy, this condition, you'll be fine, fine, fine, and then catastrophic. A few months later, I had open heart surgery that saved my life. And I owe it to the research and life-saving medical breakthroughs developed by the American Heart Association. I'm grateful for the American Heart Association. Their research gave me more time to do the things I love with the people I love. So listen to your heart. I'm here today because...
2: Okay, so we drowned the fire.
3: Yep.
2: Stirred it.
3: Mm-hmm.
2: Drowned it again.
3: Mm-hmm.
2: And now just feel if it's cold.
3: Yeah.

Mary's Meals is a simple, practical work of love, carried out in the name of Mary, the Mother of Jesus. Please join us in this movement.

0: We hold in our hearts a universal truth, a mission greater than any one man, rooted in the vision of Blessed Michael McGivney, and waiting to be lived out through us as Brother Knights. Who will bring light to a world in need? It's your turn to defend what's right, to lead with courage, to serve with faith, and to answer the call. The time is now. You are born a man. You become a knight.
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2: She helped me learn to read.
3: It is the best feeling in the world. They impact me. I'm proud of the work that I'm doing.
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Welcome to another episode of The Catholic Novel. Today we're going to talk about William Kennedy's novel Ironweed, which is a very different kind of novel. You know, Flannery O'Connor and Walker Percy, two famous Catholic writers, both said, you take a terrific risk in our culture, our secular culture, if you write a religious novel, because many people will not get what the points you're making. And they said even perhaps critics won't get it. And I would love if I had the time to look up a lot of reviews of Ironweed. And I'm going to guess that many critics refer to this as a ghost story, which is only partly true. It's really an All Saints story. It's about the communication between those we have loved who have died and those who are still, those of us who are still on earth. And, I mean, it's about other things too, but that's actually crucial to understand this novel. Now, the title Ironweed, Ironweed is a plant, it's part of this the general category of sunflower, but apparently its stem is extremely strong and resilient. And the main character in the novel, he is, Ironweed is kind of a symbol of him, Francis Phelan. In 1975, William Kennedy wrote a novel called Legs. It was a fictional account of the racketeer Legs Diamond. And then and it was set in Albany. And then in 1978, he wrote a second novel set in Albany, Billy Phelan's Last Game. And then he finished Ironweed in 1985. And he sent it to 16 publishers. And nobody wanted to publish it. Now, I'm going to give an anecdote from my own life. I'm not comparing myself to William Kennedy. I think he's a great writer. But many years ago, I'm going to say 30, 35 years ago, I wrote a book about Walker Percy. And one of my problems is when I am interested in something, someone or something, I think everybody is interested in that. So Walker Percy was a famous Catholic novelist. I thought I knew as much about him as anyone. So I figured, well, that'll be a very attractive novel. Also Catholic, also an existentialist. I've been teaching existentialism for many, many years. I thought people would be interested in that. And he was kind of a prophet, criticizing our society. I thought that would be interesting. And of course, he did it through stories. Anyway, William Kennedy sent Ironweed to 16 publishers. I think I sent my manuscript to over 18. And what happened was, one, and maybe two, said, this is a great novel, but we cannot publish it. We can't market it. And I never even thought of that. They knew that they were going to lose money if they published this book. So eventually I published it myself, you know, privately. And I would never do that again because half an hour before the deadline, okay, my secretary and I were still calling Ireland to get permission for a footnote. So when you publish this, anything yourself, you do everything. The publisher puts it all together in print for you, but you have to do everything. Anyway, so I think it's interesting that 16 publishers turned it down. And then Saul Bellow, the famous novelist, he went to Viking Press, who had published the first two books, and he said, you've got to publish this book. So what Viking did was they put out Ironweed as a hardcover, and then they republished the other two. So there was the Albany trilogy, okay? Now, it went on to win the Pulitzer Prize and also the National Critics

Circle Prize, which apparently is a very prestigious prize. See if I have the name of that right. National Critics Circle Award, which is a very prestigious prize. How come were those 16 publishers wrong? I think they were wrong. How did that happen? Well, I think aesthetic judgments are probably the most difficult judgments to make. To evaluate a novel, to evaluate a poem, to evaluate a painting, to evaluate a statue. Because why is it so difficult? Because we bring our whole background to it. And the other day I was talking to a film critic and he said, experiencing art is subjective. And I would say it all depends on what you mean by subjective. So I'm just going to give you a little bit of philosophy here because I think this is important. All knowledge of books, of plays, of films, of other people, even of God, all knowledge is subjective and objective, meaning by subjective, personal. It's a human person knowing something. So when I say it's subjective, I don't mean arbitrary, okay? But it's also objective. It's knowledge of some other, physics, chemistry, biology, philosophy, theology, literature, whatever it happens to be. Now, this series of talks on these Catholic novels, I am not presenting these because I like these novels. As a matter of fact, I do like all of them. But I am presenting them because I think objectively they are terrific novels. Now, to prove I'm wrong, you're going to have to read all these books, all right? But I don't think a series on just, you know, Father Lauder's favorite novels, and all it means is I happen to like them, I don't think that would be worth watching. I'm claiming that there's something in these books that's special, and that's what I mean by objective, okay? So those are tough judgments. I mean, the publishers who turned down this novel, they're professionals, okay? But thank heaven Saul Bellow got Viking to do it, because this is a terrific novel. What's it about? It's a couple of days in the life of Francis Phelan, who is, as he says, on the bum for about 20 years. Probably a day doesn't go by that he hasn't had some alcohol. He sleeps outdoors, he sleeps in flop houses. It's a whole world that I don't know anything about, but William Kennedy, a very skilled writer, inserts the reader right into it, and you almost begin to smell the odors, you almost begin to feel unclean, okay? And it's a redemptive story. The mystery of God is very much at the center of the story. So Francis Phelan was a professional baseball player, and a horrible accident. His young baby, maybe 3 weeks old, he had the baby in his arms, and the diaper slipped. I guess he was holding the diaper, slipped, the baby fell, broke its neck. This was just apparently just too much for Francis' family, so he leaves, he walks out. And for 20 years, he just wanders around as a kind of a hobo. And of course, serious alcohol problem. There are two scenes in the novel I want to call your attention to, hoping that it gives you a sense of the flavor. By the way, there was a movie made of this. Jack Nicholson played Francis Phelan, and Meryl Streep played his alcoholic girlfriend, okay? As you'll see in a minute, they never married. I didn't like the movie when I saw it, but I think that's because I misunderstood it. I'm going to try to get a hold of it and see if I can use it in my film festival series, because it's really, I think, the story is profound, and maybe the film captured it and I missed it. Okay. After 20 years, and he doesn't even know why, he goes back to see his wife, Annie, and his two grown children. Of course, they have lived their lives not knowing their father directly, okay? The son welcomes him readily, but his daughter, at least for a while, maybe an hour or two, is pretty cutting, like, you know, where have you been for the last 20 years? Now you're coming back, you want us to, you know, embrace you with open arms, okay? But not his wife. His wife seems like a saint to me. She doesn't yell at him. She doesn't criticize him. So I want to read that first. They're talking. The two of them are alone. He's talking to her. And she's talking about her son, Billy, who told his mother that he had run into Francis. And I guess that was the stimulus for Francis to come and visit his family. And all he says, he's not there to get money. He's hungry, needs a sandwich.
and just to say hello and see how things are going, okay? So.

And he says, Billy told me you had another wife, Helen, he said. Not a wife, never a wife. I only had one wife. Annie, her arms folded on the breakfast table across from him, almost smiled, which he took to be a sardonic response. But then she said, and I only had one husband. I only had one man, which froze Francis Gizzard. And then he says, that's what the religion does. It wasn't the religion, Annie says. Men must have come out of the trees after you. You were such a handsome woman. They tried, but no man ever came near me. I wouldn't have it. I never even went to the pictures with anybody except neighbors or the family. I could have married again, Francis said. There's some things you just can't do. But I did stay with Helen. That's the truth. 9 years on and off. She's a good sort, but helpless as a baby. Can't find her way across the street if you don't take her by the hand. She nursed me when I was all the way down and sick as a pup. We get on all right. Damn good woman, I say that. Came from good folks, but she can't find her way across the damn street. Annie stared at him with a grim mouth and sorrowful eyes. Where is she now? Somewhere. God damn if I know. Downtown somewhere, I suppose. You can't keep track of her. She'll drop dead in the street one of these days, wandering around like she does. You know, as I'm reading that, I do remember a scene in the movie that was terrific. Meryl Streep, everyone in it is Catholic, I think, pretty much, or certainly the main characters. She goes into a Catholic church before a statue of the Blessed Mother. And even though she's slept around, she's kind of constantly drunk, I mean, she's just kind of helpless and apparently hopeless as Francis Phelan. But neither one is really hopeless, you know. They're both touched deeply by the Catholicism. Anyway, Meryl Streep is praying before the statue of the Blessed Mother. And that scene alone, I would go and watch the movie again, okay? Well, some of the novel takes place on All Saints Day, and the dead actually are communicating with the living. And you have to pay very close attention, okay? Because part of our Catholic faith is this can happen. It's not just in the doctrine of the communion of saints. It's not just that we pray for the deceased. They can communicate with us. The most influential Catholic theologian of the 20th century, tremendous influence on Vatican II, Karl Rahner, said that when you die in Christ, you become present wherever Christ is present. So in other words, if you're thinking of heaven as kind of eternal rest, no, it's not over yet. You're still part of the apostolate. You're with Christ, inviting people, calling people, and so on. So to make this as concrete as I possibly can, I believe that when I say Mass, my mother, father, and sister are there. I can't picture that, okay? Blessed Mother's there, Jesus is there, okay? There may be billions of people there. Of course, you can't picture that. But wherever Christ is, those who die in Christ are united with him. So this is a deeply religious story, in my opinion, and it's a redemptive story. I don't want to tell you how it ends, but there's a section here that I could read to you, but I'm not going to do that because it might give away too much. But let me say this. The love that Annie has for her husband has lasted for 20 years. And he says to her something like this, I've been all over, been across the country, but I never ran into anything as beautiful as you sitting at this kitchen table with that apron on. I'm thinking maybe when you read this book, you better have a handkerchief handy. Okay, I read it years ago and I reread it for this show, and I'm planning to reread it again. It's awfully good, I think it's awfully deep, and it's very different. So take a look at William Kennedy's Ironweed. I think you'll find it very stimulating, very provocative.

0: We have parishes that have been practically destroyed. Priests who are living in difficult situations because they had to abandon their missions empty-handed. Children, elderly people and others who are in great need, and we can't handle it by ourselves. These are the words of Bishop Antonio Giuliase Sandramo, the newly installed bishop of the Diocese of Pemba, located in the Cabo Delgado region of Mozambique. Cabo Delgado, the most northern province of Mozambique, has been badly hit by violence that began in 2017 when terrorists began a large-scale offensive against the local population, which has left over 4,000 dead and more than 850,000 people displaced. To tell us more about the terrorist attacks in Cabo Delgado, the impact on the local population, and the work of the church seeking to provide spiritual solace and material care, it is my privilege to welcome His Excellency Bishop Antonio Ferreira Sandramo. Your Excellency, thank you for being here today with us on our program.
1: You're welcome.
0: It's a great privilege.
1: Thank you also for this privilege.

0: Your Excellency, you were installed as the new Bishop of Cabo Delgado in May of 2022, so very recently. What were your thoughts when you received the call from the nuncio?
1: The first time I said it was a grateful moment because the church and the Pope were confident to choose me and to stay to stay in that diocese. But at the second moment, it was very difficult for me because I was aware about the situation there.
0: The violence.
1: But I said, someone have to do.
0: Did you want to refuse?
1: I didn't, because I understood that all those who consecrated himself to God, the consecration is like that. You have to go where the church need you to stay, and where people needing your presence. So that comes up to me, and I said, okay, I'll be there, I'll go there.
0: With the gift of the Holy Spirit, you have the strength.
1: Yes, yes, mm-hmm. Yes, that too.
0: Your Excellency, sadly, as we know, the area is at the epicenter of extremist violence, and the violence is targeting Christians and Muslims alike, particularly Muslims who also don't agree with this fundamentalist approach. Can you tell us who or what is behind the violence that we are seeing in the Pemba Diocese, the Cabo Delgado region of Mozambique?
1: What we see, we are seeing, we are experiencing in Cabo Delgado is a suffering. Who is behind of that? As a church, sometimes it is very difficult to have answer. So when we talk to the people who is there, the people say they are Al-Shabaab. That means they present themselves as Al-Shabaab. And people know that they are Al-Shabaab. And then when the government started to talk about them, they said they are insurgent. And in the last time, recently,

0: the government is saying that they are terrorists linked with Islamic extremists. And also in their part, some messages, some videos, they say that they are doing jihadists. So they are jihadists. So, but what is really behind of this? No, we don't have a clear answer in this moment.
1: You only see the suffering that this inflicts on your people.
0: Yes.
1: As you mentioned, the group is called Al-Shabaab. They have been purported to have relations with ISWAP, with the Islamic State. And at the same time, many of the fighters are local boys. Can you tell us why are young boys and young men from the local region being drawn into these kinds of terrorist groups?
0: When they appears in the populations, when they are doing attacks, you never know who is there because they cover their face. But we know with more people coming from their bases, they run the way, and they say they are telling us that there are some few from outside, from other countries. Most of them are the young people from Mozambique.
1: But what draws them to become a fighter? Is it just the money? Is it frustration?
0: Some of them are kidnapped. Other ones, they are volunteers. They are going there to join with them with promises of money or the Islamic promises. Like we are doing this war because if you win, all this richness will belong to us, and so we'll lead this. So they believe in this, and they go to join to them. But the deeper reason is the poverty is there.
1: The poverty.
0: Yeah, the young people mostly don't have jobs, and also when they look for their future, they cannot see clearly where the country is going and what will be with their self.
1: So somebody comes along with a gun and with money and says to a young boy, here I give you a weapon and you can change your situation and you can become rich.
0: At first they do not present you a gun. They will say only come with us and then you will have a job and we will pay you a lot of money. So when you goes there to the bush, so then you have gun. There's no way to go back. Also, those who are kidnapped, when they go there, they have to choose life or death. If they choose life, so then they have to fight and they join to them.
1: So there's either they're killed or they join the group.
0: Yes.
1: What would be a typical attack? How do they normally, do they come at night? Do they come on motorcycles? What would be a typical attack on, for example, a mission station or a parish or a town or a village?
0: There's no typical. They change all over the time. They can come at night, at morning, afternoon, or what we saw till now, there's no time. Maybe they are also very strategic. They can see that the soldiers or others are very present in that time. So then they choose another time. Though all over the time, people, they can enter in one village at morning and start burning houses, or in the one village and start killing people. Each morning or afternoon or at night.
1: Your diocese, Pemba Diocese, have been very much affected, both the people and the material, the buildings and the houses. And can you describe a little bit to us how your own diocese has been so affected in material and human terms?
0: Now, because of this war,

0: More than 3,000 deaths, and villages, more villages
1: Are burned.
0: burnt, and the lands abandoned. Churches and the properties belongs to the diocese. Some are destroyed, others are simply abandoned. And that it is. And some people are still living in those areas, dangerous areas, but their life is very difficult. They always have to hide themselves in the bush. And now we have more than 850,000 the internal displaced people, and some of the most of them are in Pemba Diocese.
1: So 850,000 people are on the move.
0: Yes.
1: Is the church a particular target? Has the church become, or is the church and the parish and the outstations a target like any other?
0: Not properly. Sometimes we feel that, but when we saw this with objectivity, we saw that it's not only a Catholic Church or a Christian Church. They also are destroying mosques, and they're also killing Muslims. Those one who are not radicalized. But we in this moment, I have more than eight parishes that there's is not possible
1: To live or to
0: to
1: serve.
0: live or to serve.
1: The latest major attack was against a Catholic mission called Chipene in the neighboring diocese of Nampula. The whole mission was destroyed. Most of the students at the school were away at the time, but an 83-year-old Italian nun, a Camboni sister, Maria De Coppi, was shot and killed. You knew her, and you called her. After her death, you called her a martyr. Why did you give her this recognition?
0: She did a lot of missionary works in the Pemba Diocese and also in Nampula and in Nacala dioceses. She was in Mozambique as a missionary more than 50 years. I think she was there 59 years. And she was murdered. Or when she was doing her missionary work, serving God, serving church, and serving people in need around her, so she was killed because she was there for this,
1: For her
0: not
1: faith,
0: for herself.
1: but for her faith and her service.
0: Yes, so that she's murdered.
1: Until now, the government response to the violence, which has caused over 4,000 deaths, has been focused on a military force. But you believe that the military response is not the only one. Can you tell us a little bit more? What response is necessary for this problem?
0: No, it is this the problem that is taking now 5 years since 2017. So it is the unique response till now. But the situation is there.
1: It's and not getting better.
0: It's not getting better. It is getting worse. So, in my view, the government, all the Mozambican society, has to have another kind of response for that. Is to mobilize all the society, all the leaders of the society, civil leaders, religious leaders, and also the government leaders to join and to give other kind of response that include the social justice among our society.
1: So, in fact, It's to try and go to the root of the problem, which, as you mentioned, was poverty, corruption, and frustration among the young people.
0: Yes, these and the fact that these to see to face with those problems, all those problems, and to give the very clear direction of that those problems, because there are many problems. The problems of the unemployment, the problems of poverty, the problem of corruption, the problem of inequalities that are in our society, and all these. Some are feeling that they are excluded. Is that correct?
1: Correct.
0: They are not part of the society correctly, and they have nothing to lose. If they can damage something, it's for them is okay. I'm not losing. That this feeling is very dangerous than other things. So if all of the Mozambicans, all those that can do something, join and give other kind of response, the young people will start believing that the future is there. So better for me to go in this way, because we reached the future that which is good for us, all of us, not for them.
1: A collateral impact of the war is the growing reality of famine, of man-made famine. You have people who have been, you have mentioned 850,000 IDPs. Most of these people are farmers.
0: Yes, yes.
1: And they've
0: yes.
1: had to leave their land. What challenge do you see of a perspective of famine coming to your country?
0: We did a lot till now. That sometimes I'm thinking, I did it many times to think all the world that helped us for this. Since this situation began, if we didn't have the help to feed, to give food to those people, now you should report many people dead because of the famine. But there's not, because of the help from
1: international,
0: from the people in the other countries, in Europe, in America, everywhere. Yeah, so I want to have this moment to say to all of the people who gave something to Cabo Delgado, to Mozambique, to help Mozambique, I want to say that deeply that I'm thinking, because we did it till now. But we have not to stop, because the people are still there. And we have to stay there with them and to help them. Our solidarity must continue to them. What I was saying is also that the people, when they are moving from their places, some of them are in camps. Those camps there's no enough conditions, even for farming, for them to farm. Sometimes we are helping them with material to do farming, but the land that they can have is so small. They can use food for 3 months, 4 months. Then again comes
1: the challenge.
0: Yeah, there comes a challenge. So we have not to say that the situation is solved. It is not solved. Yeah, there is a problem, big problem. And there's other problems. In the camps, you'll find kids, you'll find the women, men, all the people are there. There's a problem of health. There's a problem of school. There's many problems, even social problems, they have to lead with that. And so then we have other problems of what they have experienced before.
1: The trauma.
0: The trauma, so we have to lead with that.
1: Some of the religious sisters, I know this Augustinian

0: Sisters, I believe, and other religious communities are very much involved in this question of trauma healing. How do they help when the trauma is so deep, when the trauma is so violent? How can this healing start to occur?
1: That is the way of the church, to meet people, to sit with them, to hear them, to understand them, and then technically to give them some response for their trauma. That is the sisters are involved in that. But we know as a diocese that what we are doing is not enough because we cannot cover all the camps.
0: There are too many.
1: So what we are doing is very small. I'll say that's small.
0: Yes.
1: Yes, than what should be done in assisting them, because this is not this kind of activity is not something that you the same like to give food.
0: No.
1: You can go with a list and give food. This one you have to take time to know who and then they have to be confident with you to talk, and that is slowly, but it's being well done with the sisters.
0: Another area where the church is reaching out is through radio, and there are a number of Catholic radios in Africa and also in Mozambique. How important is radio, especially for the populations who have been dispersed from their homes, that they can still hear the Mass, the Word of God?
1: Yes, the radio is still listed in Mozambique. As you know, our culture is oral. The people are used more to talk and to hear than to read and to write. And the radio is still having a very good importance for that. And the church is also using radio to spread the message of hope to say that those people suffering, that the God is not abandoning you, especially God loves you and the church is present. And they will pray, and I'm sure that with our prayers, God will hear us, and these things will one day will stop.
0: You say one day will stop. Is this a forgotten war? We hear about the war in Ukraine and Middle East, and the war in Mozambique. Is it a forgotten war?
1: When we see the media, and when we read the newspapers around the world, we feel that. But we can understand that there are many things worse in the world. But this feeling that the world is forgetting us is not good. It's not good for us. We are there in the field because we cannot do anything. That then when we go to see those people suffering, we have a feeling of how to say that in Portuguese. We say impotent.
0: To be impotent.
1: You are not able to do anything because if nothing helps you to do that. So then you go there and people ask you school. We have kids here, there's no school. You said, let us cry together, let us weep together because I can't help you because nobody is helping me to do that. And when you go to see people and they said, we don't have food. And you say, so what I can do? I can stay with you. And just to stay, but I have nothing to do to give you. You see this is very difficult. It's a very awesome part for me, because I feel that you can't do anything.
0: How do you keep your faith? How do you keep your hope when you

0: You see, day after day after day, the suffering.
1: You know, sometimes we do not see the face of Jesus Christ in the cross. Even when we get into church, we saw Jesus as a very beautiful young, but he's there in the cross, but you can't see his face that he's suffering there. But when you're in these conditions, you really saw, you can see Jesus in the cross, and you say that this is a big thing, and then my strength is there in that cross. It was contemplating Jesus Christ, and he can say deeply that I'm also the sufferer. I am here, and so go on, be courageous, because I'm suffering with them. So that is what gave me the strength, and I think that also all the missionaries are there have strengths in that, and then we have to go on and saying that this we are doing for Jesus, because he said us that is the way. We have to stay with them, and we are there.
0: Your Excellency, you are also with the people. Is your life also at risk, and have you been under threat?
1: Yeah, insecurity in this moment is generalized. Nobody in Cabo Delgado or in Pemba can say that he is safe. Nobody feels that he's safe. Myself also, I'm not feeling that I'm safe. But we have to say that everything is, we believe and we give this to God. When you start a journey to another point, you say, God, lead me. I'm going, you know, so if I will reach the place or I will not reach the place. So I'm going. So then you start go. Three weeks ago, I went to the north area to visit some people. And then I went to see some of those missions destroyed. And I didn't also say the government that I was to do that, because maybe they should say, no, you don't, you have not to go there. But I went there because they are people. I want to see them. I want to see what is happening there. So I said, I'm going. So I went. And I think that God protected me.
0: What can we do?
1: Many things we can do together. The first thing is to pray for the better world everywhere. You see things that what happened in Cabo Delgado, we can say that it's belong to Cabo Delgado, but it's not. It's linked to another part of the world. People are selling guns to them. People are giving money to them. It's from somewhere. It's not from Mozambique, because Mozambique is poor. Someone is doing that. So the prayer for the better world, for the better situation also in Cabo Delgado. Well, I ask that for all the Christians around the world. And the second thing, solidarity. Each dollar, $2 is enough to give food to one family, or to give lunch maybe, $2 only to. That makes difference if you give it a little bit of you for others, and that helps them to have a life. I think that they are very grateful when they have food, even without knowing who gave that money, but they thanks God that someone did that for them to have that food. I hear that. So I still asking the solidarity to all the people of the world to help Cabo Delgado. Cabo Delgado is there and still in need.
0: Your Excellency, thank you for having been with us today.
1: You're welcome. It's an honor to stay here.
0: And thank you, ladies and gentlemen, for having been with us today in our program with Bishop Julius. Bishop Julius is living the suffering face of Christ. We are called to be the merciful face of

In the name of the Father, and of the Son, and of the Holy Spirit, amen. I believe in God, the Father Almighty, creator of heaven and earth, and in Jesus Christ, his only Son, our Lord, who was conceived by the Holy Spirit, born of the Virgin Mary, suffered under Pontius Pilate, was crucified, died, and was buried. He descended into hell. On the third day, he rose again from the dead. He ascended into heaven and is seated at the right hand of God, the Father Almighty. From there, he will come to judge the living and the dead. I believe in the Holy Spirit, the Holy Catholic Church, the communion of saints, the forgiveness of sins, the resurrection of the body, and life everlasting. Amen. Our Father, who art in heaven, hallowed be thy name. Thy kingdom come, thy will be done, on earth as it is in heaven. Give us this day our daily bread, and forgive us our trespasses, as we forgive those who trespass against us. And lead us not into temptation, but deliver us from evil. Amen. Hail Mary, full of grace, the Lord is with thee. Blessed art thou among women, and blessed is the fruit of thy womb, Jesus. Holy Mary, Mother of God, pray for us sinners, now and at the hour of our death. Amen. Hail Mary, full of grace, the Lord is with thee. Blessed art thou among women, and blessed is the fruit of thy womb, Jesus. Holy Mary, Mother of God, pray for us sinners, now and at the hour of our death. Amen. Hail Mary, full of grace, the Lord is with thee. Blessed art thou among women, and blessed is the fruit of thy womb, Jesus. Holy Mary, Mother of God, pray for us sinners, now and at the hour of our death. Amen. Glory be to the Father, and to the Son, and to the Holy Spirit, as it was in the beginning, is now, and ever shall be, world without end. Amen. First luminous mystery, the baptism of Jesus. And when Jesus was baptized, the heavens were opened, and he saw the Spirit of God descending like a dove and aligning on him. And lo, a voice from heaven saying, "This is my beloved Son, with whom I am well pleased." Our Father, who art in heaven, hallowed be thy name. Thy kingdom come, thy will be done on earth as it is in heaven. Give us this day our daily bread, and forgive us our trespasses, as we forgive those who trespass against us. And lead us not into temptation, but deliver us from evil. Amen. Hail Mary, full of grace, the Lord is with thee. Blessed art thou among women, and blessed is the fruit of thy womb, Jesus. Holy Mary, Mother of God, pray for us sinners, now and at the hour of our death. Amen. Hail Mary, full of grace, the Lord is with thee. Blessed art thou among women, and blessed is the fruit of thy womb, Jesus. Holy Mary, Mother of God, pray for us sinners, now and at the hour of our death. Amen. Hail Mary, full of grace, the Lord is with thee. Blessed art thou among women, and blessed is the fruit of thy womb, Jesus. Holy Mary, Mother of God, pray for us sinners now and at the hour of our death. Amen. Hail Mary, full of grace, the Lord is with thee. Blessed art thou among women, and blessed is the fruit of thy womb, Jesus. Holy Mary, Mother of God, pray for us sinners now and at the hour of our death. Amen. Hail Mary, full of grace, the Lord is with thee. Blessed art thou among women, and blessed is the fruit of thy womb, Jesus. Holy Mary, Mother of God, pray for us sinners, now and at the hour of our death. Amen. Hail Mary, full of grace, the Lord is with thee. Blessed art thou among women.

women, and blessed is the fruit of thy womb, Jesus. Holy Mary, Mother of God, pray for us sinners, now and at the hour of our death. Amen. Hail Mary, full of grace, the Lord is with thee. Blessed art thou among women, and blessed is the fruit of thy womb, Jesus. Holy Mary, Mother of God, pray for us sinners, now and at the hour of our death. Amen. Hail Mary, full of grace, the Lord is with thee. Blessed art thou among women, and blessed is the fruit of thy womb, Jesus. Holy Mary, Mother of God, pray for us sinners, now and at the hour of our death. Amen. Hail Mary, full of grace, the Lord is with thee. Blessed art thou among women, and blessed is the fruit of thy womb, Jesus. Holy Mary, Mother of God, pray for us sinners, now and at the hour of our death. Amen. Hail Mary, full of grace, the Lord is with thee. Blessed art thou among women, and blessed is the fruit of thy womb, Jesus. Holy Mary, Mother of God, pray for us sinners, now and at the hour of our death. Amen. Glory be to the Father, and to the Son, and to the Holy Spirit, as it was in the beginning, is now, and ever shall be, world without end. Amen. O my Jesus, forgive us our sins, save us from the fires of hell, lead all souls to heaven, especially those most in need of thy mercy. Second luminous mystery, the wedding at Cana. His mother said to the servants, "Do whatever he tells you." Jesus said to them, "Fill the jars with water," and they filled them up to the brim. Our Father, who art in heaven, hallowed be thy name. Thy kingdom come, thy will be done, on earth as it is in heaven. Give us this day our daily bread, and forgive us our trespasses, as we forgive those who trespass against us. And lead us not into temptation, but deliver us from evil. Amen. Hail Mary, full of grace, the Lord is with thee. Blessed art thou among women, and blessed is the fruit of thy womb, Jesus. Holy Mary, Mother of God, pray for us sinners, now and at the hour of our death. Amen. Hail Mary, full of grace, the Lord is with thee. Blessed art thou among women, and blessed is the fruit of thy womb, Jesus. Holy Mary, Mother of God, pray for us sinners, now and at the hour of our death. Amen. Hail Mary, full of grace, the Lord is with thee. Blessed art thou among women, and blessed is the fruit of thy womb, Jesus. Holy Mary, Mother of God, pray for us sinners, now and at the hour of our death. Amen. Hail Mary, full of grace, the Lord is with thee. Blessed art thou among women, and blessed is the fruit of thy womb, Jesus. Holy Mary, Mother of God, pray for us sinners, now and at the hour of our death. Amen. Hail Mary, full of grace, the Lord is with thee. Blessed art thou among women, and blessed is the fruit of thy womb, Jesus. Holy Mary, Mother of God, pray for us sinners, now and at the hour of our death. Amen. Hail Mary, full of grace, the Lord is with thee. Blessed art thou among women, and blessed is the fruit of thy womb, Jesus. Holy Mary, Mother of God, pray for us sinners, now and at the hour of our death. Amen. Hail Mary, full of grace, the Lord is with thee. Blessed art thou among women, and blessed is the fruit of thy womb, Jesus. Holy Mary, Mother of God, pray for us sinners, now and at the hour of our death. Amen. Hail Mary, full of grace, the Lord is with thee. Blessed art thou among women, and blessed is the fruit of thy womb, Jesus. Holy Mary, Mother of God, pray for us sinners, now and at the hour of our death. Amen. Hail Mary, full of grace, the Lord is with thee. Blessed art thou among women, and blessed is the fruit of thy womb, Jesus. Holy Mary, Mother of God, pray for us sinners, now and at the hour of our death. Amen. Hail Mary, full of grace, the Lord is with thee. Blessed art thou among women, and blessed is the fruit of thy womb, Jesus. Holy Mary, Mother of God, pray for us sinners now and at the hour of our death. Amen. Glory be to the Father, and to the Son, and to the Holy Spirit, as it was in the beginning, is now, and ever shall be, world without end. Amen. O my Jesus, forgive us our sins, save us from the fires of hell, lead all souls to heaven, especially those most in need of thy mercy. Third luminous mystery, proclaiming the kingdom. And preach as you go, saying, "The kingdom of heaven is at hand." Heal the sick, raise the dead,
cleanse lepers,

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You received without pay. Give without pay. Our Father, who art in heaven, hallowed be thy name. Thy kingdom come, thy will be done on earth as it is in heaven. Give us this day our daily bread, and forgive us our trespasses, as we forgive those who trespass against us. And lead us not into temptation, but deliver us from evil. Amen. Hail Mary, full of grace, the Lord is with thee. Blessed art thou among women, and blessed is the fruit of thy womb, Jesus. Holy Mary, Mother of God, pray for us sinners, now and at the hour of our death. Amen. Hail Mary, full of grace, the Lord is with thee. Blessed art thou among women, and blessed is the fruit of thy womb, Jesus. Holy Mary, Mother of God, pray for us sinners, now and at the hour of our death. Amen. Hail Mary, full of grace, the Lord is with thee. Blessed art thou among women, and blessed is the fruit of thy womb, Jesus. Holy Mary, Mother of God, pray for us sinners now and at the hour of our death. Amen. Hail Mary, full of grace, the Lord is with thee. Blessed art thou among women, and blessed is the fruit of thy womb, Jesus. Holy Mary, Mother of God, pray for us sinners now and at the hour of our death. Amen. Hail Mary, full of grace, the Lord is with thee. Blessed art thou among women, and blessed is the fruit of thy womb, Jesus. Holy Mary, Mother of God, pray for us sinners, now and at the hour of our death. Amen. Hail Mary, full of grace, the Lord is with thee. Blessed art thou among women, and blessed is the fruit of thy womb, Jesus. Holy Mary, Mother of God, pray for us sinners, now and at the hour of our death. Amen. Hail Mary, full of grace, the Lord is with thee. Blessed art thou among women, and blessed is the fruit of thy womb, Jesus. Holy Mary, Mother of God, pray for us sinners now and at the hour of our death. Amen. Hail Mary, full of grace, the Lord is with thee. Blessed art thou among women, and blessed is the fruit of thy womb, Jesus. Holy Mary, Mother of God, pray for us sinners now and at the hour of our death. Amen. Hail Mary, full of grace, the Lord is with thee. Blessed art thou among women, and blessed is the fruit of thy womb, Jesus. Holy Mary, Mother of God, pray for us sinners now and at the hour of our death. Amen. Hail Mary, full of grace, the Lord is with thee. Blessed art thou among women, and blessed is the fruit of thy womb, Jesus. Holy Mary, Mother of God, pray for us sinners now and at the hour of our death. Amen. Glory be to the Father, and to the Son, and to the Holy Spirit, as it was in the beginning, is now, and ever shall be, world without end. Amen. O my Jesus, forgive us our sins, save us from the fires of hell, lead all souls to heaven, especially those most in need of thy mercy. Fourth luminous mystery, the Transfiguration. And as he was praying, the appearance of his countenance was altered, and his raiment became dazzling white. And a voice came out of the cloud saying, "This is my Son, my chosen. Listen to him." Our Father, who art in heaven, hallowed be thy name. Thy kingdom come, thy will be done on earth as it is in heaven. Give us this day our daily bread, and forgive us our trespasses, as we forgive those who trespass against us. And lead us not into temptation, but deliver us from evil. Amen. Hail Mary, full of grace, the Lord is with thee. Blessed art thou among women, and blessed is the fruit of thy womb, Jesus. Holy Mary, Mother of God, pray for us sinners, now and at the hour of our death. Amen. Hail Mary, full of grace, the Lord is with thee. Blessed art thou among women, and blessed is the fruit of thy womb, Jesus. Holy Mary, Mother of God, pray for us sinners, now and at the hour of our death. Amen. Hail Mary, full of grace, the Lord is with thee. Blessed art thou among women, and blessed is the fruit of thy womb, Jesus. Holy Mary, Mother of God, pray for us sinners, now and at the hour of our death. Amen. Hail Mary, full of grace, the Lord is with thee. Blessed art thou among women, and blessed is the fruit of thy womb, Jesus. Holy Mary, Mother of God, pray for us sinners, now and at the hour of our death. Amen. Hail Mary, full of grace, the Lord is with thee. Blessed art thou among women, and blessed is the fruit of thy womb, Jesus. Holy Mary, Mother of God, pray for us sinners, now and at the hour of our death. Amen.

Mary, full of grace, the Lord is with thee. Blessed art thou among women, and blessed is the fruit of thy womb, Jesus. Holy Mary, Mother of God, pray for us sinners, now and at the hour of our death. Amen. Hail Mary, full of grace, the Lord is with thee. Blessed art thou among women, and blessed is the fruit of thy womb, Jesus. Holy Mary, Mother of God, pray for us sinners, now and at the hour of our death. Amen. Hail Mary, full of grace, the Lord is with thee. Blessed art thou among women, and blessed is the fruit of thy womb, Jesus. Holy Mary, Mother of God, pray for us sinners, now and at the hour of our death. Amen. Hail Mary, full of grace, the Lord is with thee. Blessed art thou among women, and blessed is the fruit of thy womb, Jesus. Holy Mary, Mother of God, pray for us sinners, now and at the hour of our death. Amen. Hail Mary, full of grace, the Lord is with thee. Blessed art thou among women, and blessed is the fruit of thy womb, Jesus. Holy Mary, Mother of God, pray for us sinners now and at the hour of our death. Amen. Glory be to the Father, and to the Son, and to the Holy Spirit, as it was in the beginning, is now, and ever shall be, world without end. Amen. O my Jesus, forgive us our sins, save us from the fires of hell, lead all souls to heaven, especially those most in need of thy mercy. The fifth luminous mystery, the institution of the Eucharist. And he took bread, and when he had given thanks, he broke it and gave it to them, saying, "This is my body, which is given for you." And likewise, the cup after supper, saying, "This cup, which is poured out for you, is the new covenant in my blood." Our Father, who art in heaven, hallowed be thy name. Thy kingdom come, thy will be done on earth as it is in heaven. Give us this day our daily bread, and forgive us our trespasses, as we forgive those who trespass against us. And lead us not into temptation, but deliver us from evil. Amen. Hail Mary, full of grace, the Lord is with thee. Blessed art thou among women, and blessed is the fruit of thy womb, Jesus. Holy Mary, Mother of God, pray for us sinners, now and at the hour of our death. Amen. Hail Mary, full of grace, the Lord is with thee. Blessed art thou among women, and blessed is the fruit of thy womb, Jesus. Holy Mary, Mother of God, pray for us sinners, now and at the hour of our death. Amen. Hail Mary, full of grace, the Lord is with thee. Blessed art thou among women, and blessed is the fruit of thy womb, Jesus. Holy Mary, Mother of God, pray for us sinners now and at the hour of our death. Amen. Hail Mary, full of grace, the Lord is with thee. Blessed art thou among women, and blessed is the fruit of thy womb, Jesus. Holy Mary, Mother of God, pray for us sinners now and at the hour of our death. Amen. Hail Mary, full of grace, the Lord is with thee. Blessed art thou among women, and blessed is the fruit of thy womb, Jesus. Holy Mary, Mother of God, pray for us sinners, now and at the hour of our death. Amen. Hail Mary, full of grace, the Lord is with thee. Blessed art thou among women, and blessed is the fruit of thy womb, Jesus. Holy Mary, Mother of God, pray for us sinners, now and at the hour of our death. Amen. Hail Mary, full of grace, the Lord is with thee. Blessed art thou among women, and blessed is the fruit of thy womb, Jesus. Holy Mary, Mother of God, pray for us sinners now and at the hour of our death. Amen. Hail Mary, full of grace, the Lord is with thee. Blessed art thou among women, and blessed is the fruit of thy womb, Jesus. Holy Mary, Mother of God, pray for us sinners now and at the hour of our death. Amen. Hail Mary, full of grace, the Lord is with thee. Blessed art thou among women, and blessed is the fruit of thy womb, Jesus. Holy Mary, Mother of God, pray for us sinners now and at the hour of our death. Amen. Hail Mary, full of grace, the Lord is with thee. Blessed art thou among women, and blessed is the fruit of thy womb, Jesus. Holy Mary, Mother of God, pray for us sinners now and at the hour of our death. Amen. Glory be to the Father, and to the Son, and to the Holy Spirit, as it was in the beginning, is now, and ever shall be, world without end. Amen. O my Jesus, forgive us our sins, save us from the fires of hell, lead all souls to heaven, especially those most in need of thy mercy.

0: Hail, Holy Queen, Mother of Mercy, our life, our sweetness, and our hope. To thee do we cry, poor banished children of Eve. To thee do we send up our sighs, mourning and weeping in this vale of tears. Turn then, most gracious advocate, thine eyes of mercy towards us. And after this, our exile, show unto us the blessed fruit of thy womb, Jesus. O clement, O loving, O sweet Virgin Mary, pray for us, O Holy Mother of God, that we may be made worthy of the promises of Christ. Let us pray. O God, whose only begotten Son, by his life, death, and resurrection, has purchased for us the rewards of eternal life, grant, we beseech thee, that by meditating on these mysteries of the Most Holy Rosary of the Blessed Virgin Mary, we may imitate what they contain and obtain what they promise, through the same Christ our Lord. Amen. Most Sacred Heart of Jesus, have mercy on us. Immaculate Heart of Mary, pray for us. In the name of the Father, and of the Son, and of the Holy Spirit. Amen.
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5: 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Whether choosing in-ground burial or mausoleum memorialization, Queen of Peace is more than a final resting place. It's a legacy of love, faith, and lasting remembrance.

Lord, not let your servant go in peace. Your word has been fulfilled. My own eyes have seen salvation which you have prepared in the sight of every people, a light to reveal you to the nations and the glory of your people Israel. Glory to the Father, and to the Son, and to the Holy Spirit, as it was in the beginning, is now, and will be forever. Amen.

to the Cathedral of St. Agnes in Rockville Center, New York. Today is the memorial of St. Monica. And we welcome all those joining us through the Catholic Faith Network. The celebrant of this Mass is the Most Reverend John O. Barras, Bishop of the Diocese of Rockville Center, assisted by Deacon Larry Falconbury.

0: In the name of the Father, and of the Son, and of the Holy Spirit. 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
0: Today we celebrate the memorial of Saint Monica, and tomorrow we celebrate the memorial of Saint Augustine. It's a very important time in our liturgical year. I'll be focusing in extended homilies today and tomorrow on Saint Monica and Saint Augustine in the life, thought, and pontificate of Pope Leo XIV. Pope Leo XIV, when he arrived on the loggia at St. Peter's, one of the first things he did as the new Holy Father was to announce that he is a son of St. Augustine. So it's so important that we understand this beautiful relationship that our Holy Father has with both St. Monica and St. Augustine. In fact, he wears their relics in his papal pectoral cross. We also pray in a special way for the people of Nepal and Tibet experiencing the natural disasters. We remember them in a special way at this Mass. And finally, isn't it wonderful to have Father Michael Ngoka back with us today? We celebrate his birthday today. If Pope Leo is a son of St. Augustine, our Father Michael Ngoka is a son, as of Vincentian, of the great St. Vincent de Paul. Brothers and sisters, let us acknowledge our sins and so prepare ourselves to celebrate the sacred mysteries.
2: You were sent to heal the contrite of heart. Lord, have mercy.
0: Lord, have mercy.
2: You came to call sinners. Christ, have mercy.
0: Christ, have mercy.
2: You are seated at the right hand of the Father to intercede for us. Lord, have mercy.
0: Lord, have mercy. May Almighty God have mercy on us, forgive us our sins, and bring us to everlasting life. Let us pray. O God, who consoled the sorrowful and who mercifully accepted the motherly tears of Saint Monica for the conversion of her son Augustine, grant us through the intercession of them both that we may bitterly regret our sins and find the grace of your pardon through our Lord Jesus Christ, your Son, who lives and reigns with you in the unity of the Holy Spirit, God forever and ever.
3: A reading from the book of Sirach. Blessed the husband of a good wife, twice lengthened are his days. A worthy wife brings joy to her husband, peaceful and full in his life. A good wife is a generous gift bestowed upon him who fears the Lord. Be he rich or poor, his heart is content, and a smile is ever on his face. A gracious wife delights her husband. Her thoughtfulness puts flesh on his bones. A gift from the Lord is her governed speech, and her firm virtue is of surpassing worth. Choicest of blessings is a modest wife, priceless her chaste soul. 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
0: A reading from the Holy Gospel according to Luke.
1: Glory to you, Lord.
0: Jesus journeyed to a city called Nain, and his disciples and a large crowd accompanied him. As he drew near to the gate of the city, a man who had died was being carried out, the only son of his mother, and she was a widow. A large crowd from the city was with her. When the Lord saw her, he was moved with pity for her and said to her, "Do not weep." He stepped forward and touched the coffin. At this, the bearers halted, and he said, "Young man, I tell you, arise." The dead man sat up and began to speak, and Jesus gave him to his mother. Fear seized them all, and they glorified God, exclaiming, "A great prophet has arisen in our midst, and God has visited his people." This report about him spread through the whole of Judea and in all the surrounding region. The Gospel of the Lord.
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Today we begin our celebration of the companion memorials of St. Monica and St. Augustine on August 27th and 28th. This morning, my extended homily will focus on St. Monica in the life, thought, and pontificate of Pope Leo XIV. Let me express my gratitude to Father Michael Bissix, the pastor of St. Aidan's Parish in Williston Park, for his assistance with this homily. Father Bissix recently completed his doctoral studies in patristic theology, the early church fathers, at the Pontifical Gregorian University in Rome, and wrote his doctoral dissertation on St. Augustine. Pope Leo XIV's theology, spirituality, and pastoral vision are deeply shaped by the Augustinian tradition, which we will see even more deeply tomorrow on the actual memorial of St. Augustine. It is impossible to understand the reality of St. Augustine without recognizing the tears and prayers of his mother. Pope Leo's papal pectoral cross holds the relics of both Augustine and Monica. When he became a cardinal, Pope Leo was assigned as cardinal deacon of the Church of St. Monica, taking possession of that church on January 28, 2024. Finally, Pope Leo celebrated Mass in Rome in the Church of St. Augustine on September 1, 2025, the church where we find St. Monica's tomb. On his deathbed, St.

Augustine, we learn, was weeping and praying, thinking back on the sins and the mistakes of his life. But the original weeping and praying occurred from St. Monica while Augustine was making those very sins and mistakes. Her prayers and tears gave birth literally and figuratively to one of the greatest saints in the history of our church. Although St. Augustine himself is naturally the dominant influence on Pope Leo's theology and public teaching, the Pope has repeatedly invoked St. Monica as a model of perseverance, maternal faith, patient suffering, and confident trust in divine grace. In his addresses to Augustinians and in his broader pastoral reflections, Pope Leo presents Monica not simply as Augustine's mother, but as a living icon of the Church's patient hope for the conversion of hearts. Her witness becomes especially important in a modern world marked by spiritual wandering, family fractures, and widespread discouragement about the possibility of conversion. Pope Leo frequently returns to the central theme that defined Monica's life, persevering prayer. St. Monica's years of prayer and tears for her son Augustine are, for the Pope, one of the clearest demonstrations of Christian fidelity in history. Monica did not control Augustine's conversion, nor did she manipulate it. Instead, she entrusted him to the mercy of God over many years of uncertainty, grief, and suffering. Pope Leo uses Monica to encourage us to continue praying for loved ones who have drifted from the faith. The Pope emphasizes that grace works slowly and mysteriously, often beneath the surface of human life, long before visible transformation appears. This theme resonates deeply with Pope Leo's repeated emphasis on merciful accompaniment. Like St. Augustine, many people today experience spiritual restlessness, confusion, or distance from God. Pope Leo sees in Monica an image of how the Church must respond to such wandering souls, not with condemnation or despair, but with steadfast love and confidence in God's action. Monica never abandoned Augustine, even during his years of rebellion and moral struggle. Her fidelity reflected God's own fidelity. In this sense, Pope Leo presents Monica as an embodiment of the Church itself, a mother who continues praying, waiting, and loving, even when her children are far from home. Monica suffered anxiety, disappointment, uncertainty, and grief, yet these sufferings became a path of purification and trust. The Pope often contrasts the modern world's discomfort with suffering against Monica's patient endurance. Her life teaches that suffering united with faith can become spiritually fruitful rather than meaningless. Monica's tears, remembered so vividly in Augustine's confessions, become for Pope Leo a symbol of redemptive love. The Pope's references to Monica are also closely connected to his understanding of family life. Pope Leo repeatedly speaks about the family as the first school of faith and the primary place where Christian identity is nurtured and enriched. Monica's influence on Augustine illustrates the enduring spiritual impact that parents and family members can have even when immediate results are not visible. At a time when many families experience division, secularization,

and generational distance from religious practice, Monica becomes, for Pope Leo, a source of encouragement. Her story reminds believers that no prayer offered in love is wasted, and that God continues to work mysteriously within family relationships. Pope Leo's appreciation for Saint Monica also reflects his broader emphasis on communion and unity. Monica's prayers were ultimately directed toward reconciliation. Reconciliation between Augustine and God, between Augustine and the church, and even within Augustine himself. In many of his addresses, Pope Leo identifies reconciliation as one of the church's most urgent missions in a divided world. Monica's patient fidelity becomes an example of how Christians are called to labor quietly for healing and unity rather than division and resentment. Her life witnesses to the belief that love remains stronger than alienation. Through Monica, Pope Leo reminds the church that holiness often works invisibly before it becomes visible. Her tears became seeds of Augustine's conversion. Her patience became a channel of grace. Her trust became a testimony to the power of God's mercy. Monica's witness assures Christians that even when conversion seems delayed or impossible, grace remains at work. For Pope Leo XIV, Saint Monica is not only Augustine's mother, she is a model for the entire church, a woman whose patient faith continues to teach believers how to hope. In my second year studying canon law at the Pontifical University of the Holy Cross in Rome, in academic year 1998-1999, seems a long time ago, our back classroom window looked out on the front of St. Augustine's Church right near the Piazza Navona. My classroom seat was probably only 200 yards as the crow flies from the tomb of St. Monica. Once I discovered this, I made a point every morning between classes to visit her tomb and to ask her to intercede for me for the grace of ongoing conversion. It became a treasured place of prayer for me, filled with memories, and every time I returned to Rome, I spend some time with her asking for her help for the very same thing. Saint Monica knew and loved the heart of Christ, and despite the seasons of intellectual confusion, Augustine experienced as he sorted through Manichaeism, Donatism, and Pelagianism in his life. This foundation of Monica's intimacy with Jesus helped bring Augustine back to the heart of the church. So in summary, what can we learn from Saint Monica? First, Saint Monica teaches us fortitude, tenacity, and perseverance in prayer in the constantly changing circumstances, crises, and curveballs of life. Her husband Patricius was unfaithful to her. Her son Augustine ran away from her and pursued a number of roads of self-destruction. But Saint Monica persevered and stood steadfastly in union with Our Lady at the foot of the cross. Saint Monica, with Saint Catherine of Siena, Saint Teresa of Avila, Saint Teresa of Calcutta, and so many others, is one of the feminine geniuses of fortitude and perseverance, prayer and evangelization, that lead and inspire the church in all centuries. Secondly, Saint Monica teaches us the relationship between Catholic faith and daily intercessory prayer. Evangelium Gaudium describes this as the missionary power.

0: Hour of intercessory prayer. Saint Monica was not passive. She turned up the heat in her intercessory prayer. Monica went at God the way the widow in the Gospel of Luke went at the unjust judge. The words of the book of Sirach are a fitting commentary on the life and holiness of Saint Monica. It reads, "A holy and decent woman adds grace upon grace. Indeed, no price is worthy of her temperate soul. Like the sun rising in the Lord's heavens, the beauty of a virtuous wife is the radiance of her home." It is not by chance that Luke 7 is the gospel chosen for the memorial of Saint Monica. Just as Jesus intercedes for the widow of Nain in Luke 7 and brings her physically dead son back to life, so Jesus intercedes for Monica and brings her spiritually dead son Augustine back to life and back to a heroic holiness, missionary spirit, and intellectual charity that would drive and lead the church for centuries to come. Thirdly, Saint Monica teaches us to be concerned about our own salvation and to be concerned about the salvation of others, and in a special way, the members of our own family. And finally, in today's Office of Readings from Saint Augustine's Confessions, Saint Augustine describes the one request Saint Monica made at her death. She said, "One thing only I ask you, that you remember me at the altar of the Lord, wherever you may be." And so, in union with both Saint Monica and Saint Augustine, and counting on their powerful intercession, we remember our deceased parents, relatives, and friends at every Mass we celebrate and pray. Mary, Mother of the Church, pray for us. Saint Monica and Saint Augustine, pray for us. Dear brothers and sisters, gathered as one to celebrate the good things we have received from our God, let us ask him to prompt in us prayers that are worthy of his hearing.
1: That the Holy Spirit may renew and purify the church, inspiring deeper faith among her members and a stronger witness to the world, let us pray to the Lord.
2: Lord, hear our prayer.
1: For leaders in government, that Christ may guide them to promote the common good according to his will, let us pray to the Lord.
2: Lord, hear our prayer.
1: For those burdened by illness, that they may experience the healing power of Christ, let us pray to the Lord.
2: Lord, hear our prayer.
1: For the intention of this Holy Mass, Kathy D. Martini, and the needs and intentions we hold in the silence of our hearts and the hearts of those watching on Catholic Faith Network, let us pray to the Lord.
2: Lord, hear our prayer.
0: May the petitions of your church be pleasing in your sight, O Lord, so that we may receive from your mercy what we cannot ask out of confidence in our own merits, through Christ our Lord. Amen.

blessed are you, Lord God, for all creation, for through your goodness we have received the bread we offer you, fruit of the earth and work of human hands have become for us the bread of life. Blessed are you, Lord God, of all creation, for through your goodness we have received the wine we offer you, fruit of our own work of human hands.

0: Pray, brothers and sisters, that my sacrifice and yours may be acceptable to God the Almighty Father.
1: May the Lord accept the sacrifice at your hands, for the praise and glory of his name, for our good, the good of all his holy church.
0: We bring you these sacrificial gifts, O Lord, to commemorate Blessed Monica, humbly entreating that they may bestow on us both pardon and salvation through Christ our Lord. The Lord be with you.
1: And with your spirit.
0: Lift up your hearts.
1: We lift them up to the Lord.
0: Let us give thanks to the Lord our God.
1: It is right and just.
0: It is truly right and just, our duty and our salvation, always and everywhere, to give you thanks. Lord, Holy Father, Almighty and Eternal God, through Christ our Lord. For in the marvelous confession of your saints, you make your church fruitful with strength ever new, and offer us sure signs of your love, and that your saving mysteries may be fulfilled. Their great example lends us courage. Their fervent prayers sustain us in all we do. So, Lord, with all the angels and saints, we too give you thanks. As an exaltation, we acclaim.

You are indeed holy, O Lord, and all you have created rightly gives you praise. For through your Son, our Lord Jesus Christ, by the power and working of the Holy Spirit, you give life to all things and make them holy. You never cease to gather a people to yourself, so that from the rising of a sun to its setting, a pure sacrifice may be offered to your name. Therefore, O Lord, we humbly implore you, by the same Spirit, graciously make holy these gifts we have brought to you for consecration, that they may become the body and blood of your Son, our Lord Jesus Christ, at whose command we celebrate these mysteries. For on the night he was betrayed, he himself took bread, and giving you thanks, he said the blessing, broke the bread, and gave it to his disciples, saying, "Take this, all of you, and eat of it, for this is my body, which will be given up for you."

In a similar way, when supper was ended, he took the chalice, and giving you thanks, he said the blessing, and gave the chalice to his disciples, saying, "Take this, all of you, and drink from it. For this is the chalice of my blood, the blood of the new and eternal covenant, which will be poured out for you and for many for the forgiveness of sins. Do this in memory of me."

Therefore, O Lord, as we celebrate the memorial of the saving passion of your Son, his wondrous resurrection and ascension into heaven, and as we look forward to a second coming, we offer you in thanksgiving this holy and living sacrifice. Look, we pray, upon the oblation of your church, and recognizing the sacrificial victim by whose death you willed to reconcile us to yourself. Grant that we who are nourished by the body and blood of your Son and filled with his Holy Spirit may become one body, one spirit in Christ. May he make of us an eternal offering to you so that we may obtain an inheritance with your elect, especially with the most blessed Virgin Mary, Mother of God, with blessed Joseph, her spouse, with your blessed apostles and glorious martyrs, with Saint Monica and Saint Agnes, and with all the saints on whose constant intercession in your presence we rely for unfailing help. May this sacrifice of our reconciliation, we pray, O Lord, advance the peace and

worthy servant, my assistant bishops, the order of bishops, all the clergy, and the entire people you have gained for your own. Listen graciously to the prayers of this family whom you have summoned before you. In your compassion, O merciful Father, gather to yourself all your children scattered throughout the world. To our departed brothers and sisters and to all who are pleasing to you at their passing from this life, give kind admittance to your kingdom. There we hope to enjoy forever the fullness of your glory through Christ our Lord, through whom you bestow in the world all that is good. Through him and with him and in him, O God, almighty Father, in the unity of the Holy Spirit, all glory and honor is

0: At the Savior's command and formed by divine teaching, we dare to say, Our Father, who art in heaven, hallowed be thy name. Thy kingdom come, thy will be done, on earth as it is in heaven. Give us this day our daily bread, and forgive us our trespasses, as we forgive those who trespass against us. And lead us not into temptation, but deliver us from evil. Deliver us, Lord, we pray, from every evil. Graciously grant peace in our days, that by the help of your mercy we may be always free from sin and safe from all distress as we await the blessed hope and the coming of our Savior, Jesus Christ.
1: For the kingdom, the power, and the glory are yours, now and forever.
0: Lord Jesus Christ, who said to your apostles, Peace I leave you, my peace I give you, look not on our sins, but on the faith of your church, and graciously grant her peace and unity in accordance with your will, who live and reign forever and ever.
2: Amen.
0: The peace of the Lord be with you always.
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0: Behold the Lamb of God, behold him who takes away the sins of the world. Bless those called to the supper of the Lamb.
1: But I am not worthy that you should enter into my room. Only say the word, and my soul shall be healed.

0: Let us pray. May the working of this divine sacrament enlighten and inflame us, Almighty God, on this feast day of Blessed Monica, that we may be ever fervent with holy desires and abound in good works through Christ our Lord.
1: Amen.
0: Once again, tomorrow the homily will be extended and will focus on St. Augustine in the life, thought, and pontificate of Pope Leo XIV. Let's go during these special days directly to both St. Monica and St. Augustine and ask their intercession for our conversion and every one of our family members. The Lord be with you.
1: And with your spirit.
0: May Almighty God bless you, the Father, and the Son, and the Holy Spirit.
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0: Thanks be to God.
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0: 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I'm Jackie Lucas.
1: And I'm Monsignor Jim Vlaun, and here's a look at what's trending now.
0: During the general audience, Pope Leo highlighted the importance of the liturgical reform enacted by the Second Vatican Council, which encouraged the faithful to participate more actively in the liturgy and enter into a deeper relationship with God. The Holy Father pointed out how the liturgy is a sincere expression of both the divine and the human, as it is a language, a vehicle for divine teaching, and a voice in dialogue with God. Well, Massachusetts is moving to expand abortion access under a new law signed by Governor Maura Healey, giving doctors broader authority to perform abortions up until birth in complex medical circumstances. Well, the Archdiocese of Boston speaking out, saying that this is a discouraging moment in the effort to protect the life of the unborn. We encourage all people of goodwill to work towards speaking out on the beauty and miracle of life. We will continue to work to uphold Catholic teaching, prohibiting the direct attack on innocent human life from conception to the natural death. And today is the feast day of Saint Monica, the mother of Saint Augustine. Saint Monica was a devout Christian. She never gave up on her son, who was living an immoral life. Monica prayed for Augustine's conversion, and after many long years, he returned to his faith and went on to become one of the greatest theologians and a doctor of the church. Saint Monica is the patron saint of mothers, wives, alcoholics, and conversions. And that is a look at what's trending now.
1: I just love Saint Monica. You know, so Saint Monica and Saint Augustine, 28th of August. I'm born on the 28th of August, it's my birthday. But I love these two. Like, I just love the way Monica prayed for Augustine and Augustine prayed for his mom. There's a beautiful reading today about he and his mom together. It's a great day for all of you who have prayed for your kids, pray for your grandchildren, pray that your kids go back to church. St. Monica is your person, you know? It's a
0: great
1: person.
0: Yeah, she prayed for like 17 years, and he, St. Augustine kind of was like a heretic of the church at that point, and then now, you know,
1: here he is, right?
0: Here he is.
1: Yeah, so somebody gave me this relic, and I just love it. It's a gorgeous little piece here, and I keep it in my office, and it's a lady who I brought communion to gave it to me. So she said, when my mom was sick, she goes, St. Monica could pray for your mom, too, so you pray to her. It's a beautiful gift,
0: right? So there's a relic of St. Monica and St. Augustine.
1: First class.
0: Both in there, son and mother.
1: Son and mother.
0: I love it.
1: Yeah,
0: so her feast day is today. His is tomorrow.
1: His is tomorrow.
0: Happy birthday.
1: Yes,
0: for
1: thank
0: tomorrow.
1: You. Go figure. I'm glad they didn't name me Augustine. That's good. And then, of course, my first chance to be on TV, talk about the loss of Dolly Parton, which was kind of a sad thing. I mean, the whole thing that the world is kind of mourning. Somebody said yesterday on television, which I think is a great line, she could be the last person in America that everyone loved.
0: Yeah, she just,
1: you know,
0: united everybody.
1: Yeah.
0: She was such a bright light.
1: No enemies.
0: Light.
1: Yeah. Mm-hmm. Nobody speaking out against her. No salacious, you know, solicitous stuff. Nothing like that. Just not salacious. Nothing like that. You know, it's just good, beautiful woman, holy woman. We had her here. So it was great.
0: Yeah. We aired that yesterday.
1: Oh, yeah. Yeah.
0: She was here. She was a good friend of ours here on Catholic Faith Network. Yep. All right, well, coming up next, Monsignor is going to be back with your latest news from the Vatican and around the world. And I'm going to be joined by the talented brother-sister duo behind

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8: 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I'm Kathy Lee Gifford, and you're watching the Catholic Faith Network. 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
9: 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In Vatican News, a long-standing conflict with the Society of St. Pius X has reached one of its most famous holy sites. Take a look.
10: Members of the Society of St. Pius X, also known as Lefebvrians, now face the news that they can no longer celebrate Mass in Lourdes, just as they prepare for a large-scale pilgrimage. The Bishop of Lourdes-Tarbes, His Excellency Jean-Marc Mika, has issued a statement addressing the Church's sanction against the fraternity after it ordained bishops without papal permission. The document, issued by the Congregation for the Doctrine of the Faith, declares excommunication for those who publicly adhere to the movement. The traditionalist group has filed an appeal, but has received no reply. Given these circumstances and in light of the pilgrimage planned for late October, the Lourdes Diocese has published a communique. I cannot authorize the celebration of Mass or administration of the other sacraments or even public prayers. The authorization to do so, which had been granted to the FSSPX, is now revoked. However, it is of course possible for anyone who wishes to do so to freely visit the grotto or any other part of the shrine to pray there privately. The bishop states that he is fully aware of the pain and perhaps the misunderstanding that this decision will cause, and laments the tearing of Christ's robe caused by our divisions. This case has come to light because it involves a shrine, but it reflects what's happening worldwide. The fraternity superior in France responded by expressing his respect for the bishop, as well as his regret and lack of understanding. However, he assured that the annual pilgrimage scheduled for late October will go ahead as planned. While the doors of the shrine may remain closed to public pilgrimages, the door to the heart of the Mother of God is never closed to her children. There's no doubt that she will recognize her own. He also pointed out the irony, noting that last year Lourdes hosted a pilgrimage of Christians and Muslims. How can one not be surprised or even offended that those who do not recognize the divine motherhood of the Most Holy Virgin Mary have been permitted to enter places where we aren't allowed? The members of the fraternity are following this issue closely. Recently, it has been a recurring theme in homilies. On August 23rd, Father Jean-Michel Glaise addressed this topic in his homily during Mass. My dearest brethren, no doubt, I do not know for certain, but perhaps this year we will not have the grace to enter the Shrine of Lourdes as we have in the past. But what do we still have, my dearest brothers? What do we still have? We still have our faith in the Blessed Virgin. We believe that she is the Mother of God. We believe she is the Immaculate Virgin. We believe that she is the co-redemptrix. We believe that she is the mediatrix of all graces, and nothing, not even excommunication, will ever be able to take that away from us. Unless Rome responds to the appeal filed by the Lefebvrians in July, the situation will remain unchanged, and they will not be able to celebrate Mass in Catholic churches.
9: It's very sad. In other Vatican news, the Vatican Secretary for Relations with States and International Organizations, Archbishop Paul Richard Gallagher, is in Moscow this week. He's meeting with Russia's foreign minister to begin a path toward peace between Russia and Ukraine.
2: And particularly
10: Pope Leo XIV has sent his foreign minister, Archbishop Paul Richard Gallagher, to Russia. It is the first visit by a high-ranking Vatican official to the country since Russia's invasion of Ukraine. The Vatican announced the trip with the following message. The schedule confirms the Holy See's commitment to continuing on the path of dialogue, even during one of the most difficult phases in international relations. On Tuesday, August 25th, Gallagher will meet with Russian Foreign Minister Sergei Lavrov, as well as the chairman of the Department for External Church Relations of the Moscow Patriarchate of the Russian Orthodox Church. The following day, Gallagher will meet with Yuri Ushakov, President Putin's foreign policy advisor. On August 27th, he is scheduled to meet with Russian religious leaders. After celebrating Mass at Moscow Cathedral, he will also meet with the bishops. Gallagher's most recent trip was to Ukraine in July, where he met with President Vladimir Zelensky and visited areas hit by Russian attacks. Before Gallagher left for Ukraine, the Pope advised him to encourage the Ukrainians not to be distressed by the abuses of wicked men. Although it was a quote from Pope Gregory IX, it seemed to carry a second meaning. But now Vatican diplomacy is shifting to the other side of the front lines. The most recent contact between Russia and the Holy See dates back to a phone call last year between Pope Leo XIV and Vladimir Putin. Gallagher's last visit to Russia was in 2021, months before the invasion of Ukraine and the breakout of the war. The next church official to visit Russia could be the president of the Italian Bishops Conference, Cardinal Matteo Zuppi. At the Rimini meeting, he said he hopes to travel to Russia in September on a humanitarian mission.
9: In national news, Catholic Charities of the Diocese of Arlington is a refuge for those in need. They partnered with St. Lucie's Pantry to bring hope and uphold the dignity of every person, providing food assistance, essential needs, and encouragement. Take a look.
11: We believe that every person, no matter who they are or where they come from, is created in the image and likeness of God, and therefore worthy of our love and compassionate care.
12: My life before Catholic Charities was a struggle. I was homeless for some time. I struggled with alcohol. When I reached out for help, my biggest worries were that I would be looked down upon. When they first brought me in, they thanked me for coming. Just felt like I was around family that I haven't seen in a while.
13: Yeah, we aim to restore hope and dignity in everyone we serve by offering an open and welcoming environment, like everyone's hanging out with friends and family, and they're not reminded of the situation that they're in.
14: I think the volunteers, besides just being very warm and friendly, they treated everyone in a very dignified manner.
15: Working at Catholic Charity means having the opportunity to encounter Christ in those who we serve and the opportunity to be Christ for those who we serve.
13: It's extremely important for us to walk with our clients towards long-term healing and not just meeting the immediate need. We aim to provide opportunities for them to transform their situation and their lives, whether it's through this food pantry or through family counseling, free healthcare clinics, pregnancy resource centers. We want to provide them with all the opportunities so we can really help empower them to take charge of their situation.
14: Through Catholic Charities, it's just given us a chance to focus on other things, like getting back to work.
12: You know, for the first couple months, I was taking the train, I was taking the bus, you know, but now I have a vehicle. Without Catholic Charities, I wouldn't have gotten to a next level.
16: The work of Catholic Charity that inspires me the most is the way it is carried out, heart to heart, person to person. Each person in front of us is recognized as a child of God and treated with that respect and love, not only providing material needs, but providing that reassurance that you are loved, you are cared for by God and by your family in the church.
11: Across all our ministries, including medical care, food assistance, housing support, mental health counseling, and refugee resettlement, your gifts have touched lives in quiet, powerful, and deeply personal ways. You have helped heal wounds, restore hope, and reveal Christ's love to those who need it most.
15: Every dollar counts, every prayer counts, because without both of those and the work that we do, it wouldn't be possible.
14: If I could say one thing

0: To any of the wonderful people that have helped to donate, I would just want to say thank you from the bottom of my heart. Do know that it goes to help good people who might just be going through a temporary tough situation.
1: What I want all of our supporters and donors to understand about the impact of this work is that it really does take the whole diocese. And you can do little things with great love, whether it's one can of food donated from a parishioner or an elementary school student. I've seen it come into our warehouses. I've seen it sorted and packed and sent off to pantries. And I've seen it taken off the shelves by our clients. Everyone can make an impact in this diocese with the smallest acts of service or large acts of service.
2: I don't know what I would do without Catholic Charities. This is a very vital lifeline for a lot of people.
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4: Thank you, Monsignor. Well, within the last 5 years, this brother and sister duo left the corporate world to become part of a growing renaissance in Catholic sacred art with their studio, Goretti Fine Art. And joining us are George Capps and Polly Capps Paul to share more about their creative calling. 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
5: Thanks so much, Jackie. We're delighted to be here.
6: So happy to be here, Jackie.
4: We're so excited to have you on. I have to admit to both of you that when I went on your website, when I first was doing research, I was like, a human didn't paint this art. Your artwork, your talent is just incredible. Just look at a couple of your images of sacred art right here. George, I'll ask you first, you know, obviously your brother and sister, when did you guys know? You must have known at a very early age that you had this incredible gift.
5: Yes, both of us have been doing this since we were very small. And we've been talking about the possibility of joining forces like we have in the last few years for a long time. We've known that we had very complementary skill sets and very aligned creative vision. And about 5 years ago, it was just the right time for us to stop what we were doing and take the plunge together. And we've had a wonderful time.
4: I mean, obviously you chose, you know, Catholic sacred art. Polly, you know, talk about that, because you could have taken your talents and did anything with art and stuff. Talk about, you know, this being rooted in faith and what Goretti Fine Art is and means to you guys.
6: Well, I think we're all called to build the kingdom of God here on earth with whatever talents we have. And so George and I both having this passion and through building these skills, knew that we wanted to use it in a way to evangelize and just create more beauty in the world that really desperately needs it.
4: Oh yeah, absolutely. The world desperately needs more beauty. And your artwork is just amazing. George, kind of tell us about some of the pieces that you guys have created. And I know particularly very special, you got contacted about a very special piece that you did about Carlo Acutis, right? St. Carlo Acutis?
5: Sure, Jackie. So that piece was commissioned by an individual who was running a not-for-profit that was kind of under the patronage of Carlo Acutis. And she approached us about depicting a moment in Carlo's life. It's not very well known. It was just kind of publicly revealed when his mother wrote a little biography of him that was published just a few years ago. And in that book, she wrote that when he was about 8 years old, he had a vision of Our Lady of Fatima, who appeared to him and offered him her heart. And he accepted it and she placed it in his breast. And she wanted us to create a depiction of that incredibly tender and supernatural scene. And this was a really exciting challenge for us. So often we're depicting religious scenes from the Gospels or the lives of the saints that have been depicted dozens or hundreds of times before throughout art history. And that's great to be part of that tradition stream. But this was an opportunity to create to create a depiction of something that no one had ever kind of illustrated before.
4: I mean, it's just beautiful. It takes your breath away, and I love it so much. Polly, walk us through the process, because as I was watching some of your reels on social media and on your website, I mean, it takes a while to kind of commission these pieces, right? Because at first I needed proof that you guys actually did it. So, but you kind of like stencil with the pen.

0: pencil first the whole thing? Like, walk us through how the final product actually comes out.
1: Yes. So it is a process, but we want to make sure that our clients are very well informed and very happy with the final product. And so what normally happens is George does a lot of the work on the front end, actually working with our clients to really understand their vision, to do a lot of research, make sure that everyone is happy with the design. We go through lots of drawing phases, both in black and white and in color, before transferring the approved design onto canvas. And then I do the majority of the painting. However, George helps out as well. And we both work together to make sure that what we give our client is something that they love and that hopefully people will love, you know, for generations after.
0: How long does some of your bigger pieces take to work on?
1: They take a while. So depending on how big the piece is, we have some that are, you know, 6 feet wide or tall. They take several months, and that's just including the painting time. If there's more research that needs to be done, obviously that takes longer on the front end as well.
0: Is there another particular piece that you guys have done that really just, you were like, wow, that was so special to me?
2: I think I might mention one that's a little bit further afield from our normal focus on kind of devotional or sacred art per se, but it does have a religious theme. We were commissioned at one point to create a historically accurate painting of the first public mass in what's today the state of Wyoming. And I personally love history. I love the process of doing all the background research and everything. And there were a number of different cultures and ethnicities that were present at this mass at the fur trade rendezvous in 1840. And having the opportunity to do a deep dive into the material culture and all the historical nitty-gritty was actually very exciting for me.
0: Wow. Polly, I'll ask you the same question.
1: I think one that I really enjoyed working on was our St. Joan of Arc. It is a huge painting, again, I think around 6 feet tall.
0: Wow.
1: And it was so fun to be able to portray this saint that everyone is so familiar with, but again, in kind of a new way. We have her leading this, you know, row of soldiers through kind of the mud, and then she is privy to this heavenly vision of her two patron saints, and we have words from her trial in the banner above. And I loved that painting. I love St. Joan of Arc. And I love taking saints that are so beloved and being able to show them in a little bit of a different way.
0: You are definitely using the gifts that God gave you to glorify him. And just, it's just beautiful. Anybody interested, obviously they can reach out to you to get these big commissioned paintings, but there's also holy cards on your websites and plaques and stuff like that. Just briefly tell us about that as well.
2: Sure. So the majority of our business is original commissioned work, whether it's for churches and chapels or for private homes. But we do make and sell prints of some of our more kind of popular home scale works that people like to have in their home. And it's a way that you can have some of the imagery that we've worked on in your home or even in a chapel, you know, without going through the long commitment that's involved in the commission process.
0: Oh, amazing. Polly, just tell everybody where they can go to follow you guys and learn more and reach out to you.
1: Sure. So we are Goretti Fine Art on all of our social medias, as well as GorettiFineArt.com, our website. And there you can shop prints, look at our gallery, and you can also contact us through the link on the website.
0: I love it. I still can't believe that you guys actually, that you're human and you do these art pieces. They're just amazing. Thank you so much for coming on so we could share some of your amazing talents.
2: Thanks for having us, Jackie.
1: Thank you so much.
0: Thanks, guys. All right. Coming up next, Monsignor is going to be back with your latest news. And CEO of Catholic Charities of Long Island, Mike Smith. Hi, Mike. He's here. He's going to join us right here in the studio. More CFN Live after the break.
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7: 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In national news, many couples facing infertility turn to Blessed Michael McGivney for help, including Morgan and Daniel Izzo, who say through the intercession of Blessed McGivney, their prayers were answered.
8: Dan and I actually met in high school, which was great.
9: She was my wrestling manager, and she was always rooting for me. She would make signs like that said Izzo on it, and then eventually she actually became an Izzo 10 years later. It's been an incredible journey together.
8: We wanted kids right away. I think we were both so in love, and the idea of having our own children was just so exciting. So when we started trying to conceive, in just over a year, we found out we were pregnant. Unfortunately, we found that baby was being miscarried. When I experienced loss, I think it brought about something in me that I hadn't felt before. And turning to God and just asking Him to pave the way. Working at the Knights of Columbus, Father McGivney was introduced to my prayer life. And then going through the difficulties of infertility, and then began really asking for prayers from Father McGivney. We decided that we would like to see if something is wrong with me, with my husband, if there were any reasons why this was happening. At first, they diagnosed us with unexplained infertility, which is a very common diagnosis, and there was no reason. Letrozole is an acceptable and appropriate medication to use from the Catholic Church when used to help induce ovulation when your body's not ovulating on its own. So we had done two rounds of letrozole, and I remember taking the pregnancy test and just seeing, like, for the first time in 2 years, like, positive.
9: When she told me that she was pregnant, I was shocked and almost didn't even believe it was real until I saw his face. And then I cried harder than I've ever cried in my life.
8: After my son was born, my OBGYN had retired, so I had to look for a different specialist, and he was not comfortable prescribing me letrozole, even though I had expressed my faith and just my discomfort with IVF at the time. We had gone through 5 cycles, and we had thought this one was a failure too, so it was next steps of what he thought, and again, asking me to consider IVF. I remember leaving that phone call in tears.

0: I really, really, really brought Father McGivney into my prayer life. Every single time I took a pregnancy test or an ovulation test, I would say the canonization prayer. And the next morning, I came downstairs and took a pregnancy test, and it was positive, very starkly positive, getting pregnant naturally. And now to be on the other side and to be a mother and to hold my child and feel my daughter was miraculous. And I just cried and cried and thanked God and thanked Father McGivney for this miracle. Is all I can say is she is a miracle, because we were told it was not possible for us.
1: During this journey, I was able to see my wife praying to Father McGivney and just seeing how much hope that it gave her. And it really meant a lot to us as a couple and helped us push forward.
0: I think hope is something we all need as humans. With my faith, it is always there.
2: A great story. Now back to Jackie.
3: Thank you, Monsignor. Well, Catholic Charities of Long Island makes it their mission to care for people of all faiths and all backgrounds. And a big part of that is making sure that everyone can share in life's special moments. Mike Smith, the CEO of Catholic Charities of Long Island, is here to tell us about a wonderful day in Hampton Bays where adults with developmental disabilities were invited to enjoy some fun at St. Rosalie Parish's Summer Carnival. You guys put the best events on.
4: They are must-see and must-attend events. It's a lot of fun for our residents, and they have a great time. And who doesn't love a parish carnival?
3: I love it.
4: It's a great time. You know, are you a roller coaster person?
3: I'm an every kind of ride person, but yeah, I love roller coasters too. They had a roller coaster
4: there? No, not at this, but you know, usually I'm good for one roller coaster ride and then I'm off to the corn dog stand.
3: Okay,
4: or the funnel cake or something like that, something safe. But no, this is great. And our, you know, we were able to get our folks from the 12 group homes across Long Island, all have developmental disabilities. They got to ride on their favorite rides recently, the Knights of Columbus, at St. Rosalie's Roman Catholic Church in Hampton Bays, once again opened their annual parish carnival early, so individuals with developmental disabilities and their families could get in before the crowds. They enjoyed free rides, carnival treats, and a fun afternoon. The event gave families a chance to create lasting memories while celebrating the spirit of inclusion and community. Organizers say this annual tradition reflects the Knights of Columbus and St. Rosalie's commitment to making sure everyone has a chance to join in on the fun. Take a look.
5: Once a year, the Hampton Bays Fire Department and the Knights of Columbus partner together, and we offer a afternoon of special needs guests. They have the run of the carnival by themselves.
6: So nice to see how they actually engage and they interact and they have like strong feelings for each other, because when they see each other, they were like family. That's what the whole main thing is, bringing each other together.
7: I'm right here, I'm going on the ride, and that's why I like the carnival cars.
8: And every year they look forward to it, the hot dogs and the rides. It's like the perfect day for them. They love everything about it. So it's just exciting to see them have fun and, you know, mingle with the other houses as well and the other guys too.
6: I'm going into the nursing field, so I wasn't really planning on working in this field, but I did it to get more experience with all people. Doesn't matter race, disabilities, or anything like that. So just love each other for who they are.
5: We love doing it. It's one of the best events that we have each year.
4: Yeah, so the Knights also provided hot dogs, cotton candy, popcorn, and other treats. Volunteers from the local Boy Scouts troop were on hand to help the individuals on and off rides. A special thanks to Ed Willett, the Grand Knight, and the Knights of Columbus Council 7025.
3: Just to see everybody smiling and having fun, that's what it's all about. And there were some really good rides there.
4: There were. Yeah, I guess I undersold the roller coaster.
3: They had the Dragon roller coaster, which when my kids were smaller, too, you know, I would go on all the time at our local parish's carnival and everything.
4: Safe enough. And they did have a lot of fun. It's a great thing that the Knights do, the parish does, for our folks. You know, we get everybody out there at the beautiful Hampton Bays in the summer, and they have a nice day. Ahead of the crowds, which is nice because they feel, you know, special. It's a nice treat for everybody, and you know, it's a fun day. They look forward.

0: to it every summer.
1: I was thinking VIP treatment to get there before it really opens and they get to go on all the rides that they want to go on.
0: Exactly. What do you call that at Disney World? Like the express lane.
1: Yeah.
0: You know, you're like, I'm cutting right to the front. There's nobody to cut. You're all, get right on. So have fun.
1: Well, speaking of more fun, you have some great events coming up, right?
0: We do. We have our annual golf tournament and pickleball event coming up. It's on October 5th. Mm-hmm. It's at the Muttontown Club in East Norwich. If golf and pickleball are not your thing, the food is great. And we have a nice dinner cocktail hour in the afternoon. It's a beautiful day. It's a great, great place. And we have all of the support, the revenues raised support all of our ministries at Catholic Charities. We really couldn't do it without the help of our friends coming to special events like these.
1: Yeah, are you going to be playing golf or pickleball?
0: I will not. I might be, I'll definitely be monitoring everything, and my golf days are over, and I really haven't tried pickleball yet, so maybe I'll try that.
1: I think you should try pickleball.
0: Give it a try.
1: Everyone can go to CatholicCharities.cc, if your website, to learn more about all the events.
0: Have all the information there. Mm-hmm. It's quite useful in terms of you know, what we do, if you want to learn more, or if you know somebody in need, connecting them with us. Also, there's a QR code that's available if you want to make a donation.
1: Perfect.
0: It's a great cause. We do a lot of good work, and you know, we rely on the support of our generous donors on Long Island. All the money that we raise stays here on Long Island and helps our friends in need,
1: which is so important
0: in the communities.
1: Yeah. Absolutely, Mike Smith. Yeah. Always a pleasure having you on.
0: Same, Jackie. Good to see you.
1: All right. We'll see you out there playing pickleball. All right. Coming up next month, Senior's going to be back with your latest news. And author Colleen Presbridge is here. She's going to join us with her latest book, OSV Kids Discover Mary. 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
3: Millions of people who either physically or financially do not have access to health care are staggering.

0: are volunteers. And I think that's part of what makes it beautiful, is people come here with just a heart to serve and a heart to make a difference.
1: It's opened my eyes to these people who truly have no options and are helpless to do anything for their condition. People who have been told no their whole lives can finally be told yes. It's life-changing.
2: Welcome back to CFN Live. In national news, at the Loyola University Museum of Art, Father Martin Darcy's collection brings together remarkable works of art. The collection stands as a significant part of the museum's artistic legacy and is considered among the Midwest's finest.
3: Located inside these doors at Loyola University's downtown campus, you can find one of the finest collections of medieval, Renaissance, and Baroque art in the Midwest. The museum is named in honor of Father Martin Darcy, an English Jesuit priest whose passion for art led him to collect works from some of the most important periods in Christian art history. Inspired by Darcy's collection at Oxford, the Loyola University Museum of Art brings centuries of paintings, sculptures, and religious works right into the middle of modern-day

0: Chicago.
1: My name is Hannah Luchtenberg, and I am the museum coordinator for the Loyola University Museum of Art.
0: It is such a pleasure to be here today and talk with you and just be surrounded by this extraordinary collection in the heart of the city called the Loyola University Museum of Art. It's always subtitled the Martin Darcy Collection. Could you tell us a little bit about this collection and how it came to Chicago?
1: Yes, so this was started by Father Donald Rowe. He was a Jesuit here at Loyola and taught architecture and I believe art classes here in the 70s. Rowe is the one who kind of had this idea and was really inspired by Father Darcy to start collecting art for students. They had this shared idea that art is really integral to the education of our students and that they can really benefit from having exposure to those types of pieces. The collection lived on the other campus, and then as the collection grew, they decided to really mark the occasion and make a museum here on the Water Tower campus. That was in 2005. It was named in honor of Father Darcy just because of the inspiration and mentorship that he offered Father Rowe here.
0: All that aside, what is the primary human reaction of people coming in and being surrounded by this magnificent art?
1: It's usually of surprise and awe. It's just a very personal, intimate experience.
0: Now this one is automatically gets my attention, not only because of the placement on the wall, but because of the dramatic use of chiaroscuro. And this is Christ Among the Doctors by Matthias Stormer.
1: It's to create drama, right? There's the single light source here. It's focused in on this very close scene. Anybody who's coming from the Catholic faith or Christian faith to see these pieces would be able to relate to it. But at the same time, anybody from a different faith or a non-religious member coming here would have just as impactful of an experience. We come to museums and experience art based on what we bring to the table. Art treats the soul, and whether you're religious or not, you do have this relationship to reflecting upon and engaging with an item of beauty.
0: This Madonna with Child and Cherubs from 1650. What's interesting is that it's not Cimabue, it's not Giotto, it's not a medieval piece where Mary would be shown as this monumental queen of heaven or mother of God. It's just a young mother clinging her baby to her bosom.
1: There's a hint of a halo around her so that she is still being shown as holy, but she is very much depicted as a mother with a child. The colors are very soft. In this time period, we're moving towards pastels.
0: I'm reminded of the quote by a great French art critic and philosopher, André Malraux. He said that all sacred art does not have to be recontextualized. It is the only art that retains its sacred nature wherever it is.
1: Mm-hmm.
0: And I think you've articulated that quite well.
1: To your point, in our modern time, there's a strong separation of church and state. And these pieces of their time, that was not their reality because church and state were very much intertwined. And so it's interesting to kind of take that perspective when you're looking at these pieces. But also to know today, you can't, in my opinion, experience a religious piece or a sacred piece purely as that, because it is also inherently secular. You're looking at a piece that was made by another human. At the end of the day, we are all human, and you're considering the historical time period the piece came from. So I just try to integrate those two together as much as I can. Speaks to what we were talking about, the integration of secular and sacred, because this is very much a secular piece. It's coming with the bride. It's her trunk, essentially, full of her things. But we would see the combination of classical figures and religious figures, all things that they would want a bride to embody upon her new marriage.
0: I find it interesting that the chastity and obedience are sandwiched by Judith taking a big old saber and cutting the head off Holofernes while he sleeps. Is that a warning to the husband? Don't be too much of a wise guy?
1: You're not the first person to say that. That's kind of the new takeaway in today's modern audience.
0: I mean, come on.

0: You get out of line?
1: Martin Darcy was part of the, he was a key player in what is known as probably the greatest Catholic revival of modern times, which was England, so long a Protestant nation. Darcy was the only one who shone in that revival as proclaiming the message through the visual arts.
2: It was really interesting for me to learn maybe a little bit more about his reasoning behind wanting to focus on visual art. To your point, England was extremely Protestant, Anglican, for centuries. And Darcy, in his leadership of Campion Hall, which is on the University of Oxford, is a Jesuit college, and in his leadership of it, he was trying to elevate the college in the mindset of Oxford, which was very much still Anglican Protestant. And not too long before his time there, there's actual like legal discrimination against Catholics that his ancestors would have lived through. So he's coming to the table with that history, and so it would be a very motivational thing for him to try to elevate the college within this university for his own religion. And to use art for that is really powerful.
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5: It's great to be here again.
4: I know, I'm so excited. You know, I love this book, and I loved when we spoke when you had OSV Discover the Pope, which I learned so much from, and now we have Discover Mary. Tell us about the book and what kids will learn from it.
5: Wow. So I say this every single time. I think I come out with a book that it's my favorite. But this one was just such a joy to write and so much fun to pull in all of the pieces about what does the church teach about Mary, right? So we have the historical Mary, who she was, what was her world like, what would she have been actually doing, seeing, experiencing? We have all of the Marian apparitions. So introducing Mary to, you know, introducing children to the ways that Mary has appeared throughout the world, throughout human history, because each one is so unique. And then, of course, you know, we cover like the dogmas and the doctrine in a way that kids can understand, in a way that gives parents the words to talk about these things that we might find trickier. Titles of Mary, which you just saw on the screen, is one of my favorites because it gives kids more information and more options and more opportunities. Because I think most of us adults, we have a title of Mary, you know, that is close to our heart, right? Maybe it's Our Lady Star of the Sea. Maybe it's Mystical Rose. Whatever it is that we, you know, that connection point, that title. And so I really wanted to give kids kind of the depth and breadth of what the church teaches about Mary and who she is and how she loves them.
4: I mean, you really do that. And we keep saying that this is a kid's book, but I've learned so much from the Pope book that you did, now the Mary book and everything, and I'm going to cherish this forever. I love that you included Marian apparitions and you kind of talked about it, and you did you included 25 of them, which is incredible just to read about our Blessed Mother appearing and the miracles and the lives that she touched and everything. Is there a particular apparition that you didn't really know about until you started to put this book together that really just touched you?
5: Well, you know, there are two that I think are incredibly powerful right now. The first is Our Lady of Cabejo, which is an apparition that flies under the radar, I think, for a lot of us. And it was an apparition in the 1980s, so not that long ago. I mean, especially for, you know, us elder millennials or, you know, Gen Xers. Like, this is

on during our lifetime, right? And I know I didn't hear about this growing up. But I love this apparition, and my kids love this apparition because there are full color photos, right? And it's a beautiful example of the fact that when Mary appears,

0: And one of the things, you know, that she says at Cabejo is, I'm the mother of the world, right? She's here for all of us. And I love that the painting on that page is from a local Michigan artist, Jessica, and she, you know, I love just including like art in addition to photos. So that one's one of my favorites. The other one is Our Lady of Knock. And that one's interesting because it's the only fully silent Marian apparition. And she doesn't come with words, but the silence spoke deeply to the people. Because at the time in Ireland, the Irish language was being suppressed, was being outlawed, children weren't being taught it. They were being taught English and forced to speak English. And during the apparition of Knock, the visionaries ranged from the very, very old to the very young. And so when you think about that and you think, okay, well, what language would she have spoken? Right? Because if she spoke English, the elderly wouldn't have understood her. And if she spoke Irish, neither would the young. So I think in her silence, again, there's that idea of like, I am here for all of my children. And especially right now in the state of our world, in the state of our country, I think that's a very powerful message for children and for adults.
1: Absolutely. And I love the fact too that you have a map of all across the world of all these apparitions and stuff. So it's fun that kids can look at the map, you know, and then turn to the page and read about it and see where it actually happened and everything. I took away that Mary was, she was the first one to the Stations of the Cross. You know, she was the first one, and that's kind of how that came about. And also just the history of the rosary as well was, you know, fascinating to me too. Is there something your message, you know, for kids and families? I feel like families should read this book together because they'll learn so much and get closer to our Blessed Mother.
0: Yeah, it's a great coffee table book. Leave it out. Everybody's going to start to pick it up. It is a really great, if you've got young kids, this is a good mass bag book. Because let me tell you, my kids stay so quiet when this is in the mass bag. There is so much for them to look at, even my kids who don't read, right? But even, you know, your readers are going to engage, they're going to learn, they're going to open up a page and be like, well, I didn't see this caption before. Or, oh, mom, look at this, right? So I think it's one that we kind of always leave out. And, you know, always we leave a copy out in the living room. I've got a copy in the mass bag all the time. So it's been a great addition to our library.
1: Yeah, absolutely. And, you know, especially for the kids too. And grown-ups, I love pictures that kind of help to tell the story and everything. It helps so much. Again, OSV Kids, Discover Mary. Colleen, tell everybody where they can pick up a copy and learn more about all the other amazing books that you've put together.
0: Well, you can pick up a copy just about anywhere books are sold. Our Sunday Visitors website is a great location. 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I always love to plug those. And you can find more about all of my books on my website, elevatortoheaven.com.
1: All right. Well, Colleen, real quick, one word, yes or no. Next one's coming up, right? Who's after Mary?
0: Yes,
1: Can you tell us?
0: two are coming
1: Oh,
0: up.
1: okay. I'm
0: So
1: excited.
0: next year will be Discover the Saints. And
1: Perfect.
0: it'll be not just like about individual saints, but like let's talk about the canonization process. Let's talk about relics. Let's talk about all of the extra fun stuff. And then after that, in time for the next National Eucharistic Congress, we're going to do Discover the
1: I
0: Eucharist.
1: love it. I love it. I can't wait. We can't wait for you to come back on our program and to share those books. Colleen, thanks so much.
0: Have a great day.
1: You too. More CFN Live after the break.
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1: We just got the news that Pope Leo has expressed his sorrow over the loss of life caused by the catastrophic flash floods in Nepal. You probably saw them. He commended the souls of those who died to the clemency of the Almighty, and he also recognized that at least 180 have died. Over 800 are unaccounted for. Of course, we keep them in our prayers, too. What a terrible disaster.
2: I know. When I saw that video yesterday, I almost thought that it wasn't real. I've never seen anything like that in my life.
1: Yeah. Incredible, right? And we continue to pray St. Monica, right? To all the moms out there, you know, she's a great person to pray for. I'm praying for all of you today through St. Monica, too.
2: All right.
1: That's cool.
2: Absolutely. All right. Well, that's it for today's show. We'll hope you'll join us again tomorrow right after the Mass. I'm Jackie Lucas.
1: I'm Atiyah Jim Vlorn. Once again, thanks. God bless. Have a great day, everybody. Enjoy it.

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0: Lord, why don't you lift me up right now into your arms?
1: Known the world over as the prison angel, Mother Antonia lived for over 30 years in a small, bitter cell in Tijuana La Mesa prison. She ministered to some of the most maltreated inmates on earth. But before she received her ministry calling at the age of 50, she formed the Order of the Servants of the 11th Hour. This Catholic nun was Mary Clark, a blonde Beverly Hills socialite who had been married and divorced twice and raised 7 children. When La Mesa prison erupted in riots, bullets flew and tear gas filled the air. The inmates watched in astonishment as Mother Antonia, dressed in her habit, entered fearlessly into the prison, and the fighting and prison violence immediately stopped.
2: Mother Antonia offers a strong dose of spiritual awareness as she asked every person the soul-searching question, "What prison are you in?"
0: Well, Mother, it's finally my turn to sit and talk with you, and I'm so excited.
3: Me too.
0: You know, the one thing that really struck me, and I've been trying to think exactly how you said it, but you couldn't see your face on Christ when you had that vision.
3: Yes, my dream.
0: Your dream.
3: Yes.
0: And he didn't have a face. And then when you got into the prison, you realized that you saw it in everybody.
3: That's it.
0: Now, you said something that, and run it back to me about the more you love.
3: You might say, we love the most who's loved the least.
0: We love the most who's loved the least.
3: We should.
0: We should.
3: We should love the most because we're servants representing
0: Christ.
3: The Lord himself. So we should love the most the one who's loved the least.
0: I just admire how you see Christ in everybody. Now, I know he's in everybody. Sometimes he's buried so deep, you need a backhoe
3: yes.
0: to get him out of somebody, you know. And

0: sometimes people are, they're so angry.
1: Yes,
0: or
1: they are.
0: They're so jealous or
1: yes.
0: ate up with it. And one thing that I love that you said is we're all in prison. We're all
1: yes.
0: in prison.
1: Yes,
0: what
1: we are.
0: What prison are you in? And you asked that. What prison are you in? The prison of power?
1: That's right.
0: Are you in the prison of greed? Are you in the prison of...
1: Unforgiveness.
0: Unforgiveness. That's...
1: Fear.
0: Fear.
1: Worry.
0: Fear. Well, they say fear is from the devil. You know, it's
1: Perfect love casts out fear.
0: Fear. And one of the things that we do that I don't think people realize is if we talk about someone, sometimes we're in the prison of just gossiping.
1: Oh, gossip is the worst.
0: That's the worst.
1: Yes.
0: Why don't you, let's talk about that.
1: Well, I think gossip actually does more harm in this world, probably. How many wars have even been created by gossip? How many divorces? How many abortions? How many people put in jails because of what other people said? I have an example of that that's very dramatic. Okay. That a man came into prison years ago. He was crying. He said, I killed my wife. And we went together into the chapel. I said, let's go and pray. And we went into the chapel, and he said that he was living in Los Angeles, and they were very young. His wife was 22. He was about 28. And he said they had two little girls, and they separated. And he went to Mexico City, and they had a short separation of about 6 months. And when he came back, her best friend went to him and said, while you were gone, she had a lover. And he was so jealous and so enraged, he hit her very hard. And he called her names, and he said, I'm sending you back to your pueblo in Mexico, and they're going to know what kind of a blank, blank woman you are. Mm-hmm. And you'll never see your children again, because I'm in the process of immigration to the United States. But you're not going to be able to cross the border again. And you're going to go back there. And all the way down to Tijuana, he spoke terribly to her, and he hit her, too. Mm. He said, when we arrived at the airport, I threw her clothes in a suitcase. We arrived at the airport. I went to the back of the car to get her suitcase out. And under the seat, there was a gun, my gun. And she picked it up and put it to her head and pulled the trigger.
0: No.
1: And she's dead. And he said, but I did kill her, didn't I, Mother? I said, yes, you did. But you had an accomplice. You had an accomplice that thinks she's free. That good friend that went to tell you something. Mm-hmm. That went to tell you something that separated a family forever. Put one young girl into a grave. Put another man to have spent years in prison. To put four grandparents with their hearts broken and two children left orphans. Because she, well, I only told the truth. Yeah. The truth that damages, I really think it's worse than a lie. Because if we tell a lie, we're conscious that we're lying, and mm-hmm. we go to the confession about it.
0: Right.
1: Or we say, that wasn't right for me to say, that was a lie. But the one who tells the truth thinks they have the right to scandalize and disparage the name and of another person. How many people have killed themselves because of gossip? Gossip, scandal is... really the sin that our Lord speaks so strongly about. Mm-hmm. He just doesn't stop telling us that we've got to stop. What do we do about all this gossip? We stop. I don't know if you know the story that's quite famous about the priest that in confession, I think he's a great saint, Philip Neri, mm-hmm. that for penance, the woman says, I'm not a sinner, I only gossip. Is that all? Is that all you do? Well, you go out, and some tell the story, take a pillow, go up to the mountain here, and they had the down pillows and those. Open it up and throw the feathers out. And then mm-hmm. she came back, I did it. Now go back and pick them up.
0: Yeah.
1: And I can't, Father, you can. And came back with a pillow that was all squashed and nothing. Mm-hmm. And said, this is all I could find. And that's what you've done to people's lives.
0: That's right.
1: You've dirtied them. They're not, you've taken away from them. You've emptied their joy, taken away everything because of your mouth. Gossip is a terrible thing. And I think it's absent. If you look for holiness, you must ask God to guide your tongue.
0: Your tongue.
1: Because that's where the hell comes from. That's where criticism comes from. That's where real evil comes from, is the tongue. And it's so easy to gossip and not even realize you're gossiping.
0: Good.

0: point. Good point.
1: And you know, please, let's stop watching programs that gossip. Do you know how many programs you have here in the United States that are just gossip shows?
0: You're right.
1: The gossiping tongue, a great priest said, the tongue that gossips is where the devil washes his hands. Remember that, who are listening. The tongue that gossips is where the devil himself washes his hands. How delighted evil is when we talk against each other, because nothing so divides a community, sisters, priests, where your work hours, wherever you are, is that tongue that comes in and turns one against the other, against the other, against the other. Did you know about that? Didn't you know? Oh, you think he thinks well of you. Do you know what he said about you? I was a young girl when I read, it isn't my enemies that upset me. It's my best friends that come and tell me.
2: Yeah.
1: Now, if you're a best friend and you hear something evil about somebody said about them, you either stay in silence or you go back, but you don't tell that person, because you set one person against another person. And that's where disharmony comes. Peace I leave you, my peace I give you. Mm-hmm. You know, he was the Lamb of God. He wasn't the wolf of God or the panther of God or the tiger of God or the leopard of God. He was the Lamb. You know how many times we say Lamb of God? We say it over and over again. What is a lamb? You know, lambs go to their death without screaming the way other animals do. And lambs do not kill. Almost all animals do kill. Lambs do not kill. Isn't that interesting?
0: That's interesting. I didn't realize that.
1: It's very interesting, isn't it? And I don't know if you know, but you know, a scapegoat, you know where that word comes from?
0: I think I do.
1: It's very interesting for your listeners. It comes when the Jews were very poor.
0: Right.
1: And they couldn't offer the lamb, because the lamb is where the wool comes from.
0: Yeah.
1: And so they say, Lord, would you accept a goat? Uh-huh. In place of the lamb. So now the many scapegoats are in prison.
0: Yes.
1: Instead of the one that did it there, sometimes they're even paid to take the blame.
0: That's right.
1: I saw a man once that was paid to take the blame for a double murder. And he said, I'm very old. He said, and I have a heart condition, and my family's very poor, mother. So I took the blame, and I was to get this large amount of money to help my family. And mother, my family didn't get the money. Oh, dear God.
0: Oh.
1: And he took the blame. I've seen mothers take the blame for their sons for crimes. They say, I did it. They say, why do you say that, Senora? You know you didn't do it. I did do it. I was angry with him, and I picked up a knife and I stabbed him. I did it. I saw a mother come to prison once and cried and cried and cried because her child was sexually abused by, a stepfather. And she was only 11 or 12 years old. She picked up a knife and stabbed him. Mm-hmm. And the mother said she did, and she was sent to prison. The Sisters of the Good Shepherd took care of her. And the sisters came to tell me. The little girl said, no, I'm the one. But my mother said, child, I don't want you being punished. Let me do this. I'm your mother. They have plenty of people that offered themselves. They were really lambs.
0: That's right.
1: That offered themselves up to save somebody else. I saw a mother that was going to be interrogated once in a terrible thing had happened regarding drugs. And maybe she was well known to very big mafia bosses. And she had a 15-year-old boy with her. And the Comandante Committee said, let that boy go. And she leaned over and she kissed the hand of the Comandante.
0: Mm.
1: And she said, now, gentlemen, do what you want to me.
0: Oh,
1: my son is free.
0: Oh,
1: my son is free. Do what you want to me.
0: Mm.
1: I always, you know, things stand out in your mind of people. Another girl came. She had AIDS. Her husband had AIDS. And her child died of AIDS and inflicted her with AIDS. And her child that she was pregnant with died of AIDS. So there were, he died, her child died, and she was dying. And she took the blame for a robbery and went to prison. I said, why, Olivia, did you do that? She said, mother, my brother's so young. He made a mistake. I don't want him to be in prison and meet people and then go out and do things that are worse and have a prison record. I'm going to die anyway. I prefer to come here and let my brother be free. There are people that offer so much

0: up to the Lord, that it's such a beautiful thing, isn't it?
1: To think that the prisons are full of stories like that.
0: Oh, they're filled with stories like that. And they're filled with people that had psychological experiences that shocked them, and they killed somebody, especially where a mother kills a child. That's the biggest one that comes with a shock coming to the mother or a psychosis. Mm-hmm. One girl, and now she's gone with God, and I can talk about her. She was a beautiful American girl, and she came into prison many years ago for killing her 3-year-old child, shooting him and killing him. Mm. And she had become psychotic. She had become paranoid. She was a very well-educated woman. She was a professional woman. She was very physically beautiful. She said, I don't know what happened, but my child became a devil when she came into the prison. And the devil is very often, listen to me, all of you, talk more about angels and saints than you do about devils. Psychotic people often feel that they were driven to do what they did because they thought the person was a devil. It could be their father, right, their mother, a child. She said it was the devil. When he laughed, it was the devil's laugh. Right. And I'm a Christ person, and I knew I had to kill him. Oh, God.
1: Oh, my. Oh, my.
0: And then she told how she drove out. She was the dearest and sweetest woman, and how she shot him, and how afraid he was, and how he looked up at her when she took the gun out, and she shot him, and he didn't die immediately. Oh, God. Oh, God. And then she buried him. And then she went back to where she buried him, thinking that Christ came and raised him from the dead.
1: Oh, my.
0: And then the police found her. She knew they would. She was waiting. But nobody understood that. Nobody could understand. How can you shoot a little boy? What kind of a beast are you? The doctor said to me, when she realizes what she did, mm-hmm, when she becomes sane, and she will, with the medicine we're giving her.
1: Right.
0: She's very intelligent. But when her sanity comes back, that's when it's going to be hard, when she realizes she did. Well, she spent her life, she died about 3 years ago. She spent her life suffering the consequences of that. She would say, do you think I'm still going to heaven? Of course you are. God is waiting for you, and your little boy is too. He understands. She said, but I don't. You don't have to. She just trusts God.
1: That's right.
0: Just trust him. And, my heart went out to her.
1: Oh, yeah.
0: And once she had pneumonia in the prison, and she picked up a cigarette, I said, why are you smoking? And I said something terrible. That cigarette will kill you, she said. Would you want to live if you killed your 3-year-old child? Would you want to live?
1: Oh, my.
0: And I thought, no.
1: Right. Right.
0: But
1: right.
0: I couldn't say that to her.
1: Right.
0: The hardest job she had was to go on living, and she did. And she did. She spent her life in prayer, mm-hmm, and helped so many people. But the day she died, I couldn't regret her death. I couldn't. I thought, she now come to peace.
1: Finally had peace.
0: Finally at peace. Another girl came in, and she had worked in a bar. And because she had 7 children, was alone. And the only way she could support them was working in a bar. She was pregnant. And she went home, and the child was, one of them was screaming. They were fighting when she came in the door. It was 3 or 4 o'clock in the morning. She said, shut up, shut up, shut up, shut up. And she picked the boy up, and she threw him. Mm. And his head hit the wall, and he died.
1: Oh.
0: And, of course, all the newspapers carried the story of this fiendish woman who beat this boy to death. Mm. And this little 7-year-old boy or 6-year-old boy, she beat him to death. And, I found a painting that a church gave me, and she was brown and beautiful. It was a brown Madonna, and she was holding Jesus like this. I said, that's your little boy. That's you. Look at it. It's you, darling. It's you. And you're holding, that's you holding your little boy. And the tears came down. God knows that you didn't mean to kill him. Mm-hmm. Many mothers have hit their child too hard. Many mothers have even thrown a child when they've been desperate. But they were all saying, I don't want her to live with us. She killed her child. Don't put her in our tank. I said, no, I went outside. A Catholic group was praying. I said, let's put her up against the wall of the prison. Let's stone her to death. Doesn't she deserve that? Doesn't she deserve to be stoned to death? She has a dead child that she can't even bury. She has six other children that she doesn't know who's going to take care of them. She's been left alone in this world. She doesn't have a penny in the world. But let's stone her to death. Let's talk against her. She's not miserable enough. She's not hurt enough. Which ways can we all think up to hurt her more? And everybody felt badly. Bad. And they took up a collection amongst them and said, we're going to give it to her to help her children. Well, her life turned out to be wonderful because she actually met somebody in the prison in those days that was there because he confiscated property that somebody else claimed was his. And he fell in love with her, and he adopted all her children and married her when she left prison. So her life in back of her was put to the side through prayer and through confession. And the priests are the most to understand. People out there listening, a mother does not want to kill her children.
1: No.
0: When she does, it sometimes comes from fear. They're not going to have anyone to take care of them. It's better when they're sleeping to smother them, and they'll never have to live in this world that's so cruel.
1: Right.
0: You know, I can't judge anyone, and after I don't dare to. Mm-hmm. And I want to get out of being judged. Sure, that's the way.
1: That's the whole thing. You're right.
0: Listen out there, all of you listening.
1: That's right.
0: Stop judging and you won't be judged.
1: That's right.
0: Now, you say, like on every day, page of the Bible, how often do you hear, do not judge and you shall not be judged. You will be judged as you judge. Blessed are the merciful, for they shall receive mercy. Judge those who have been merciful will be judged with mercy. Those who have not been judged with mercy will not receive heavenly mercy. That's frightening.
1: So resign the bench.
0: Resign the bench. That's
1: resign
0: it.
1: The bench.
0: Yeah, that's it. Stop judging and know you can only see what's happened. You cannot see the motive. You do not see behind this happening what has happened to that person before they reach that point.
1: Mm-hmm. You know, recently there was a story about a young college girl who she had a baby and she killed the baby. She drowned the baby. And they found her in the college dorm. The whole thing is that she came from a very, very good family, and she was ashamed. And she was ashamed of what people would say.
0: That's right.
1: And now you look at her, and she was a very beautiful girl. I saw her on CNN or one of those things, and she'll have to live with that the rest of her life. The rest of her life. And all because she was ashamed of what had happened. And you are so right when you hear these people walking up and down in front of abortion clinics saying, don't kill your baby, instead of saying,
0: don't murder, they don't, say, yeah. Murder your baby.
1: Instead of saying, what can I do to help you?
0: Instead of helping them and saying, don't be ashamed, I've been ashamed.
1: That's right.
0: Too.
1: That's right.
0: I've been ashamed too.
1: Yeah, because, you know, shame is, I recently was in Boston, and I was talking with a nun that was there, and she said that she first went. Her mother died, and the father said, "Well, I can take care of the boys," but she was a young baby, you know, infant. So she, the mother had said, "If you fought to the husband, if you don't think you can take care of, I'm not going to say her name, the little one." Then give her to my sister. My sister will take her. So the sister did. And then the sister didn't live very long, and so when she was in grammar school, that aunt died, which was her mother, but it was really the aunt. So she went to the convent, and she knocked on the door, and she said, how do I come in here? And they said, well, you have to see mother. So the mother came, the mother's spirit came in, and the mother looked at her, and she said, well, we don't take illegitimate children. And she said, but I'm not illegitimate. And she said, I never got over that, even though she wasn't. So when you talk about, when you can't take those words back.
0: You cannot.
1: You have to,
0: Never.
1: You know?
0: Never.
1: And your tongue can cut like a knife.
0: You Never. Know?
1: And as a result of that, she spoke openly to me about, she said, for years I suffered with such low self-esteem, such not, you know, I just, and I never got over that. I never got over that.
0: Terrible thing. And something that was, in those good old days that weren't good, by the way.
1: That's right.
0: That's exactly how they talk to women.
1: Yeah.
0: I mean, to the point where I knew somebody that had their grandchild born in a hospital, mm-hmm. where it was, and the girl was not married, the grandchild was not married, and she had a child. And she walked by, when they came to see it, she walked by and looked at the child and went, the nurse, and she was spitting on the child.
1: Oh.
0: Can you imagine? Now, when they say that's a subject I'd love you to get on someday, maybe not today, someday, is those good old days that were so bad.
1: They were bad. You're right.
0: They were such bad days. You know, there were some things better.
1: Yeah.
0: But it's like Charles Dickens said in The Tale of Two Cities, it's the best of all times. It's the worst of all times.
1: That's right.
0: You know, but there were good days when they threw rocks at deaf people,
1: That's right.
0: They hid mentally retarded children, let them die in cribs
1: rather
0: than show them out because they were ashamed to have a mentally retarded child. Ashamed of the child because it was mentally retarded.
1: Oh, that's right.
0: And
1: stripped
0: so they
1: them
0: hid
1: off
0: them.
1: Somewhere.
0: I grew up, I never saw a mentally retarded child. Mm-hmm. In Beverly Hills, there aren't mentally retarded children.
1: They sent them away, huh?
0: Well, in those days. Yeah. That's not true today.
1: That's right.
0: That's how people have grown in spirituality and kindness and mercy. Mm-hmm. In fact, people have come to, through movies and books and through understanding, have come to look upon these children as special gifts of God.
1: Right.
0: Instead of things,
1: things
0: that have to be hidden and kept out of the way because the family will be, don't marry into that family.
1: Yeah,
0: there's a child that's mentally sick. And yet there was a senator in New York that went to Rome and he took his mentally retarded boy that was 21. He had a very hard time adjusting when he was born. His wife adjusted to it. But he took him at 21 and he was like the mentality of about five. And he had them all dressed up, and he was small. And he said, now, when the Pope, with Pope John the 23rd, when he comes out, you don't make any noise, shh, shh, shh, shh, and stand very straight. This is an audience with the Pope. It's a very solemn moment. Well, the Pope came out, and the boy broke loose from him and went, John, John, and came running up to him. And he threw his arms around the boy and took him in his arms and looked out at the people and said, as such is the kingdom of heaven.
1: Oh, that's great.
0: You know,
1: that is great.
0: That he had a child's mentality. A child runs to Jesus.
1: That's right.
0: A child runs to holiness. Of such is the kingdom of heaven. Isn't that beautiful?
1: That's beautiful. That is beautiful.
0: And I don't know if you remember the famous, you're young to remember, but maybe you do. It was the Special Olympics when the little boy came up to the ribbon and didn't run through. He reached back and took the other little boy's hand
1: and
0: pulled him through with him. And Gene Kelly was the master of ceremonies, and he started to cry.
1: Yeah.
0: He said, didn't you want to win the race? He said, yes, but he wanted to win too.
1: Isn't that something? That's
0: now,
1: beautiful.
0: Most people, if you watch football, they step on your face, on your face to win. You win. If you have to win by stepping on his face, come down on his face. You know, I mean, it's kind of a spirit we have. We have to win. We have to be winners. We have to be winners. Well, who was more of a loser than being crucified?
2: Next week, part two of this Focus special presentation.
0: Because, of course, I've been hated in the prison. I haven't always been loved and always cherished. But there have been those individuals that felt anger, hatred, and violence toward me. And I said, you have a problem with me, I know, son. And I'm sorry for that. I know that you've had a very hard life, and I love you. However, I am not going to make your problem my problem. Maybe my life was in danger. Maybe it was many times. I didn't know it. But one-on-one, and he had a baseball bat, and he was going to hit me with it, swing it and hit me, which would crack my head open like an egg. And I said, are you going to kill me? If you want to kill, you want to shed blood, shed mine. Shed mine. I'm old and I'm tired. I don't mind. I said, Lord, why don't you lift me up right now into your arms?

Anyone wishes to come after me, he must deny himself, take up his cross daily, and follow me. For whoever wishes to save his life will lose it, but whoever loses his life for my sake will save it. What profit is there for one to gain the whole world, yet lose or forfeit himself? It seems to me that Jesus might have done well to have like a public relations person with him, somebody that he could kind of run things by and say, okay, how's this going to be received? What are the people going to think of this? How's this going to pull? And yet Jesus wasn't concerned about that at all. One of the things I love about this text is that Jesus is totally honest with us, totally clear with us what it is going to be if we're going to follow him. The question that we need to wrestle with, the question you need to wrestle with, if you're going to follow him,

0: I had an image of in my mind of Christ right in front of me, you know, just thinking about the Lord, thinking about it, and right in front of me, but he was on the cross. And then I really sensed that, you know, he was saying, look, if you got to make a decision, it's either you got to come with me or you're not. And he said, because I'm leaving. If you're going to follow me, follow me. And as I was thinking about this, the image of Jesus got further and further and further and further and further and further away. And I realized that that's a crisis moment in which I really have got to decide, take this seriously. And I made it at that point. I really made a firm commitment to do that.
1: Jesus says, if you want to follow me. And I think each one of us needs to be able to pray and wrestle with that question and to be able to come up with the answer to that. Do we want to follow him? Do we want to give the Lord the reins of our life, give him control that we no longer live for ourselves, but yes, Lord, I'm going to live for you. The thing is that the Lord totally loves us and he totally allows us to be free. He says, if you want to follow me, it's your choice. It's my choice. He says, it's up to you. He is not going to force me to follow him. He is not going to force me to walk in his footsteps. He says, if you want to follow me. And the next thing that Jesus says, I think is important for us to pray and think about. He says, if you want to follow me, deny yourself. And I'm sure, okay, yes, Lord. Yeah, I want to follow you. So what do I need to do? If you want to follow me, deny yourself.
0: Well, self-denial is certainly the core of conversion. Every encounter with Jesus is always an encounter that will involve some self-denial. I mean, and it touches every aspect of a person's life.
2: So when we talk about self-denial, we have a tendency to focus on the on food and other types of pleasures and even sensual pleasures and so forth. But it also involves, making day-to-day decisions that are in conformity with God's will and that will please Him and that will further the kingdom of God. And I think of myself, I'm doing as auxiliary bishop. I have other many hats, and so there are many pressures on my time. And there are times when I want to come home and I just want to flop myself in front of the TV and maybe watch a movie, and I'm thinking that that's going to renew me, that's going to refresh me, and then after watching a hockey game or the game was awful, I realize I've just wasted 2.5, 2 hours or whatnot, and

0: And, you know, it could be that at that particular time, I haven't spent a lot of time in prayer, and, you know, that I could have spent that time just communing with the Lord and being renewed and being refreshed and being consoled, you know, and bringing all these things that are maybe on my heart to Him.
1: I love the quote that Padre Pio has. He says that this is the battle of the spiritual life, to learn to die to ourselves. To be honest, if I were to think about most of the stupid, many times sinful things that I've done, it's because I failed to deny myself. It's because a passion at the moment, a desire at the moment, I gave into that, and I had an inability to be able to control myself or to be able to deny myself. So it seems that we really have to be able to wrestle with this. And this whole idea of self-denial in our world sounds so crazy, because everything that the world says is get as much as you can get. And I mean, we live in a world of unbelievable options. I was in the grocery store the other day just looking at peanut butter, and I think there was something like 25 different options that we have in peanut butter. In a world of like that, in a world of super size and super gulps and 50,000 ounces of soda, the Lord is actually saying, deny yourself. This is almost archaic. That there was a time that perhaps my parents and my grandparents, the idea of self-denial, the idea of fasting and abstinence was something that was more prevalent in their life. But I'm afraid that we've lost any sense of denying ourselves. It's just about consuming and gathering. A simple thing like not eating meat on Fridays, that the whole phenomenon of fish fillet from McDonald's was because that they had to figure out some way to serve Catholics because nobody was buying burgers on Friday. But a simple thing like that, we've lost any sense of fasting. We've lost any sense of self-denial. I don't know, maybe it's because when I was young, my family, we would fast during the Triduum, but fasting has been something that's been important for me for a long time. And as a teenager, I would choose to fast from Holy Thursday until the vigil. And there was something cool about that. Maybe as a teenager, it was just cool. It's like, I'm not going to eat anything. I'm just going to have bread. But honestly, I think that's something that's been lost, that grace and the beauty that's in that.
2: Fasting is definitely a part of my life. Obviously, like certain fast practices during Lent. But just disciplining myself, knowing that sometimes I need to withhold certain things. So first and foremost, my cell phone, my iPhone, huge distraction in my life. So knowing, okay, I don't always need to be on it, or it's okay that I put away, it's okay that I'm gonna go make my holy hour and leave my phone like not with me or not on me, so it's not a distraction. Other things I do, sometimes I'll fast from particular foods. Sometimes I'll fast from waking up to my alarm and not hitting snooze. And I know that sounds a little small, but for me, like that's a mega, mega thing. So just recognizing like, I have a lot of luxuries in this life. I have a bed, I have a home, I have hot water. So sometimes I think God calls me to take cold showers. Sometimes I think God calls me to sleep on my floor so I can discipline myself so I'm ready and available to other people and living my life focused on Jesus as the center.
1: A number of years ago, I made a decision, many years ago actually, I made a decision to fast from sweets. And the only reason I did that at the time was to pray that my brothers would come back to the church. So it was one particular Lent and I chose to fast from sweets, and they didn't come back to the church by Easter. So I said, well, I'll just extend this a little longer. And the little longer became Pentecost season, became the rest of ordinary time. And I found that for many years, I just fasted from sweets for my brothers, just this simple offering that the Lord would bring them back to the church. And then about 25 years ago, I decided to make a fast that I would do from my birthday to my birthday. It's called my birthday fast. And it's a very simple thing. I just choose each year as we go into the beginning of the year, I pray about, okay, Lord, what is it that you want me to offer up this year? Well, the first time I did this was also the first time that I went to Italy. I didn't exactly think this one through. I'll never forget our mother house in Italy is Saints Cosmos and Damian, and there's a beautiful balcony overlooking the Roman Forum. The sun was setting, and if you've been there before, the stone almost turns orange and red, and it was just beautiful. And the friars came out with cheese and hard bread and salamis and obviously red wine. So they offered me a glass and I said, no, thank you. And yeah, the friar looked at me like, what do you mean, no, thank you? It's like, no, I'm fasting. And he said, you're what? And I said, I'm just fasting from wine, from alcohol. And he said, you can fast from many things, but not from wine. You know, I'm under no illusion that my fasting is going to change the world. But there might be something about my fasting and my self-denial that'll change me, that'll convert me, that'll move my heart, that'll turn my heart. The ability each time that we say, no, if it's just simply meat on Friday, we say, no, I'm not going to eat meat on Friday. There's something about that denying ourselves, not just for the sake of denial, but for the sake of the Lord. And it reminds me to open my heart up to the Lord. It's not a bribe from the Lord. It's not like, okay, Lord, I'm going to go without meat on Fridays if you do this. It's a simple sacrifice. It's a simple offering that we give to the Lord.
3: For years, I've been saying to Reen, when I retire, we're going to take a trip on the Orient Express. We'll get the Orient Express in London, go through the tunnel, and we'll take that train all the way out to Russia. And I had this picture in my mind. We'd have a big wicker basket with meat and fruit and bread and wine, and we'd go on a train, and we'd be gone, you know, forever. This is my retirement present to me that I'm conjuring up in my mind. So I talked about this forever with her. And the thought finally came to me, gee, Reen, what do you want to do when you retire? I had never asked her that question. It was always me, you know, what are we going to do? So I said to her, what do you want to do? She says to me, I want to go to Medjugorje. I said, what's that? And I made some kind of recollection. I said, you know, Reen, you have never asked me for anything. You went to work, you know, take care of all these kids, the house. I never heard her say, I want, or I want to get. I said, you know what? Maybe we should go to Medjugorje. That's how it, you know, it dawned on me to do something for her instead of her always doing for me. So that's how we arranged for me to go. And that's the beginning of my conversion.
1: I think we need to take seriously this call. If Jesus says, if you want to follow me, the first thing he says is, okay, you want to follow me? Then you need to deny yourself. We need to take that text seriously. What would it look like for you to deny yourself? I think oftentimes we only focus on food, partly because that's important. Actually, I like what St. Anthony of the Desert says. He says, if you want to follow Jesus, learn to control your stomach. And then he goes on to say, and your tongue. But there's something about food that often controls us. And to be able to offer a simple sacrifice, what would that look like? But it's not just food. Sleep. I'm going to get up 15 minutes early. Or pleasure, or physical intimacy, or television, or Netflix, or whatever it is. What is something that we can just say, okay, I'm not going to give into that. I'm not going to allow. What is it that we can just say, okay, Lord, at this time, at this place, I'm just going to deny myself for you? What this often does is it begins to kind of strengthen our spiritual life and strengthen our character. I love what St. Paul says in the scriptures. He says that he has learned to master his body or master his flesh, and he's not going to be controlled. And I think so oftentimes we are controlled by our body and by our flesh. Ultimately, I think that we need to be able to take a look at this text and say, okay, what does it look like for me to deny myself? Now, with that being said, I can imagine myself being home or somewhere and having an ice cream cone. It's like, oh, so much for denying yourself. The Lord isn't saying that we never have something that's good or never have a great pastry or anything like that.

0: That's not at all what he's saying. But there are moments in our life that we are able to deny ourselves. That's actually one of the things that I love about our church, about being Catholic, is that we have the church cycle, the calendar of the church, and that there are some days that the Lord invites us to fast and penance. Fridays are actually days of penance for us, but then there are other days that we feast and we celebrate. And I love what Francis says. He says, if the walls could eat, right? Like they just, we cover the walls with food if we could do that on feast days. So we follow the cycle of the church. Some days we deny ourselves and some days we feast.
1: When I think of denying myself, it's really easy for me to think that like everything in a, you know, in a particular desire or a longing needs to just be outright rejected. It needs to just go. Whether it's completely eradicated or put in a closet, whatever it is. But I think that we have good desires, but they need to be properly ordered and integrated into our lives. Super practical thing for me, and I think for a lot of people, is like just scrolling on the internet and like looking at online shopping. Like I don't ever buy anything. I just look and I compare to find like what the best product is that I'm probably not even gonna buy for like three more years. Why did I just spend 2 hours on that? It's pointless. It doesn't mean that like doing research on a product or looking up this certain thing online like is bad. But in that moment, was that what was best for me? Was that what was most conducive to my holiness? Was that the good I could have been pursuing in that moment? No.
0: The next thing that Jesus says is pick up your cross. There's a relationship between these two things. There's a relationship between my ability to pick up my cross and my denying myself. I think we're fooling ourselves if we think we're going to be able to embrace our cross if I can't go without a dessert one day, right? Is that Jesus in his wisdom understands this relationship. And I think it's something that the Lord would invite us to be able to pray and think about. I think about Jesus in his offering, in his sacrifice. And part of the Christian life is the cross, but it's not just part of the Christian life, it's part of the human condition. I used to think that we suffered because Jesus suffered, or there was a cross because Jesus went to the cross, but the reality is difficulty and suffering and pain, it's a part of the human condition, that there's not anyone who's able to get out of that, that we can't escape this world, this earth without struggle, without a cross.
2: I think though that the scripture that I wrestled with for most of my life was, pick up your cross and follow me. Because that's real. That means actually following him. That means leaving your father and mother, leaving your friends behind. For me, that was going to the monastery. That's seeking him in the wilderness, seeking him in maybe in loneliness and in solitude, leaving your job, leaving everything that's familiar to you, everything that's comfortable, and finding him in something completely other. But that's where he called you. And we read the scripture very often with great ease, pick up your cross and follow me. But that cross might involve a lot of suffering. It might involve humiliation, it might involve nakedness, it might involve pain. And that's what Jesus did, and that's what we're called to do.
0: I had an experience a number of years ago to be able to walk the Camino de Santiago. I decided to walk 500 miles to thank the Lord for letting me be a priest. And I love being a priest, so I wanted to do something that said thank you. So I walked 500 miles. Well, one of the things that develops over 500 miles is you have this backpack that you carry. And you begin to have this love-hate relationship with this backpack that I look in the morning and the last thing I want to do is I don't want to pick up this backpack anymore. I'm just tired of it. And yet, if I'm going to do this journey, if I'm going to do the Camino, I'm going to have to pick up my backpack. Jesus says, if you want to follow me, pick up your cross. There's no way of escaping it. But one of the things that develops and happens on the Camino is you begin to compare, what I call backpack envy. You look at somebody else and it's like, Lord, why couldn't I have had their backpack? It's so much lighter than mine. It's nice and small. And look at my backpack. It's the heaviest backpack that's ever been carried. And we begin to covet other people's backpack. It's like, Lord, why couldn't I have had theirs? But the reality is that we have no idea. We have no idea what the other person is carrying. There was this one guy that I was following him, and he had this little backpack. I said, Lord, why can't I have that one? And we ended up being placed in the same hostel, and he put down his backpack and he left the room. And I just went, and I had to figure this out. So I just picked up his backpack to see what was in it. And it was actually heavier than mine. The reality is everybody has one, and we have no idea what theirs is. But we all know that we've got a backpack to carry, a cross to carry. I think honestly, in some ways, it's more difficult at times to watch other people carry their cross, knowing that there's not a lot that I could do about it. My mom was diagnosed with MS when I was 5 years old, and I've watched her carry that for 40 some odd years. There's nothing I can do about it. Yeah, maybe I can cook when I'm home or go get the groceries or something like that, but this is her cross to carry. And this really made me reflect and just fall in love more with our Blessed Mother, because that was her experience. She watched her son Jesus carry the cross to Calvary, knowing that it was his to carry and that there wasn't anything she could do. She could walk with him, which is exactly what we do. We walk with one another, we journey with one another, we pray with one another, but everybody has their cross to carry. I love in Mark's gospel when the two apostles come to Jesus and they ask if they could have one at the right and one on the left. And Jesus says to them, can you drink of the cup that I drink? And they say to him, we can.
3: Of course I can. When Max had his surgery, I asked him to hold.
4: When they told us about Max's diagnosis, it was the first any kind of pain really I had experienced in my life, any kind of real pain, you know, that I had really experienced in my life. And at the time, I would have said, yeah, it was a tragedy, but it was the first time I had really, now that I'm looking back, it's the first time I'd ever experienced the cross.
5: I just felt like my faith was crumbling. Our daughter then had a stroke. And then our daughter, Louisa, our last daughter, was born with spina bifida and a genetic disorder. And I remember just being bowed low.
4: At one point, a doctor said to us, you know, we found no genetic link between these three things. The mathematically, it would be like a one person winning Powerball four times in a row. He actually said this, right?
5: Yeah.
4: And we were like, why would you say something like that? But the whole thing was basically like, immediately in my head, it was like I was hearing that voice like, well, God must have orchestrated this. But obviously, you know, God did not perpetrate this on our family, but God used this to break our hearts, because even that we can now participate, right? That our family could bring others to the Lord because of the grace of submitting to our daily cross, right? I mean, everyone has to submit to their daily cross. They have to every day pick up their cross and follow him. Ours is very concrete. We watch it every day as our son Max is in pain and suffering and our daughter Louisa is not walking, you know. We can participate in God's suffering on the cross for the redemption of the world, right? It's amazing.
0: One of the most beautiful images on the Camino was this elderly couple that I met from Brazil. Just a beautiful couple. Amazing things about them. They were almost 70 years old and they were walking 500 miles, which was remarkable, but it was also the second time that they had walked the Camino. People ask me, are you going to do it again? No. Once was plenty. But it wasn't just that they were 70 years old. It wasn't just that they had walked it before. Perhaps the most amazing thing was the gentleman was blind. And he would walk behind his wife with his hand on her shoulder, and they would walk, and they would carry their cross together. The reality is each one of us has been given a cross, and it's a part of the human condition. It's a part of the Christian journey. But I take a great deal of comfort in the text from Mark. It says, Jesus took with him James and John, and he began to be troubled and distressed. Then he said to them, "My soul is sorrowful even to death. Remain here and keep watch." He advanced a little and he fell to the ground and he prayed. And he said, "If it would be possible that this hour might pass." He said, "Abba, Father, all things are possible for you. Take this cup away from me, but not my will, but your will be done." I actually, in a kind of a strange way, take consolation in the fact that the night before Jesus died, he wrestled with this. And he said, if it could be any other way, Father, take this cup away.

0: death and sickness, dementia, Alzheimer's, addiction. Who here hasn't said, Lord, if there's any way we could take this away?
1: This has been the big problem, right? From the very beginning was, what relationship did God have to the tragedies in our life, right?
2: The whole world was praying for Luisa's miracle.
1: Right, we'd get emails from China and things like that.
2: And I mean, it was hard not to believe that this was what God wanted, you know, and people were like, you're due for a miracle. We're like, I feel like we are too. And so when she was born and she wasn't, you know, it really was like a moment where it's like, God is asking of us something, you know, real. And finally it was just like, no, Lord, if this is your will, and our children are not to be healed because that is how you have created them to be, and they have their own vocation, and you have a plan for them as they are, then, you know, just give us strength to, you know, follow out your plan and surrender. So it was a huge change. It was almost something that stuck in my throat. Like I couldn't say, not my will, but yours.
0: I imagine Jesus being brought here to Golgotha, where he takes the cross and he embraces the cross. And ultimately, and this is just what's so amazing for us, is that the cross is suffering, but it's also the place of victory. It's the gateway of victory, that because Jesus offers himself, because Jesus embraced the cross, he gives life to the world. The thing that's so important for us is, I love when Jesus says, you did not take my life, but I gave it. I freely offered it. There's something about us freely offering, denying ourselves. Jesus ultimately offers himself on the cross for my sake and for your sake. And it is here that we experience the victory of Jesus. Jesus gives purpose and meaning to our suffering. I think perhaps the greatest moment for me on the Camino was, it had been a horrible day and I was sick and I had blisters and I was throwing up and it was just so frustrating. And just in my frustration, I said, really, Jesus, you brought me all the way around the world for this? And at that moment, I heard the Lord say to me, yes. And it sounds so cheesy and weird, but at that moment, the room became light. The moment that I really understood that this was Jesus's will for me at that moment, it was graced. If we want to follow him, we decide. And if we say yes, we pray, Lord, allow me to deny myself. Allow me to pick up my cross and discover you. The Lord ultimately says to us, and I love this text. It says in Matthew, come to me, all you who are labor and burdened, and I will give you rest. Take my yoke upon you and learn from me, for I am meek and humble of heart. You will find rest for yourselves, for my yoke is easy and my burden is light. Let us pray. Come, Holy Spirit. Jesus, you are honest with us. And you say, if we want to follow you, that we are invited to deny ourselves and pick up our cross. Father, we pray for the grace to be able to say yes to you, to give you the reins of our life, to put you in the center of our life. Allow us to know your grace, your blessing, and your mercy. Allow us to deny ourselves so that our hearts can be turned and converted towards you, and to be able to pick up our cross. We make this prayer in your name, Jesus. Lord bless you, the Father, the Son, and the Holy Spirit. Amen. Amen.

0: Welcome to another great episode of Beacons of Light. I'm here with Steve Sabinski, the national second vice president of the United States Council and of the society. And Steve, we've known each other for decades. And you still come on the show.
1: 26 years plus, I think, Michael.
0: Yeah.
1: You're honestly, I think, my favorite person in the society.
0: Well, that's not true. And he's already not telling the truth. Come on now, Steve. But I'm in my 35th year, so I remember when you started. And you started there at the Society, Arizona, Phoenix, Arizona, a wonderful Vincentian family.
1: It is.
0: And you saw it grow. But you also internally grew through the years. So tell us about that.
1: Well, we were very blessed. Our board of directors, some wonderful, wonderful people. I was privileged to know the founders, actually, when I joined 26 years ago. They were entrepreneurs. These were small business people and so forth. And they recognized just through their life that when you invest in your business, you can grow your business and your business can become larger and more successful. They brought that same approach to the Society of St. Vincent de Paul. And many times people will say, well, we don't want to hire people. That's a waste of money. They said, no, let's hire people. They'll go out and raise more money and recruit more people. And we can grow the society and grow the society. And I think that was about my only objective every year is we have to keep growing and growing and growing and growing. And it started right at the top with the board of directors and really the founders of Phoenix, Arizona.
0: That's got to be so uplifting when you go into an environment like that and, you know, you have a business background, you understand business principles, but at the heart of every business is a mission. And they understood that mission of the society.
1: They did. They were wonderful Catholic men, wonderful servant leaders. But again, I come back to they realized there are good ways to do things and maybe not such good ways to do things. And they wanted to invest in St. Vincent de Paul and Phoenix. And they weren't satisfied if we weren't every single year having more Vincentians, more volunteers, more people served, and more people having the opportunity to be of service.
0: They really captured our Vincentian mission to seek and find the forgotten in a powerful way. But they took it to heart, and you saw so much change over the years from that foundation. How did it impact you?
1: Well, at first, my focus was on the part of the mission that says to grow spiritually, serving those in need, and I did that for many years, and it was probably 6 or 7 years into my tenure there. When I would never forget one day, I walked into our family dining room on my way home, on my way out to my car, and typically we'll serve 300 or 400 people in the family dining room. And for some reason that night, when I walked in there, I not only saw the people who were being served, but I realized here's a family who's serving, and here's a group of Girl Scouts who are serving, and here's some people from a local college. And I just, the veil was lifted, and I saw, my gosh, this isn't just meals that we're providing to people in need, but we're giving others the opportunity to live lives of purpose, of meaning, in many cases, living their faith, not just going to church on Sunday or saying a prayer, but living their faith, kind of following in the footsteps of Frederick Ozanam, whether they knew who he was or not, they were living that journey. And it was just, ever since then, I've realized it's not just about how many meals we serve or how many people we put in homeless shelters or whatever, but it's about the process by which we do it, and that's inviting the community. Anyone in the community who wants to come in, young people, old people, classes, students, football teams, Girl Scouts, Boy Scouts, and it's such a

0: privilege to be a part of that.
1: And it is. It's a privilege to see the best of everyone. Because we are each priceless.
0: I think our community, sometimes we get jaded when we watch the news, because you only hear negative things on
1: right.
0: the news primarily.
1: Yes.
0: And yet you can go and find that virtually everyone wants to help, but in many cases they simply don't know how. How can I be of service? How can I help? And St. Vincent de Paul invites them in, not just as individuals, but as families, as groups, and individuals if you want. And The comment, Michael, I remember hearing time and time and time again from people was, I wish I had known about St. Vincent de Paul earlier. I wish I had started volunteering. I wish I hadn't waited till I retired. I wish I hadn't waited until my children had moved out. I wish I had done this earlier. And that just shows you the meaning and the richness and the joy that it brings to people in their lives.
1: Well, and I know you've witnessed this, volunteers to the society, as well as staff members that give decades of their lives.
0: Oh, we have people, I mean, I my 26 years, I'm the new guy.
1: Yeah.
0: I'm the new guy. I really am. I mean,
1: they're
0: 50 years. We have
1: yeah.
0: people 50 years plus,
1: yeah.
0: 50 years plus.
1: Yeah.
0: And you just can't fathom what their life would be without St. Vincent de Paul, continuing the legacy of Frederick Ozanam and Vincent de Paul, the fact that they were real people.
1: Yes.
0: And they had the same issues and the same challenges, but yet they chose to put serving our Lord and serving one another, seeing the face of Christ, you know, at the top of their life. And we have the privilege of continuing that legacy.
1: Well, you know, I shared on another Beacons of Light show, one of our Vincentians is 100.
0: Wow.
1: He turned 100 last year. He's still active, a wonderful human being. But when you see that example, you know, you see somebody giving of their time and their talent and their treasure at that age
0: right.
1: and still motivated.
0: That's right.
1: It's amazing. I went to his 100th birthday, and at his birthday, I went up to give him a hug and wish him a 100th happy birthday, because I've never done that to anybody before, because I haven't known anybody to live that long. So I go up. He's so happy to see me, and I'm thinking he's just happy because I'm here and I've got a good relationship with me. I ain't got nothing to do with that. He says, Michael, I got my blue truck back. He had his blue truck that he makes food pickups in had broken down. And his daughter now drives him around. And somebody in his church parish found out about that, came and got it, repaired it, and brought it back. So there's a man celebrating his 100th birthday with family, Vincentians from all around the community. I mean, they had to have 200 people there. And when he saw me, he was more excited about than anything in that room.
0: It's interesting you say that, Michael. Just yesterday, I visited a woman who the previous day had celebrated her 100th birthday. And then from there, I went and visited another one of our donors. This first woman was a donor, Magdalena. The other woman, Frances, she's 105.
1: Wow.
0: 105. And yet, they love St. Vincent de Paul. They're not able to come down anymore and work in the kitchen and the food reclamation center like they used to, but they support the society financially, and more importantly, they support it with prayer and love and just being the special people who they are. So small world. Amazing. 100 years old. Maybe there's hope for us.
1: Oh, I'm prayerful, but sounds like you've got more 100-year-olds in Phoenix. Maybe I ought to consider moving out there at some point. But when we come back, we're going to continue talking with Steve and talking about his own journey with St. Vincent de Paul and why our mission, our Vincentian mission, is such a gift to all those that are blessed to serve and seek and find those who are suffering and forgotten when we come back.
2: Cheru has no choice. 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Learn more at world.
1: Welcome back. One of my favorite colleagues, Steve Sabinski, is here with me.

0: And you're a retired colleague, but I think you're like Hall of Fame number one, the Tom, the GOAT of all time. My other retired colleagues like John Berry and others, we didn't say that, okay? I love them too, by the way. But I say that to all the great guys. But in all honesty, our mission is such a gift in ministry. And, you know, we talked off camera just seconds ago about we hit an all-time record. We served 310,000 meals last year to respond to the need.
1: Right.
0: But we talked about, you know, 10 meals is equal to that. And I know in Phoenix, how many meals about did y'all serve last year?
1: In Phoenix, we'll serve north of 1 million meals. And while that, in some respects, people go, wow, there's a downside to it, Michael. And that's, people will say, well, my can of food can't make a difference. Or my bag, you know, we'll do a food drive at the different parishes. Well, the bag of food, I mean, and you say, oh no, to the person who's hungry, to that child who doesn't have dinner, that can of soup, that's everything. That's everything to them. I mean, you're changing their lives. And, you know, you try to make people understand that they, in fact, are making a difference. Maybe we don't solve world hunger today, but we solve hunger for a family. We bring, and it's more than food. You bring hope to a family. You bring love to a family. You bring Christ to a family. And for them, that can be everything. Not can be. It is everything in many cases.
0: Well, for our neighbors that we are blessed to serve and grow spiritually by doing so, I always say that it's a priceless opportunity to see Christ in them and serve Christ. That's essential, isn't it?
1: It goes back to our founding. It goes back to Vincent de Paul and Frederick Ozanam, that we see the face of Christ in the poor. It's why we go to their homes. It's why we visit with them. We pray with them. We sit with them. We listen with them. Whatever we can do. This isn't an assembly line where people drive through and you throw a bag of food in the trunk of their car and say, hurry up next. It's just the opposite of that.
0: Yeah, because everything we do, we get love and compassion. And I think the critical part is keeping hope alive.
1: It is.
0: That can of food is hope, right?
1: It is. It's hope, it's love, it's nourishment, and it's the Vincentians reaching out to people, sharing all of that with them.
0: And everything counts.
1: Everything. There's no act of charity that's foreign to the society, and there's no act of charity that's too small. I will never forget one time, Michael, I'll never forget this, that we had a Jewish couple who was volunteering in our family dining room, and they brought their two children in. They were probably 8 and 7, 8 and 6, something like that. And they had called me in advance. I didn't know them and said, could we see you for just 5 minutes beforehand? I said, of course. So they came in my office and they told me they were volunteering that evening with their son and daughter. And I said, oh, that's wonderful. Thank you. Their children are blessed to have such wonderful parents. And the children got out a piggy bank and they probably had a dollar, maybe $2 in coins.
0: Yes.
1: And they had been doing privilege. They had been doing work for the family, doing different things. And the parents were paying them. And the whole objective was to raise money for St. Vincent de Paul for the dining room. You see this 8-year-old and this 7-year-old. I promise you, that dollar or two meant more to the society than the $500,000 check we might get from someone. Sure, the $500,000 check can do more. But boy, you know that dollar or two. You know the Holy Spirit is in that. And whatever that did for us, it changed somebody's life.
0: And everything can. And I think in the world today, people are looking for a way to make a difference.
1: They are.
0: And because you talk about all the bad stuff, but people want to know how to respond.
1: They do.
0: And that's
1: they
0: our
1: do.
0: Mission, to respond.
1: We say to people, you would help our brothers and sisters in need if you knew them. You would help them. We'll let you know them. Come down to St. Vincent de Paul. We'll let you know them. And that's the beauty. And once people come down once, they're almost hooked. Doesn't mean everyone can come down every day. Of course not. People have very busy lives and so forth. But you're hooked. And people become donors and they become regular volunteers and they think of St. Vincent de Paul when they're planning their estate. They bring friends down, they bring their children down. There's probably nothing I love more when you see a mother or father and they bring down their children. They want to pass on that Vincentianism, that spirituality, that idea of serving others to their children. And I just, that's the great gift of the society. That's the great gift.
0: And we fail as Vincentians and leaders when we don't communicate that.
1: We don't do enough of that. And part of the reason, I think, is because people will always ask, well, how many meals did you do?

0: How many people in your homeless shelter? And those are important questions. I mean, I'm an accountant, and we have to keep track of the numbers. But those aren't they're not the most important things. The most important things are the lives that we are changing, the lives that we are touching. And that's both the people who are being served as well as the people who are serving.
1: You know, every meal's a victory. Every guest night at a shelter's a victory. Every rental payment for homeless prevention is a victory.
0: It's huge.
1: Yeah. You know, I was talking with John Barry. He was sitting in that chair just a few episodes ago, and he was talking about over $1 billion worth of rental assistance and homeless prevention activities the society has been involved in. But I think it goes back also to what you're saying. It's that rent that was paid, an eviction that did not happen. That's the power of the society.
0: It is. It is. And the fact that in so many cases, that money came voluntarily from somebody who was working for it and said, I'm not going to spend this money on me. I'm going to donate this money to help other people. The beauty of it. The beauty of it.
1: Time, talent, treasure. I mean, everything going together to do that, that's what makes a community come together. The Vincentian family is about friendship and community.
0: It is. It is. The fellowship aspect of what we do is every bit as important as anything that we do to help others. I mean, we come together as a family in service to those in need. This isn't unilaterally, I'm going to just all myself go do something. Not at all. It's the Vincentian friendship and fellowship.
1: I think the most important thing I've seen, Steve, is when somebody makes that connection. Because when they make that connection between I'm serving, and it's not a social service, but I'm serving someone, and the Beatitude, blessed for the poor in spirit, recognizing their poverty of spirit and growing spiritually, when those two things connect, you got a Vincentian that's lifelong.
0: You do, and people sometimes don't realize we're the ones who are blessed. We're the ones. I mean, the ones who write the checks, the ones who take the time to go visit someone in their home, to help them at a homeless shelter, we're the ones being blessed by those who are serving. It isn't just a unilateral, I'm here to help you. Not at all. Not at all. They bless us.
1: Oh, it is a blessing, and you get that energy. You know, when you get to visit with the Vincentians or the neighbors in need, you see that energy, and what you're seeing is the face of Christ.
0: We really believe this is why God created us. This is why God created. This is my mission in life, my purpose in life. This is what I am created to do.
1: Well, Steve, when we come back, we're going to talk about Jesus' command to love one another and how essential that is in our Vincentian family when we come back.
2: Mary's Meals is a simple, practical work of love carried out in the name of Mary, the Mother of Jesus. Please join us in this movement.

0: Welcome back. I'm here with Steve Sabinski, and we're talking about the Society of St. Vincent de Paul. And we were sharing off camera that St. Vincent de Paul here locally is going to build a brand new chapel. And y'all did that years ago, didn't you?
1: We did. We actually had a very small chapel, Michael, when I started in 1996. Very, very small. It could hold 30 people, maybe. And one of the things the board of directors wanted to do was to more than double the size of it. And at that time, it was going to cost probably $150,000 or so to do that. And our president, Nancy Spencer, God bless her, she was really behind this. And I took I'm brand new. I'm an accountant. I look at the financials. The money's not there, Michael. It is not there. I mean, I'm worried about payroll on Friday, and they're talking about a new chapel, you know, and we're supposed to help people. And I pushed back on it. And, you know, I thought by just showing them logic, you know, it isn't. And Nancy was just, Steve, this is who we are. This is what we're going to do. We will find the money. And I was like, Nancy, that's all well and good. I get that and everything. But we don't have the money is not here. Steve, we can do this. And she was the president, and I was brand new, and she won. And I thought for sure, I go, boy, we're going to miss payroll, and this is going to get really ugly. And we have the most beautiful chapel today there. And I'm going to have to face God

0: was going to say, you were trying to block my chapel, and I apologize. I didn't know. But it's so beautiful and wonderful, and I think it'll be the crowning jewel of what you're doing in here in Baton Rouge, Michael.
1: Well, I thank you for that, Steve, because you know you when you have a Vincentian family, you got diverse views and everything.
0: You do.
1: And certainly we're doing our best to respond to hunger and homelessness.
0: Absolutely.
1: And all of those challenges locally. But having a St. Louise de Marlac Chapel that ours is named in honor of, we're so excited. And so many generous people have given to the project. And then we've had a couple of estate gifts that we're putting toward it. And I can tell you, we can't wait to break ground. We're hoping we'll break ground in the next 2 weeks or so.
0: Well, I've come to learn in life and in management and leadership, it's not so much about either or. It's about and. We're going to do this and this. And we're just going to simply, if we're called, to find a way. And so instead of making either or decisions all the time, we try to make and decisions. And,
1: that's exactly right. Yeah. I was, when John Berry visited in 2022, he walked around the campus. And one of the things he says, well, how much debt you got on this building? And I said, we ain't got no debt. And he looked at me and said, really? And I said, we have no debt. I said, because when I started, we had debt and we had to figure out how to pay that off. And I said, you're right. You're a business person. You got to use leverage. You got to use debt sometimes, but you've got to be wise. And so you have to take those wise leaps of faith.
0: That's right. And I think that's where we as young leaders can learn from people who have more experience, who have wisdom, who really understand Vincentian spirituality at a much deeper level than I did at the time. I could certainly regurgitate our mission statement, and I knew who Frederick Ozanam was, but I really didn't. I really didn't understand it at the level where I do today, and hope to even more so in the future as I continue to learn.
1: No doubt, and the Holy Spirit will teach you, because
0: I'm
1: talking to a donor that made a $63,000 gift to the chapel, and that's a big gift for us. And you know, like you said, the little gifts are just as important. They all go together. And I'm talking to him, and I was telling him it was 11% more the cost of the chapel, and he says, "Well, you can count on my support." And as he's saying that going forward, I'm thinking, you know, I did not forecast a budget for electricity, insurance, water, all the little things, which will be minor. You know, those are big things in running shelters and dining facilities. But still, you know, that was the Holy Spirit just went off in my mind saying, he's going to help us pay that, you know, because of his generosity of heart.
0: And the beauty, Michael, is that brings him great joy.
1: Oh,
0: you've
1: no
0: given
1: doubt.
0: You've given him the privilege of being part of something really special.
1: And he's making it happen.
0: That's exactly right. So,
1: through his hearing the Holy Spirit.
0: His life has deeper meaning, more richness to it, more purpose to it. It's different than just people trying to run out and grab government money or, you know, grants from corporations, which is all fine. There's nothing wrong with that.
1: Right.
0: But when you give a person the ability, the opportunity to really live their faith, you know, and a lot of that is through philanthropy. It's so special. It has so much meaning. And to do that for the chapel, that's just wonderful. I'm so happy for you.
1: Yeah, well, thank you. Well, you know, we're talking about communications. We're talking about all the wonderful things that the society does in the United States. But one of the things that I know you treasure is your Vincentian staff that you worked for and you led for many years. Now you're retired. Talk about those special people.
0: Well, what was interesting is when I looked at, you know, our management team at St. Vincent de Paul, Michael, virtually every single one of them, they came to us at a dark point in their life. It wasn't that, oh boy, this is my next big promotion and I'm going to St. Vincent de Paul and I'm going to get a big office and a big, there were challenges in their life. Death in the family, unemployment, different issues, person dropped out of school, didn't know what to do. And they joined St. Vincent de Paul, and in many cases, they never leave.
1: Wow.
0: They never leave. And they look back and they say, that was a moment where I wondered where God was. My life was hard. I didn't know what to do. I was frustrated, angry, whatever. Things weren't working out the way I wanted them to do. And then I end up at the doorstep of St. Vincent de Paul and never leave.
1: Wow.
0: Never leave. It's just, and in fact, I'll never forget the story. I was talking to our shelter manager once, and I said, Mike, you're the only person

0: on our team who I think didn't come to us at a dark point in life. He goes, that's only because you don't know my story, Steve. And he proceeded to tell me his story. And I went, wow. So it is just amazing how God brings people to St. Vincent de Paul.
1: Well, no doubt about it. And you're talking about empathy. You know, when somebody has felt some pain, they're able to really reflect in the pain that they see.
0: That's exactly
1: right. And, you know, I'm one of those people that if you say, oh, you know, my knee's hurting me, my knee's going to start hurting me. But I see that value and characteristic in Vincentians.
0: I couldn't agree more. And the people who are involved at the board level, as well as the people who just started yesterday serving food, there's something unique about them, and it's that wanting to help other people, that wanting to be of service, wanting to live their faith, and oftentimes they can reflect back to it. We have a replica of the Pietà in our dining room.
1: Wow.
0: There's only four or five of them in the United States, and we had a donor give one to an exact replica, even made of Carrara marble. And we had one of our volunteers walk in, and she looked at that, and she just stopped, and she said, that is me holding my son. And it was
1: powerful.
0: I mean, there's nothing you could say. There were no words. I never knew that about her, that she had lost a son. And yet, being at St. Vincent de Paul gave her peace and joy.
1: That's powerful.
0: It is.
1: And you have a lifetime of memories.
0: I do, a lifetime of memories.
1: And they are all priceless.
0: They're all priceless. People say, tell me your favorite story. I say, I'll sit down, because I got 100 of them. You know?
1: You're priceless, Steve. And I can't thank you for your friendship and the example that you set for all executives throughout the United States Council. And thank you for your leadership at a national level. Thanks for being on the show.
0: It's my pleasure.
1: Thank you so much, Steve. We hope you enjoy the show. If you'd like to learn more about our Society of St. Vincent de Paul, you can go to svdpusa.org or our local site, svdpbr.org, for more information on how you can join our Vincentian mission and really come a part of our Vincentian family. We'll see you again next week on Beacons of Light.

In the name of the Father, and of the Son, and of the Holy Spirit, amen. You expired, Jesus, but the source of life gushed forth for souls, and the ocean of mercy opened up for the whole world. O fount of life, unfathomable divine mercy, envelop the whole world and empty yourself out upon us. O blood and water, which gushed forth from the heart of Jesus as a fountain of mercy for us, I trust in you. O blood and water, which gushed forth from the heart of Jesus as a fountain of mercy for us, I trust in you. O blood and water, which gushed forth from the heart of Jesus as a fountain of mercy for us, I trust in you. Our Father, who art in heaven, hallowed be thy name. Thy kingdom come, thy will be done on earth as it is in heaven. Give us this day our daily bread, and forgive us our trespasses, as we forgive those who trespass against us. And lead us not into temptation, but deliver us from evil. Amen. Hail Mary, full of grace, the Lord is with thee. Blessed art thou among women, and blessed is the fruit of thy womb, Jesus. Holy Mary, Mother of God, pray for us sinners now and at the hour of our death. Amen. I believe in God, the Father Almighty, Creator of heaven and earth, and in Jesus Christ, his only Son, our Lord, who was conceived

by the Holy Spirit, born of the Virgin Mary, suffered under Pontius Pilate, was crucified, died, and was buried. He descended into hell. On the third day, he rose again from the dead. He ascended into heaven and is seated at the right hand of God, the Father Almighty. From there, he will come to judge the living and the dead. I believe in the Holy Spirit, the Holy Catholic Church, the communion of saints, the forgiveness of sins, the resurrection of the body, and life everlasting. Amen. Eternal Father, I offer you the body and blood, soul and divinity of your dearly beloved Son, our Lord Jesus Christ, in atonement for our sins and those of the whole world. For the sake of his sorrowful passion, have mercy on us and on the whole world. For the sake of his sorrowful passion, have mercy on us and on the whole world. For the sake of his sorrowful passion, have mercy on us and on the whole world. For the sake of his sorrowful passion, have mercy on us and on the whole world. For the sake of his sorrowful passion, have mercy on us and on the whole world. For the sake of his sorrowful passion, have mercy on us and on the whole world. For the sake of his sorrowful passion, have mercy on us and on the whole world. For the sake of his sorrowful passion, have mercy on us and on the whole world. For the sake of his sorrowful passion, have mercy on us and on the whole world. For the sake of his sorrowful passion, have mercy on us and on the whole world. Eternal Father, I offer you the body and blood, soul and divinity of your dearly beloved Son, our Lord Jesus Christ, in atonement for our sins and those of the whole world. For the sake of his sorrowful passion, have mercy on us and on the whole world. For the sake of his sorrowful passion, have mercy on us and on the whole world. For the sake of his sorrowful passion, have mercy on us and on the whole world. For the sake of his sorrowful passion, have mercy on us and on the whole world. For the sake of his sorrowful passion, have mercy on us and on the whole world. For the sake of his sorrowful passion, have mercy on us and on the whole world. For the sake of his sorrowful passion, have mercy on us and on the whole world. For the sake of his sorrowful passion, have mercy on us and on the whole world. For the sake of his sorrowful passion, have mercy on us and on the whole world. For the sake of his sorrowful passion, have mercy on us and on the whole world. Eternal Father, I offer you the body and blood, soul and divinity of your dearly beloved Son, our Lord Jesus Christ, in atonement for our sins and those of the whole world. For the sake of his sorrowful passion, have mercy on us and on the whole world. For the sake of his sorrowful passion, have mercy on us and on the whole world. For the sake of his sorrowful passion, have mercy on us and on the whole world. For the sake of his sorrowful passion, have mercy on us and on the whole world. For the sake of his sorrowful passion, have mercy on us and on the whole world. For the sake of his sorrowful passion, have mercy on us and on the whole world. For the sake of his sorrowful passion, have mercy on us and on the whole world. For the sake of his sorrowful passion, have mercy on us and on the whole world. For the sake of his sorrowful passion, have mercy on us and on the whole world. For the sake of his sorrowful passion, have mercy on us and on the whole world. Eternal Father, I offer you the body and blood, soul and divinity of your dearly beloved Son, our Lord Jesus Christ, in atonement for our sins and those of the whole world. For the sake of his sorrowful passion, have mercy on us and on the whole world. For the sake of his sorrowful passion, have mercy on us and on the whole world. For the sake of his sorrowful passion, have mercy on us and on the whole world. For the sake of his sorrowful passion,
have mercy on us,

and on the whole world. For the sake of his sorrowful passion, have mercy on us and on the whole world. For the sake of his sorrowful passion, have mercy on us and on the whole world. For the sake of his sorrowful passion, have mercy on us and on the whole world. For the sake of his sorrowful passion, have mercy on us and on the whole world. For the sake of his sorrowful passion, have mercy on us and on the whole world. For the sake of his sorrowful passion, have mercy on us and on the whole world. Eternal Father, I offer you the body and blood, soul and divinity of your dearly beloved Son, our Lord Jesus Christ, in atonement for our sins and those of the whole world. For the sake of his sorrowful passion, have mercy on us and on the whole world. For the sake of his sorrowful passion, have mercy on us and on the whole world. For the sake of his sorrowful passion, have mercy on us and on the whole world. For the sake of his sorrowful passion, have mercy on us and on the whole world. For the sake of his sorrowful passion, have mercy on us and on the whole world. For the sake of his sorrowful passion, have mercy on us and on the whole world. For the sake of his sorrowful passion, have mercy on us and on the whole world. For the sake of his sorrowful passion, have mercy on us and on the whole world. For the sake of his sorrowful passion, have mercy on us and on the whole world. For the sake of his sorrowful passion, have mercy on us and on the whole world. Holy God, Holy Mighty One, Holy Immortal One, have mercy on us and on the whole world. Holy God, Holy Mighty One, Holy Immortal One, have mercy on us and on the whole world. Holy God, Holy Mighty One, Holy Immortal One, have mercy on us and on the whole world. Eternal God, in whom mercy is endless and the treasury of compassion inexhaustible, look kindly upon us and increase your mercy in us, that in difficult moments we might not despair nor become despondent, but with great confidence submit ourselves to your holy will, which is love and mercy itself. In the name of the Father, and of the Son, and of the Holy Spirit, amen.

0: field. This baby's over. Mets win. Mets win. Mike Piazza with a home run off of Trevor.
1: Hi, this is Mike Piazza, Baseball Hall of Famer, and you're watching Catholic Faith Network. God bless.
2: Thomas Aquinas was born circa 1225 in the region around Naples. He was born to an influential family, one of the youngest of some 9 children. At the age of 5, he went to live and study at the nearby Benedictine monastery of Monte Cassino. Then, at the age of 16, he enrolled in the University of Naples to pursue a course of liberal arts. There, he met a recently founded religious community, the Order of Preachers, or Dominicans, and he resolved to join their ranks. After overcoming his family's objections to his entry, they had plans for him to become an influential abbot, St. Thomas took the friar's habit and continued to pursue his studies in Paris and Cologne for another 11 years. He actually spent part of that time as a student of St. Albert the Great, another leading light of the Middle Ages. In 1256, St. Thomas was fully accredited as a theologian and began his career as a teacher. He served in a variety of European universities, in the papal curia, and in the convents of his own order. So he spent time in Cologne, in Naples, in Orvieto, in Rome, and in Paris. St. Thomas's holiness is hidden but beautiful. When grappling with vexing theological questions about the Eucharist, he was known to rest his head on the tabernacle in supplication. On another occasion, the Lord appeared to him to commend him for his work, saying, "Well, you have written of me, Thomas. What would you have in return?" St. Thomas is said to have responded, "Nothing but thyself, O Lord. Nothing but thyself." St. Thomas labored generously throughout his life, but his days

ended in a peculiar silence. On December 6th, 1273, he had a mystical experience that led him to set down his pens. When asked why, he responded, "Compared to what I have seen, everything I have written is as so much straw." St. Thomas died on March 7th, 1274, while on a journey in service of the Universal Church. He was canonized in 1323 in recognition of his life of great learning and sanctity. St. Thomas is especially well known and remembered for the wisdom which he demonstrated in his philosophical and theological works. His intellectual legacy has enriched the church almost beyond compare. St. Thomas is also remembered for purity and chastity, which he possessed to perfection. He is said to have preserved a kind of cherubic innocence throughout his life. St. Thomas is regarded as the common doctor of the church, a safe and sure guide, as one who gives most eloquent expression to the church's faith and teaching. For readings, podcasts, and more videos like this, go to Aquinas101.com. While you're there, be sure to sign up for one of our free video courses on Aquinas. 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
8: Is faith unreasonable? Is it contrary to reason or in tension with it? St. Thomas Aquinas in the 13th century gave a lot of thought to these questions. But before speaking about Aquinas, it will be helpful to identify three fundamental mistakes about the relation between faith and reason. The first is skepticism. That is, the view that faith in itself is irrational or contrary to reason. Someone might say, well, faith cannot be proved, so it's irrational. Or, science has disproved religion. The second mistake is the flip side of this, and we call it fideism. This view agrees that faith is opposed to reason, and it says, well, that's not a problem. Let's just stick with faith. So a fideist might say something like, all we really need is the Bible, so stop worrying about what reason or science might claim. Now there's a third mistake. That's to say that faith is purely subjective. On this view, faith is only true for me. It's purely personal and interior. Now, against these three errors, St. Thomas Aquinas argues, first, that faith and reason are never truly in conflict. This is because there is a fundamental unity of truth, which is based on the order of reality. There cannot be something that is true according to faith, and at the same time, false according to reason or science. And likewise, truth is not purely subjective, nor is it merely private or personal. Because ultimately, the truth is based on something outside of the mind, that is, on reality. Now, because God is the source of reality, of everything that exists, he is the ultimate source of the light of reason, and also of divine revelation and the light of faith. So, since both reason and faith come from God, and since truth is one, we can be confident that faith and reason will never truly contradict each other, because truth cannot contradict truth. So it follows then that if we find something that looks like a contradiction between faith and reason, either our reasoning is faulty or doesn't prove its point, or we are in some way misunderstanding the truths of faith. Aquinas makes a second important point. He says the Christian faith is eminently reasonable. Every day, in fact, you and I believe things that other people tell us, and we learn truths from them by trusting what they say. Now, in the case of faith, we trust in God, who is truth himself. And God gives us what are traditionally called signs of credibility that show the rational warrant for accepting the claims of the Christian faith. For example, the miracles of Christ, which many people witnessed, or the enduring reality of the church and the consistency of her teaching, which has perdured through two millennia of history. All the same, faith's mysteries in themselves remain hidden from view. Our mind is not able to fully comprehend them. Even though it's reasonable to believe them, and they are believable, and the signs of credibility confirm their truth, even with this, the truths of faith, like, for example, the divinity of Christ or the reality of the Holy Trinity, these things cannot be proven by natural reason. But by the supernatural light of faith, the believer embraces them without hesitation, without reservation, and affirms that they are true because God bears witness to us about them.
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0: On Long Island, there are families facing challenges every day, struggling to make ends meet, searching for hope. 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
1: St. Thomas Aquinas wrote a lot. Wherever we find him, he is writing up a storm. In the earliest years of his academic formation,

St. Thomas published small philosophical treatises on natural philosophy and metaphysics. During the 4 years he spent as a bachelor of scripture, he wrote his first biblical commentaries. Over the course of the next 4 years, he commented the main theology textbook of the day, the Sentences of Peter Lombard. From that point on, his work is shaped by his teaching office. As a master of theology, St. Thomas had three main responsibilities: to read and comment on scripture, to dispute contested theological points, and to preach the word of God. Scripture is the soul of theology, and St. Thomas always remained close to the sacred page. He wrote about quite a few Old Testament works, two Gospels, and all of the Pauline epistles. He also compiled a commentary on the Gospels with quotations taken from the fathers of the church. In addition to fulfilling his main responsibilities, St. Thomas was also very generous to the university and to the church. We have a number of texts that he composed at the request of his brethren or other interested parties throughout Europe. Also, as part of his ongoing engagement with pagan learning, St. Thomas commented on at least part of practically all of Aristotle's most significant works. St. Thomas also penned occasional treatises to address pressing issues of his day. St. Thomas's two most famous works are the Summa Contra Gentiles and the Summa Theologiae. The Contra Gentiles, perhaps conceived as a missionary manual, seeks to address the errors of non-Christians in a comprehensive manner. It relies almost exclusively upon reason before appealing to revelation in the final book. The Summa Theologiae is his masterwork. It attempts to cover all of sacred theology in summary fashion in a way that's both approachable and wise. We will return to the Summa in a later video. St. Thomas was incredibly prolific. It is said that he dictated multiple works to multiple secretaries simultaneously. Some biographers report that he continued dictating even as he fell asleep. The description beggars belief, but it seems more likely when you hear the figures. At the end of his career, he was working at a tireless rate. Consider this: an ordinary book has about 350 words per page. At the end of his life, St. Thomas was churning out 13 pages per day. The mere thought of it is staggering. For readings, podcasts, and more videos like this, go to Aquinas101.com. While you're there, be sure to sign up for one of our free video courses on Aquinas. And don't forget to like and share with your friends, because it matters what you think.

Welcome to the Joy of Music. My name is Diane Bish, and I would like to invite you to join us today for a special program entitled The Sound of the Trumpet. Over the years on the Joy of Music, it has been my joy to welcome some of the world's great trumpeters to the program, as well as to feature the Herald trumpets found on famous organs worldwide. Today on the program, we feature these thrilling and majestic sounds of the trumpet.

In our program, The Sound of the Trumpet, we hear one of America's great trumpeters, Stacy Blair, winner of the Maurice André International Trumpet Competition. Stacy has been heard throughout the world in both concert and recording. He joins us in the beautiful St. Martin's Church of Garmisch-Partenkirchen, Germany.

It was our privilege not long ago to perform on the great organ of the Cathedral of Barcelona, Spain. The Spanish organs were known for their penetrating and fiery trumpets. Here at the great organ of the Barcelona Cathedral, the horizontal trumpets of the organ are right above the organist's head. It was during the 17th century that a form of the batalla music or battle music evolved in Spain and Portugal, which was unknown elsewhere in Europe. The Iberian organs with sequential manuals and numerous trumpet and reed pipes pointing out horizontally from the organ casework were ideally suited to the realization of battle scenes, evoked by fanfares and the din of weapons, representing the spiritual concept of the warfare between the Son of God and the devil. I would like to play for you a hymn using these trumpets and clarions.

From the historic St. Jan's Church of Gouda, Holland, we hear the beautiful trumpet sound of Peter Masuurs, principal trumpet of the Concertgebouw Orchestra in Amsterdam. The organ of St. Jan's Church was built during the 1700s, at the time of Johann Sebastian Bach, and is especially clear and rich.

On the organ of the St. Florian Monastery in Austria, where Anton Bruckner was organist, we hear the trumpet processional of Henry Purcell, one of England's greatest composers, who was known for his many famous trumpet tunes.

of the most famous pieces for trumpet is the trumpet shell sound from George Friedrich Handel's Messiah. The bass soloist and the trumpet trade their melodic fanfares back and forth as the pronouncement is made that upon Christ's return, the trumpet shall sound and we shall be raised incorruptible.

From the great organ of the cathedral in Le Havre, France, we hear the horizontal trumpets of the organ proclaim the stately words of the hymn of faith, God of our fathers, whose almighty hand leads forth in beauty all the starry band of shining worlds in splendor through the skies. Our grateful songs before thy throne arise.

Trumpets are often combined with other members of the brass family. One of the finest Italian composers who used brass in an antiphonal manner was Giovanni Gabrieli. We hear now the Dallas Brass as they join me in Gabrieli's Canzona Septimi Toni.

From the Canterbury Cathedral in Canterbury, England, we hear one of the most famous of all trumpet pieces, the trumpet tune of Henry Purcell. Used in weddings, special ceremonies, and concerts, this festive work has become a favorite of audiences worldwide.

My name is Diane Bish, and I would like to thank you for joining us today on The Joy of Music, as we have brought you a program entitled The Sound of the Trumpet, featuring organs and trumpeters from around the world. We thank you for joining us, and we look forward to seeing you again next week on The Joy of Music.

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1: Attention travelers, next Tuesday, a major hurricane will cause complete chaos throughout the city. Stand clear of the closing doors, please.
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4: It is the best feeling in the world. They impact me. I'm proud of the work that I'm doing.
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All right, well, welcome back. It's good to see you again as we continue our series on the Eucharist, discovering the Mass in the pages of the Old and New Testament. As I hope you can see by now, we really are going to pay close attention to these Old Testament prefigurations. And along those lines, in this session, our fourth session, we're going to continue with our journey through the book of Exodus. If you've read the ancient writings of the early church fathers or other spiritual writers in the Catholic tradition, you'll see very frequently that the book of Exodus was always understood as a kind of template for the spiritual life, that they saw the events and the wonders of the Exodus from Egypt as signs and prefigurations of what God would accomplish in Christ. And so in this session, we want to look at two more of those events, two more of those signs that had a meaning in their original historical context of Exodus, but also pointed forward to Christ and then ultimately to the Eucharist. And in this session, we're going to look at two in particular, namely, number one, the manna from heaven, the miracle of the manna in Exodus chapter 16. And then second, we're going to turn as well, and I'll try to do this as briefly as possible because it's very fascinating, but to the miracle of the water from the rock in Exodus 17 and Numbers chapter 20. These two mysterious, miraculous provisions of food and drink by Yahweh to the people of Israel while they were wandering in the desert. And what I want to suggest to you is that when we see these events from the book of Exodus in the light of Christ and in the light of the Mass,

They are two of the most powerful prefigurations of what Jesus is going to do in the Eucharist, and also two powerful reasons for why we as Catholics, going back to the first Christians and the apostles, treat the Eucharist and believe that the Eucharist is not just a symbol or an important memorial, but a miracle, miraculous, right? That it's not just natural, but supernatural bread from heaven, right? Supernatural thirst, right? A supernatural drink that quenches our thirst for eternal life, okay? That's going to be our goal in this session. So in order to do that, we need to turn back to the book of Exodus and skip ahead a few chapters from where we looked last time to Exodus 16. Exodus 16, which is the story of the miraculous manna from heaven, right? And again, these stories are very familiar, but we're going to go back through them and try to unpack them verse by verse, line by line, looking for parallels with the New Testament. So, in Exodus chapter 16, we pick up the tale of the Exodus right after the crossing of the Red Sea. Exodus 15 was the story that you all know so well of Pharaoh pursuing the Israelites up to the shores of the Red Sea, and then Moses parting the waters of the Red Sea, the 12 tribes going through, crossing over dry shod, and then the waters coming back and drowning the chariots and the charioteers of Pharaoh. And that's Exodus 15. God performs this amazing act of deliverance for his people. And then Exodus 16, the very next chapter, the very next verses, what do the people start to do? Complain. That's right. To complain. Good thing we're not like that, right? Yeah. Good thing none of us are like that. Or God acts in our lives. He, you know, performs some miracle or gives us some grace. And no sooner has that happened than we start to easily slip back into old ways, into complaining about our situation, circumstances, and sufferings and trials. So the Israelites here, we should be able to see ourselves in them very easily. And at this moment, God could have, in his wrath, just said, oh, I'm going to forget about them. But instead, he responds to their complaint by performing a miracle. And this is Exodus 16's account of the miracle. 16 verse 1 says this, they set out from Elim, and all the congregation of the people of Israel came to the wilderness of Sin, which is between Elim and Sinai, on the 15th day of the second month after they had departed from the land of Egypt. And the whole congregation of the people of Israel murmured, right? Murmured against Moses and Aaron in the wilderness, and said to them, would that we had died by the hand of the Lord in the land of Egypt, when we sat by the flesh pots and ate bread to the full. For you have brought us out into this wilderness to kill the whole assembly with hunger. Now pause there for a second. Notice something interesting. First, what are they longing for? What is in particular about Egypt that they're harking back to in their minds? The flesh pots of Egypt, the food of Egypt, right? So it's interesting to note here that in a sense you can say God has gotten Israel out of Egypt, right, geographically, but he's not yet gotten Egypt out of the hearts of Israel, right? They're still longing for the pleasures of the food that they ate when they were in Egypt. In a sense, they're saying, we may have had whips on our backs, but at least we had food in our bellies. Now we're out in this dry, dusty desert, right, and we're hungry, okay? Which, by the way, they brought all their cattle with them. Why don't they just make some hamburgers, you know? Some scholars have actually wondered about this, that maybe they were reluctant to kill the cows, which were worshipped as gods back in Egypt. In other words, they still have idolatry in their heart as well, right? So they're unnecessarily hungry, right? In any case, in verse 4, the Lord responds to Moses saying, behold, I will rain bread from heaven for you, and the people shall go out and gather a day's portion every day that I may prove them, or that I may test them, whether they will walk in my law or not. On the sixth day when they prepare what they bring in, it will be twice as much as they gather daily. So Moses and Aaron said to all the people of Israel, at evening you shall know that it was the Lord who brought you out of the land of Egypt. And in the morning you shall see the glory of the Lord, because he has heard your murmurings. There it is again, complaining against the Lord. For what are we that you murmur against us? And Moses said, when the Lord gives you in the evening flesh to eat, and in the morning bread to the full, because the Lord has heard your murmurings against which you murmur against him, what are we? Your murmurings are not against us, but against the Lord.

Now pause there. Notice something else interesting about these verses. Sometimes we tend to forget that in Exodus 16, the manna is a twofold miracle, right? In the morning, they get bread from heaven, but in the evening, they get flesh from heaven. So bread from heaven and flesh from heaven. Bread from heaven and flesh from heaven. Fascinating, isn't it? What might this obviously point forward to? Again, it's another sign or a shadow of the bread and the flesh of Christ, right, in the Eucharist. But I'm getting ahead of myself. For now, he's simply quenching their bodily desire, right? They want to eat, so he's going to give them bread. He's going to give them meat. All right. So if you skip down to verse 13 in Exodus 16, in chapter 16, verse 13, it says, "In the evening then quails came up and covered the camp. And in the morning dew lay round about the camp. And when the dew had gone up, there was on the face of the wilderness a fine flake-like thing, fine as hoarfrost on the ground. And when the people of Israel saw it, they said to one another, what is it?" Right? What is it? Manhu in Hebrew, right? Which the Hebrew has a little pun. Mana is what they're going to call it, manna. And manhu, what is it? What is this bread? Which, by the way, shows that it's extraordinary. It's unusual. They don't know how to identify. They've never seen anything like this before, right? Sometimes scholars will suggest that perhaps this was some type of natural substance like that secreted by certain bugs that live in the Sinai Desert or certain plants like the tamarisk plant. And those theories are battered about, but notice here that in context, the book of Exodus is pretty clear. They have no idea what this is. Even Moses, who spent 40 years shepherding in the desert, this is extraordinary. Okay, and by the way, that's the question that echoes through the centuries. What is it? What is this bread? That's the question you have to answer. Manhu. What is it? So they ask, "What is it?" For they did not know what it was. Moses said to them, "It is the bread which the Lord has given you to eat. This is what the Lord has commanded. Gather of it every man of you as much as he can eat. You shall take an omer, a piece," an omer is about a liter's worth, "according to the number of the persons whom each of you has in his tent." And the people of Israel did so. They gathered some more, some less. But when they measured it with an omer, he that had gathered much had nothing left over, and he that had gathered little had no lack. So they all received the same, right? Each gathered according to what he could eat. And so Moses said to them, "Let no man leave any of it till the morning." But they did not listen to Moses, and some left part of it and became foul. And Moses was angry with them. And morning by morning they gathered it, each as much as he could eat. But when the sun grew hot, it melted, right? So again, notice here that in Exodus itself, is this an ordinary substance? Well, no, because it says that those who would gather a little less than a liter or an omer would end up with an omer. And those who would gather more would end up with an omer. So that everybody received the same quantity of the manna. God is providing perfectly for his people. Not just what they want, but exactly what they need. Okay? So again, in Jewish tradition, then, the manna is miraculous bread from heaven. That's going to be critical. All right. Now, verse 22, if you have any doubts about this, it says, "On the sixth day they gathered twice as much bread, two omers apiece, and when all the leaders of the congregation came and told Moses, he said to them, 'This is what the Lord has commanded. Tomorrow is a day of solemn rest, a holy Sabbath to the Lord. Bake what you will bake and boil what you will boil, and all that is left over lay by to be kept till the morning.' So they laid it by till the morning, and as Moses bade them, and it did not become foul, and there were no worms in it. For Moses said, 'Eat it today, for today is a what? Sabbath.'" So what day of the week is that? Saturday, right? Not Sunday. Christians often think Sunday's a Sabbath. Saturday is the Sabbath. So on Friday, they have to go out and gather twice as much because they're going to rest on the Sabbath day, and God's going to provide for them even in their rest, right? Which, by the way, is another problem for those documentaries that try to explain everything purely through natural means in the book of Exodus, because if the manna was purely, the secretion of some bug or something like that, you would still have to have a miracle because the bugs would be, honoring the Sabbath by not

secreting their substance every Sabbath day. So clearly, again, the author of Exodus is presupposing, you're grasping that this is what? This is supernatural, this is extraordinary, this is miraculous provision from God for his people in the desert. So, sure enough, in verse 24 it says, so they laid it by till the morning as Moses bade them, and it did not become foul, and there were no worms in it. And Moses said, eat it today, for today is a Sabbath to the Lord. Today you'll not find it in the field. 6 days you'll gather it, but on the seventh day, which is a Sabbath, there will be none. So on the seventh day, some of the people went out to gather, because what? They don't believe, they don't trust. So they don't believe him, and they don't trust. And when they went out, they found none. And the Lord said to Moses, how long do you refuse to keep my commandments and my laws? See, the Lord has given you the Sabbath. Therefore, on the sixth day, he gives you bread for 2 days. Remain every man of you in his place, and let no man go out of his place on the seventh day. So the people rested on the seventh day. So we see here, once again, that this miraculous bread from heaven is something that's coming from God, right? And he's trying to get the people to trust him, to trust that he will provide, right? And I don't know about you, but as I get older, this is one of the hardest things to learn, isn't it? To trust God, that he's really going to provide, that it doesn't all depend on me and my efforts. In fact, it doesn't depend on me and my efforts at all, in a sense, because he's the one who's really in charge. The older I get, the more I realize I don't have any control at all over what happens in my life. And that's what God's trying to teach him, right? To trust him, to rest in him on the Sabbath, and that he'll give them what they need. He'll give them the bread that they need to sustain them in the wilderness. And some of the people don't trust, and they go out and they find out, sure enough, there's no bread out there on that day. The Lord provided it the day before. Okay. Now, the closing verses of chapter 16 reveal a few more elements of the manna that are interesting. It says in verse 31, now the house of Israel called its name manna. And I've already mentioned before, that's kind of a pun on manhu. What is it? So what do they call this bread? It's what is it bread, right? Can you give me some of that what is it bread, right? The manna, right? And it was like coriander seed, white, and the taste of it was like wafers made with honey. Now pause for a second. Wafers made with honey. Wafers made with honey. Now in their original context, what would that have signified? Why would the manna taste like honey? Well, think about the Exodus context. Where are they journeying? The land flowing with milk and honey. Back in Exodus chapter 3, that's how God described to Moses the land of Canaan, the promised land. So by giving the manna the flavor of honey, what is God saying to the people? He's saying, trust me, I will bring you home, right? I will bring you to the land flowing with milk and honey. And as a pledge of that promise, I'll give you a little foretaste of the promised land. I know you're in the desert now, right? I know it's hot and you're being tempted and tested and you're tired and you're weary and you're longing to go back to Egypt, right? Which is always a temptation in the spiritual life, isn't it? To look back and think, oh, that was easier then, right? So there's longing to go back to Egypt. But God's saying, don't look back, look forward. Look to the promised land. I'll bring you to the land flowing with milk and honey, and I'll give you a little taste of it in the manna. Right. Let an omer of it be kept throughout your generations, that they may see the bread which I fed you in the wilderness when I brought you out of the land of Egypt. So Moses said to Aaron, take a jar, put an omer of the manna in it, and place it before the Lord to be kept throughout your generations. As the Lord commanded Moses, so Aaron placed it before the testimony, which is going to be one of the names that they'll use for the ark, right? And the testimony, the tablets of the Ten Commandments. So he placed it before the testimony to be kept, and the people of Israel ate the manna 40 years till they came to a habitable land. They ate the manna till they came to the border of the land of Canaan. All right, now stop there. Notice something mysterious. They take a jar of this miraculous bread, and they're going to put it in the sanctuary.
Does this sound familiar, Catholics, right? Let's take a jar of some special bread and put it in the sanctuary, in the most holy place, in a tabernacle. Where do you Catholics get these weird customs, right? Where do you get these strange practices?

from the Old Testament, right? It's our way of saying that the Eucharist is the new manna from heaven, right? Because notice, it said that they weren't just given the bread to eat it. They were given the bread, they put the bread in an omer so that they might see it, so that they might look at it, so that it might be a visible sign of God's provision, so that they will remember what he's done for them and how he's provided for them, right? And this is significant because, again, it points forward to the Eucharist and particular Eucharistic what? Adoration. I don't know about you, but you might have remembered some of the debates over adoration, Eucharistic adoration in the 1980s and 90s, all the way up into the early 2000s. And some theologians would say, oh, well, Eucharistic adoration is kind of medieval development. Maybe we shouldn't be doing this because if the Eucharist is bread, bread is given to be eaten and not to be looked at. There are actually some essays written with that main argument. You don't look at bread, you eat it. Well, that's true of just ordinary bread, but not holy bread. In the Old Testament already, God commands his people both to eat the manna and to look at it, to remember, to remind them of his covenant love. Right? You see the connection there? Very, very interesting. And it's also significant because in that last verse, it tells us that the manna was a temporary miracle. It only lasted during the 40 years of their journey in the desert. In the book of Joshua, chapter 5, once they get to the promised land and they cross over the River Jordan, guess what happens to the manna? It ceases. It stops. Because now that they've gotten to the land flowing with milk and honey, they no longer need the sign. They no longer need the pledge. They no longer need the promise of the milk and honey, of the land of milk and honey. So the manna ceases. It's a temporary miracle that they receive every day for those 40 years. And again, just if the manna is a prefiguration then of the Eucharist, that's significant to us as well. Because in a sense then, our journey in this life is when we receive the manna, right? But once we enter into the heavenly promised land, what will happen to the sacrament of the Eucharist? It will cease, right? Because we will have come to the glory of Christ unveiled, right? In his heavenly glory, right? I like to tell my students this. When you get to Jesus in the resurrection and you're standing before the risen Christ, do me a favor. Don't say, you know, hey, Jesus, where's the Eucharist, right? Where's the tabernacle? Where's the Mass? No, you missed the point. That was the earthly sign pointing to the unveiled reality of him and his glory. You follow the distinction there? And that's how the manna functioned as well, right? Once they got to the promised land, it passed away because they come to the land flowing with milk and honey.

0: What's happening to you when your eyes don't see anymore and your heart doesn't beat anymore? Is there a white light? Is there still a you? And what's it doing? What does it experience? Where's it going? It's coming for everybody. What happens when we die?
1: We really don't like to think about death. So many people approach death with fear, wanting to put it off, wanting to ignore it. This often stems from thinking about death as an end. Death is an end, but it's not the end.
2: The question of the origin of death has troubled the human race from the very beginning. Death is, after all, the natural enemy of human happiness.
3: We have to ask ourselves the question, where did death come from?
4: Death isn't part of God's original plan for us, and deep down we know that. Our nature rebels against the notion of death.
2: If we don't recognize that death is a problem, we won't search for

0: an answer to that problem.
1: Death is a certainty, and yet it's one of the things that people prepare themselves the least for in life.
2: Here in this beautiful sacrament of anointing prepares us to move over the threshold to eternal life.
3: So how we look at death defines really how we live our lives. And that's the challenge of Christianity, is we don't live just for this world.
0: If death is meaningless, so is life. But if we live life in accord with its true meaning revealed to us in Christ, we can recognize the true meaning of death.
4: Death is not the end. It's the beginning of a new adventure.

In Exodus chapter 17, we get another story of the people complaining and another miracle in response to their complaint. And in some ways, this one is no less significant than the manna for understanding the Eucharist, although we might not at first see the connections easily. So let's go back and look at the story in Exodus chapter 17, verses 1 through 7. In Exodus 17, 1 through 7, the people, as they are wont to do, complain yet again. And so we read these words. All the congregation of the people of Israel moved on from the wilderness of Sin, which was aptly named, by the way. It doesn't actually mean sin in the Hebrew. That's just the name for it. By stages, according to the commandment of the Lord. And they camped at Rephidim. But there was no water for the people to drink. Now pause. I don't know how many of you have been to the Holy Land, but it can get hot down in the southern parts. And in the late 90s, my wife and I went to the land of Israel to do archaeology at Megiddo, which is the hill that from whence we get the name Armageddon, the mountain of Megiddo. And during that time, we went down to the Dead Sea to visit the Dead Sea, and it was 115 degrees that day. I remember it was so hot, and of course, we had these giant bottles of water. So, I mean, when you're out in the heat and out in the desert, water is essential, right? And so you can kind of sympathize with the Israelites here that they're starting to grumble. They're starting to complain. You know, their worst side is coming out in this hot and dry and barren desert. So they complain of thirst. And in verse 2, we read, therefore the people found fault with Moses and said, give us water to drink. And Moses said to them, why do you find fault with me? Why do you put the Lord to the proof or put the Lord to the test? But the people thirsted there for the water. And the people murmured against Moses. There's that murmuring language again. Keep your eye on that. We're going to come back to that when we look at the Gospel of John chapter 6, because that language is going to reappear there. It means complaining against the Lord. So the people murmured against Moses and said, why did you bring us up out of Egypt to kill us and our children and our cattle with thirst? So they're not just complaining now. They think Moses has evil motives toward them, malicious motives. You brought us out here to die. Verse 4. So Moses cried to the Lord, what shall I do with this people? They're almost ready to stone me. And the Lord said to Moses, pass on before the people, taking with you some of the elders of Israel, and take in your hand the rod with which you struck the Nile, and go. And behold, I will stand before you there on the rock at Horeb. Now pause there. What's Horeb? It's the second name for Mount Sinai, exactly, right? So Horeb and Sinai are the same mountain. So they've come to the mountain of Sinai, and God is saying, stand on the rock at Horeb before the people, take the rod that you struck the Nile with, and you shall, this is verse 6, and you shall strike the rock, and the water shall come out of it that the people may drink. And Moses did so in the sight of the elders of Israel. And he called the name of that place Massah, and Meribah. And if you look in your footnotes of your Bible, you'll notice that Massah means proof or test. So it's where they put the Lord to the test. And Meribah means contention, where they were contentious against the Lord. Because of the fault finding of the children of Israel, because they put the Lord to the proof by saying, is the Lord among us or not? Now pause there. So here we have this story of Moses providing water for the people of Israel out of the rock of Horeb, right? And

first glance, this just appears to be a miracle to provide for, you know, their bodily needs, because you do need to drink, right? Especially if you're out in the desert, right? And so in its historical context, it's kind of an example of how the Israelites often complain about God. They don't trust him. And so God provides this miraculous water from the rock for them. However, typologically speaking, right, in the spiritual sense of the text, we actually find in the New Testament an interpretation of this that links it with the Eucharist, that links it with Christ. And this is in the writings of St. Paul in 1 Corinthians chapter 10. So if you keep your finger in Exodus 17 and then flip over to 1 Corinthians 10 for just a moment, you'll see something interesting. St. Paul knows the story of the Exodus very well. And in his letter to the church at Corinth, he's trying to catechize them on why they shouldn't be going to the pagan temples to eat the sacrifices there and drink the libations there. And so he goes back to the Exodus to kind of explain the Christian practice. And so in 1 Corinthians 10, he goes back to the Exodus to explain the Christian practice of Eucharistic communion, as we saw in our first session. And he says these very strange words in 1 Corinthians 10, 1 through 5. Listen to what he says to the church at Corinth. I want you to know, brethren, that our fathers, meaning our ancestors, were all under the cloud. They all passed through the sea, and they were all baptized into Moses in the cloud and in the sea. And they all ate the same supernatural food, and they all drank the same supernatural drink, for they drank from the supernatural rock which followed them, and the rock was Christ. Now pause there. That is a strange reading of the book of Exodus, isn't it? It's kind of like what I was talking about earlier. You know, we go to Mass, we see the priest, he holds up a host, he calls it a lamb, and we don't think twice, right? Obviously, Paul's assuming something here, because when we think of Jesus and we think of the Old Testament, we don't first usually think of him as a rock, right? Like, what does he mean, the rock was Christ, right? And what's he talking about? They all ate the same supernatural food. Well, that's clearly a reference to Exodus 16, the manna. And then when he says they all drank the same supernatural drink, he's talking about Exodus 17, the water from Horeb. But what makes him think the rock was Christ? That's a strange interpretation. I remember thinking for years when I first started studying the New Testament that he was kind of stretching it here, you know, like that he was reaching there in his typological interpretation. Of course, whenever you think that one of the authors of the New Testament missed something, it's usually, you know, you who missed something. So, you know, I was young and foolish then, so I didn't really grasp what was going on. But I think the key actually lies not just in Exodus 17, but we have to look at the second story of the rock in the Old Testament. Because you'll notice here, they drank from the supernatural rock which followed them, and the rock was Christ. So what does he mean there? Well, he means there was this big boulder, and it rolled along through the Old Testament behind them. No, that's not. I don't think that's what he means, actually. I think instead he realizes, because he's a rabbi, he knows the Bible, that there are two stories of the rock in the Old Testament. The first one's in Exodus 17 at Mount Sinai, okay? The second one is in the book of Numbers, chapter 20, further down the road in their journey to the Promised Land. During the time of the later generation, right? There's two rock stories that we need to look at in order to grasp St. Paul's interpretation. So if you turn with me to Numbers chapter 20, let's go look at the second story of the rock for just a minute, and I think we'll be able to unlock the puzzle of the water from the rock in 1 Corinthians. So in the book of Numbers, which is one of the least read books in the Old Testament, you can't fault them, though. I mean, who wants to read a book of Numbers, right? That sounds boring from the very beginning, right? Especially if you're not good at math like I am. But the book of Numbers is actually an amazing book. In the Hebrew, the Jews call it In the Wilderness, Bamidbar, because it's really the story of how the Israelites set out from Mount Sinai and began journeying in the wilderness toward the Promised Land. And so in the book of Numbers, chapter 20, verse 2 through 13, we read about the second rock story, and this is what we hear. Verse 2, now there was no water for the congregation. All right, so they're not at Mount Sinai anymore. They're journeying

through the wilderness, and they're staying at Kadesh. This is after Miriam dies. And in verse 2, we hear, now there was no water for the congregation, and so they did what they liked to do. They assembled themselves together against Moses and against Aaron, right? So they're repeating their rebellion here.

no place for grain or figs or vine or pomegranates, and there is no what? No water to drink. So we've got the same problem again, but this is further down the road in the Exodus. After Miriam has died, long after they've left Mount Sinai, they run out of water again. And in verse 6, the scripture says, "Then Moses and Aaron went from the presence of the assembly to the door of the tent of meeting." That's the tabernacle. We're going to look at that in our next session. "And they fell on their faces. And the glory of the Lord appeared to them. And the Lord said to Moses, 'Take the rod, assemble the congregation, you and Aaron, your brother, and tell the rock before their eyes to yield its water. So you shall bring water out of the rock for them, and so you shall give drink to the congregation and their cattle.'" See, God loves the cows too, so he wants them to get their drink. So verse 9 says, "And Moses took the rod from before the Lord as he had commanded them. And Moses and Aaron gathered the assembly together before the rock, and he said to them," I love this, "Hear now, you rebels." You ever heard a homily that started that way? "Hear now, you rebels, shall we bring forth water for you out of this rock?" And Moses lifted up his hand and struck the rock with his rod twice. And water came forth abundantly. And the congregation drank, and their cattle. And then something amazing happens. In verse 12, God reacts to Moses' action and says this, "And the Lord said to Moses and Aaron, 'Because you did not believe me to sanctify me in the eyes of the people of Israel, therefore you shall not bring the assembly into the land which I have given them.'" Whoa. What just happened? Moses has been punished by God and is not going to be permitted to bring the people to the promised land. God has sentenced Moses to die outside the land. And if you know the rest of the Pentateuch, by the time you get to the book of Deuteronomy, what happens? He goes to the very threshold of the promised land. Moses goes up Mount Nebo, which is east of the River Jordan. He gets to look at the promised land, and then he dies. Mysterious death, right? So, and the whole reason he doesn't get to go there after 40 years of bearing with this absolutely recalcitrant, you know, grumbling, complaining, people who are, you know, trying to stone him, put him to death, rebel against him, all those years, all of that, he doesn't get to go into the promised land because he struck the rock with his rod twice. Doesn't it seem like God is kind of overreacting here? You know what I mean? Isn't that a bit, you know, like you almost want to say, "Lord, you know, cool your jets a little here, you know, have some compassion. Why in the world is Moses prohibited from going into the promised land?" Well, I think that in the original context, in the historical context, the text actually tells us a clue. It says, when the Lord speaks to Moses, "Because you did not believe me," right? So there is some lapse of faith on Moses' part here when he strikes the rock. Now, what is that? Well, you've got to look at the text real carefully, because if you do, you'll notice that in verse 8, God's command to Moses was, "Tell the rock, and it'll give water to the congregation." So, speak to the rock, right? Which is a little weird, right? I mean, some of you might remember the pet rocks. They used to have the little, you know, like, I can imagine a little child, you know, talking to their little pet rock. But as a general rule, that's not something that adults do, right? So this is strange. Speak to the rock. And Moses doesn't, does he? Now, why doesn't he speak to the rock? Well, some scholars suggest because he's angry, right? So in his anger, he strikes the rock instead of speaking to it. But that's not what the text says. The text says he didn't believe. And that leads me to conclude that Moses here thinks that he has to do something, right? That he has to hit that rock and use his own force, his own strength, to make the water come forth. So he doesn't believe. And because of that lapse of faith, he doesn't get to get into the promised land. Does that make sense? Do you see what's going on? So I think that's the basic meaning in context, in the context of the book of Exodus. However, I think St. Paul sees a little bit more here. Because St. Paul sees the rock as a type of Christ. He says, the rock that followed them was Christ. Now, if Paul's right, there's actually a deeper significance in Moses' act of disobedience and his lack of faith.

Because if the rock is Christ, then the question emerges, when was Christ the rock struck? When did the water flow forth from Christ the rock? On Calvary, right? In John chapter 19, as you know, when Christ gives up the ghost and he's on the cross and he says, it is finished. After he dies, the soldiers come, and to make sure he's dead, they pierce his side with a spear. And at once, John says, there came forth blood and water, right? Blood and water flowing from the side of Christ the rock, right? And we'll come back to that image a little bit later, but you can see the basic idea. Now, if that's correct, then think about this for a second. If Christ is the rock and the crucifixion is when he is struck so that water flows forth, then how many times should he be struck? How many times is Christ sacrificed? One time, right? He's crucified once. He's struck once, and the water flows forth. After that, if the water and the blood are going to flow forth from his side, what do you need? Think about it. Take your rod, the rod of priesthood, and simply speak the word. Tell the rock, and the water will flow forth. Right? And that's what happens every time the priest celebrates the Eucharist. He speaks the word, and the water flows forth from Jesus' side. The blood flows into the chalice of the Eucharist. Because Christ the rock is struck only once. There's only one sacrifice of Jesus of Nazareth, right? There's only one Calvary. The Mass is not another sacrifice in which Christ is crucified again. The Mass is not another sacrifice in which Christ is struck again. It is the one sacrifice being made present to us through the power of the word. That the priest speaks the words, this is my body given for you. And the blood flows from Christ crucified. Does it make sense? So why then is God so angry with Moses? Because he messed up his typology, yeah. Right? I'm trying to do typology here, Moses, and you messed it all up, right? Sorry. That's a little crass, but you get the idea, right? He, in his lack of faith, unlike Abraham, right, he obscured the sign, right, of Christ's flowing of the water and the blood flowing forth from Jesus crucified. You don't have to take my word for this. I've given you a quote in your handout from St. Ambrose of Milan, right? Very famous early church father who actually played a key role in converting St. Augustine, right? And this is what St. Ambrose had to say about the rock of Moses and the Christian Eucharist. So this is from the late 4th, early 5th century AD. I mean, this is an ancient writing of St. Ambrose on the sacraments. So he's catechizing early Christians on the sacraments. And this is what we read. St. Ambrose wrote, "What do we learn from the type which was prefigured in the time of Moses? That when the people of the Jews thirsted and murmured because they had no water, God bade Moses strike the rock with his rod. He struck the rock, and the rock poured forth a flood of water, as the apostle says, quote, they drank of the spiritual rock which followed them, and the rock was Christ." And listen to what St. Ambrose says. "Do you also drink, that Christ may follow you? You see the mystery. Moses is the prophet. The rod is the word of God. The priest strikes the rock with the word." You see? "And the water flows, and the people of God drink. And the priest touches the cup. Water stream from into the cup, springing up to eternal life." So, again, I'm just stealing all this from the church fathers, right? There's nothing new under the sun here. This is the Christian faith. This is the catechesis that goes all the way back to the time of the apostles. This is how they read the Bible. They saw the Eucharist, not just in the New Testament, but in the Old Testament. And Jesus Christ is the rock of salvation. And from him flows the water that washes his bride in baptism and the blood that feeds her in the Holy Eucharist, right? And even to this day, in the Mass, as you know, what does the priest do? It's not just wine that we receive, but there's a mingling of the water and the wine. All right. In closing, I'll tell you one other thing. And this is not from Catholic tradition, but ancient Jewish tradition. I don't have an exact quote on the handouts, but I'll tell you about it anyway, just because I like you. All right. So,

It's fascinating that when you read the most ancient rabbinic commentaries on the book of Exodus, this is called the Midrash Rabbah. Midrash means interpretation. Rabbah means great. So it's the great interpretation or the great commentary. And the rabbis wrote these on the books of Genesis, Exodus, Leviticus, and Numbers. Interestingly enough, in rabbinic tradition, they actually say that when Moses struck the rock, it wasn't just water that flowed, it was blood. They say that blood and water flowed from the rock in Jewish tradition. And the reason I bring that up is I can't help but wonder if Paul, as a rabbi, is familiar with that tradition and that it helps him see that connection between Christ and the Eucharist, between the rock and Jesus' sacrifice. Can't prove it, but it's an interesting tradition from the ancient rabbis. In closing then, so what do we learn? What is the significance of the manna? What is the significance of the water from the rock? Above all, I would suggest to you that what they show us is that the Eucharist, as the fulfillment of these types, is no mere meal. It's no mere symbol. It is miraculous. It is miraculous. As we'll see when we get to the Bread of Life discourse with Jesus in John 6, where he's going to compare the Eucharist that he'll give to the manna. If the old manna from heaven is miraculous, can the new manna just be a symbol? If the old water from the rock is miraculous, right? Can the new supernatural drink of the Eucharist just be a symbol? No, because that would make the old manna and the old water greater than the new. And if you know typology, Old Testament prefigurations are never greater than their New Testament fulfillments. Right? These are signs that God has given us in the Scriptures to show that the Eucharist is miraculous bread from heaven. It is the new manna of the new covenant. Right? And we will place that new manna into the tabernacle so that we too can look at it

0: deep right field. This baby's over. Mets win! Mets win! Mike Piazza with a home run off of Trevor.
1: Hi, this is Mike Piazza, Baseball Hall of Famer, and you're watching Catholic Faith Network. God bless.

0: Rhodes is one of the major Mediterranean islands, the fourth largest of the Greek archipelago, and the most significant in terms of size and inhabitants in the Dodecanese. Because of its geographical position, it has played leading roles in Mediterranean history over the centuries. In the Greek period, it experienced splendor equal only to that of Athens. About 80,000 people lived in the city, and it possessed a renowned school of arts, rhetoric, and philosophy. At the entrance to the harbor stood the famous Colossus of Rhodes, a bronze statue about 35 meters high, resting on 10-meter stone plinths. The island suffered frequent invasions, Turkish and Arab. From 1300 and for two centuries, it was the Knights of Malta who occupied the islands and built numerous works, traces of which are still evident. The Italians also occupied the island in the period between the two world wars, restoring and connecting the main cities. Pina is a living witness to that period. Born in 1944 to Italian parents, she tells us about her personal island.
1: It was called the Island of Roses. The first time we came back after the war was in 1954. And in Rhodes, you could still smell the Italian smell, the smell of the Franciscans, smell of jasmine. And now, in 2022, that Rhodes I clearly miss.
2: Ora siamo nel 2022 e quella Rhodes chiaramente mi manca.

0: Pensando, quizás.
1: Quando cammino nel quartiere, nella città vecchia, e mi sentono parlare italiano, c'è qualche mio coetaneo che mi dice: lei è italiana, ma lo sa che io.
2: When I walk in the old town and they hear me speaking Italian, there are some of my peers who say, you're Italian. I learned to be a blacksmith because during that time there were schools and I was an orphan and I attended these schools. And so many people my age learned a trade. Some became bakers, some became carpenters.
1: Panettiere che è diventato falegname. Allora è bello che ci siano questi ricordi e che queste memorie non vadano perse.
3: Since 1948, Rhodes has belonged to Greece and is divided into two parts, the more modern north and the south with a more rural character. Rhodes is a very rich place in terms of landscape and nature. It has a pleasant, mild climate that is conducive to the cultivation of citrus fruits and vegetables. Excellent honey is also produced here. Since 1960, given the increasing number of visitors, the people of Rhodes have begun to engage in tourism and related business activities. However, activities such as viticulture, fishing, beekeeping and handicrafts remain important. UNESCO has placed Rhodes on its World Heritage List.
4: Projections would be flood next Thursday.
5: I can't do Thursday, but I can do Friday.
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6: The first thing I did was to fix things a bit from a spiritual point of view. It is 8 a.m., and in the church the friars pray the Liturgy of the Hours, one part in Greek and another in Italian. Brother Luke tells us how, at first, some of the faithful, seeing them, asked to pray together. During Holy Mass, the laity, together with the Franciscan community, pray the sixth hour. Each recites a psalm in Greek, and together, the Gloria prayer. Without a spiritual base, the works cannot go on. It is the prayers that sustain all the works. So I always say it doesn't matter how small the mission is. If it's based on prayer, then great things can be done.
7: Basato con la preghiera potete fare grandi cose.
6: The first church we visited and where we were hosted is St. Mary of Victory, located in the Neohori neighborhood. Here, Mass is celebrated daily, and this is where the community often meets. The complex includes the Franciscan convent and guest house, where religious as well as volunteers are frequently hosted. The theme of hospitality, very dear to St. Francis, is also a particular aspect of the Rhodes mission. Of the novitiate period, I remember the word welcome, hospitality for other. It is very important because as friars we are a figure of peace. To welcome people, we have to be open to their culture and make them feel at home.
7: Dobbiamo veramente essere aperto alla loro cultura e farli sentire a casa.
6: Outside, Brother Luke, like a good Franciscan, tends some animals and cultivates the garden. With the produce he gets from it, he helps both to decrease the convent expenses and to help those in need, such as children and pregnant women.
7: Tutto gratis. Non chiediamo mai soldi.
6: Everything here is free. We never ask for money. During Mass I ask for food, shampoo, toothpaste, because it's important that people, with their generosity and willingness to give and do, give practical things, give something concrete to these poor people. Every Tuesday from 6 a.m. until noon, about 700 packages containing basic necessities and fresh bread are donated. They come from all parts of the island because this small gift covers at least two or three meals a week. And the joy. You can't imagine how happy they are, because we don't ask any questions. To those who come, it is given.
7: Chi viene è dato.
8: Come stai?
9: Bene. Grazie a Dio, bene.
6: Also important is the relationship with the Orthodox Church. Since his arrival, Brother Luke has participated from a distance in all their ceremonies and celebrations. The arrival of Orthodox Bishop Kyrillos on the island changed that.

0: After a few years, he started inviting me to go to his house. And after 18 years, today, I know them all and they know me.
1: It is a beautiful and great thing because above everything is the spirit of brotherhood in the name of Christ.
0: On his latest trip to Rhodes, Brother Francesco Patton, Custos of the Holy Land, tells us about the fraternal meeting he had with His Excellency Nathaniel, Metropolitan Bishop of Kos and Nisiros. It was also an opportunity to go and bless the restored places and celebrate together with the local community. In that case, it was very nice for me to meet with the local bishop, who came, welcomed us and greeted us and participated with us in the Eucharistic celebration, and then stayed for a moment of fraternity and celebration.
2: Si è fermato anche per un momento appunto di fraternità, direi ecco di festa.
0: We are almost at the end of our trip to Rhodes, and in the next installment we will get to know the Franciscan parishes and lay people who support the Custody's mission in this land.

0: Welcome to Discovering Our Faith. We are here at St. Matthew's with Father Dennis. So, Father Dennis, we're here.
1: Yes, it's wonderful to have you here, Father Pat, and especially Archbishop to be with us. We're always blessed when you're at St. Matthew's with us.
2: It's a great joy always.
1: Thank you.
2: Always.
1: Thank you.
0: To people blessed when you show up, and they're just, well, glad you're here, Pat. So, you've had a busy month, Archbishop, again. So, World Youth Day Despedida. First, you might want to explain what Despedida is, because those of us pasty white like me may not know what that is.
2: It was a send-off of the young people and the adults that were going to the World Youth Day in Panama. So it was a powerful moment of prayer, very joyful. Many people participated in the celebration. It was in Divine Providence Parish.
0: Guess where my last World Youth Day was? Denver.
2: Oh.
0: That was a long time ago.
2: In the United States.
0: Yep.
2: Yeah, sure.
0: Yep. So hopefully I'll get to one in the future, even though I'm not that young anymore. I fit before.
2: And Bishop Blett is there.
0: Uh-oh.
2: He left this morning.
0: So when does he come back?
2: At the beginning of next week.
0: Yeah. Oh, good. So, also, we have Respect Life Month going on.
2: That's right.
0: You've had a lot of activities around that, including...
2: Many activities. Prayer services, adoration, and we had the march,
0: mm-hmm.
2: you know, after kind of a reflection on the meaning of life in the womb and how important is life and to be consistent in our ethics, but that everything begins in the womb regarding life and how we need to honor, to celebrate, to defend, to protect, to promote, and to sustain life.
0: I think too often, and I get frustrated with many politicians, because they say they're pro-life, when really, you ask them, well, what are you going to do about the death penalty? Well, not that kind of life. Then you ask them what they're going to do about the elderly. They say, well, we're not really talking about that either.
2: But you know, we need to connect.
0: We do.
2: Those different moments with birth. Well, not only with birth, with conception.
0: Mm-hmm.
2: You know, I remember when my mother, most of the years that I lived with my family, she was pregnant. And
0: we should tell how many kids in the family.
2: There were 15. So
1: 15.
2: 15. And
1: what number were you?
2: I'm the oldest.
1: The oldest.
0: By the way, the oldest are the best, in case anybody's wondering.
2: So that's why I saw my mother pregnant. But we were doing anything to protect the baby that she had in her womb.
0: Mm-hmm.
2: You know, our brother.

0: sister that in the expectation. So it's so important that, but if we just pay attention to the 9 months in the womb, and we don't see how we're going to sustain the dignity of the human person from there till the end, and it's what we are doing every day mm-hmm. with one another, taking care of each other, you know, because we receive life in the womb. So we have to make the connection. But anyway, the march was beautiful, and then we have a mass and very well attended and very prayerful.
1: I love it when people say, when the church starts teaching this way, and I was like, well, when I was in the seminary, Cardinal Bernardine wrote his thing, and that was 30 years ago. So this has been the church's stance from Jesus' time.
0: Sure.
1: We respect all life.
0: Sure.
1: Period.
0: And though sometimes it's more easy to convey the message than others, but we have to continue doing it and living it. So the way we take care of one another mm-hmm. is the proof to the people that we preach that we value life from the very beginning.
1: You look at all the work of the Catholic Charities and all the other different agencies of the Archdiocese, mm-hmm. we really do work at that, but it's not just those agencies, it's each of us and what we do. Mm-hmm. And you also had a life awareness retreat.
0: That's right. We have 25 candidates for priesthood and religious life for 3 days. Very good, you know. Now we hear that there are less numbers coming to retreats, but they are more process and there is more quality.
1: I think so. I saw after that, and you were very impressed with the quality you'd come from.
0: Oh, very much so, and very good. And then the follow-up. Again, it's something analogous to conception and taking care of mm-hmm. life afterwards. So when somebody says, I think I have a vocation, I'm thinking about it, then we have to give follow-up. It's not enough to say, oh, that's wonderful, you have a vocation, God bless you. And we have to do something afterwards.
1: And then you had a great time, I heard, at St. Pius the other, you know, last month. That you were. That was a group for the Pastoral Life Center under Jones Group. Who were those people that were there, that were present?
0: We recognized and affirmed people who are volunteers in the Archdiocese. And we have about several hundred.
1: Well, set up for about 400.
0: 400, 500 people. That they volunteer, and any time that we were going to have something or we need help, we just call
1: people.
0: And ready to go. And they are supporting so many initiatives in the Archdiocese.
1: Did you like my bilingual welcome?
0: Yes, that was great.
1: Face, I got bienvenidos out.
0: And it was a wonderful environment.
2: Not bad.
1: Not bad.
0: But you know, people, you know, sometimes we wonder. At the level of a parish, you see it clearly, if people volunteer or not. But in the larger scale, sometimes the volunteers, they fade away mm-hmm. because they will not say, I am volunteer. We need to thank the Lord and thank them for their great service.
1: I try to always remember to thank the volunteers and have events on a regular basis, because mm-hmm. without them, we're in a whole heap of trouble.
0: That's right.
1: So, and also at the Presbyterial Council, you were sharing with Father Frank your visit to Lake Hills, and that was originally a bar?
0: That was a bar. We had been celebrating Mass at Lake Hills, that is by Medina Lake. We had been celebrating for years and years, but it was originally a bar, and it was modified a little bit, but not much. Now the whole campus is new,
1: so
0: and I went to bless
1: the bar is gone?
0: Yes.
1: Sorry. Dang it, I was going to ask to go there.
0: Sorry. It's beautiful, beautiful place of prayer.
1: I heard they kept one wall in nostalgia.
0: It's just one wall, but was kept, and the rest is all new. There are classrooms, the chapel, of course, with the Blessed Sacrament, and parking lot, and rooms, and office.
1: And finally.
0: And we still have that's besides the 10 sites that are going to be supported by the Capital Campaign.
1: Right, and
0: 10 new churches.
1: Right, that's an additional one. Mm-hmm. We had a winter priest retreat that just happened.
0: Yeah,
1: so
0: there were about 50 priests, and that was a section in Spanish, section in English.

0: and with different preachers, directors of the retreat, but I went to celebrate Mass and to be with them at a meal, and you can see the good spirit, you know. And we have three different times during the year that we have retreats for priests in the Archdiocese.
1: And yeah, and I think people are surprised sometimes that we're required to go on retreat every year.
0: Every year, you every know? Priest.
1: Yep. So
0: remember.
2: Yes, I do go. Yeah.
1: So
0: and tell your parish, even if that
1: leave
0: week
1: me alone.
0: We don't have any Mass, you go to the retreat. We need priests
1: on retreat.
0: Spiritual, holy.
1: I thought about doing
0: brave priests.
1: I thought about doing like a 300-day retreat. Would that be good?
0: No. 5 days.
1: Five days. Okay, just checking. And then finally, last month was the release of the list, which was very painful, and we'll be talking about that.
0: We have been working for years, and especially the last months, it has been very difficult. But we decided to release the list for the sake of the survivors' families, for clarity, transparency, and for people to know really what has happened since 1940 to now. Right now, and they can see with actual facts what has been the process, mm-hmm. and where we're at, and we trust in the Lord that with His help we'll be able to continue moving forward and to be better clergy and to help the larger society to realize mm-hmm. how painful. How damaging is not only that sin, but that crime mm-hmm. of the sexual abuse of minors. And if the church becomes that beacon, let us just let it be. And
1: hopefully through all this work, it'll bring some closure mm-hmm. for some of the survivors of this abuse. So, well, this has been already the end of the first segment of Discovering Our Faith. We will be right back.
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2: Welcome back to Discovering Our Faith. We are back. We got rid of that Father Dennis guy, and we've upgraded to Susan Sheeran, and you're with Merced Housing of Texas.
3: Yes.
2: And tell us a little bit about what that is.
3: Merced Housing Texas is a ministry that came out of a challenge to collaborate. And there's a person who's still active in our community, Maria Berriozabal, who in the early 1990s was a city council person. And she was at a meeting where there were several congregations of sisters, and she made kind of an outrageous challenge to them. She suggested what would happen if they would actually work together to solve a problem in San Antonio. And so the sisters were very moved by her challenge, and they set up a task force to study what the greatest need was, and one after another they would hear the same thing we hear today, that affordable, service-enriched housing is the greatest need in the community. And so they decided to link with the Sisters of Mercy, Mercy Housing out of Denver, Colorado. And they created a corporation, and the 501c3 is through the Archdiocese here. And the sisters of nine different congregations were represented on the board. And those sisters continue their presence today. Mm-hmm. And as we all know, when you get around Catholic sisters, you know they're very focused on serving the poor. Mm-hmm. And so that was my marching order. I knew how to develop housing, and I've worked with sisters before, and we, from the very onset, focused on serving the poor.
2: So, there's something about religious women that have a single-minded devotion, and you don't want to get sideways from that. I've learned that the hard way a few times. So, you brought somebody with you to talk about who you serve. Mm-hmm. So let's do that and go out to the audience and tell us who you are and what your position is with Merced and then who you serve.
4: I'm Sue Flint Yip, and I'm the Director of Communications and Fund Development. Fund development.
2: Well, it could be fun.
4: Yes.
2: You're allowed. And so who is it that you serve?
4: Well, most of the people, a great number of the people that live in our apartment communities make $40,000 or less for a family of four. That's our teachers, our servicemen and women. And then many make $25,000 or less for a family of four. So if you think of somebody who works full-time mm-hmm. at a grocery store and full-time as a child care worker, and maybe even another person in the house having to work full-time at something else. And then our own occupied repair program, we serve people who make $14,000 or less a year for a person living alone. Wow. If you can imagine trying to live on that as a senior who has medical expenses, property taxes, food, transportation, it's just almost impossible.
2: Yeah. Wow. Well, thank you for
4: thank
2: what you,
4: you
2: do.
4: Much.
2: With that, so obviously if you're working with sisters, you must have like core values or something that drives you, correct?
3: Absolutely. Respect, justice, and mercy. And that's how we show our Catholic faith, through those three core values. Mm. And so our bread and butter, Father, is to develop multifamily housing primarily.
2: Okay.
3: And so we own properties where many, many families live. And we know that those units and those apartments are their homes. And yet we have to have rules too. They have to pay their rent and they have to live peacefully in their home. And so we have many opportunities to practice respect, justice, and mercy.
2: So when you say multifamily, somebody with a real estate license for the Archbishop, I think, are you looking at duplexes, fourplexes, apartment buildings? You know, what kind of properties are you getting for your projects?
3: In San Antonio, we've got a large property of 252 units and a small property of 9 units. And so we have everything in between that.
2: Okay.
3: And we have developed several properties for older adults. I'm trying not to say seniors these days,

0: for older adults?
1: More experienced.
0: More experienced, older.
1: As I get older, I'm looking for better words for that.
0: Yes. And we always try to provide services for those residents so that they can flourish in their homes, in those properties.
1: And now, do they sign like just a lease for a year, or do they have to do something more? Or once they qualify, what is their term and their time with you?
0: Just like in any apartment association property, they sign a lease for a year. And some of the properties, because of how we finance the properties, have different rules about income and rent.
1: And you work with Section 8, Section 13, and those other housing?
0: We do. We work with it all. And we're always trying to be creative about how we can make the rents affordable to the residents.
2: Have you seen changes in the people that that you're serving, in accommodating them, giving them, helping them to get a home, a shelter? But have you seen other changes in them as people? I don't know.
0: We get the most touching letters and touching interviews with people we serve. When we have a repair program where we raise money basically so that we can repair homes for older adults.
1: Are these adults in your properties or just older adults in town?
0: Older adults who own their own homes.
1: Oh, wow.
0: Who the homes are falling down. Mm-hmm. And they may have gotten a lease violation from the city or a code violation from the city, and they don't have anywhere to go. Mm-hmm. So when I'm ever on a program like this and I talk about our owner-occupied repair program, I'm always secretly hoping that somebody will call us afterwards to say, I want to help you with the program financially.
1: Mm-hmm. Why don't you repeat that one more time? Yeah.
0: We need help so that we can help those seniors.
1: No, and I think San Antonio used to be, I'm not sure if that's still the number, has one of the highest numbers of homes that don't meet code that people are living in of any of the top 10 cities in the country.
2: And that is happening now.
1: Right. Mm-hmm. Oh, is it still that? So that's still
2: not
1: true.
2: Not only then, when you started the organization, but now.
0: Yes. And culturally, right. Many houses get passed on from generation to generation, and sometimes without a clear title. And that's another thing we're working on, to help the people we serve clear up their stuff so that when they get older or if they pass on, then the house isn't sitting there empty and causing a problem in the neighborhood. Mm-hmm. But we are always hoping for help, financial help. What happens is after a program like this, we'll get calls, and they're calls from people who watch the program and know that we could help them. And so there's lots of ways people can help.
1: And it's amazing what people will do. I went in a house once where they had taken aluminum foil and put it in where the fuse went to jump that circuit. Then they had a light switch that didn't break, and they just taped it off because they couldn't get that out of there. Mm-hmm. And so we got a group together to fix that in that situation. But please, if there are people out there that see things like this, this is an organization that can help, and there are other organizations within the Archdiocese.
2: And it makes a big difference in the proper charisma or gift that you have to other organizations. Mm-hmm. You know, we have the Knights of Columbus, we have the Knights of St. Gregory's, we have the Guadalupanas, that also help people in that need, but not in the way you do it.
0: Yes.
2: Because you help them to really have a home. And if the situation is a little bit difficult, to help them to be stable and to deal with whatever issue, so they can have a home.
0: Yes, and we follow in the spirit of the sisters initially to be very, very collaborative, and we're very creative about trying to reach out for help for people as they need it.
2: You know, in our neighborhood, in where the pastoral center is, you can see how many people are leaving their homes, and it's sad.
0: Yes.
2: It's really sad because they will not be able to get something comparable at all, and they don't know how to deal with their future, but they don't have options.
0: That's right.
2: And you are given an option.

0: trying.
1: Options, yes. Sure.
2: Then you big also, difference. Now to keep everything clear, you also brought Kristen with you, who's with the Resident Services Program. Mm-hmm. So Kristen, why don't you tell us, with everything was said, how that fits into all this?
3: Sure, when the sisters created Merced, they knew that it wasn't enough to simply provide an affordable place for someone to live. In order for a family to thrive, they need some supportive services. And so at each of our multifamily communities, we offer supportive services, connecting the residents to resources that are available in the community so that they can thrive and be stable in their homes. And we're working to be more strategic, to focus specifically on housing stability and to provide services for those homeowners whose homes we repair, so that they also have that support and are able to live in their home safely for longer.
2: So you're doing the classic function of what a social worker does in terms of truly helping people make the connections to society,
3: yes,
2: to survive.
3: Yes, yes.
2: So, wow.
1: You know, what is beautiful of his work is that it came from the gospel, mm-hmm, values. And so that social service and connection and the expertise of many people who have studied anything connected with social outreach is very helpful. But to know that it's coming from the values of the gospel that Jesus taught us, you know. So, mm-hmm,
2: so, and then also you have health and safety repairs. Is that's what you were talking
0: that's
2: about
0: what
2: before?
0: We were talking
2: and those
0: about
2: are with the owner occupied. Mm-hmm. But so what about the other support services?
0: That's what Kristen was referring to.
2: Okay, so that's
0: to.
2: For the residents,
0: yes,
2: that are there,
0: yes,
2: with that. So,
0: yes.
2: How does somebody get a hold of you? Or do people not need to know because you already have plenty of people waiting to get in?
0: We have a pretty good website that's easy to remember because it's just our name, Merced Housing Texas. And a lot of people find us that way and call us. And then the city of San Antonio, we have a contract with the city, with the housing authority, and with Bexar County for those repairs of homes. And so I can assure you, all three of those entities make referrals when somebody calls them or a city council office, they refer people to call us.
2: So say somebody has a house and they're not sure about the title status of that house, mm-hmm, one of those multi-generational houses, do they just go to the website? Is that the best way?
0: They could do that or call our office, and then we would try to link them up to get proper legal advice on that.
2: And what if, say, there was a title company in town that was saying, hey, we're looking for some community service. Do you need that kind of help, or maybe some attorneys that do title work? So if there are any attorneys out there,
0: yes,
2: they should get a hold of you also if they wanted to help.
0: We would love that. And we've worked with the Texas CBAR. C, in that, yeah, case, mm-hmm, stands for Community Bar, mm-hmm, to do some title clearance. We worked several years ago in the vicinity of Mission Espada, where the very first citizens of this city lived, and they didn't have basic sewer services.
1: Mm-hmm.
0: And so we connected many homes to sewer services down Espada Road. Mm-hmm. And in that case, we had many opportunities for legal help because we had to connect the sewer line to the street, and we had to go over other people's property because that land was a Spanish land, mm-hmm, grant. And so we worked for about 3 years on that project.
2: Well, that is, anytime you hear land grant of any type, you know, mm-hmm, that you're going to have some kind of title issue at some point,
0: yes,
2: with that property until it's been sold through a title company and lawyers to get that done.
0: Yes.
2: What other kind of services do you need to help continue this ministry? Obviously money, I think. The two ladies out there would say money is always good.
0: Yes.
2: But what else? You know, say people don't have a lot of extra money to give, and say they're tapped out by the capital campaign, you know, the Archbishop's campaign or whatever. What do you do? Projects where you have workers that can come in and do things, or
0: we do. And at our properties, multifamily properties, we might have an after-school program for the children, and if somebody would like to come in and help the kids read or do math.
2: I thought you were going to say teach the kids how to do electrical work and whatever.
0: No. To do, and we have linkages with local schools so that if we try to emphasize what that school is emphasizing.
2: Oh.
0: So helping with our resident services program would be great. We even have an opportunity

0: If you want to work on Saturday and roll up your sleeves, sometimes we're fixing a house and we'll have volunteers come and paint. We had an interesting thing with Haven for Hope volunteers, that people who are at Haven for Hope because they're homeless actually came and helped us rehab a house.
1: Wow.
2: It's amazing how sometimes
1: that is that story.
2: Those people who are in need are frequently some of the most generous people in the world. So, well, thank you, Susan, for being with us.
0: Thank you, Father.
2: I didn't realize
0: you,
2: the complexity of the program that you had, and I hope that through the airing of this, some people will step up and help you in your ministry and tell people about the show, and then hopefully that will help draw people in to help you with this amazing ministry.
0: Thank you so, much.
1: God,
0: thank
1: God
0: you,
1: be with you, Micah.
0: Thank you.
1: God bless you.
2: All right. Well, this has been the end of the second segment. We'll be right back with that Father Dennis guy again.
0: Yay.
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6: I am studying to be a NICU nurse to give back that same care that I received. I was born at 26 weeks and was in the NICU for 89 days.
7: There were ups and downs. There was 6 weeks on a ventilator, lots of different infections and surgeries that did not end at her discharge.
8: Even when she was hooked up with a lot of wires on her, I knew that she seemed to be a fighter.
6: The U.S. remains among the most dangerous developed nations for childbirth due to access to care, health inequities, and priority of maternal and infant health care. 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
9: After attending the March of Dimes class and hearing Lauren's story, it gave us a mission to be Brooks's number one advocate.
6: Improving maternal and infant health is as important today as it was then. Join me in making a difference in the lives of families everywhere.

0: better I got that.
1: Welcome back to Discovering Our Faith. Well, during the little break, we played horse. We got all the way, what, to H? So, hey, it's only an hour-long show. So we had to stop at H or we wouldn't have been done on time, right?
2: Definitely.
1: I'm jealous. Look at this place.
2: We are definitely blessed here at St. Matthew. My name is Dr. Jennifer Granardo. I'm the principal here at the school. The kids call me Dr. G, so that should be easy to remember. And so our school and our church community has been blessed with this beautiful facility, and it's opening soon. We're having CYO games on the weekend, Mass in here on Sunday. So it's a beautiful opportunity for, and a space for our community to come together.
1: Yeah, and I'm sure Father Dennis will talk later about everything that's here, but with a school, one of the things with Catholic schools that we're challenged on a lot is, do you have a sports program? Because in Texas, that is part and parcel of education, and it works in helping with a whole rounded person. We have the spirituality, we have the academics and the sports. This is just a part of what your sports facility is, correct?
2: Correct, and it's beautiful. So we have this facility here where students will be able to play volleyball and basketball. Then we also have our sports complex where they're able to do football. We also have baseball season starting soon and track as well.

0: Alden, and also cross country. I run with our cross country team, so I can't forget our runners. But it's beautiful because this is an opportunity for our students to really develop that athletic part of themselves. And as you mentioned, Catholic education works to educate the entire child, mind, body, and soul. And this is an opportunity for us to come together and do that.
1: But you left out soccer, which I'm grateful
2: because
1: I'm grateful because your soccer team sort of
0: we were the

0: how we think that we can get with along without sports, which unfortunately some of our other schools say we can do without that, not the Catholic schools. I don't know how you do that.
1: And it's a beautiful way to share Christ's mission. And Sports Cross allows students and adults to cross barrier lines. So those are language barriers. Mm-hmm. I need to know how to learn to speak English or Spanish to shoot a hoop. Also, you have economic barriers that are passed. And this being a community facility, anyone can come in and partake and play and be a part of CYO and play here. And then especially our students have the opportunities to enjoy this facility where we have regular PE classes and we follow a curriculum where they can come and learn to play basketball. We also have dancing. They learn how to do the four square, of course. We all remember that in middle school. But it's a great opportunity.
0: I grew up on military bases around the world, so I don't think we had Foursquare.
1: Okay. Well, we have Foursquare here at St. Matthew.
0: Wow. Well, I'll have to come watch that someday.
1: Yes.
0: So, Dr., you're new here, correct? Well, not new as a staff member, but new as principal.
1: Yes.
0: And how has that been?
1: It has been absolutely fabulous. My previous role here was as a curriculum coordinator, and in my former life, BC, before children, I was a principal in Los Angeles. But being able to be a part of this community and really know its traditions has just been a joy and a blessing to step into as a role as principal here. And my children go here. Previously, I was a member of the parish council, so I really see our school as part of our church. We are one of those ministries.
0: You know, Protestant ministers talk about preacher's kids. I think it's almost as bad to be a principal's kid.
1: It might be.
0: I'm very glad my parents weren't principals because, well, that would have just been bad.
1: Oh, no.
0: So as you're looking forward to using this facility and you talk about all the different things that are happening here, what's your biggest hope? As you're starting off, you're new, you're half a year done. What's your biggest hope for the community here?
1: My biggest hope for our community here is to continue to grow as a united faith community and really live the gospel within this facility. I think one of the prayers that they say, the CYO prayer before and after each game, and the prayer before our school game, has a part that says, "Lord, let me play in a manner that is pleasing to you." And so my hope is that as a community, everything that we do, the way we celebrate this facility, is in a manner that is pleasing to him.
0: Do you think you can make one more shot?
1: Oh, let's go for it.
0: Let's do it.
1: Here we go.
0: All right.
1: Free throw shot. St. Matthew Cardinals.
0: And we better get back to our bosses, Father Dennis and the Archbishop.
1: Thank you.
0: Back to the church.

0: All right, well, we're back from the gym, and Jennifer, well, we found out somebody does not play basketball well, and it is not Dr. Jennifer, and I'm going to let you say your last name because I'm not going to get it right.
1: Good evening, Father. It's Dr. Jennifer Granado. It's my husband's fault.
0: We'll blame him. Where is he? We'll blame him. So, amazing facility you have over there.
2: Oh, the best.
1: It is absolutely beautiful, our new St. Matthew Athletic Center. It's beautiful because it is not only a school facility, but it's a parish facility. And that's one of the great things about being the principal at St. Matthew is that we are a ministry of the parish. Mm-hmm. And I'm proud that we're the largest ministry, but being a principal at the school, we really get to teach our faith, teach our students academically, and now athletically, they have the opportunity to thrive.
0: And you know what, I appreciate my principal a whole lot more because I probably could beat her in basketball. So don't tell her that at the meeting. But man, that's a great facility. And you're right, because any of us that have a school know that it's not church and school, it's a community. And those people that try to separate it, it just doesn't work because it is a community effort to have a good school. And you guys have a great school here.
3: Thank you.
2: And I like the way you articulated it. Like it's a ministry of the parish, because the parish has so many ministries. And it's a very important ministry. Mm-hmm. And not every parish has it.
0: Nope. We have 30-something schools in the Archdiocese?
2: 39
0: schools in the Archdiocese. So we're one of the lucky few, Dennis.
3: Yes.
0: And I figured out why I've been picking on you all day.

0: You're one of the first priests I met that I've known the longest here in San Antonio. Aren't you lucky?
1: That I am very lucky.
0: Yep, the dinner with the Archbishop for his birthday that year. So.
1: Father Eric Ritter.
0: Yep, Father Eric. It's his fault.
1: A common friend.
2: And Jim.
0: Yes. So that's probably what it is. So you have a lot going on here. It must not have been easy to come up with the list you gave us for the show today. But obviously the school, which is, we hate playing you in sports, but hey, you only have twice as many kids, so maybe it's not fair. But you have all these different things going on, and do you ever feel yourself just run ragged?
1: Well, when I first got here, I was staying up till 11 at night, every night, and after the second week, I realized I couldn't finish, so I kind of took it with a grain of salt after that.
0: Yeah, I don't think we'll ever finish.
1: Never finish at St. Matthew's.
0: I think the Archbishop put it perfectly when somebody said, when Bishop Mike showed up, hey, you're going to get some time off? And he goes, no, we're just going to get more work done. Because, I mean, we'll never get it all done. We just do the best with what we can. Mm-hmm. So,
2: you know, just I would like you to say something about the school. Because Jennifer spoke about it, but you didn't say a word. And it's so important to hear your voice.
1: Well, too. I was a Catholic school teacher myself at St. Cecilia's, which unfortunately closed. So I have a great love for Catholic schools. And we have the largest Catholic elementary and school in the Archdiocese with 690 students. And I have to say that we do work together. We have so many school parents that are members, have our leadership roles in our finance council, pastoral council. The technology that the school has, they're much more advanced than the parishes, so they've helped us with our website and development. And there's many ways that we help back and forth. And I feel that our school greatly enriches our parish.
2: Thank you, thank you, thank you, thank you.
0: So are your classes really full?
1: Well, we have some classes that have waiting lists, and then we have a couple others that have openings.
0: So you could send them my way. I'm not that far away.
1: That's true. That's true. But this has been a great year for us because November the 23rd, 1968 is when St. Matthew's Parish
2: was
1: founded. We just finished celebrating our 50th anniversary with a series of talks, prayer services. I even gave a piano recital to celebrate that as well. And we're continuing to celebrate the whole year. And now to have, we opened a new roadway connection because of the congestion on Wurzbach Parkway. Now you can enter our parish from Vance Jackson. And that is really helping.
0: You could have told me that before I drove here tonight.
1: Yes, yes. So when Wurzbach is backed up, now you can come the back route through Vance Jackson. And then we just last week opened our athletic center. And we have 29 CYO basketball teams, so we won't have to rent other facilities. It has two full-size courts, and a division between them, so we can have two games going on at the same time and four practices going on at the same time.
2: And that is part of the new evangelization.
1: Yes.
2: Other ways to reach out to people, to crowds, that usually we don't.
0: You'd be shocked. You know, we had one of the nicest gyms until now, which is good because everybody wants to do those tournaments and they're huge numbers. I mean, the people that come for these CYO and other tournaments, like we had a B team basketball tournament that I think you guys hosted, but you couldn't do it this year because of your opening or whatever else.
1: Right.
0: And it was huge. I was shocked at the number of people that showed up for that.
1: Yes. And we also have three meeting rooms in the athletic center as well, and some underground parking. And parking's an issue in our parish, so it's been wonderful having that open.
2: That is true.
0: I think I think lots of parishes have parking issues. So
1: yes.
0: Bible story time. We have a couple here. We have Lindsay, who's mom, and Madeline. Did I get that right? Yep. So are you going to tell us a little bit about story time, Bible story time? So what's your favorite Bible story? Or what's your favorite part about Bible story time?
3: Hearing the paralytic.
0: Healing the paralytic. What do you like about that story?
3: When Jesus heals the person.
0: When Jesus heals him? So how often do you do Bible story time?
3: I don't know. I mostly have school on that day.
0: So you want your mom to help you out a little bit?
3: Yes. Yeah.
0: All right, Mom. Thank you very much.
1: Thank you, man.

0: Excellent.
1: Good job, Maddie girl. We do Bible story time on Mondays, every Monday during the school year. And it's really a community of young families here at our parish. And it's for, the ministry is for children ages really birth to 5 years old. And we learn about God through Bible stories and songs and crafts. And it's an opportunity also for them to learn how to pray together as a family. And it's just it's a great time for young families here in our parish.
2: Wow. And so is this open to anybody or just school families?
1: Oh, it's open to anybody. And we even have members that aren't parishioners here that come from other parishes that don't offer something so similar.
2: Wow.
1: And so, you know, every week we have anywhere from 15 to 25 children that come and sing with us and learn about God and Jesus through whatever activity we're doing. We try to follow the liturgical calendar, and so mm-hmm. we just wrapped up Advent and Christmas, and we're sort of gearing up for the beginning of Lent and talking about, you know, trying to bring Lent to a small scale for young children too, but you know, things that they can do together as a family.
0: But it's all Bible, right?
1: It's all Bible. Yes.
0: Bible.
1: Yes. Yes. Amen. We read a Bible story every week, and we sing songs that pertain to that Bible story, and then we do a craft about that Bible story to reinforce it for the children.
2: Madeline, what's your favorite prayer? Do you have one?
3: No, not really.
2: No, do you know what mine
3: I like
2: is?
3: All of them.
2: Do you know what my favorite prayer is?
4: All of them.
2: Archbishop, guess what my favorite prayer is? Bless us, O Lord, and these thy gifts. Because that means food's coming.
3: I know that one.
2: Yeah. All right, thank you both. Next, we have Covenant of Love, which is so very important in our current world. And I think we're over half the marriages are not surviving. So how long have you had that program here, Father Dennis?
4: Well, I'm not sure the exact year, but Beth Duarte is our parishioner, our staff member who can tell us that answer.
5: We started Covenant of Love in 2010 with the help of Greg and Julie Alexander through Alexander mm-hmm. House. And they got us off going. We followed their program for 2 to 3 years, and then they gave us their blessings to continue to use their name, Covenant of Love, and use their format. But we now have only our guest speakers, and many times we delve into the parish ourselves and find couples who have sacramental marriages that are willing to share that sacrament and support these couples that are coming to us.
2: And you brought a couple with you today. So we have, who
4: Aaron
2: is this? Aaron and Heather.
4: Yes.
2: So I'm guessing you're a part of this?
6: Yes, we are.
2: I'm guessing you're married too?
6: Yeah.
2: All right, good.
6: Yeah.
2: All right. So what has it done for you guys?
6: I think for us, it's just a really great way for us to kind of get away and take some time really
2: to... You have children, is that why you need
6: to
2: get away?
6: We do, yes. Okay. We have two small children, and so we, you know, Covenant of Love, it's one Friday a month, and so we know we have it on our calendar, we're part of the team, so we help plan that date night, and so it's just time for us to get away and to meet other couples who are living their sacramental marriage and to just kind of get that rejuvenation of marriage, you know, and mm-hmm. seeing maybe young couples like us who haven't been married too long, or some couples who have been married 30, 40, 50 years, and just to gain that wisdom and that insight from them has been really fruitful for our marriage.
2: So realizing that marriage takes work, like any relationship takes work.
6: Yes, definitely.
2: So, and this makes the work a little bit more fun?
7: It does, yeah. We try to keep it from month to month. We try to keep it, you know, light, but also, you know, meaningful. So, you know, a date night's supposed to be fun, right? So, you know, we want the couples that come to learn about the covenant of marriage to come and have a good time, but also, you know, enrich their marriage and also be an inspiration for you know, the other couples that join us as well. So it's...
2: And Jenna, do you keep that date night going through the rest of the month, or do you just do it with other people, or...
6: We should probably be better about it outside of this date night, but...
0: I'm curious how you were invited or how you started
6: Yes. So my parents actually had been going, okay. and before we were even married, when we were engaged, mm-hmm. they invited us to come. And I don't think we actually went when we were engaged, but after we got married, then we did. We started going and kind of made it a little bit more of a routine to, you know, like

0: I said, have that Friday on the calendar already blocked off. And then after we were going for a little while, then we got invited to be part of the core team, you know, who plans the date nights and all of that. And so, yeah, so we've really enjoyed being a part of that.
1: Well, thank you guys very much. It's a very important ministry. One of the realities of our church is we're a universal church. And one of my realities is I need to keep working on learning Spanish. So one of your programs here is Clases de la Biblia en Español.
2: Yes.
1: All simple words, but. So you obviously have a need even at St. Matthew's.
2: Well, we're very blessed to have Monsignor Juan Alfaro, who is living in residence in our parish. And as we know, he's a biblical scholar.
3: Sure.
2: His doctorate in sacred scripture. And so I invited him to give a Bible study in Spanish. And it's become a very successful a Bible study on Friday evenings. And we have Lupita Ramos, who is a participant. She might mix in a little Spanish with the English, but Lupita?
4: Okay. We're blessed. We have a Bible study with the Father, you know. So many churches have the classes with the Father. Always is somebody teach you, you know, like another classes. So we very lucky, and we started with a first John, Juan el Evangelista. Mm-hmm. We started all last year.
3: The first letter.
4: And then this year we started with Genesis. And it was very interesting because Father Juan Alfaro, he's awesome and he's so intelligent, really.
3: Yeah.
4: And he's just talking, and we just take you for the way that he talk, you know, they take you for, and then you really, really live the what we're reading.
3: You know, he helped with the translation that is in the process of being approved in Spanish.
4: Yes.
3: For Latin America. He's a great doctor.
1: He's a Jesuit, correct?
2: No. He actually was a Benedictine at a time. Oh, he's from Spain, and he lived in the Philippines. He speaks Tagalog. And then he became friends. He was one of the founders of MOC.
3: That's right.
2: And so he moved to San Antonio and was friends with Archbishop Flores and was incarnated, I'm sure, in the early 70s, I would think.
1: Yeah, I knew he was religious community. Yes. So Benedictine.
3: He was for many years pastor at San Rosa de Lima. And from there, he retired. And now he's living here.
2: Yes.
1: Well, what a gift.
3: Residence. What a gift.
1: What a gift.
2: Yes. And Lupita also is head of RICA, or the RCIA in Spanish.
3: Wow.
2: And we're blessed to have also Spanish catechism classes. And they have their own First Communion in Spanish. We have a Spanish Mass at 12:45. We have a Monday evening Spanish prayer group in our chapel. Mm. And so we have several ministries for the Spanish
1: speakers.
2: Can
1: you speak
2: Spanish? Sí, sí, claro que sí.
3: Sure.
2: I'm from Laredo, so.
1: Okay.
3: But you're doing that because, you know, it was an assumption that every Hispanic was Catholic. And maybe traditionally it was, or it was, the person was born Catholic, but it's not the case anymore. And so we need to make concrete efforts to reconnect with many of the Hispanics that they didn't receive the faith, or they didn't.
1: And I think it's important, Archbishop, because I have a few Protestant minister friends, and they say, why do all these people keep going to my church and saying they're Catholic? I says, because we're gonna get them back someday. You know, because we haven't done the best job, but I think now are very much better than we were 20, 30 years ago.
3: Sure.
2: And we also have adult confirmation classes in Spanish, and anyone is welcome from any part of San Antonio
3: to come to
2: that. Mm-hmm. Yes.
3: You know, that's good to know.
1: Well, that's actually with all the adult confirmation courses. I don't know that anybody has them just for their parish, because not everybody has enough people. We all, I think,
3: but
1: open them up to the
3: people
1: diocese.
3: Don't necessarily know.
1: Right.
3: We know.
1: For those of you watching, if you're an adult and not confirmed, let us know. We'll get the class put together. The classes are put together. Call the Archdiocese. We all turn our numbers in there, and they
3: in
1: can
3: English,
1: do that.
3: English
1: and Spanish.
3: Mm-hmm.
1: And I think we have a Vietnamese one every few years also.
3: That's right.
1: I think Father Pham does that.
3: Right.
1: So if you need it, let us know. We'll find it for you. So finally, this is probably the one we only have 3 minutes, but the Senior Center. This looks like a lot of

0: a fun, but there's haircuts, so I can come here and get my haircut?
1: You can get your haircut, you can play bingo, and you can on Thursdays come and learn how to paint.
2: Well, let them say it.
1: Yes.
2: They are ready to talk.
3: All right, Margaret, ladies.
1: Margaret Dodson and Olga.
4: It's really a pleasure to work at the Senior Center. It's just to see the smile on their faces. I mean, you have to be 60 years old to be eligible to come to the Senior Center. But we serve lunches every day at noon, we'll say around 11:15, and it's a balanced meal, so everybody gets fed, and so that makes them all happy. And our director is very good about planning trips for them, and they go out maybe once a month to eat, which is very good because some of the seniors don't drive anymore or are not able to get out. So it's just really a good place to come. And we serve lunches for about 25 people. So and that's not every day, but bingo days are big crowds, and they look forward. So, and Olga, she's been involved with it for I don't know how many years, but 14, and we've been around for over 25 years now. So it's been a great success, thanks to Father Dennis. He supports us all the way.
0: Well, he's getting close to that age, so.
1: I am. Five more years.
5: We also, well, besides, we have art. We have bingo Monday, Wednesday, and Fridays.
2: Oh, my goodness. There's no once a week.
5: And Tuesday, I am in charge of the bonco, and we play dominoes, and we play checkers. And we have so much fun. In Christmas, we have party, Halloween, Easter, you name it.
0: My dominoes group is a little bit cutthroat. I can't play with
5: them. Or you
0: that.
5: Have to be 60 years old and come on over.
0: Yeah, my dominoes group goes after it. You play right or you're out.
5: Yes. Tomorrow we have a trip.
0: Well, good. Well, good.
2: Thank you.
1: Thank you.
2: Thank you.
0: I'm surprised you're only staying up to 11 that first week.
1: That's right. It's a very active parish. You can come at 9 o'clock at night and find 100 cars in the parking lot still. I never seen anything like it.
2: That's true. That's true.
0: Well, that's what
2: and
0: you
2: I
0: get.
2: Think something that we haven't talked this time in the program, but I like to talk about it every time I come here, is about the
1: adoration. Mm-hmm.
2: Because the presence of the Lord and the prayer life here, I think, is at the heart of all the activities. Mm-hmm. You know, there is a common ground, yes, for everyone who participates here, and is the Lord.
0: So, well, Archbishop, would you like to? We've had also last month, we didn't quite get to this, we had Catholic schools. We'll have to get that in the next show. But with that, would you like to lead us in the prayer for Catholic schools?
2: Sure. Christ, our teacher, we thank you for the gift of Catholic schools in the Archdiocese of San Antonio. Bless the many teachers, administrators, and parents who advance the mission of Catholic schools. Teach us to fill minds with knowledge, hearts with joy, and to use our hands to serve others. May our Catholic schools grow in their ability to nurture the souls of our children, and always be a place where the message of encountering Christ, united as church, and sent by the Spirit, will always be cultivated. We ask this through the intercession of St. Elizabeth Ann Seton, patroness of Catholic schools. Amen. And may Almighty God bless you, the Father, the Son, and the Holy Spirit.
0: Amen. In our next show, Archbishop, the list that was published last month, we'll have time. We're going to be spending some time on that. And we will be at St. James in San Antonio. This has been Discovering Our Faith. We'll see you next month.
1: Thank you.
2: Very nice.
1: Thank you so much.
2: No, you're welcome. Thank you.
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1: Hi, this is Mike Piazza, Baseball Hall of Famer, and you're watching Catholic Faith Network. God bless.
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Welcome to Real Food, everybody. Glad you're with us today. So here's something that's going to be a little stretch for everybody. I think it's going to be fun. When I go to a restaurant, we're talking about restaurants and people who have influenced us, you know, in our lives. Well, now and then a new restaurant becomes an influence to me. So there's a little restaurant in the town of Babylon on Long Island in New York in the Northeast. Depending on where you're watching in the country, this might mean something, might mean nothing. But anyway, there's this little place called Talina. I went there once. I looked it up ahead of time, and I look at the menu a lot of times, and I try to make a decision about what I want before I get to a restaurant, because then it's easier, and I have trouble reading and all that stuff. So, anyway, I get there, and the woman comes over, the server, and she says, want to hear some specials? Sure. Take a look at the menu. Okay. And I said, to be honest with you, I looked online. I know what I already want. So she said, oh, really? What are you going to have? I said, I'm going to have the turkey cutlets Milanese. And she goes, oh, we don't have those. I said, what do you mean? They're on the menu. She goes, well, that's on the winter menu. This is the summertime. We don't have any of those now. I was like, oh, man, I was so disappointed. So then when I went home, I bought an old turkey breast for like 11 bucks from the frozen section of the supermarket because these are kind of left over. They're hanging around in the freezer. And I wound up defrosting it and making turkey cutlets. And I have to tell you, these are absolutely delicious. So join me in having some fun today, making something totally different. This is from Barry. So it's a Barre's, wonderful Barre's recipe. The Barry Pork Store pig is over there. There was a famous pork store in Brooklyn that just closed, and those guys gave us that pig in memory of that great store. They did great, great stuff over there. So that's what we're going to do. This turkey Milanese today. You need a good knife because we're going to trim this up. This is from Doug Gethman, Gethman Knives. Look this up. This guy's a great guy. He made this knife for me. I've been using it for a number of years on the show now. He stopped making knives for a bit because he lost his son. And I said to him, do me a favor, Doug, when you make this knife, would you do me a favor and put your son's name on it? So he just put T. They called him T. And this is memory of T. So I pray for him all the time. And look him up. Google these guys. Gethman Knives. Great, great knives. You got to have one good knife, you know. Make it a Gethman. That's what I say. So here we go. We got the turkey breast. This is a big guy, you know. So this is a big, fat turkey breast. Missing his head, right? So what we're going to do is we're going to butcher this. So if you feel around in here, you know, here we go. Here's like the breastbone right here. So I'm just going to cut along the breastbone, and that's how we're going to start our little project today. So I want to get it right there. There we go. So I'm going to go right in, and I'm going to kind of follow right along the bone. Here we go. Now, there's going to be more left over here in this turkey, by the way, that you can probably make some nice turkey soup out of. Whenever I do this, you know what else I do? I save the little pieces, and I throw that into, like, some tortellini and basil with a little chicken stock, and I make, like, a tortellini soup in brodo. It's beautiful. So don't feel, you know, it's a waste. It's not going to be a waste. So I'm just going nice and slow with a sharp knife. Sharp knife's important. And you just follow the bone. So I'm trying to do it to show you, but I'm going to have to turn this guy for now. For a minute, you'll get another angle of it. And I'm just going to get in there, following the bone all the way down. Oh, man, this is nice. This is, if I don't say so myself. By the way, you know, I don't know if you know this about me. My grandfather, Joe.

Joe DeSimone from Steinway Street in Astoria had a butcher shop with his brother John, my Uncle John. And I kind of feel like I'm giving honor to these guys doing this. So here's, look at this, here's one side. It's a big breast, right? And then I'm just going to follow the line again. And if you feel around, you can feel it. It's right here. Now you could also, like if you want to get the skin off, that's pretty easy too. But I'm going to do that later. And just go right in. Here we go. You just kind of follow. Let your knife do the work. There it is. I'm just kind of following down. Good. Good. I mean, I guess guys who do fish. I don't do fish, but I think guys I know who do fish, this is pretty the same way they kind of do it. They just follow the bone. If you do it right, it comes off pretty well. Here we go. Got that. Now I'm just going to do a little bit up here at the top. Good. It takes a little bit of knife skilling, but again, you guys know me. You've been watching for a long time. You know, my knife skills are good, but they're not great, right? Lydia always says, yeah, you're okay with a knife. Okay means you need some work. Okay, here we go. Okay, beautiful. So just a couple little pieces here we just cut. Yep. So here's our carcass. Now, I am actually going to save this because we can do a lot more with this. So this is going to be something I'm going to save and I'll use later. I'm going to put it over here and we'll keep it over here for now. But I'm going to trim some stuff off of that. So let me show you this now. Big, giant turkey breast, right? So how do we go about making some Milanese? Well, first thing I'm going to do is going to cut the skin off. So find a spot, get in there with the knife. There we go. And once you get it, the whole thing will come off pretty easily. So I'm going to go in just like this and rip and tear. Now again, you know, turkey breast is pretty inexpensive. So this is cheaper. Here we go. This is cheaper than like veal. It's cheaper than pork, of course, and probably cheaper than chicken. So you get a lot out of this. And I tell you the truth, this is it's a surprisingly moist cutlet you get out of this too. So I like that. Okay, so there's kind of the most of the skin. That's just going to go. Not much we can do with that. Now, I'm going to do the other one, but I'm going to do it later because I don't want to keep you waiting. So here we go. We got a little bit more. So this stuff, you just kind of trim it off. So it kind of all comes off. Okay. There is also like a tender on a turkey breast too. So that's down in the valley here. I'm going to leave it on. We'll see how we do. Because the other breasts I've done, that's how I've done it. So if you put your hand flat and you go with a nice sharp knife, you should be able to start cutting right into this. So let me just do that first. Here's one. Bigger is okay. Like we don't have to have tiny little pieces at this point, too. Because you'll see what I'm going to do. I'm going to pound these a little bit, right? So these will make like London broil size turkey cutlets. Here's another. Here's another. Okay, these are good. So I'm going to put these on a plate. Let me get this over here. They look great. And I think my grandfather, Joe the Butcher, I don't know, he's loving this in heaven, don't you think? So again, like, I don't know, this is like a restaurant-inspired thing. My mother would have never made turkey cutlets. I mean, this is just unheard of. But you can see how I'm cutting. I'm kind of cutting against the grain. Nice, beautiful knife. I'm letting the knife do the work. So no sweat. Good. Then I'm going to just show you one last part of this. So I still have a whole other turkey breast. And I mean, believe me when I tell you, I'm feeding easily a family of four here now. Okay, I'm going to leave that on the side, leave this on the side. Good. Okay, so I'll start with these guys. So you turn them over, take a look. I don't have any real fat here, so this is good. This guy's pretty clean. Over here, I have a little bit of fat I'm going to trim off. That's all. Get rid of that. And then here's the story. So I have this. I'm going to just put this down for a minute. Okay. I'm going to get a piece of saran wrap, plastic wrap, whatever you want to call it, cling wrap. And I'm just going to do this. All right, I'm going to put it over this way. So I'll have a hinge. Okay, good. And there it is. And then you go with a mallet. And you don't have to bang this to death.

0: just a little bit to the desired thickness. So like, I kind of like them thin. So that's why these are going to be pretty big cutlets. You can, you know, cut them in half once you're done. There we go. So then what you do, because you got the hinge now, see like my belly is part of it, take it back, and here's a beautiful cutlet. Put that down. And that's the story. So like if you have, now, again, this didn't take that long, right? So people say, oh, it takes so long to do your own cutlets. But like the difference, even with a chicken, think about it. Like to do this with chicken whole breasts, sometimes $1.99 on sale, right? So you're doing these, you know, to buy thin chicken breasts that have been pounded, you know, that's like $7-$8. So you're saving a ton of money doing this. Okay, there you go. I'm not using this part because I don't need to tenderize these. They are tender. I'm going to cut this off and use that for a little side piece. Look at this guy. Beautiful. So I'll do a couple more because when we come back, we're going to be making the actual Milanese. I don't even know if they make these like this at Talina because they didn't have them that night. But I was inspired to try making them myself from this. And that's pretty cool. I mean, I like that idea. If, you know, people ask me all the time, what's your favorite food? One of my favorites is actually Milanese, you know, which is simply breaded and fried. I'm going to cut this off here so it's nice and this becomes another nice tender for somebody. Breaded and fried with a little lettuce. Well, you just can't beat it. I don't know. I love it. Well, there it is. I'm just going to keep plowing along here because these are going to be great. And these are pretty big pieces, obviously. And again, like now, depending on the time of year, you know, turkey's a great gift. Like around Thanksgiving, it's funny. People always get these turkeys. When you spend a certain amount of money in the store, they would give you a turkey, right? You know, you spend $75, you get a free turkey. Take it. Take it. Because you can make these cutlets, and they're absolutely delicious. Now, here's another thing you can do. Take a couple of pieces, put it together, and you give it like a little hit. Sometimes they become like little fingers. Look at that. They're beautiful. And these are beautiful little turkey fingers for later. I think I can get through this half breast before we take a little break. Now, what are we going to fry this in? Well, that's an interesting thing, too. You could fry this very simply in a vegetable oil, in a light olive oil, or you could go full hog and do it in, like, extra virgin olive oil. That's what I'm going to do today because I want to get some real decadent flavor in this. And that's oil is going to be a great flavor. The olive oil is going to be a great flavor. And it's going to help preserve that Bari tradition of using olive oil to fry, which is kind of nice. And if you go too hard, you will bash these to death. And you don't want to do that. So that's all junk. There you go, another beautiful one. So look at this pile I got over here, right? This is great. Now here's one that's kind of an odd shape. So you just kind of bunch it up. You might want to cut it in the end, we'll see. And I'm not using a lot of plastic wrap either, right? That same plastic wrap kind of works and works and works. And there we go. All right, so I'm going to finish this. We'll take a little break when we get back. I'm going to show you how you prepare these and have a beautiful meal with your family as we have some nice turkey breast Milanese today. It's different. It's fun. Stick around. We'll be right back.
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0: Welcome back, everybody. So a lot has happened in a couple of seconds. I got one of the breasts done. This is just one breast. Look at all these cutlets, right? So, I mean, think about how many times you could feed your family with this. If you put you know, five or six of them in a bag, zip it up,

put it in the freezer. You know, you could eat for months on this stuff, but it's delicious. And when you bang it down like that, you know, with the mallet, it gets so tender and so juicy. I don't know. It works out great. So let me season up all this stuff. Typical, this is not like out of the ordinary, what we're doing here, right? It's flour, it's eggs, it's breadcrumb. We all had family members who did this. My grandmother did this nonstop. So I'm going to put a little bit of salt in here, a little bit of salt in here, not in there. I'm going to put a little pepper. What I do with my breadcrumbs is I don't get them pre-seasoned. I season them the way I like them. You know, like I don't like a lot of garlic powder, and a lot of times the pre-seasoned ones have a lot of garlic powder. I don't like a lot of oregano. So I kind of make them for myself. I make a big bunch of them, and I leave it around. What I didn't do is I didn't put cheese in it, so I'm going to do that now. This is really nice. If you put a little Parmesan in there, and then you stir it up, what happens is that kind of browns up pretty nicely. It's a little crunchy part of it, so it's nice. So there we go. Okay, that's kind of ready. So then you got to figure out how you're going to do this. You know, people always figure out dirty hand, clean hand. I like to keep one hand clean. This is going to be a mess. That's all right. That's the way it works, right? It's all good. And again, doing this for family and friends, I love it. This is kind of, for me, and I know other people who are watching right now will disagree with me, I kind of call this clean eating. We're not going to sauce this. We're not going to put cheese on it. We're just going to eat the turkey. And it's going to be clean and tasty with a nice salad. You watch. This is the Milanese way. So here we go. We've got a beautiful breast, a little bit of flour. There we go. Into the egg. Let it sit there for a second. No big rush, because I'm going to do a few. Now, these are kind of odd sizes and stuff. That's all right, right? I mean, I don't know. I've never seen uniform breasts in my life, so it's all right. They'll get there. Here we go. There's a nice big guy. Now, you know, your kids can help you with this. This is one of those ones where all of you write to me and say, Monsignor, you never get flour on your suit. The fact of the matter is, right over there, I got a bunch of suits waiting, you know, because that's how it goes. All right, so there's one breast. I'm going to put it into the, here's another one coming out. The flour helps it, you know, kind of stay. The other thing the flour does, believe it or not, is it helps to seal it, you know, to seal the juice in there, which is great. This is just whipped up with a little drop of milk in there. You can put a little water in there. It all works. So that's it. I'm going to let this kind of soak it up. And I'm not in a big hurry. You notice this is not like, go fast, go fast. No, we don't really have to go that fast. We can take our time and do this nice. Take our time and do it right. I'm just going to give it a couple more dabs. Okay, now, clean hand, olive oil into the frying pan. We don't want to fry it too high a heat, but we do want to fry at a frying temperature. So you don't want it smoking hot. If it's smoking, it's too hot. I'm using olive oil because our friends at Vantia, which is a fantastic Italian olive oil, and it's a real olive oil, so it's not like some fake thing that you get. This is real olive oil that we have here. Terrific olive oil, great flavor. So we're going again with that clean flavors, right? I'm not loading this up with spray, you know, shaker stuff full of these, this and that, and all these different spices. No, this is like kind of the way God originally made these turkeys, you know? I mean, I don't know if he made them to fry them up in a pan, but that's where they are now. So you kind of see, if you drop a little in, you can see if it starts. Yep, so we're bubbling a little bit, so I'm going to go right like this, gently. It'll come up to speed right away. It's already frying. Here's a second one. This is that odd-shaped third one I had. Now, I know a lot of you make, like, the chicken ones, but, like, I'm sort of encouraging this stretch here, you know? Say, well, try something different. So there it is. And I'm going to make another one. Clean, dirty. This is the dirty one, right? Look at these nice, these are beautiful. Make a great lunch. What I sometimes do, to be honest with you, at the rectory, is I'll just make a mess once, and then what I'll do is fry a whole bunch, and I keep them in the fridge, and they kind of hang on. They'll hang on for a few days, and then you can have them, you know, a sandwich or have them with a salad. They're absolutely delicious. Now, there you go. You hear that starting to go. I don't want to go too fast on the fry because then what happens is it burns on the outside and never really cooks on the inside. So we want to go easy. And again, these are turkey cutlets, right? You don't really ever hear of this. I want to thank that place, Talina, you know, for coming up with this plan, taking this recipe from Italy and helping us to get to know it. So there it is. I'm going to just do a tiny drop more. I'll find one more cutlet. These cutlets are huge, so I don't want to get one that won't fit in the pan. This will fit.
And again, like, worth trying, right?

like, are you trying other food, you know? And if you're buying cutlets already cooked and stuff, I don't know. We have one of these famous chicken places by our offices. You know, we have offices all over the country, thanks be to God, and we go all over the place, but our main office is on Long Island, and by our office in Long Island, we have one of these famous fried chicken kind of places. I've never been there, you know, but I don't think I would like that kind of stuff because it doesn't seem like it's, like, real like this, you know? I don't know. I could be wrong. Of course I could be wrong, but this is kind of, you're eating, you know what you're eating. You know the ingredients you're using, and they're good ingredients, and they're kind of clean ingredients again, you know? I don't know. There's no monosodium anything in this, right? There we go. So I'm just going to leave that one kind of getting ready. So I do have this kind of sort of dirty hand. So what I am going to do is just do this, clean it up a little bit. It kind of comes off pretty quickly. Okay, there we go. Now I have like a hand and a half that's clean. So let's see how these guys are doing. So if you go gently, keep them spread out, let them breathe in the pot, you know? You don't want to make them kind of bunched up where they can't, you know, cook and they can't cook properly. So you just kind of go gently. And remember the order you put them in. Like, I remember this guy was the first guy. So it's a little, just right on time. See how the cheese browns a little bit? Makes it delicious. I always fry at 350. That's why I like to have an electric frying pan, because it does the thinking for you. You don't have to have a thermometer in it. Here we go. These look great, right? Beautiful. They do come down a little bit. This is what's going to give me room for this last guy. I just have to move them around a little bit. They still smell so fresh. The oil is not burnt because we're at, like, 350 is a good temperature. But with all of the meat I have in here now, it's like a perfect temperature because otherwise it'll get too hot and then you start burning stuff. So you just go nice and easy. So these guys are just about done now. I like this. Take a little look. Oh, yeah, they're beautiful. So I'm just going to put them here. Let them drain. Let them drain off a little bit. Look at this little guy. Guess who he's for? You guessed it. I kind of like this, doing this, because, again, if you're having people over, this is kind of like, I've already tried this with people, and I've talked about Talina, and I said, this is where I got the idea. And really, you know, it's kind of like a fun and interesting thing, and it's a food most people are saying, I never had this before in my life. I said, yeah, I know. That's kind of what makes this so great, right? There we go, that's nice, big guy. I'm gonna clean this area just a tiny bit so we get this ready to kind of plate this for you. I wanna show you how nice this looks. So I'll move this over. Goodbye to you. These I'll do later. Gives me another chance. And then we have this nice area here. So what we're gonna do now is I'm just gonna clean this area off and I'll show you how we make nice Milanese. So this is it. I have a little salad. This is arugula. I love arugula. I don't know if you like arugula. You like arugula? I love it. Now, I do have like a little dressing here. I make a little vinaigrette, a great vinaigrette. I'm going to give you a little hint. I don't often do this, but this vinaigrette is like lemon, olive oil, a little parsley, a little, a little basil, salt and pepper. That's it. I'm going to tell you, I don't usually do this. Newman's has a great lemon vinaigrette. Just telling you, if you don't have time to make it, it's not bad. Okay, I'm shaking this up. So what I'm going to do is put a little bit of dressing on this. Not too much. I'm going to just move it around. I don't want to have too much dressing. I don't want it all soppy, but I want a little bit of flavor on it. Okay. I'm going to put this over here. And, you know, arugula makes like a big salad. It looks great, right? It looks like, oh my gosh, what a big salad. But it's just right. If you have some people, you want to make something kind of fun. Here we go. Now I'm just going to couple of these little grape tomatoes. They're little, you know, explosions of sweetness and delicious taste. That's the kind of thing you want. So I'm just letting these guys get cleaned up. Okay, gonna put them here. Look how nice they look, right? This too. Okay. Then I'm going to put a little bit of black pepper. That's it, not too much. There's a few different things you could do with serving this turkey.
And I'll show it to you.

0: here. They dry off nice. This is all done now for now, so we're good. And I'll just show you with this piece that I cut off earlier. You can kind of see. It comes up beautiful white, right? It's a beautiful white meat, but it's also tender, kind of wet, delicious, nicely flavored, lightly flavored. It's delicious. So one serving would be one cutlet, right, pretty much. So that's kind of, this is exactly what I was expecting when I went to Talena, but I made a couple of kind of smaller ones on purpose so I can show you this. They're pretty good temperature now for my asbestos hands. So here we have this and that. And then the last part of this, I have some shaved Parmesan. Now, I know red, white, and green. What kind of flag is that? Italian flag, right? You never know. Like, you go to a restaurant, sometimes you get influenced, sometimes you find something you love, sometimes it sticks in your head, sometimes you never even have it, and it sticks in your head and you make it. Well, there you go, turkey cutlets, everybody, from a big old turkey. Save your turkeys. Get those ones from the shopping centers. Hang on to them, because there's a lot to them. We'll be back with more real food right after this.
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0: Influences, places, people. That's what it's all about on Real Food this season. I love it. This is a beautiful meal and a great kind of refreshing meal. Turkey cutlets. Don't run away from turkey. This is your friend. You know, I realize brown gravy, slices, and mashed potatoes or stuffing and all of that. But here's another way to have it. It's light, kind of very, very spring and summery. Great. You can have it any time of the year. And that restaurant, they do it in the wintertime. So I'm going back to Talena. I expect to have some turkey cutlets and see how they do them. This is how I do them, and I think they're delicious. Try them at home. If you want to get our recipe, go to cfntv.org. You can hit Real Food and then hit Recipes. It'll be there. And also, we have our book called Tuscan Style. Great opportunity to get this book filled with great pictures, filled with great recipes. A lot of the ones we use on this very episode, these shows, this year's season. So come on by and get this book. You'll love it. Going to be great. We're thanking all these people who've been a part of our lives, influence us, the places that have influenced us, the hard-working family members who keep the little restaurants going, you know? We pray for them, too. We ask God to bless us, bless our tables, our families, and our friends as we come together and we celebrate meals together, and especially when we celebrate the meal given to us by Jesus and the church, too, in the gift of the Eucharist. Glory be to the Father, and to the Son, and to the Holy Spirit, as it was in the beginning, is now, and ever shall be, world without end. Amen. God bless you, everybody. We'll see you next time on Real Food.
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Welcome to Daily Living with Father Chapin, where we consider God's Word and how we might be able to apply it into our daily living. Yes, my friend, that's what we do. Sometimes the Bible, well, it can be a bit confusing, so we bust it down. We're asking questions. Questions like, what do these Gospels have to do with me? That's what I want to know. How can I take these Gospels and apply them into my daily living so that I can become a reflection of God's love to this world, which, when you look around, could use a bit more love, don't you think? I mean, there's a lot of bad news bears out there. How can I take the good news of Jesus Christ and apply it into my daily living so that I can become a tool in the hand of God, making present His kingdom, not someday, but today and every day? And that's what this show is all about. And I'm so glad you could join us. We got a good one. But before we get into our show today, it is time for Viewer Mail. Our letter today coming from Betty from Bradenton, Florida. Dear Father Chapin, you are doing so well with your speech therapy, almost back to normal. I admire your tenacity. It can't be easy. Now, for any new listeners out there, what she's referring to is about 2 years ago, I was diagnosed with throat cancer, and I went through the whole, you know, chemo and radiation thing at MD Anderson in Houston, and my speech is still quite slurry, but it's getting better, and I appreciate you pointing that out, Betty. Anyway, I also love your beautiful smile. It makes me smile right back. Well, thank you. Now, after two nice compliments, I want to take issue with your July 19th show on the sower. When you said that the seed being tossed on the path, quickly being eaten up by birds, that birds were a known symbol of Satan in Scripture. What? You got some splaining to do. Your faithful viewer and friend, Betty. Now, Betty, maybe I did make a mistake if I said that birds are always a symbol of Satan. They often are, not always. I mean, birds of the field that God takes care of, that's a symbol of His compassion and His provision. The dove coming down on Jesus at John's baptism, that, of course, is a bird representing the Holy Spirit. But in that particular case, in the sower, Jesus says that the birds that are eating up the seed and snatching it away from us are Satan. And we also see birds representing judgment and revelation. So it's not a declarative universal rule, but kind of contextual. But, you know, given the waterfall of words that come out of this mouth, you're going to get a clunker every once in a while, Betty. And I'm sure glad that you pointed it out. And I'm glad you're watching and paying attention. Our gospel today is coming from Matthew. Jesus went into the region of Caesarea Philippi.

and he asked his disciples, "Who do people say the Son of Man is?" They replied, "Some say John the Baptist, others Elijah, still others Jeremiah or one of the prophets." He said to them, "But who do you say that I am?" Simon Peter said in reply, "You are the Christ, the Son of the living God." Jesus said to him in reply, "Blessed are you, Simon, son of Jonah, for flesh and blood has not revealed this to you, but my heavenly Father."

0: give you the keys to the kingdom of heaven. Whatever you bind on earth shall be bound in heaven, and whatever you loose on earth shall be loosed in heaven. Then he strictly ordered his disciples to tell no one that he was the Christ. The gospel of the Lord. Wow. What a gospel it is. There's a whole lot here. This is Daily Living. I'm Father Chapin. You hang out. We'll be right back, and we'll talk all about this gospel and maybe a few other things along the way here as we consider God's word and how we might be able to apply it into our daily living.
1: I'm Amy Grant, and I want to talk to you from my heart about the heart. There was nothing about my life that said, you have a ticking time bomb in your chest. But I did. I wound up in the office of a cardiologist because I was there with my husband. And at the tail end of that, the cardiologist looked at me and said, I want to see you. No one was more surprised than I was to learn I was living with a rare heart condition. He said, Amy, this condition, you'll be fine, and then catastrophic. A few months later, I had open heart surgery that saved my life. And I owe it to the research and life-saving medical breakthroughs developed by the American Heart Association. I'm grateful for the American Heart Association. Their research gave me more time to do the things I love with the people I love. So listen to your heart. I'm here today because
2: he helped me learn to read.
3: It is the best feeling in the world. They impact me. I'm proud of the work that I'm doing.
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5: 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And I want that for every kid. That's why I support No Kid Hungry. 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
6: Thank you!
0: Welcome to Daily Living. Today, we are in the Gospel of Matthew, 16th chapter, Peter's Confession. And my friends, this is big. It has caused the theological gloves to come off and the wars to begin, leading many people throughout the centuries to take sides. I guess what I'm trying to say is that the politics of Matthew 16 have been profound. Whether that be burning at the stake, heresy, excommunication, holy wars, crusades, the Protestant Reformation, I mean, just to name a few. Through the years, oceans of ink have been spilled over the meaning of this gospel, as it has become a major fault line for the division of the body of Christ. And at the center of our gospel today lies a question. And one could say, and I'd be just got to say it, could be the most important question anybody could ever be asked. Because how you answer this question pretty much determines how you're going to answer just about every other question. And that question is, who do you say that I am? Like I said, we're in the 16th chapter of Matthew, and our chapter opens up with the Pharisees and the Sadducees. And they're nipping at the heels of Jesus, asking him to prove himself as they demand a sign. He had captured the imagination of the crowds, and he was posing a grave threat to the religious leadership as he was challenging their traditions, the elders. He didn't seem to have any respect for the law. And frankly, he was bad for business. So they want to take him out, and they're trying to catch him in some kind of inconsistency, but they can't. Why? Because the truth is the truth. And as much as you might want to try, you cannot bend the truth to fit your truth. Jesus went into the region

of Caesarea Philippi, located about 25 miles inland from the Sea of Galilee, at the southeastern base of Mount Hermon. Caesarea Philippi was the Las Vegas of the ancient world, a swinging city where just about anything goes. But it was an ancient city, and many civilizations had preceded it. It was the birthplace for Baal cultic worship, known for the sacrificing of babies. Caesarea Philippi featured a grotto with a spring, and they believed that this spring was the gateway to the land of the dead, or what they called Hades. Not the hell in the sense that we think of a fire and damnation, but rather simply where the dead go. They also called it Sheol. So anyway, this spring had an interesting quality. Due to the hydraulics of the spring, if you threw something into the middle of the spring, it would not float, but rather be pulled under, never to be seen again. Consequently, they believed it was pulled into the netherworld. And this is where the sacrifice of babies happened. They would throw a baby into the waters in homage to the god of Baal. I mean, can you imagine? Later, during the Hellenistic period, it became known as Panias, in honor of the god of Pan. Now, Pan is the god of nature, the god of wine, the god of agriculture. You know, that half man, half goat that plays the flute, that's Pan. So Pan was worshipped here in the same spring. And this went on for a long time. And then King Herod built a massive temple here to worship Augustus Caesar. Now, his son, Philip, would later rename this place Caesarea Philippi after Caesar and, of course, himself. So there's a whole lot of history here, starting with Baal cultic worship, moving through the cult of Pan, and then the worshiping of Augustus Caesar. So essentially, it was a melting pot for pagan worship. So it would make sense, at least to me, that this would be the place where Jesus chooses for the first time to reveal his divine nature. Turns to his disciples. Who do people say the Son of Man is? Now, I can't help but think that this question might have been at least partly motivated by the fact that at the time, everybody was asking that same question, beginning with the religious leadership, who, as I said, felt threatened. Who do you think that you are? And of course, there was a lot of confusion surrounding that question. Who is Jesus? Still is, for that matter. Who is this man, Jesus from Nazareth? Now, adding to the confusion is that in the ancient world, there was very little movement between social classes. What that means is the son of a shoemaker, he's a shoemaker. Son of a rabbi was a rabbi. The son of a carpenter, you guess it, was a carpenter. You were born into what you were born into. So the cake was baked. There was no such thing as rags to riches. So when they looked at Jesus, son of a carpenter, they saw a carpenter. Who do people say the Son of Man is? Now, let me just say in passing, there's a lot of titles for Jesus. Prince of Peace, Son of God, King of Kings, Light of the World, the Advocate, the Vine, Wonder King, Yeshua, the Good Shepherd. But you know, the title that Jesus used most to describe himself, I mean by far, 69 times in the gospel, was Son of Man. Probably better translated from the Greek as Son of the Human. So, who do people say I am? And the answer, well, some say John the Baptist. Others say Elijah. Still others say Jeremiah, one of the prophets. Now, the John the Baptist, that's interesting.

0: because, of course, John's already dead. Herod had him killed at the request of Herodias. And it was a killing he would later come to deeply regret. The ancient historian Josephus wrote that near the end of Herod's life, while dying of syphilis, he went mad. And he was wandering the halls of the palace in this mad paranoia, regretting his many wicked deeds. And as he was hearing these stories of Jesus, he had convinced himself that Jesus was a ghost of John the Baptist, who he killed, coming back to haunt him. Some say Elijah. Now, this makes the most sense, because Elijah was the greatest of all prophets, leaving earth on a flaming chariot, and he was expected to return at the coming of the Messiah. And Jesus, maybe he was the Messiah. They weren't sure. They were trying to figure Jesus out. Truth be told, many of us are still trying to figure that one out. This is Daily Living. I'm Father Chapin. You hang out. We'll be right back. And we will continue to talk about this gospel and a few other things here as we consider God's word and how we might be able to apply it into our daily living.
1: 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Next Tuesday, a major hurricane will cause complete chaos throughout the city. Stand clear of the closing doors, please.
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0: Welcome back. Now, just for the break, Jesus had asked a question. Who do the people say that I am? And that's a good question. Of course, there was not a whole lot of consensus. And really, that hasn't changed. There still isn't a whole lot of consensus. Who is Jesus? Who do you say that I am? But you know, before you can even begin to answer the Jesus question, you need to ask yourself another question. And that question is this: am I in need of a Savior? That is fundamental. There is a reason why "Blessed are the poor in spirit" is the first beatitude. Remember, when we talked about the Beatitudes, they're like a stairway to heaven. You can't even get on that stairwell until you get that first step. And that first step is, I am a sinner in need of a Savior, period. But here's the problem. You know, while many of us will say, okay, I get it. I want a Savior. We don't want a Lord. Now, no one can deny that there was a man named Jesus who was born into this world some 2,000 years ago and walked this planet. That is indisputable. The Roman historian Cornelius Tacitus wrote about the crucifixion. The ancient historian Josephus wrote a lot about Jesus. A Syrian philosopher in 70 AD, in a letter to a son from jail,

compare Jesus to Socrates and Pythagoras. The Talmud, which is a Jewish holy book, spoke of Jesus as a sorcerer who led the nation of Israel astray. I mean, these are all outside of the Bible. So you cannot deny the existence of Jesus. That's not the question. The question is, who do you say that I am? That's the question. And he either is or he ain't. You know, you hear people say, well, he's just one of those great teachers, you know, kind of like Buddha or Confucius or Gandhi. But he can't be that, because if he's that, then he's a liar. He's either who he said he was, or he's not telling the truth. It's an either-or situation. Who do the people say I am? And after going through several possibilities, Jesus turned to Peter, put his finger in his face, and said, okay, I get it, but who do you? Who do you say I am? As I said, most important question anybody could ever be asked, who do you say I am? And Peter says, well, you're the Christ, the Son of the living God. Wow. I mean, it's easy for us to look back 2,000 years later and say, well, finally, my boy, Peter, you got it. Okay, it's easy for us to lose how profound this declaration was and how dangerous this declaration was. Now, some say, well, Peter was kind of speaking for the whole group, but I don't know about that. I imagine some of the other disciples were stunned. What? How could Peter have known this? I mean, this was precisely the question that the Pharisees and the scribes and the Sadducees, everybody's trying to figure this out. How does Peter know? Well, happy are we, because we don't have to look too far for the answer. Because Jesus tells us, blessed are you, Simon, son of Jonah, for flesh and blood has not revealed this to you, but my heavenly Father. Yeah, we're talking about the Holy Spirit now, okay? And I say to you, you are Peter, and upon this rock I will build my church, and the gates of the netherworld shall not prevail against it. Now, there's an interesting wordplay going on here. Because he moves from Petros, which means little stone, to Petra, which describes bedrock or a very large unmovable stone. Upon this rock, I will build my church. It's the same word that Jesus used when he was talking about building a house on rock versus sand. And the gates of the netherworld will not prevail against him. Now remember, he is standing right in front of the very place that many believe was the actual gate to the netherworld. And he's saying nothing, whether that be in life or death, even hell itself, will prevail against the church, which he is establishing with a pebble named Peter. Now, this is where the wars begin, okay? Because some will say, well, Peter was the rock. Others will say, well, no, Jesus was the rock. Some will say, well, it was Peter's faith that was the rock. And some will even say, well, Jesus was actually pointing to a rock that was nearby. I'm building my church right over there. But the text speaks for itself. Jesus is clearly saying, upon this pebble, Peter, I'm going to build my church. I will give you the keys of the kingdom of heaven. And whatever you bind on earth shall be bound in heaven. And whatever you loose on earth shall be loosed in heaven. Boom, there we are. And this is the one they've been screaming about for centuries. This is the fault line of the splitting of the body of Christ. Now, as Catholics, we see these keys as the authority of the church given to Peter, and that authority has been guarded and guided by the Holy Spirit through what we call papal succession.
till this day.

Now, before my Protestant friends change the channel, hear me out. Do you remember that movie, The Gladiator? Remember that? Starred Russell Crowe. It's a great movie. He was noble. He was loyal. He was fearless. Never lost a battle. And even in death, he triumphed. Now, I want you to contrast that character, Russell Crowe, with Peter. When the crucifixion came, what did he do? He ran. When confronted about Jesus, you know this guy Jesus, what did he do? Denied him three times. When he found out that the tomb was empty, who did he tell? Nobody. After Jesus resurrected and appeared to Peter in the upper room, showed him his hands and his feet and the wounds, what did Peter do? He went fishing. Okay, this is not a model of discipleship. Yet this is who Jesus picked. This weak, fumbling, denying Peter, who talks before he thinks, to lead his church, which gives a guy like me a whole lot of hope. Now, I say all of that to say this. The history of the church from the very beginning has been very messy, and it continues to be messy. Jesus says, I will give you the keys of the kingdom of heaven. Whatever you bind on earth shall be bound in heaven. Whatever you loose on earth shall be loosed in heaven. Now, those expressions, those phrases, to bind and to loose, they're common Jewish legal terms to declare something forbidden or something allowed. So in saying this, Jesus is giving Peter his authority. And the preaching of the gospel will be how the door to the kingdom of heaven will be opened. And when the Holy Spirit finally came down on Peter, like tongues of fire, and Peter stepped out on that balcony and gave his first homily, it opened up the doors for the first time. And it all began with a pebble named Peter on Pentecost. And let me tell you, my friends, that changed everything. And it all began with a question. Who do you say that I am? Who do you say that I am? That's a good question. It's an important question. But like I said, before we answer that question, we must consider another question. Am I in need of a Savior? Do I need to be saved from myself? Do I need to be rescued from the consequences of my choices? Or am I good enough? Who do you say that I am? And if you ponder that question with a sincere and open heart, and you seek the Spirit, flesh and blood will not reveal you the answer, but rather your Heavenly Father. And when He does, He'll say to you, my friend, let me introduce you to my Son. You know, every day in this country, somebody does something nice for somebody else. Today, why don't you let that somebody be you? Because the best vitamin for a Christian is be one. This is Daily Living. I'm Father Chapin. And remember, if you want a new life, God accepts trade-ins. Hope you can come back next week and we'll do it again. And I bless you in the name of the Father and of the Son and of the Holy Spirit.

Change your words and you will change your life. I'm Father Cedric Bazania. Welcome to Live with Passion. So glad that you joined us. I'm producing a series about discipleship. Discipleship is following Jesus with our actions and with our words. Change your words, and you'll change your life. I want to share with you from the gospel. This is the Gospel of Matthew, chapter 12. Jesus said, "Either make the tree good and its fruit good, or make the tree bad and its fruit bad, for the tree is known by its fruit. The good person out of the good treasure of their heart brings forth good, and the evil person out of the evil treasure in their heart brings forth evil. I tell you this, on the day of judgment, people will render an account for every careless word that they spoke. For by your words, you will be justified. By your words, you will be condemned." This is something that we're always doing, speaking. My dad was a carpenter, and he made his living by working with wood. I'm a priest, and I make my living by working with words. Words are very important, as we just heard. By your words, you will be justified. By your words, you will be condemned. Wow, we don't normally think about that, but they reveal our heart. We speak from our heart. Our words tell people who we are. Good fruit, bad fruit, all from speaking. Grew up in Massachusetts, born and brought up there, and we used to have the frigid, cold mornings. I would stand out there at the bus stop talking to my friends. Every time I said something, you could see this little cloud of mist come from my mouth because it was so cold. Every time you speak a word, it was like this power, this efficacy, this energy came forth from my mouth. That's so true. Words, whether you see them or not, they have power. There's efficacy to build up or to tear down, to hurt, to destroy, or to help. Words are powerful. It's the words of Jesus that save us. In fact, as a disciple, anyone who says that Jesus is Lord, says it, believes in their heart that God raised him from the dead, will be saved. You're saved by your words. Paul the Apostle said, "I believed and so I spoke." Speaking is so vitally important. It's powerful. There's inspiration in words. God spoke and things happened.

Jesus spoke, and storms were calmed, demons fled, people were healed. Words in the Bible have special efficacy. Paul talked about the gospel is the power of God unto salvation. What is the gospel? It's words. Words spoken, words written that contains power. Billy Graham spoke of the gospel and he said it's got inbuilt power. There's power in the gospel, these words that are brought together in a specific way to give us life. I'm trying to stress to you that words are containers of meaning, power, efficacy. Be careful how you speak. As a disciple, we're learning how to speak. Babies learn how to speak as they grow up, and same with disciples. This series is about being an authentic disciple. You're not really an authentic disciple when you're swearing and taking God's name in vain and lying and talking about other people in gossip, right? Authentic discipleship, disciples that are close to Jesus, they know how to speak, and they speak well. One of the encouragements I get from people all the time is, Father said,

We like your TV program because you don't mince words, you speak clearly, we understand you, no gobbledygook. That's exactly how I speak. I've learned to do this. It's taken time. Very clear and understandable. I work at that. Words are important. They're powerful. We can encourage and build up others with our words. In fact, in the early church, one of the disciples was called Barnabas. His name means son of encouragement. Bar means son of. Barnabas was a son of encouragement. He went around encouraging. He traveled with Paul. He was an encourager. And in many ways, that's what I do in my ministry with my words. Try to build you up and encourage you. But words can also tear other people down. We can hurt people with our words. We have to be careful how we speak. Proverbs 18 tells us, the power of life and death is in the tongue. Life and death in the tongue. By your words you will be justified, by your words you will be condemned. Woo! As disciples, don't we try to encourage and to help and to console people? People come to me and they confess their sins. Try to help them change their confession from something negative to something positive. Words are really important. Be careful how you speak about yourself, and other people. That's called prophesying your future. If you're older, for example, and you forget something, don't say things like, I'm losing it. I'd forget my head if it wasn't attached. Soon I'm going to be forgetting my own name. That's prophesying your future. You want to help yourself by not speaking negative about yourself. People engage in all kinds of self-deprecating thoughts and words all the time. They say things like, I can't, I'm stupid, I'm such a fathead, just my luck. These are things I've heard from people. I never get good breaks, I'm not talented, and on and on and on. Rather, change your confession. Prophesy your future in a good way. Say things like, I can do it. I am blessed. God's favor is upon me. God has a great plan for my life. I can do all things through Christ who strengthens me. I'm more than a conqueror. Change your confession, change your words, and you will change your life.

Catch yourself, change your words, and be strong, because words are containers of power. Trust me on that one. I make my living preaching, writing, speaking words. And as a disciple, I have learned to speak well. Very, very important. By your words, you will be justified, put right with God. By your words, you will be condemned. You're never going to realize your potential or be enthusiastic if you're negative. You have to speak positive words out of your life. We do this in the Catholic Church all the time. For example, during the Mass, after the first reading, we have something called the responsorial psalm. The response, remember, discipleship is a response to the call. And in the responsorial psalm, we speak the very words of the Bible out of our mouth over and over and over again. What's the church saying? That we ought to be speaking God's word out of our mouth, not just the stuff of society and the culture. Things like, the Lord is my light and my salvation. Then we hear more scripture. Then the Lord is my light and my salvation. We get that in us. Things like, the Lord is my shepherd, I shall not want. The blessing of God is upon me. And then we speak something called the creed. I believe in one God, the Father Almighty. I believe in Jesus Christ, his only Son and Lord. I believe in the Holy Spirit. I believe in the Catholic Church. And even if you're not Catholic, speak those words out of your mouth. I believe in one God. I believe in Jesus, the Son of God. I believe in the Holy Spirit. I believe, and so I spoke, Paul said in the scriptures. Same with us. We speak the creed. If you declare with your mouth that Jesus is Lord, Romans says, you will be saved. Of course, you believe that he's been raised from the dead. You speak faith words out of your mouth. So important. Now, I'm not big on repetitiveness and rote things and ritual in some ways, but I believe that the church is onto something here. And what they're onto is the fact that God's word has power, the power of the gospel. And we need to be speaking our faith, speaking the word of God, prophesying our future in a good and positive way. And sometimes you just have to be repetitive about it to get it in you, instead of all this stuff that we get from TV that changes our confession to a negative. Now, let me shift gears. If we're in a car right now, I'm going to put it in another gear and talk about some of the negative things that we say. In fact, James, the letter of James, a scathing letter in some ways, scorching letter, he says that ships are steered by a little rudder, and our lives are steered by a little tongue because of the way we speak. That it can't be tamed, he says. We can tame animals and we can tame other things in life, but we can't even tame our own tongue. That's what discipleship is. It's about learning how to speak. He says it's a fire. He says we bless with our tongue and we curse with it. And it ought not be that way. I'm an avid golfer and love to play golf, and sometimes I just go out to the Muni, that's the public course, join up with guys I don't even know, they don't know me, be dressed in a t-shirt or whatever in shorts, and you play, and golf's a very difficult game. It demands precision, and it's hard to get that little ball in a little hole 400 yards away, 500 yards away. And because of the imperfection of it all, it breeds anger, and anger breeds words, and before long, the person that you're playing with will GD this and GD that and Jesus this and Jesus that. Hard for me to hear. Then as the round goes on, probably the eighth or ninth hole, hey, by the way, Cedric, what do you do for a living? Thought you'd never ask that. I'm a Catholic priest. You can always tell the Catholics, they turn red when you tell them that because of all the swearing that they've done. Well, if you're embarrassed and ashamed before a Catholic priest because of your words, what's it going to be like when you stand before Almighty God? By your words, you will be justified, and by your words, you will be condemned. Is it Jesus this and Jesus that, or God this or God that, or is it Jesus is Lord? Let me share what Jesus has done for me. All you have to do on Judgment Day, God doesn't even have to videotape your life and show it to you.
All that needs to happen is a little angel comes forward with a tape recorder, presses the play button about what you've spoken in your life, and that will either justify you or condemn you. Words are really important. It's interesting, when Jesus talked about hell, he talked about people gnashing, the gnashing of teeth. Why are people gnashing their teeth? Because of regret? Because of what they said? Change your words and you will change your destiny.

Jesus said, let your yes be yes and your no mean no. In other words, not all these words and all this stuff and all this gobbledygook that everybody's, just speak it clearly and speak from your heart. People come to me to confession all the time and they talk about how they've taken God's name in vain, swearing, gossip, negativity, mostly out of anger. It's easy to do, I understand. I'm not perfect. I've done those things. In fact, I fell into a bad habit when I was a young person growing up. I was in my teenage years before I came to Christ. I guess I got it from the culture, from the society, from other people. You listen to other people and you talk like other people. That's what happens in families, moms and dads. Watch how you talk around your children because they pick it up. And they will sometimes speak exactly the way, and swear words too, exactly, they will mimic what you are saying. Somehow, some way, and I'm not blaming it on my parents, but I just would say Jesus all the time. Something bad would happen, I'd go, Jesus. Or I'd stub my toe, Jesus.

became like this mantra for me. Notice I wasn't saying Buddha or Muhammad. That's because Buddha and Muhammad are not going to come in glory. Jesus is. They're not the Son of God. Jesus is. We're not going to go before them in judgment. We're going to go before Jesus in judgment. Well, anyway, I had that bad habit. Then when I finally came to Christ, got serious about being a disciple, I came to understand that I can't be taking the Lord's name in vain all the time. It's a bad witness and it's self-condemning. I asked God to help me. And I bit my tongue. And I changed my words. And you can too. Don't take the name of the Lord your God in vain. That is right from the Ten Commandments. It's about speaking. Yeah, you can change. You don't have to stay stuck when it comes to that. We are responsible for our words and the consequences of our words. Really important. I told you a little bit about golf already. I'm an avid golfer, and Phil Mickelson, everybody knows about him, who he is. He's a star golfer, Hall of Famer, known throughout the golf and the sports world. Back in 2022, he made some comments about Saudi Arabia, their human rights violations. He was very outspoken in his statements, led to sponsors like Callaway and KPMG, who were paying him millions of dollars to drop him like a hot potato because of his words. See, his words cost him a lot of money. And he lost millions of dollars, and this happens from time to time, not only in the sports world, but in politics, among actors, when they speak sexist words, racist words, political words that are wrong and false, they get dropped. And as I said, when Jesus was giving us a picture of hell, he talked about people gnashing their teeth in regret. I don't want that to happen to you. You're a disciple. Speak plainly. Let your yes mean yes and your no mean no. Jesus said anything else comes from the evil one. I always wince when I hear people that I'm with, especially religious people. I wince when they say things like, what the hell? Or I'll be damned. That gives me goosebumps. When somebody says, I'll be damned. Not good. What are they doing? Oh, yeah, they're just kind of, ha-ha. No, it's more than that. If you're a mature disciple, you don't speak like that. Don't prophesy your future like that. Rather than I'll be damned, say, I am saved. I am blessed. I am favored. God's love is upon me. I'm on the way to heaven. I am forgiven. Prophesy your future. Speak those words out of your mouth. Say, Jesus is Lord. Believe in your heart he's been raised from the dead and you'll be saved. By your words you will be justified, by your words you will be condemned. Those aren't my words. Those are the words of the Son of God, and they are absolutely true. I've discovered that people really like to talk about themselves. Have you ever noticed that? People like talk, talk, talk, talk, talk. And they talk about themselves. I remember one time a woman was talking about herself and she lied, and I caught her in that lie. Very good-looking woman, everybody liked her, I liked her and everything. And then once she lied, I thought to myself, her character, she has defamed her own character in front of me. She may have been vogue on the outside, but she was vague on the inside. It's hard once you catch somebody in a lie to appreciate them after that. Politicians as well as preachers can be that way, unfortunately. They can give false hope. They can be liars, all for their own self-aggrandizement or motivations for money. I don't mean to lambaste preachers. I am one. But as Jesus said, by their fruit, you will know them. By the way they speak, by the way they live. Are they after money? What are their motivations? People love to talk about themselves, as I said, and if you want to ever spark a conversation with somebody, just have them talk about themselves and listen a little bit. Some people will go on and on and on. We have community meetings as a passionist. Sometimes we have over 100 people. And people will come up to the microphone and everybody gets a chance to speak at some point during the meeting, depending on what we're discussing. Some people will get up to

to the microphone and they were just gobbledygook. It's like, will you please sit down? You're not saying anything. And they'll just go on and on and on about nothing. But other people will get right to the point and they'll say some truthful things, then they'll sit down. It's very persuasive. Let your yes mean yes and your no mean no. I get angry. I get frustrated when I go to church and I hear gobbledygook. I call it gobbledygook. When people just repeat what we've heard in the Bible, no stories, no personal experiences, they just tell you what you just heard. And then they go on and on and on. They try to land the plane and they keep taking off. And they finally land the plane 20 minutes later. It's like, please, get to the point. Speak well. Be clear. Be precise. No more gobbledygook. Pardon me for being upset about that, because I believe the people in the pew deserve so much more. It's important that we speak truthfully. Remember, Jesus said the same thing about prayer. He said, don't rattle on like the pagans, thinking that their sheer multiplicity of words are going to be heard. Your Father knows what you need even before you come before Him in prayer. But then He gave us this beautiful prayer, the Our Father. It's right to the point. It's many different issues. And He doesn't multiply words. Same way in your prayer life, God knows what you need. Simply come before Him. Sometimes you don't even need to say a word. Just be quiet. Come before God. Show Him your heart. He sees your heart. When we look at Jesus, He spoke parables, proverbs, stories, personal experiences in a way that nobody ever has. They went to arrest Him one time in the temple. The guards came back and the religious leader said, where is He? Why didn't you arrest Him? And it's because Jesus arrested them with His words. The guards said, nobody ever spoke like this man. Jesus spoke truth. He said, I am the way, the truth, and the life. Nobody has ever spoken like Him. He was a great teacher and storyteller, had a wonderful authority and always spoke the truth. He didn't mince words. In fact, His words got Him into trouble and led to His death because He spoke the truth and people couldn't hear it. I have been changed by Jesus' teachings. I trust that everything He has said is true. And if you're a disciple, you know that that's true. His words are truth. And everything He has ever said has come true except for one thing, His second coming, and that will come true.

and heaven will be ushered in. But Jesus also at times was silent. You want to be a disciple, an authentic disciple. There are times to speak. This is from Ecclesiastes, and a time to be silent. Sometimes Jesus was silent. Remember before Pontius Pilate, he was silent. Before Herod, he was silent. He didn't throw his pearls to swine as he taught. He didn't say anything. But as we know, he also spoke in beautiful ways. There's so much more I could talk about with words, but I think Jesus has said it best. By your words, you will be justified. By your words, you will be condemned. And you probably haven't even been thinking about that. You think you just talk and say things. You get up in the morning. Mature disciples think about what they're saying, about swears, negativity, gossip, tearing people down, tearing yourself down. Prophesy your future by speaking positive about your life and encourage others. Instead of saying, I can't, say things like, I can. Instead of saying, I won't, say, I will. You change your words, you will change your life, you will change your destiny. This series is all about discipleship. I want you to be mature, growing in the Lord, building up other people.

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Jesus went into the region of Caesarea Philippi, and he asked his disciples, "Who do people say the Son of Man is?" They replied, "Some say John the Baptist, others Elijah, still others Jeremiah, or one of the prophets." He said to them, "But who do you say that I am?" Simon Peter said, "You are the Christ, the Son of the living God." Jesus said to him in reply, "Blessed are you, Simon, son of Jonah, for flesh and blood has not revealed this to you, but my heavenly Father. And so I say to you, you're Peter, and upon this rock I'll build my church. And the gates of the netherworld shall not prevail against it. I will give to you the keys of the kingdom of heaven. Whatever you bind on earth shall be bound in heaven. Whatever you loose on earth shall be loosed in heaven." Then he strictly ordered his disciples, "Tell no one that he was the Christ." Hello and welcome to Closer Walk Catholic Communications. I'm Father Bayer, your host. We're glad that you can join us. This gospel is so rich, so busy, but there's one line that you're Peter, and upon this rock, I'll build my church. I thought, okay, what is the rock? The rock is a foundation, right? It's what we consider that very structure and the strength of that. But it's a lot more than that. Bear with me. When you go to Rome, if you have the opportunity, there's a tour called the Scavi Tour, S-C-A-V-I. In Italian, it means to excavate. So anyway, it's an incredible thing. The first time I went there, I was emotional. But when we talk about Rome, and we talk about Peter and Paul being in Rome and being in the Mormontine prison and everything, and then we think of the Colosseum, and we think of, feeding the Christians to the lions. Well, there's an explanation. The explanation is really, actually, and if you ever saw the movie Spartacus, the Roman soldiers would battle the Christians. Obviously, the Roman soldiers were trained and they were strong and everything like that. And after they were killed in the battle, then the lions, that was their supper, okay? But in ancient Rome, which was pagan, they did not allow these filthy Christians to be buried in pagan soil. So once they killed the Christians, you had to take them out of town to bury them. And in that day and that time, Rome ended at the Tiber River. So you had to cross the river and bury them. So when they crossed the river in Rome, ancient Rome, they set up a cemetery called Vatican. And Vatican was nothing more than the cemetery for the early Christian church. And of course, the persecution for the first three centuries until the Emperor Constantine came in, it was illegal and they were persecuted. When Constantine legalized Christianity, then he decided to honor the martyrs of the early Christian church by building a church over their cemetery. And that was

I don't know, in the year three something. I'm not one of these guys that got all the, you know, dates, but that was in the early fourth century. So anyway, they build this church. It was destroyed by fire. They built a second church. It was also vandalized. What we know right now as St. Peter's in Rome, and I'm sure many people have seen pictures of the majesty and the grand

church when Peter died, allegedly in the year 66 or 67, when Peter died, then he was buried in the Vatican in the Christian cemetery. Well, move forward, from the first century to the 15th century, and everything is totally different where they started to build this church. They just built, this is where the Christians were buried, is all that they knew. So fast forward, 1500, they started building the church, took them centuries to complete it. But we move forward to 1939. And in 1939, the Nazis are occupying Italy. And so there was great fear that this beautiful church was going to be destroyed as part of the spoils of World War II. So, of course, the church had to deal with the Nazi regime. 1939, Pope Pius XI dies. If you've ever been to Rome, you know that there's a crypt church underneath the main floor, and many of the popes are buried there. So, 1939, Pius XI dies. They're jackhammering, trying to dig through the marble and find a burial place for Pope Pius XI. And as they do, they break through to an underground necropolis, the original cemetery of the Vatican, where the early Christians were buried. Well, they're not going to excavate. The church has already been accused of tunneling Jews and rescuing Jews out of Italy. They're not going to start excavating because they don't want them to bomb St. Peter's. So they cover up the hole, bury Pius XI somewhere else. The World War II ends in 1945, and they start excavating again. Now, I know zip about archaeology, but as they are excavating, they break through to this underground necropolis cemetery. They're able to tell by the way the bodies are buried, this is a first century cemetery they've discovered. And as they're going through their discoveries and they're reading the walls and finding the bodies and everything like that, they see written on the wall, Peter is near. Well, obviously in the first century, since the pagans occupied Rome and vandalized everything Christian, they weren't going to put up a monument for Peter's grave because he was simply been a target for the Vandals. But they had written on the wall, it was kind of one of these internal, you know, secrets that Peter is near. They keep excavating and they find a sarcophagus, a tomb, that's got purple linen with gold thread in it, which was not at all common. You know, everyone who was married didn't have a gold band on their finger. They didn't have gold. That was only for royalty and kings. But they find this tomb, and they're able to carbon date. The bones are fully intact. And they're able to carbon date it and say the bones belong to a man who died between the ages of 65 and 67. How you do that, I don't know. Ask an archaeologist, okay? But they found all the bones intact except for the feet and the ankles. Wow. And then they realized that when St. Peter was crucified, he said, I don't deserve to die as my Lord did. So they crucified him upside down. Once he was dead, when they removed the body, they just cut him off the cross. They didn't remove the nails, they just cut him off the cross. 1959, they're able to determine that this is indeed the bones of St. Peter. And so, as you go through, and you go through this magnificent Basilica of St. Peter's,
When you walk in, the

0: person you're taken by is this one big elevated altar under what they call the baldacchino. And the baldacchino is basically, you know, kind of like a big tent over the top of it, four posts and big tent. Under the baldacchino is the Petrine altar. Only the Pope says Mass at this altar. I've said Mass in St. Peter's many, many times, but never at the altar of St. Peter. 1959, they discover that it is the bones of St. Peter. And if from underneath St. Peter's, if you were able to tunnel up from where Peter's bones were found, his dead center, in the middle of that Petrine office, altar, dead center. Bearing in mind that it's been 1,500 years since they buried him, bearing in mind that the actual earth has increased and grown many times over, and it was at least 20 feet beneath the surface of the main altar of St. Peter's, it's dead center under the altar of Peter, the remains of Peter. So when our Lord says, "You're Peter, and upon this rock I'll build my church." How do you do that if not the guidance of the Holy Spirit? The people who built St. Peter's just knew that the early Christian martyrs were buried in the ground beneath this basilica. Where, when, how many? They had no idea. But the Holy Spirit guided them to put Peter's altar directly under the grave of St. Peter. So when our Lord promises the keys of the kingdom of heaven, when our Lord says he's going to build his church upon Peter, today we call Peter Leo. But the fact that it's been 2,000 years and there's been no other institution that from the time of Christ has endured throughout human history, and our Lord's promise to be with us till the end of time. You're Peter, and upon this rock, I'll build my church. That's what I got emotional about, as we all should. Stay with us. We'll be back in a moment.
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3: And so I say to you, you're Peter, and upon this rock I'll build my church. And the gates of the netherworld shall not prevail against it. I will give you the keys of the kingdom of heaven. Whatever you bind on earth shall be bound in heaven. Whatever you loose on earth shall be loosed in heaven. Then he strictly ordered his disciples to tell no one that he was the Christ. Hello and welcome back to Close to Walk Catholic Communications. I'm Father Byer, your host, and we're glad that you returned. You're Peter, and upon this rock I'll build my church. And the gate of the netherworld shall not prevail against you. 2,000 years, still going. Why is that? Because we've had nothing but saintly, holy people in the church all of our lives. Bom, thanks for playing. Not the right answer. Here again, and I said this at the end of the first segment. All the dynasties, all the reigns, all the Reichs, all the empires, all these wonderful periods or duration throughout our human history, they've all come and gone. They've all come and gone because they were about men. They were about their power. They were about their wisdom. When we celebrate the Feast of the Ascension, our Lord says, go therefore and baptize all nations in the name of the Father and of the Son and of the Holy Spirit. Teach them to carry out everything I've commanded you. And know that I am with you till the end of the world. That's why. Not because we had an absolutely wonderful pope or we had a terrible pope. Not because we've had so many tremendous cardinals or we've had bad cardinals. Because know that I am with you till the end of the world. And know that the gates of the netherworld shall never prevail against you. I remember very vividly in the year 2001. And if you remember, in the year 2001, there was the explosive revelations about child sexual abuse in the church. Just terrible. Just absolutely terrible. Now, in reference to that, they took 60 or 70 years of bad behavior and reported it all in 1 year to make it look like, you know, every one of us who are in the church, that was our gig, that was our game, that all of us were like this. Well, I'm not justifying anything. One case of a child being treated inappropriately is inexcusable. And whoever is responsible for it should be subject to the fullest extent of the law. And whoever covered it up or allowed

it should be held accountable as well. That being said, you know, all this was going on. There was a movie Spotlight coming out that based a lot of their findings on the work of the Boston Globe. But there was a cover for Time magazine, and it was just a black cover. And it said, "Can the Catholic Church survive? Question mark." I thought to myself, do these idiots really believe that the Holy Spirit reads Time magazine? We don't exist because of human wisdom. We don't exist because of human virtue. We exist by the power of the Holy Spirit to know that the Lord is with us until the end of the ages. That's really what our gift is, and that's really what the Lord promises, to be with us till the end of the ages. And I said in the first segment, nothing brought that home more vividly to me than discovery of the bones of St. Peter and where they were located. Then he says to Peter, "I will give you the keys to the kingdom of heaven." That's why you always see St. Peter holding this big skeleton key, you know. It means that through the church, we'll find our salvation. If Peter is the leader of the church, that through the church, we'll find our salvation. And so through the sacramental life of the church, we find everlasting life. And what is curious about everlasting life and salvation, especially among the people who have a religion that take the Bible very fundamentally. And whenever I meet someone who, where's they say that in the Bible, then I ask them to read John chapter 6. The Johannine Eucharistic discourse. And John's Gospel, 6th chapter, says very clearly, unless you eat the flesh of the Son of Man and drink his blood, you will not have life eternal. Well, if the Mass that we celebrate, the Eucharistic celebration of our Lord, body and blood, soul and divinity, if that's not truly God, body and blood, soul and divinity, then it means there are only 12 people who will ever enter everlasting life. Well, really 11, because, you know, Judas crapped out, all right? But the realization is he gave to Peter, do this in memory of me. And that's what we do. And that's why he gives us the keys to the kingdom of heaven. That is our entrance. That is our opportunity. And he goes even further, and he specifies what many people who, especially are very literal in their translation of the Bible, they look at the sacrament of reconciliation, commonly referred to as confession. I can't believe you go to confession to a priest. A priest is a man like anybody else, and they're sinners just as much as anybody else is. Guilty, busted. I never said that I'm perfect, so confess to me. I never said I'm without sin, confess to me. He gave that power to Peter. Remember Peter, the one who, and he says, you know, Lord, if it's really you, tell me to come to you. And the stormy sea, he said, come here. That Peter, the one who got scared and he reached out and saved him. The Peter who at the Last Supper said, oh, Lord, I'll never deny you. I'll never deny you. And the Lord said, oh, shut up. He said, before the cock crows, you'll deny me three times. And lo and behold, that Peter,
That's

0: sinful Peter, that frail Peter, that doubting Peter, that Peter who is afraid at times to recognize and acknowledge Jesus, that Peter is the one who he says, I'll give to you the keys of the kingdom of heaven. Whatever sins you declare bound on earth shall be bound in heaven. Whatever sins you declare loosed on earth shall be loosed in heaven. I don't know how much you actually realize the gift that we have to give back to God, physically, verbally, spiritually, sacramentally, our guilt and our shame. I got to tell you that the power of the Sacrament of Reconciliation, and I went to Medjugorje the first time in 1981, 2 years after I was ordained. Nothing became more powerful to me than hearing confessions. As a pastor, I heard probably confessions 50, 60, 70 a week, okay? And most people came to confession wanting to go back to communion. In Medjugorje, people came to confession wanting to go back to God. And there's a difference in that. There's a real difference, because when you want to go back to God, you want a metanoia. You want a change of heart. You want you to be different. When you just want to go back to communion, you say, well, you know, I missed Sunday Mass, or didn't say my morning prayers, or I didn't fast before I went to communion. There's a big difference between wanting just permission to go to communion and a desire to go back to God. And I think it's so important for us to understand, for us to realize, there is nothing, nothing that anyone has done that God will not forgive. As a young priest, I was at a penitent service. In those days, we'd have the service and someone would give a sermon. And another young priest, younger than I, gave a sermon. He said, you know, we're here for confession. He said, what's the worst sin anyone could commit? Murder, blasphemy, apostasy, what is it? And he said, no, that's not it. The worst thing you could ever do is to try to kill God. And when they tried to kill God, what's one of the last things he said? Father, forgive them, for they know not what they do. Is nothing. There is nothing. And so this is an opportunity, a plea, an invitation. If it's been a long time since you've been to confession, don't be afraid. Don't be afraid. Yeah, I realize when you were in fourth grade, maybe the priest yelled at you for taking someone's pencil. Hopefully we're past that stuff, okay? But don't pass up this wonderful opportunity to know that you're loved, to know that you're forgiven, to know that God gave the priest the power he bestowed upon Peter and the apostles and the descendants of the apostles, we priests, the ability to offer God's love, God's mercy, and God's forgiveness. It'll be a homecoming like you've never known before. Thanks for being with us. May each day bring you closer in your walk with the Lord. God bless.
1: Hi, I'm Brandon Potter from The Chosen, and you're watching the Catholic Faith Network.

In the name of the Father, and of the Son, and of the Holy Spirit, amen. I believe in God, the Father Almighty, creator of heaven and earth, and in Jesus Christ, his only Son, our Lord, who was conceived by the Holy Spirit, born of the

Virgin Mary, suffered under Pontius Pilate, was crucified, died, and was buried. He descended into hell. On the third day, he rose again from the dead. He ascended into heaven and is seated at the right hand of God the Father Almighty. From there, he will come to judge the living and the dead. I believe in the Holy Spirit, the Holy Catholic Church, the communion of saints, the forgiveness of sins, the resurrection of the body, and life everlasting. Amen. Our Father, who art in heaven, hallowed be thy name. Thy kingdom come, thy will be done on earth as it is in heaven. Give us this day our daily bread, and forgive us our trespasses, as we forgive those who trespass against us. And lead us not into temptation, but deliver us from evil. Amen. Hail Mary, full of grace, the Lord is with thee. Blessed art thou among women, and blessed is the fruit of thy womb, Jesus. Holy Mary, Mother of God, pray for us sinners, now and at the hour of our death. Amen. Hail Mary, full of grace, the Lord is with thee. Blessed art thou among women, and blessed is the fruit of thy womb, Jesus. Holy Mary, Mother of God, pray for us sinners, now and at the hour of our death. Amen. Hail Mary, full of grace, the Lord is with thee. Blessed art thou amongst women, and blessed is the fruit of thy womb, Jesus. Holy Mary, Mother of God, pray for us sinners, now and at the hour of our death. Amen. Glory be to the Father, and to the Son, and to the Holy Spirit, as it was in the beginning, is now, and ever shall be, world without end. Amen. The first sorrowful mystery, the agony in the garden. In his anguish, he prayed with all the greater intensity, and his sweat became like drops of blood falling to the ground. Then he rose from prayer and came to his disciples, only to find them asleep, exhausted with grief. Our Father, who art in heaven, hallowed be thy name. Thy kingdom come, thy will be done on earth as it is in heaven. Give us this day our daily bread, and forgive us our trespasses, as we forgive those who trespass against us. And lead us not into temptation, but deliver us from evil. Hail Mary, full of grace, the Lord is with thee. Blessed art thou among women, and blessed is the fruit of thy womb, Jesus. Holy Mary, Mother of God, pray for us sinners, now and at the hour of our death. Amen. Hail Mary, full of grace, the Lord is with thee. Blessed art thou among women, and blessed is the fruit of thy womb, Jesus. Holy Mary, Mother of God, pray for us sinners, now and at the hour of our death. Amen. Hail Mary, full of grace, the Lord is with thee. Blessed art thou among women, and blessed is the fruit of thy womb, Jesus. Holy Mary, Mother of God, pray for us sinners, now and at the hour of our death. Amen. Hail Mary, full of grace, the Lord is with thee. Blessed art thou among women, and blessed is the fruit of thy womb, Jesus. Holy Mary, Mother of God, pray for us sinners, now at the hour of our death. Amen. Hail Mary, full of grace, the Lord is with thee. Blessed art thou among women, and blessed is the fruit of thy womb, Jesus. Holy Mary, Mother of God, pray for us sinners, now and at the hour of our death. Amen. Hail Mary, full of grace, the Lord is with thee. Blessed art thou among women, and blessed is the fruit of thy womb, Jesus. Holy Mary, Mother of God, pray for us sinners, now and at the hour of our death. Amen. Hail Mary, full of grace, the Lord is with thee. Blessed art thou among women, and blessed is the fruit of thy womb, Jesus. Holy Mary, Mother of God, pray for us sinners, now and at the hour of our death. Amen. Hail Mary, full of grace, the Lord is with thee. Blessed art thou among women, and blessed is the fruit of thy womb, Jesus. Holy Mary, Mother of God, pray for us sinners, now and at the hour of our death. Amen. Hail Mary, full of grace, the Lord is with thee. Blessed art thou among women, and blessed is the fruit of thy womb, Jesus. Holy Mary, Mother of God, pray for us sinners, now and at the hour of our death. Amen. Hail Mary, full of grace, the Lord is with thee. Blessed art thou among women, and blessed is the fruit of thy womb, Jesus. Holy Mary, Mother of God, pray for us sinners, now and at the hour of our death. Amen. Glory be to the Father, and to the Son, and to the Holy Spirit, as it was in the beginning, is now, and ever shall be, world without end. Amen. O my Jesus, forgive us our sins, save us from the fires of hell. Lead all souls to heaven, especially those in most need of thy mercy. The second sorrowful mystery, the scourging at the pillar. Pilate's next move was to take Jesus and have him scourged. Our Father, who art in heaven, hallowed be thy name. Thy kingdom come, thy will be done.

done on earth as it is in heaven. Give us this day our daily bread, and forgive us our trespasses, as we forgive those who trespass against us. And lead us not into temptation, but deliver us from evil. Amen. Hail Mary, full of grace, the Lord is with thee. Blessed art thou among women, and blessed is the fruit of thy womb, Jesus. Holy Mary, Mother of God, pray for us sinners now and at the hour of our death. Amen. Hail Mary, full of grace, the Lord is with thee. Blessed art thou among women, and blessed is the fruit of thy womb, Jesus. Holy Mary, Mother of God, pray for us sinners now and at the hour of our death. Amen. Hail Mary, full of grace, the Lord is with thee. Blessed art thou among women, and blessed is the fruit of thy womb, Jesus. Holy Mary, Mother of God, pray for us sinners now and at the hour of our death. Amen. Hail Mary, full of grace, the Lord is with thee. Blessed art thou among women, and blessed is the fruit of thy womb, Jesus. Holy Mary, Mother of God, pray for us sinners now at the hour of our death. Amen. Hail Mary, full of grace, the Lord is with thee. Blessed art thou among women, and blessed is the fruit of thy womb, Jesus. Holy Mary, Mother of God, pray for us sinners now and at the hour of our death. Amen. Hail Mary, full of grace, the Lord is with thee. Blessed art thou among women, and blessed is the fruit of thy womb, Jesus. Holy Mary, Mother of God, pray for us sinners now and at the hour of our death. Amen. Hail Mary, full of grace, the Lord is with thee. Blessed art thou among women, and blessed is the fruit of thy womb, Jesus. Holy Mary, Mother of God, pray for us sinners now and at the hour of our death. Amen. Hail Mary, full of grace, the Lord is with thee. Blessed art thou among women, and blessed is the fruit of thy womb, Jesus. Holy Mary, Mother of God, pray for us sinners now and at the hour of our death. Amen. Hail Mary, full of grace, the Lord is with thee. Blessed art thou among women, and blessed is the fruit of thy womb, Jesus. Holy Mary, Mother of God, pray for us sinners now and at the hour of our death. Amen. Hail Mary, full of grace, the Lord is with thee. Blessed art thou among women, and blessed is the fruit of thy womb, Jesus. Holy Mary, Mother of God, pray for us sinners now and at the hour of our death. Amen. Glory be to the Father, and to the Son, and to the Holy Spirit, as it was in the beginning, is now, and ever shall be, world without end. Amen. O my Jesus, forgive us our sins, save us from the fires of hell. Lead all souls to heaven, especially those in most need of thy mercy. The third sorrowful mystery, the crowning with thorns. They stripped off his clothes and wrapped him in a scarlet military cloak. Weaving a crown out of thorns, they fixed it on his head and stuck a reed in his right hand. Our Father, who art in heaven, hallowed be thy name. Thy kingdom come, thy will be done on earth as it is in heaven. Give us this day our daily bread, and forgive us our trespasses, as we forgive those who trespass against us. And lead us not into temptation, but deliver us from evil. Hail Mary, full of grace, the Lord is with thee. Blessed art thou among women, and blessed is the fruit of thy womb, Jesus. Holy Mary, Mother of God, pray for us sinners now and at the hour of our death. Amen. Hail Mary, full of grace, the Lord is with thee. Blessed art thou among women, and blessed is the fruit of thy womb, Jesus. Holy Mary, Mother of God, pray for us sinners now and at the hour of our death. Amen. Hail Mary, full of grace, the Lord is with thee. Blessed art thou among women, and blessed is the fruit of thy womb, Jesus. Holy Mary, Mother of God, pray for us sinners now and at the hour of our death. Amen. Hail Mary, full of grace, the Lord is with thee. Blessed art thou among women, and blessed is the fruit of thy womb, Jesus. Holy Mary, Mother of God, pray for us sinners now at the hour of our death. Amen. Hail Mary, full of grace, the Lord is with thee. Blessed art thou among women, and blessed is the fruit of thy womb, Jesus. Holy Mary, Mother of God, pray for us sinners now and at the hour of our death. Amen. Hail Mary, full of grace, the Lord is with thee. Blessed art thou among women, and blessed is the fruit of thy womb, Jesus. Holy Mary, Mother of God, pray for us sinners now and at the hour of our death. Amen. Hail Mary, full of grace, the Lord is with thee. Blessed art thou among women, and blessed is the fruit of thy womb, Jesus. Holy Mary, Mother of God, pray for us sinners now and at the hour of our death. Amen. Hail Mary, full of grace, the Lord is with thee. Blessed art thou among women, and blessed is the fruit of thy womb, Jesus.
Holy Mary, Mother of God, pray for us sinners now and at the hour of our death. Amen. Hail Mary, full of grace, the Lord is with thee. Blessed art thou among women, and blessed is the fruit of thy womb, Jesus. Holy Mary, Mother of God, pray for us sinners now and at the hour of our death. Amen. Hail Mary, full of grace, the Lord is with thee. Blessed art thou among women, and blessed is the fruit of thy womb, Jesus. Holy Mary, Mother of God, pray for us sinners now and at the hour of our death. Amen. Glory be to the Father, and to the Son, and to the Holy Spirit, as it was in the beginning, is now, and ever shall be, world without end. Amen. O my Jesus, forgive us our sins, save us from the fires of hell. Lead all souls to heaven, especially those in most need of thy mercy. The fourth sorrowful mystery, the carrying of the cross. Carrying the cross by himself, he went out to what is called the place of the skull, in Hebrew, Golgotha. Our Father, who art in heaven, hallowed be thy name. Thy kingdom come, thy will be done on earth as it is in heaven. Give us this day our daily bread, and forgive us our trespasses, as we forgive those who trespass against us. And lead us not into temptation, but deliver us from evil. Hail Mary, full of grace, the Lord is with thee. Blessed art thou among women, and blessed is the fruit of thy womb, Jesus. Holy Mary, Mother of God, pray for us sinners now and at the hour of our death. Amen. Hail Mary, full of grace, the Lord is with thee. Blessed art thou among women, and blessed is the fruit of thy womb, Jesus. Holy Mary, Mother of God, pray for us sinners now and at the hour of our death. Amen. Hail Mary, full of grace, the Lord is with thee. Blessed art thou among women, and blessed is the fruit of thy womb, Jesus. Holy Mary, Mother of God, pray for us sinners now and at the hour of our death. Amen. Hail Mary, full of grace, the Lord is with thee. Blessed art thou among women, and blessed is the fruit of thy womb, Jesus. Holy Mary, Mother of God, pray for us sinners now at the hour of our death. Amen. Hail Mary, full of grace, the Lord is with thee. Blessed art thou among women, and blessed is the fruit of thy womb, Jesus. Holy Mary, Mother of God, pray for us sinners now and at the hour of our death. Amen. Hail Mary, full of grace, the Lord is with thee. Blessed art thou among women, and blessed is the fruit of thy womb, Jesus. Holy Mary, Mother of God, pray for us sinners now and at the hour of our death. Amen. Hail Mary, full of grace, the Lord is with thee. Blessed art thou among women, and blessed is the fruit of thy womb, Jesus. Holy Mary, Mother of God, pray for us sinners now and at the hour of our death. Amen. Hail Mary, full of grace, the Lord is with thee. Blessed art thou among women, and blessed is the fruit of thy womb, Jesus. Holy Mary, Mother of God, pray for us sinners now and at the hour of our death. Amen. Hail Mary, full of grace, the Lord is with thee. Blessed art thou among women, and blessed is the fruit of thy womb, Jesus. Holy Mary, Mother of God, pray for us sinners now and at the hour of our death. Amen. Hail Mary, full of grace, the Lord is with thee. Blessed art thou among women, and blessed is the fruit of thy womb, Jesus. Holy Mary, Mother of God, pray for us sinners now and at the hour of our death. Amen. Glory be to the Father, and to the Son, and to the Holy Spirit, as it was in the beginning, is now, and ever shall be, world without end. Amen. O my Jesus, forgive us our sins, save us from the fires of hell. Lead all souls to heaven, especially those in most need of thy mercy. The fifth sorrowful mystery, the crucifixion. Jesus uttered a loud cry and said, Father, into your hands I commend my spirit. After he said this, he expired. Our Father, who art in heaven, hallowed be thy name. Thy kingdom come, thy will be done on earth as it is in heaven. Give us this day our daily bread, and forgive us our trespasses, as we forgive those who trespass against us. And lead us not into temptation, but deliver us from evil. Hail Mary, full of grace, the Lord is with thee. Blessed art thou among women, and blessed is the fruit of thy womb, Jesus. Holy Mary, Mother of God, pray for us sinners now and at the hour of our death. Amen. Hail Mary, full of grace, the Lord is with thee. Blessed art thou among women, and blessed is the fruit of thy womb, Jesus. Holy Mary, Mother of God, pray for us sinners now and at the hour of our death. Amen. Hail Mary, full of grace, the Lord is with thee. Blessed art thou among women, and blessed is the fruit of thy womb, Jesus. Holy Mary, Mother of God, pray for us sinners now and at the hour of our death. Amen.
Hail Mary, full of grace, the Lord is with thee. Blessed art thou among women, and blessed is the fruit of thy womb, Jesus.

0: Jesus. Holy Mary, Mother of God, pray for us sinners now at the hour of our death. Amen. Hail Mary, full of grace, the Lord is with thee. Blessed art thou among women, and blessed is the fruit of thy womb, Jesus. Holy Mary, Mother of God, pray for us sinners now and at the hour of our death. Amen. Hail Mary, full of grace, the Lord is with thee. Blessed art thou among women, and blessed is the fruit of thy womb, Jesus. Holy Mary, Mother of God, pray for us sinners now and at the hour of our death. Amen. Hail Mary, full of grace, the Lord is with thee. Blessed art thou among women, and blessed is the fruit of thy womb, Jesus. Holy Mary, Mother of God, pray for us sinners now and at the hour of our death. Amen. Hail Mary, full of grace, the Lord is with thee. Blessed art thou among women, and blessed is the fruit of thy womb, Jesus. Holy Mary, Mother of God, pray for us sinners now and at the hour of our death. Amen. Hail Mary, full of grace, the Lord is with thee. Blessed art thou among women, and blessed is the fruit of thy womb, Jesus. Holy Mary, Mother of God, pray for us sinners now and at the hour of our death. Amen. Hail Mary, full of grace, the Lord is with thee. Blessed art thou among women, and blessed is the fruit of thy womb, Jesus. Holy Mary, Mother of God, pray for us sinners now and at the hour of our death. Amen. Glory be to the Father, and to the Son, and to the Holy Spirit, as it was in the beginning, is now, and ever shall be, world without end. Amen. O my Jesus, forgive us our sins, save us from the fires of hell, lead all souls to heaven, especially those in most need of thy mercy. Hail, Holy Queen, Mother of Mercy, our life, our sweetness, and our hope. To thee do we cry, poor banished children of Eve. To thee do we send up our sighs, mourning and weeping in this vale of tears. Turn then, most gracious Advocate, thine eyes of mercy toward us, and after this our exile, show unto us the blessed fruit of thy womb, Jesus. O clement, O loving, O sweet Virgin Mary, pray for us, O Holy Mother of God, that we may be made worthy of the promises of Christ. Let us pray. O God, whose only begotten Son, by his life, death, and resurrection, has purchased for us the rewards of eternal life, grant, we beseech thee, that by meditating on these mysteries of the Most Holy Rosary of the Blessed Virgin Mary, we may imitate what they contain and obtain what they promise, through the same Christ our Lord. Amen. Most Sacred Heart of Jesus, have mercy on us. Immaculate Heart of Mary, pray for us. In the name of the Father, and of the Son, and of the Holy Spirit. Amen.
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2: Throughout our lives, the Church has been there to guide us, help us grow in the faith. At our baptism, we were welcomed into God's family and our Church in the presence of our loved ones. At our first Holy Communion, we received Christ's precious body and blood alongside our parish community. At our confirmation, we were sealed with the Holy Spirit and received his gifts. In holy matrimony, we witnessed husbands and wives join together as one as they became living examples of Catholic unity and love. Through the sacrament of reconciliation, we confess our sins and receive forgiveness and healing through Christ's mercy. In the Sacrament of Holy Orders, we watch men answer God's call to the priesthood and diaconate, ensuring that our parishes are vibrant for generations to come. 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Your gifts have always made a difference, but few gifts will ever make such a generational impact as giving through your will. When you give through your will, you help create the special moments that you experience in your life for future generations. When you remember the Church in your will, you are doing your part to spread the faith. You

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Thank you for your gift. Thank you for the legacy you are leaving behind. Well done, my good and faithful servant.

0: Well, Bishop, today's my birthday, St. Augustine. I'm sort of glad I wasn't named Augustine because I think I might have been teased in school a little bit. But I've grown very close to him because, first of all, in the Office of Readings, we read probably more from St. Augustine, perhaps, than anybody else. And secondly, a couple of things that he spoke about or wrote about or preached about touched me very deeply. One I think of right now, to the extent it is the body of Christ, we are the body of Christ. And to the extent we are the body of Christ, it is the body of Christ. His writings touch our hearts endlessly.
1: And Monsignor, so well said, thank you. And also the theme of conversion. The great theologian, Father Romano Guardini, in his book, The Conversion of Augustine, says this fourth century work is still the best piece post-Freud, post all the development of psychology and contemporary settings, is still centuries later, the best psychology of conversion available. Mm. And there's so many people who suggest that we read the Confessions of St. Augustine every year of our lives. Of course, that's easier said than done, but it is such a touching work, and it calls forth the conversions that sometimes we get stuck in ruts and patterns of sin, and the Confessions remind us that St. Augustine was stuck. He was stuck in all sorts of sin that it seemed an addiction, that it seemed impossible that he could get out of. And yet St. Augustine is an intercessor for us to respond to the graces of the Holy Spirit, lifting us out of sin and addiction and leading us to holiness and to eternal life. St. Augustine, Doctor of the Church, pray for us.
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Blessed be the Lord, the God of Israel. He has come to his people and set them free. He has raised up for us a mighty Savior, born of the house of his servant David. Through his holy prophets, he promised of old that he would save us from our enemies, from the hands of those who hate us. He promised to show mercy to our fathers and to remember his holy covenant. This was the oath he swore to our father Abraham, to set us free from the hands of our enemies, free to worship him without fear, holy and righteous in his sight, days of our life. You, my child, shall be called the prophet of the Most High, for you will go before the Lord to prepare his way, to give his people knowledge of salvation by the forgiveness of their sins, in the tender compassion of our God. The dawn from on high shall break upon us to shine on those who dwell in darkness and in the shadow of death, and to guide our feet from the way of peace. Glory to the Father, and to the Son, and to the Holy Spirit, as it was in the beginning, is now, and will be forever. Amen.

August 28th, we celebrate the memorial of St. Augustine, Bishop and Doctor of the Church. We welcome all of those joining us through the Catholic Faith Network. The celebrant of this Mass is the Most Reverend John O. Barish, Bishop of the Rockville Diocese of Rockville Center.

0: In the name of the Father, and of the Son, and of the Holy Spirit. Peace be with you. Today we celebrate the memorial of the great doctor of the church, St. Augustine. And my extended homily today will really cover the St. Augustine in the life, thought, and pontificate of Pope Leo XIV. As we know, and as was said yesterday, Pope Leo, when he appeared for the first time in the Loggia of St. Peter's, identified himself as a son of St. Augustine because, of course, for many years he was an Augustinian and actually went to Villanova University. So let's pray as we remember the powerful intercession of both Augustine and Monica. Let's pray especially for our Holy Father, Pope Leo XIV. Brothers and sisters, let us acknowledge our sins and so prepare ourselves to celebrate the sacred mysteries.
1: You were sent to heal the contrite of heart. Lord, have mercy.
0: Lord, have mercy.
1: You came to call sinners. Christ, have mercy.
0: Christ, have mercy.
1: You are seated at the right hand of the Father to intercede for us. Lord, have mercy.
0: Lord, have mercy. May Almighty God have mercy on us, forgive us our sins, and bring us to everlasting life. Amen. Let us pray. Renewing your church, we pray, O Lord, the spirit with which you endowed your bishop, St. Augustine, that filled with the same spirit, we may thirst for you, the sole fount of true wisdom, and seek you, the author of heavenly love, through our Lord Jesus Christ, your Son, who lives and reigns with you in the unity of the Holy Spirit, God forever and ever.
2: Amen.

A reading from the first letter of St. John. Beloved, let us love one another because love is of God. Everyone who loves is begotten by God and knows God. Whoever is without love does not know God, for God is love. In this way, the love of God was revealed to us. God sent his only begotten Son into the world so that we might have him, have life through him. In this is love, not that we have loved God, but that he loved us and sent his Son as expiation for our sins. Beloved, if God so loved us, we must also love one another. No one has ever seen God, yet if we love one another, God remains in us, and his love is brought to perfection in us. This is how we know that we remain in him and he in us, that he has given us of his Spirit. Moreover, we have seen and testify that the Father sent his Son as Savior of the world. Whoever acknowledges that Jesus is the Son of God, God remains in him and he in God. We have come to know and to believe in the love God has for us. God is love, and whoever remains in love remains in God.

0: God and God in him. The word of the Lord.
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0: Lord, teach me your statutes.
1: Lord,
0: teach me your statutes. How shall a young man be faultless in his way? By keeping to your words. Lord, teach me your statutes. With all my heart I seek you. Let me not stray from your commands. Lord, teach me your statutes.

Within my heart, I treasure your promise, that I may not sin against you. Lord, teach me your statutes. Blessed are you, O Lord. Teach me your statutes. Lord, teach me your statutes. With my lips, I declare all of the ordinances of your mouth. Lord, teach me your statutes. In the way of your decrees, I rejoice, as much as in all riches. Lord, teach me your statutes.

0: The Lord be with you.
1: And also with your spirit.
0: A reading from the Holy Gospel according to Matthew.
2: Glory to you, Lord.
0: Jesus spoke to his disciples, "Do not be called rabbi. You have but one teacher, and you are all brothers. Call no one on earth your father. You have but one father in heaven. Do not be called master. You have but one master, the Christ. The greatest among you must be your servant. Whoever exalts himself will be humbled, but whoever humbles himself will be exalted." The Gospel of the Lord.
3: Praise to you, Lord Jesus Christ.

On this memorial of St. Augustine, Bishop and Doctor of the Church, we ask for his powerful intercession for our own personal conversion, our own surrender to the love of God. This morning, I will focus in this extended homily on St. Augustine in the life, thought, and pontificate of Pope Leo XIV. As mentioned yesterday, Pope Leo's papal pectoral cross holds the relics of both St. Augustine and St. Monica. So St. Augustine and St. Monica are close to Pope Leo's heart, both literally through their relics and figuratively through his decades of full spiritual and intellectual immersion in their thought and spirit. On May 8, 2025, Pope Leo XIV was elected as the 267th successor of St. Peter, as the first pope elected from the Augustinian order. When he stepped out onto the loggia at St. Peter's in his first time speaking publicly as pope, he identified himself as a son of St. Augustine. Since then, he has consistently spoken about St. Augustine and St. Monica as examples of holiness that all Catholic Christians should embrace. As an Augustinian, Pope Leo's mind, heart, and soul have marinated in the confessions of St. Augustine, the City of God, and the major writings and sermons of St. Augustine at a deep and lifelong level. Why would a 21st century pope be so formed and influenced by a 4th century theologian and doctor of the church? Why would he be quoting and drawing on St. Augustine to confront 21st century moral and ethical challenges presented by artificial intelligence, robotics, and digitalization? I think that one of Pope Leo XIV's predecessors, Pope Benedict

Benedict XVI, and Augustinian himself, in his theological perspective, gives a good answer. Pope Benedict writes, "When I read St. Augustine's writings, I do not get the impression that he is a man who died more or less 1,600 years ago. I feel he's like a man of today, a friend, a contemporary who speaks to me, who speaks to us with his fresh and timely faith." And St. Augustine, who talks to us, talks to me in his writings, we see the everlasting timeliness of his faith, of the faith that comes from Christ, the eternal incarnate Word, Son of God and Son of Man. And we can see that this faith is not of the past, although it was preached yesterday. It is still timely today, for Christ is truly yesterday, today, and forever. He is the way, the truth, and the life. Thus, St. Augustine encourages us to entrust ourselves to this ever-living Christ, and in this way, find the path of life. Similarly, soon to be beatified Bishop Fulton Sheen describes the impact of St. Augustine's confessions in history. He writes, "In 397, or 12 years after his conversion, Augustine wrote his Confessions, the greatest spiritual autobiography ever written. It is the work of a teacher who explains, a philosopher who thinks, a theologian who instructs, a poet who achieves chaste beauty in the writing, and a mystic who pours out thanks for having found himself in peace. None of the Freuds or Jungs or Adlers of our generation has ever pierced the conscious and the unconscious mind with a rapier as keen as Augustine's. No man can say he has ever understood himself if he has not read the Confessions of St. Augustine." In the summer of 2025, I was taking a golf cart tour of the Notre Dame University campus with a professor from the Notre Dame Engineering Department and a brother priest. We had just emerged from the Notre Dame football training facility and its lobby that showcased in photographs and sculpture the history of Notre Dame football from Newt Rockne and the Four Horsemen to Joe Theismann and Joe Montana. The Notre Dame engineering professor told us of Notre Dame theologian Father Kevin Grove offering a one-credit course for undergraduates on the Confessions of St. Augustine. Father Grove leads the Notre Dame students through each book of the Confessions, and the students then write their own spiritual autobiography, having been immersed in the books of St. Augustine's Confessions and using it as the critical model of spiritual autobiography in the history of the Catholic Church. These Notre Dame undergraduate students discover with Pope Leo XIV, Pope Benedict XVI, and Bishop Sheen that St. Augustine and his spiritual autobiography of conversion is as fresh and relevant in the 21st century as it was in the 4th century. That is the beauty of our Catholic faith. The Notre Dame Lecture Hall is always packed and reflects the hunger and thirst of the younger generation for true meaning and spiritual depth amidst the temptations to superficiality we all face. Pope Leo XIV would understand at a deep level, I think, why Notre Dame undergraduates
would flock to

a course focused on St. Augustine's confessions. In Pope Leo's dialogue with young people at Tor Vergata on August 2, 2025, he wrote these words, said these words in tribute to St. Augustine to a massive group of young people. He said, "Dear young people, every person naturally desires a good life, just as lungs long for air. But how difficult it is to find it. How difficult it is to find true friendship. Centuries ago, St. Augustine understood the deepest desire of our hearts, the desire of every human heart, even without the technological developments of today. He too had a restless youth, but he did not settle for less. He did not silence the cry of his heart. Augustine sought the truth that does not disappoint, and the beauty that does not fade. And how did he find it? How did he find true friendship and a love capable of giving hope? By finding the one who was already looking for him, by finding Jesus Christ. How did he build his future? By following the one who had always been his friend. In his own words, friendship is nowhere faithful but in Christ. St. Augustine tells us that there is no friendship that is authentic if that it is not in Christ. And the true friendship is always in Jesus Christ with truth, love, and respect. Only in him can it be eternal and happy. The one who loves God in his friend truly loves his friend, St. Augustine tells us. Friendship with Christ, which forms the basis of faith, is not just one aid among many others for building the future. It is our guiding star." You can tell by Pope Leo's words just how immersed he is in St. Augustine. And so early in his pontificate, he was connecting the 21st century youth of the world to the heart and conversion of St. Augustine. Pope Leo is saying with St. Augustine that sin is always counter-growth, and that the wounds of sin can harm and stunt the spiritual growth of young people and all of us. At the same time, he is saying with St. Augustine that young people, if they have followed the Prince of Darkness down self-destructive paths, can return to the love of Jesus Christ, the spiritual care of his church, and embrace in a new and deep way their baptismal call to holiness and mission. St. Augustine moved from sin to holiness. He moved from intellectual confusion and relativism to the truths of Jesus Christ and our Catholic faith that set him and all of humanity free. In his apostolic exhortation to Lexit Te on the love for the poor, issued on October 4, 2025, Pope Leo XIV devotes sections 43 to 48 to St. Augustine. And here's a sample of what he writes about St. Augustine and St. Augustine's love for the poor. He writes, "For the Bishop of Milan, almsgiving is justice restored. The Doctor of Grace saw caring for the poor as concrete proof of the sincerity of faith. In a church that recognizes in the poor the face of Christ and in material goods the instrument of charity, Augustine's thought remains a sure light. Today, fidelity to Augustine's teachings requires not only the study of his works, but also a readiness to live radically his call to conversion, which necessarily includes the service of charity.
A similar Augustinian dynamic is at play in Pope Leo XIV's first encyclical, Magnifica Humanitas, released on May 15, 2026. Once again, Pope Leo uses a fourth century doctor of the church to give ethical and spiritual guidance, wisdom, and perspective to the explosive development of 21st century technology expressed in artificial intelligence, robotics, and digitalization. In section 11, Pope Leo draws on Augustine's Confessions and the City of God as they pertain to the classic Catholic principle of the pursuit of the common good. Pope Leo writes, "Building a city founded on the common good implies first and foremost building on a firm relationship with God. It means recognizing that the truth of his love calls us to life in all its fullness and communion with him. Like St. Augustine, we too can say, 'You have made us for yourself, O Lord, and our heart is restless until it rests in you.' Indeed, God has inscribed in our hearts a desire for happiness that embraces all the dimensions of life. The Church, in dialogue with the men and women of our time, recognizes the urgent need to safeguard and guide this aspiration towards its deepest truth." For Augustine, individual conversion is deeply connected to the ongoing reform of the church and to the common good of society or the city of God. Connecting the wisdom and truth of Augustine to the industrial revolution of the 21st century, Pope Leo is saying that a deep and contemplative spiritual and moral foundation is critical to sustaining our magnificent humanity and human dignity as we discern the ethical path of artificial intelligence that will build up humanity rather than tear it down. Then in section 130, Pope Leo writes, "St. Augustine described human history as a struggle between two loves, which give rise to two ways of inhabiting the world and living together, or two cities, as it were. On the one hand, the love of God and neighbor. On the other, the exclusive love of self. Two loves have built two cities, the earthly city, the love of self, even to the contempt of God, the heavenly city, the love of God, even to the contempt of self. As throughout history, these two loves continue to contend for dominance in our hearts today. The age of artificial intelligence is no exception. The construction of Babel, or the rebuilding of Jerusalem, begins within each one of us." The construction of a Babel approach to AI will result in alienation and an acceleration of the moral darkness of the dictatorship of relativism. The rebuilding of Jerusalem approach to AI will keep it spiritually and ethically grounded and in service to the common good and our magnificent humanity. In section 214, focusing on building peace through justice, Pope Leo quotes St. Augustine's commentary on Psalm 84. He writes, "There is no one who shuns the desire for peace, yet not everyone is willing to practice justice, but perform the works of justice, keeping in mind that justice and peace have embraced. Do you therefore wish to attain peace? Then practice justice." The proper deployment and evolution of artificial intelligence
will have the promotion of the unity of peace.

0: peace and justice at its very foundation. Finally, in section 234, Pope Leo focuses on a Eucharistic spirituality of ecclesial unity and love that will guide the industrial revolution of artificial intelligence. St. Augustine's Pentecost sermon is quoted where he emphasizes that the Eucharist is the sacrament of the unity of the faithful in Christ. The Holy Spirit has given the world this American, Peruvian, Augustinian, global missionary pope. As a son of St. Augustine, Pope Leo invites each of us to discover Augustine or to rediscover him. With the help of St. Augustine, each generation, including our own, inherits the task of shaping its own era, of guiding history to become a place where the dignity of every person is safeguarded, justice is promoted, and fraternity is made possible. Catholic social doctrine becomes a theology of communion in history, a history in which the Word made flesh continues to be present through dialogue, memory, and prophecy. Let's conclude this morning with the beautiful section of St. Augustine's Confessions from today's Office of Readings. You'll find the words very familiar. Late have I loved you, O beauty ever ancient, ever new. Late have I loved you. You were within me, but I was outside, and it was there that I searched for you. In my unloveliness, I plunged into the lovely things which you created. You were with me, but I was not with you. Created things kept me from you, yet if they had not been in you, they would not have been at all. You called, you shouted, and you broke through my deafness. You flashed, you shone, and you dispelled my blindness. You breathed your fragrance on me. I drew in breath, and now I pant for you. I have tasted you. Now I hunger and thirst for more. You touched me, and I burned for your peace. Dear brothers and sisters, gathered as one to celebrate the good things we have received from our God, let us ask him to prompt in us prayers that are worthy of his hearing.
1: And our response will be, Lord, hear our prayer. For the church, that in times of difficulty or persecution, she may be strengthened by the grace of the Holy Spirit and stand firm in truth, let us pray to the Lord.
2: Lord, hear our prayer.
1: That leaders of the world may act with wisdom and compassion, let us pray to the Lord.
2: Lord, hear our prayer.
1: For the sick and suffering of our community, that they might be consoled by the healing presence of Christ, let us pray to the Lord.
2: Lord, hear our prayer.
1: For the intention of this Holy Mass, for Kenneth Joseph White, and for the needs and intentions we hold in the silence of our hearts and the hearts of those watching on Catholic Faith Network. Let us pray to the Lord.
2: Lord, hear our prayer.
0: May the petitions of your church be pleasing in your sight, O Lord, so that we may receive from your mercy what we cannot ask out of confidence in our own merits, through Christ our Lord. Amen.

Blessed are you, Lord God of all creation, for through your goodness we have received the bread we offer you, fruit of the earth and work of human hands, and become for us the bread of life. Blessed are you, Lord God of all creation, for through your goodness we have received the wine we offer you, fruit of the vine.

0: Pray, brothers and sisters, that my sacrifice and yours may be acceptable to God the Almighty Father. Celebrating the memorial of our salvation, we humbly beseech your mercy, O Lord, that this sacrament of your loving kindness may be for us the sign of unity and the bond of charity through Christ our Lord. The Lord be with you.
1: And with your spirit.
0: Lift up your hearts.
1: Lift them up to the Lord.
0: Let us give thanks to the Lord our God. It is truly right and just, our duty and our salvation, always and everywhere, to give you thanks, Lord, Holy Father, Almighty and Eternal God, through Christ our Lord. For as on the festival of St. Augustine, you bid your church rejoice, so too you strengthen her by the example of his holy life, teach her by his words of preaching, and keep her safe in answer to his prayers. So with the company of angels and saints, we sing the hymn of your praise, as without end we acclaim.

You are indeed holy, O Lord, and all you have created rightly gives you praise. For through your Son, our Lord Jesus Christ, by the power and working of the Holy Spirit, you give life to all things and make them holy. You never cease to gather a people to yourself, so that from the rising of the sun to its setting, a pure sacrifice may be offered to your name. Therefore, O Lord, we humbly implore you, by the same Spirit, graciously make holy these gifts we have brought to you for consecration, that they may become the body and blood of your Son, our Lord Jesus Christ, at whose command we celebrate these mysteries. For on the night he was betrayed, he himself took bread, and giving you thanks, he said the blessing, broke the bread, and gave it to his disciples, saying, "Take this, all of you, and eat of it, for this is my body, which will be given up for you."

In a similar way, when supper was ended, he took the chalice, and giving you thanks, he said the blessing and gave the chalice to his disciples, saying, "Take this, all of you, and drink from it. For this is the chalice of my blood, the blood of the new and eternal covenant, which will be poured out for you and for many for the forgiveness of sins. Do this in memory of me."

Therefore, O Lord, as we celebrate the memorial of the saving passion of your Son, his wondrous resurrection and ascension into heaven, and as we look forward to his second coming, we offer you in thanksgiving this holy and living sacrifice. Look, we pray, upon the oblation of your church, and recognize

blessing the sacrificial victim, by whose death you willed to reconcile us to yourself. Grant that we who are nourished by the body and blood of your Son and filled with his Holy Spirit may become one body, one spirit in Christ. May he make of us an eternal offering to you, so that we may obtain an inheritance with your elect, especially with the most blessed Virgin Mary, Mother of God, with blessed Joseph, her spouse, with your blessed apostles and glorious martyrs, with Saint Augustine, Saint Monica, and Saint Agnes, and with all the saints on whose constant intercession in your presence we rely for unfailing help. May the sacrifice of our reconciliation, we pray, O Lord, advance the peace and salvation of all the world. Be pleased to confirm in faith and charity your pilgrim church on earth, with your servant Leo, our Pope. Me, your unworthy servant, my assistant bishops, the order of bishops, all the clergy, and the entire people you have gained for your own. Listen graciously to the prayers of this family whom you have summoned before you. In your compassion, O merciful Father, gather to yourself all your children scattered throughout the world. To our departed brothers and sisters and to all who are pleasing to you at their passing from this life, give kind admittance to your kingdom. There we hope to enjoy forever the fullness of your glory through Christ our Lord, through whom you bestow on the world all that is good.

0: At the Savior's command and formed by divine teaching, we dare to say, Our Father, who art in heaven, hallowed be thy name. Thy kingdom come, thy will be done, on earth as it is in heaven. Give us this day our daily bread, and forgive us our trespasses, as we forgive those who trespass against us. And lead us not into temptation, but deliver us from evil. Deliver us, Lord, we pray, from every evil. Graciously grant peace in our days, that by the help of your mercy, we may be always free from sin and safe from all distress as we await the blessed hope and the coming of our Savior, Jesus Christ.
1: The kingdom, the power, and the glory are yours, now and forever.
0: Lord Jesus Christ, who said to your apostles, Peace I leave you, my peace I give you, look not on our sins, but on the faith of your church, and graciously grant her peace and unity in accordance with your will, who live and reign forever and ever.
1: Amen.
0: The peace of the Lord be with you always.
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0: Behold the Lamb of God, behold him who takes away the sins of the world. Bless those called to the supper of the Lamb.
1: Lord, I am not worthy that you should enter under my roof. Don't say the word, and my soul shall be healed.

Let us pray. May partaking of Christ's table sanctify us, we pray, O Lord, that being made members of his body, we may become what we have received through Christ our Lord. Amen. As we have celebrated these memorials of St. Monica and St. Augustine, we ask their intercession for our families, especially anyone in our families that are struggling with the faith in any way. We go to St. Monica and St. Augustine for our own spiritual conversions. And in requesting that deeper conversion, we also pray for the ongoing reform of the Catholic Church that Jesus himself founded and that Jesus loved so deeply in history. We pray in a special way for this incredible American, Peruvian, Augustinian global missionary Pope, Pope Leo XIV. And we ask, as he carries those relics every day of Monica and Augustine, we pray to them, we ask their intercession for his pontificate.

0: Certificate. Let's pray, sacrifice, and carry crosses for Pope Leo XIV every day. The Lord be with you.
1: And with your spirit.
0: May Almighty God bless you, the Father, and the Son, and the Holy Spirit.
1: Amen. Go in peace, glorifying the Lord by your life.
0: Thanks be to God.
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0: Welcome to CFN Live. I'm Jackie Lucas. Today, a look back at the guests who shared their time and talents with us. We begin with exploring a lifetime of faith and service with Father Gilbert Gentile, who shared the story behind his book.
1: Some of my friends in the Dorothy Day Guild recommended you and said you're very, very inspirational.
2: Well, that's very kind of them. Dorothy Day is very inspirational. Had a devotion to her for many, many years.
1: Me too. And I was at that Catholic Worker a lot when I was a seminarian too. So we share that in common. Tell us a little bit about your journey and your vocation story.
2: My vocation story, I went to Fordham University and met young Jesuit scholastics there who were taking courses for master's degrees and PhDs, began going to Mass with them at their residence, Murray Weigel Hall, on the campus of Fordham. And little by little, was drawn into the kind of work that they were doing and the spirituality of the Jesuits, and went on retreats with them. They invited me after a while to think about discerning to be a Jesuit. And here I am, 57 years later.
1: Wow. God bless you. And you've served in New York, California. I mean, you've served in a lot of different places, right?
2: Yes, I did. I was at Xavier for about 10 years. Xavier, St. Francis Xavier Church down on West 16th Street, where we also have a prominent high school. And then I came out to California for a tertianship program, met the sisters at the Casa de los Pobres, the House of the Poor, and then eventually went to San Diego and getting a degree in social work. And

0: became also a therapist. But the whole time I was going to Tijuana every week, sometimes a few times a week, to the Tijuana jail, to the Casa itself, outside of the downtown San Diego, and just being part of the board of directors. And so I still serve there and do Zoom with the sisters every other week. And our fundraising is the main thing that they need. So I'm still on the board of directors and continue that ministry. Also with this San Diego Curcio movement and the New York Curcio movement, I work with both. I'm the spiritual director of the New York Curcio movement, and go out to San Diego frequently to work on the weekends, the Curcio weekends.
1: Those are always great and so inspirational to so many, my Lord.
0: Yeah.
1: Talk about Anointed Ministries too. You're involved with that too, right? What is that?
0: Correct. Well, they invited me. They're a group of men also have made their Curcio and wanted to do something more for the church. Very aware that vocations are an issue, certainly, in our Catholic Church. And so they formed this group. It became a 501c3, a nonprofit. And their initial mission is to tell the story of priests and religious, to inspire people, not just Catholics, but others, to look at the church. But initially for young people, to discern whether or not God is calling them to religious life, to the priesthood, a consecrated life. And in my little book, also just to encourage Catholics to be more involved in the church, and others who are either disenchanted with the church, or as we say in Curcio, far away, or people who are not Catholic, but are either interested or wondering about the Catholic Church, to spark their interest and maybe give them a little sense of what it means to be a Catholic Christian.
1: What about the process of writing this book? I was reading up on it a little bit, and I noticed that you say that you wrote it at a sixth grade reading level, which I think is also very interesting, because that broadens, believe it or not, the horizon, right, of people who can read this book, which I think is a great idea, too. Tell us about that.
0: Exactly. Well, that's the mission of Anointed Ministries. My little book is the second one. There's another San Diego priest, or San Diego priest, whose story they told initially. Yeah, Father Scott Bernia. And then I'm second, and volume three, we'll see who that is. They're looking around. So it's a process where they interviewed me for about 10 hours. John Lutak, Landon Amanette are the two kind of main characters in this. And they are characters. No, I love them both very much. No, they're wonderful. They're wonderful men, very dedicated to the church, family men, just beautiful people. And so after the interview, then they, I don't know, I'm not up on AI and all of this technology, but they run it through some AI machine or robot or whatever it's called. And it comes out, at which, by the way, this AI machine, that's the wrong word, I'm sure, but is aware of the Catholic Catechism. Mm-hmm. So if I were to say anything or tell a story that was not in line with Catholic teaching, then it would catch it. And I never did. I'm a faithful Catholic.
2: Also joining us was author Stephanie Petters, who shared her new children's book, Divine World, an illustrated anthology of poems that highlight God's presence through the seasons. We're excited to share this book that's going to come out. Just before we delve into it, tell our viewers just a little bit more about your background. And you're a busy mom, you know, you're a poetry lover. Just tell us about you a little bit.
3: Yeah, so I was born and raised in Miami, Florida, all the way till I graduated college. And then my husband, who was at the military at the time, we started hopping around the East Coast. Had a few babies along the way. And when I was pregnant with my first,

0: was when I decided to start publishing poetry because I felt a need for that in the Catholic Church. I mean, the Catholic Church already has amazing poetry, but it felt like at that time, people weren't embracing it as much anymore, especially, you know, traditional publishers. So I wanted to go ahead and start my own company to show people why poetry is such a treasure in the Catholic Church.
1: I love that. And do you have your master's in theology too?
0: I started working on that. And then at some point, I think after baby number two, I paused my degree, but yeah, it was such a joy to work on that.
1: Oh, I'm sure. And I'm sure that also between that and your love for poetry and your love for your Catholic faith, this all kind of culminates into this book. So walk us through the book, because you highlight 21 Catholic poets, right? And you compile this kind of walking us through the seasons and also our seasons of life, I guess, as well, right?
0: Yes. Yes. So Divine World is an illustrated poetry anthology. So each poem included in the anthology has a hand-painted illustration to help people who might be intimidated by poetry to, it's kind of as an aid to dive into the themes of the poems. And yeah, each section has a season. So it starts with fall, which many great poets in our Catholic Church have associated with change. You know, that's change and the aging of time and things like that. And then we move into winter is the next section. It's a very cold and bare season. And the poets often, they kind of associate it with St. John of the Cross's Dark Night of the Soul. That's when God might feel far away. We go through our trials and our sufferings, but it's not for nothing. It's for purification. And then we move into spring, which is that warmth and that abundance of the flowers. And we feel this closeness to Jesus in the garden. It's kind of like that ecstasy that we feel after we've been refined. And it's something that, you know, the true garden, the true spring is not till we reach heaven after this life, but that's kind of where the poetry anthology ends. And so that's the beauty of the poetry in this church, is that they have already made that connection between God and, you know, the seasons of our spiritual life, comparing it to the seasons of nature, and showing how God's presence is all around us.
1: Wow, I love how it's all woven together so beautifully. How did you even pick which poets to use and, you know, assemble them, you know, through the seasons? And do you have a particular favorite that you'd want to share with us?
0: I do. Well, first off, this book went through a lot of rounds of edits. And a lot of times my husband was up with me at 11 p.m., and I had a bunch of printed poems on the floor and I was arranging them, trying to figure out which one do I keep? Which one do I get rid of? I love them all. So a lot of conversations with fellow poet lovers helped me and refined the themes and things like that. But my favorite is from the autumn section. And I hope, you know, as long as I acquire the copyrights, then it will be in the book. But it's called Autumn by Sister Madeleva Wolf. And it actually helped me through my own difficult season where a family member was suffering with her health. And Sister Madeleva compares approaching death to waiting for your lover. And she's kind of dressing for her lover. So it makes death feel almost romantic and comforting. And that helped me through that season, which is why I really started to believe in this project, because I feel like families can benefit from the way that poetry tries to teach us mysteries of God, but through beauty.
1: Yeah, and I was thinking too, when you were talking about that, this is a book, you know, for all ages, you know, especially families. The illustrations also are just so beautiful and tie everything together. I love how you kind of help us, like, figure out how to use the book as well, so we can really reflect, pray, figure out what God's calling us. You have the ponder and the act, right, as part of it as well. Just explain that too.
0: Yes. So there will be an index at the end of the book with those ponder and act prompts. And the ponder, they're basically just discussion questions. Nothing crazy. Like, I'm not asking people to psychoanalyze every word and line, but it helps start conversations about how the poems resonate with the reader and how, you know, tying back that theme, trying to help people understand why this is helpful for us in the moment.

0: environment. And then the ACT, they're usually nature-centered activities to help us reconnect with our surroundings and recognize God's presence, because in this world, there's so many distractions. And even as a poet, I get distracted a lot. So this book is trying to use poetry as that bridge to reconnect with God's presence around us. And these prompts, the nature activities and discussion questions, kind of help the poems do that for us.
1: There is much more to come on CFN Live. We're going to be right back.
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10: Just explain to our viewers Catholic Relief Services and its overall mission.
11: Sure. So Catholic Relief Services actually started in the aftermath of World War II. Europe is a mess, Asia as well, and there was a need to rebuild and to revitalize and, you know, especially help those who were most deeply affected, the most vulnerable. And Catholic Relief Services was started to answer that call. And it was to really rebuild communities, not just provide temporary aid. And over the years, it's grown into a large, the official humanitarian aid arm of the Catholic Church. And it's now in over 100 countries doing literally God's work.
10: Yeah, and we've had representatives from CRS, you know, constantly on our show. They do amazing work. So, Janet, tell me, you know, how this even got involved in your parish. You've been doing this for 20 years now, right, this chapter?
12: Well, this chapter, I think we started about 5 years ago.
11: Mm-hmm.
12: I think CRS reached out to you to see about involvement in the...
11: Peripherally involvement with Catholic Relief Services in terms of, doing some advocacy with them. And they reached out about any interest to start a chapter at our parish. And I said, this is a wonderful way to answer the call, right? Matthew 25:40, what you do for the least of any of your brothers and sisters, you do for the Lord. And I thought, this is a great opportunity. We can do something. I reached out to our pastor. He was behind it, and then we reached out to the parish as a whole, and we have a really great core of individuals at our parish that really make this group work and to do not only the local work, but as part of our global mission.
10: That's amazing.
12: And Chris was so passionate about it that it spoke to me, to my heart, because I've always supported different humanitarian organizations, but that was financially, and I thought I could do something more. And with CRS, our chapter actually advocates with politicians and in Washington to explain to them the need for humanitarian aid. So
10: that's amazing. And what's been the feedback? You know, you've been doing this for a bunch of years now, Janet. You know, obviously it's very fulfilling. What have lawmakers said? Do they understand this? You know, or is there more work to be done?
12: There is more work to be done. We've had very good relationships with the lawmakers on both sides of the aisles. They're supportive. And it's a chance to express our opinions about what is needed globally. to give us a global perspective.

0: rather than, you know, just what's happening here at home, because we're all one church, we all support what the least of our brothers need. So we have had very good relationships, and we do meet with our legislators on Long Island every year.
1: That's amazing. And I know that you guys would do like Zoom calls, is that once a month, with CRS to kind of all be on the same page, right?
2: So we meet monthly at our parish as an individual chapter, and then we do...

0: it's largely based on support for international humanitarian aid. And as Janet said, this is not a partisan group. It's a, the gospel values transcend politics, right? Politics come and go, but this is everlasting and it's important. And so we do take the time to meet with folks that we think can put us in the best position to help those abroad. So we can do what we do, such as Rice Bowl at our parish, mm-hmm. and that's a great fundraising initiative. But even bigger than that, with getting political contributions in terms of the humanitarian aid.
1: I mean, it's such a great thing that you guys are doing within your parish. I was a little surprised. So this is the only chapter within the diocese. Talk about encourage, you know, this is a platform that you can encourage other parishes to get involved. So tell them, you know, about this, how they can get involved, and really the, just the benefits of joining CRS.
0: Yeah, I mean, to me, it's an incredibly rewarding organization to be a part of. And I urge everyone to go to crs.org, learn more. And also, if you'd like to contact me or Janet, you can go to the St. Joseph's website because we have our contact information listed there under our group for CRS. We would love to work with other folks that either want to start their own chapter in their own parish or join ours. That's a great opportunity, I think, for things, you know, for people to get involved in things that really matter.
2: And the good thing about Catholic Relief Services, they're not leaving us on our own and say, here, take care of this yourselves. They give us plenty of information, of support, and through the monthly meetings, we find out what the issues are for every month. So it's really a good organization to belong to. And a lot of friendly people during the Zoom calls, and it's great meeting people from all over the United States.
1: Also this week, author Claire Swinarski talked to us about her new Catholic children's series that brings three beloved female saints to life, titled Fiat Girls.
3: So talk to us about the Fiat series. I think it's a great idea.
4: So the Fiat Girls is a children's book series that is historical fiction based on the lives of real saints. So we really wanted to kind of take these saints off of their statues and out of their textbooks and help young girls really understand, just like you mentioned, their grace, their beauty, their courage, their love of God, and how experiences they had as kids might have helped form them into the saints we know today. So some of them are based on information that we have and real events that we know happened, and some required a little more imagination on my part. But overall, the goal of this series is to just help girls learn about these amazing women.
3: How did you pick these three? I love the three that you picked. I mean, can you tell us how you picked them?
4: Yes, yeah, so we wanted to do three different saints that crossed different time periods. We didn't want people who were in super similar years or even that had super similar messages to teach us. So I knew right away I wanted to do Thérèse of Lisieux. I have a major love for her. And because of Story of a Soul, her memoir, we know a lot about her childhood. And then from there, we were thinking, who's like a more modern saint that girls can really know and love? That's kind of how we got to Mother Teresa. And then for St. Rose of Lima, I was actually quite unfamiliar with her. That one was my editor's idea because we wanted a girl who could teach young girls today that their beauty is much more than skin deep. We saw that as a real thing that girls are wrestling with in our modern times. And so we thought Rose would be a great one for that.
3: The books are sort of geared toward, what, 7 to 11-year-olds, something like that, in that category?
4: Exactly. I mean, all kids are different, but right around that 7 to 11-year-old is perfect. We call them early readers, so books for kids who are just kind of getting their feet wet with reading.
3: And yet, like, I'm reading it in my office today, enjoying it completely before the show. So, I mean, I think other people, like moms, can read this, or dads, and get something out of it, too, because there's a lot of factual information in it, too, and the way you present it is very endearing, you know?
4: Well, thank you. Yeah, we also made them to be great family read-alouds. So our hope is that young girls could enjoy them, but also if families wanted to enjoy them all together, you know, gather around the fire for that read-aloud time after dinner, we think they would be perfect for that as well.
3: Now, tell us about your own kids and how they kind of took to these books, too, because I'm sure they're part of the whole process with you, right?
4: They sure were. I have three kids, including an 8-year-old daughter, and she absolutely loves to read, and she loves reading series books, like books that she can read one and then just want more, more, more. And so she was a huge inspiration for it, and just thinking, like, what does she connect with? What kind of stories are interesting for her? And those are stories about family, stories about friends, things that, like, really happen in her real life.

0: life. And so although these are historical fiction, you know, girls haven't changed that much, right? We still have conflicts with our friends and hard times with our moms and trying to discern what's God's will for my life, even though I'm such a young child and I don't have a ton of freedom in my decisions. So yeah, my daughter, her name is also Teresa, and she was a huge inspiration for the books.
1: Tell us about the illustrations too, because they're really beautiful.
0: They're absolutely beautiful. Yeah, they were not done by me, to be clear. If I was illustrating these, they would be stick people. So thank goodness for that. The illustrator is named Lorena, and she just did a fantastic job. We wanted a nice balance of pictures and words because they're not picture books. They're meant for girls to be able to read on their own. But we think at that age, images can really help with reading. They can help support the reading process and help plant seeds in their imagination. And so we wanted to just have really beautiful art in this AI-driven world, as much greatness as AI can give us in the sciences. I think to have a real artist doing the pictures is best. So I'm really grateful we got to have that for these books.
1: While we have you too, let me ask you about your podcast, because I know that's very popular too.
0: Yeah. So I started the Catholic Feminist Podcast way back in 2017, where I interviewed women about the church for 4 years. We actually sunsetted it in 2020, but all of the archives are still up online and people still are finding it. And it's just stories about inspirational women living out their Catholic faith, working for their church, leading their families, working in the pro-life movement, working for nonprofits, and just kind of bringing whatever gifts they have to the church and to the world. And that was a big inspiration for Fiat Girls as well, just that God makes all different kinds of women, right? Just like St. Therese says, we're all different wildflowers in the garden, but paraphrased there, but we all have different gifts that we can bring to the kingdom. And it's just about discerning what those are with your temperament and your skill set. So yeah, the Catholic Feminist Podcast was definitely helpful in writing these as well.
1: Now there's more Fiat Girls to come, right?
0: There absolutely are. Yeah. So this is just book one for Therese, Teresa, and Rose of Lima. But we have at least two more coming for each saint in the coming years. So I'm really excited for girls to kind of be able to grow up alongside the series and just have it be like a really treasured memory from their childhood.
2: We will be right back after a short break.
3: Hi, I'm Susan Lucci. I never thought about heart disease until I had my own heart event. I had heard many times that heart disease is the number one killer. It went in one ear and out the other, frankly. I never had a health issue, but suddenly I had that pressured elephant pressing on my chest. By the time I got to the ER, the doctor decided to give me a CAT scan. I had a 90% blockage in my main artery and a 75% blockage in the adjacent artery. I received 2 stents in my arteries. 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
2: Welcome back to CFN Live as we continue to look back at some of our recent guests, including author Melissa Miller, who shared her new book release, But I Prayed for This, What to Do When Living in God's Yes is Harder Than You Expected. I want to get right into this book because it comes from such a personal story from you. So I kind of want you to share, you know, the two very, very pivotal moments of your life and then how ultimately, you know, you came up with the idea to write this book.
4: Yeah, I had prayed for an opportunity to move across the country for an exciting job opportunity. I wanted to grow my family through adoption. I was adopted unofficially. My husband was adopted. And so I thought that, you know, I was going to step into all these changes feeling like I was made for this, right? And when all these changes happened and God did answer my prayers, I found myself so disoriented, adjusting to so much change in my life. And I could only find change fatigue, that term, in relation to business businesses and organizations and their employees that were adjusting to a lot of changes and new initiatives being rolled out. But when I found that term, I thought, I think personal change fatigue is just as valid. And it really took me a season of just leaning into God and realizing that, you know, when we step into these big life changes that are answers to prayer, that are things that we wanted and things that we chose, it can feel isolating and we can feel

0: guilty for struggling. But God, it says that he's the same yesterday, today, and forever. And so no matter what changes that we're facing in life, whether they're good or bad, or, you know, a mix of both, I found just my steady footing to be able to anchor myself in the Lord when everything was changing, and to be able to give myself grace when I didn't feel like I had permission to struggle during that season.
1: Yeah, because you always think, you know, for me, like I had a season where things were really bad. You know, I lost a job and I didn't know what I was going to do. And now here, I've been here for a bunch of years now. It's been the most incredible thing. But in that season of the bad, I now look back and I say, wow, look what God did. But I can't imagine praying for something, like, right? And then I never thought of it the way that your book kind of presents it, where you're praying for it, you get it. And then you still have to kind of navigate through these feelings and trusting in God and maybe not being 100% on board. How do we navigate?
0: Yeah, I found so much refuge in prayer walking. I have a big section of the book on prayer walking. And I also put a whole framework in there to be able to prioritize each of those domains of your life, because I think sometimes when we're unsteady and when we can't find our footing in our new season and we feel overwhelmed with all the new changes in our lives, sometimes we need to create rhythms in our lives that help us have our, what researchers call it, the anticipatory brain, where you're anticipating something before it happens. And I think that's why we're not just called to take a Sabbath. The scriptures say to remember the Sabbath, like remember it's coming. And I think that helps our brain be able to look forward to steadying our soul in God when things around us feel like they're shifting and they're different and we're still in that vulnerable adjustment period.
1: Yeah, I mean, obviously your story is part of this, but, you know, walk us through what readers will experience, and all very relatable stories and ways to kind of get through this.
0: Yeah, I realized I wasn't depressed, I wasn't hopeless, but I was recalibrating, right? And I thought about all of these good changes in our lives that might come with some overwhelm, might come with some difficulty that we feel uncomfortable admitting. We feel guilty for struggling because, after all, this is what we prayed for. This is what we chose, right? And I started researching different people's stories for the book, and I found so many different stories, people that got into their dream college and then had 3 years of overwhelm and panic attacks and sleepless nights and various changes in our lives that we think are going to be like the thing, right? And really, I just point the reader continually back to God, right? It's never blessings that will satisfy our soul. We can never accumulate or reach enough achievements to be able to, you know, not be dependent or need God to satisfy our souls. And I think that that was something that I constantly had to just remind myself and to really point the readers back to that truth that, you know, these adjustment periods ultimately are able to get us to depend on God and his grace, because it is sufficient in our weakness.
1: Absolutely. And I guess that's why at the end of the chapters, you have the anchor your soul part. Talk us through that.
0: Yeah, I think there are so many practical things that I think sometimes when we are in survival mode, it's like you can't think beyond your next meal, right? And I know that seasons of crisis and seasons of tragedy are their own survival mode and their own grief. And I do talk about that in the book, because I think sometimes we can have bittersweet seasons, is what I call it in the book, where you got something that you wanted in prayer, but then along with it, came something really hard or unexpected, like my friend Hannah, who gave birth to a healthy baby boy, and he was everything she prayed for, but she almost died in surgery and had to have an emergency hysterectomy. So she woke up grieving that she would never be able to have children again. So to be able to go through seasons where the emotions are confusing, we need that anchor for our soul. We need those practical ways that we can anchor ourselves back to God and anchor ourselves into really practical rhythms. And so I provided that in each of the chapters, because I want to do the thinking for people who might be in survival mode, who might not be able to think past their next meal, who might be feel like they're drowning or they don't know their way forward.
1: Yeah. And it's always good to share stories that are relatable and just know that God is always with us through every season. I saw on your website, you also do a reboot retreat. Tell me what that is.
0: Yeah, it's a 2-day retreat just with me, and I am able to help you through a proven process that is phenomenal, walk you through kind of what your life patterns have been so that you can really discover God's unique fingerprint for you. And then we're able to find out where you're at now and what God might have for you in the next season, what you can say yes to, what you can say no to. You know, realizing that some of these seasons of transition, we realize maybe the old rhythms in our lives are not working. working anymore and we need to reevaluate those. So I help people reevaluate what to say yes to, what to say no to, and how to live in their God-given purpose.

Also joining us this week was Christian Island pop artist Laura Lee with her new single, Eyes to the Sky. The song urges us to keep our eyes fixed on Jesus, even during difficult times. I just got

0: I love the song. I love your energy. Tell us a little bit more about the inspiration behind Eyes to the Sky.
1: Oh, wow. Thanks. That really means a lot. Well, when I wrote it, I was living in L.A. I'm in Oklahoma now, where I was raised. But I was living in L.A. about 10 years. And during that journey, I was just, you know, given a lot of opportunities. I dedicated my life to music ministry when I was about 14 and have been pursuing, just as a background story, have been pursuing that and positive pop, things like that, just to the goal to be a light in the world for a long time. And basically, I would given a lot of opportunities, and then all of a sudden I kind of got to a standstill, and I was thinking, how did I get so off track? You know, I really feel like I got a little distracted. I probably wasn't listening as closely, wasn't fully surrendered at moments. And then this song was just a song of my heart when I was just like found myself in a valley moment and thinking, I was just on this mountaintop. How did I get here? And, you know, all I could do was say, you know, the God that made those mountaintops possible is with me now in the valleys. And I know he's going to make a way forward. I know him. I know that I'm going to keep seeking his face, and he is going to continue to show me the next steps. So, because he's the one that he makes all things possible.
0: I love that. I love that, you know, when you're at lowest point where you're confused or you don't know what's going on, or maybe there's opportunities not happening. Yeah, no, let's stay focused on Jesus. And it's a great message for everybody, you know, to listen to this song and feel that. And that collaboration with Tadashi, that's amazing. How did that happen?
1: Thank you so much. Well, my producer, Kent, is, and it's one of those things how God works all things together for the good of those who love him and are called according to his purpose, because through an A&R person, I met a producer named Kent Murphy, AK Played At is what he goes by. And we actually had a hit, a club hit in 2015 that went on the dance charts. It was like number 5 on the UK club charts, Music Week, and number 27 on the Billboard club dance charts. So that was really exciting. It's called Boys Just Want to Have Fun, and it was a fun one that we did. And then we worked together through the years a little bit, just writing, just making things. And then when I had my babies it started around COVID times, 2021, I was still in LA. And then after that, I kind of just took a little break, just time and money, you know, we just had to learn to be a parent and get grounded again. And we'd been pursuing music a long time. And so then I just kind of saw that he was doing a bunch of Christian music, and we started connecting again. His dad was a pastor, so it's really, really a great, great thing, great relationship, great community. And then he connected me with one of his teammates, Rebecca, and I can't believe that he loved it enough to jump on.
0: I say, the rest is history. What a blessing. I was going to say, I'm a mom of three. You're a mom of three. Your kids are a little smaller than mine. But congratulations. Your kids are adorable. Two girls and now a baby boy you have, right? Talk about how do you, you know, it's hard as moms, you know, to balance being a mom, having a career. Now, you know, you're doing music, you know, and kind of also, you know, all over the place and everything, you know. But I love the fact that you also grounding your family in faith as well. And that's so important with prayer, with your kids and everything. You know, just give us a little glimpse into how you do it all.
1: Oh my gosh. I need to know how you do it all, first of all. But I am so thankful to have the village around me. And I know it sounds cliche, but that's why we moved back from LA, because we both have our families here. And my parents are the best. Trent's parents are the best. We're so thankful for community, for amazing Mother's Day Out programs, like all the things like that that helped to make it

0: possible. But yeah, we just, grounding them in their faith is the most important thing. You know, saying those morning prayers, holding them close is like, of course, they don't want to get up. So it's like their excuse when they're like, oh, prayers, you know, mommy, hold me. I don't want to get up. So it's like the sweetest thing in the world that they love to do. And then just seeing them, when you repeat those every morning, every night, seeing them like, fight. No, I want to say prayers. No, I want to. It's the cutest thing. Like they, when you really do get those things going in their minds, they start to build those relationships with the Lord too. And it is the sweetest thing to see. They really do echo you. And so there's a little bit about that, but yeah, I am so thankful for my family, and they're just the sweetest blessings, such miracles.
1: We will be right back. Stay with us.

0: our volunteers. And I think that's part of what makes it beautiful, is people come here with just a heart to serve and a heart to make a difference.
1: It's opened my eyes to these people who truly have no options and are helpless to do anything for their condition. People who have been told no their whole lives can finally be told yes. It's life-changing.
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3: So glad to be talking to you. I find your story and like how you wrote this book, and then something incredible and very scary happened to you, right? And then walk us through that, and then you had to go back, right? And almost rewrite it, right? Tell our viewers about your journey and this book.
4: Sure. Yeah. So I was in the middle of wrapping up my first draft of the novel, and I was diagnosed with 5 brain aneurysms, 2 of which were breaking down. There was like one surgeon in the whole world who could perform the surgery because there were aneurysms on both sides of the brain. And he was down at Johns Hopkins, Rafael Tamargo. He was amazing. He saved my life, literally saved my life. But coming out of that surgery then, as I was recovering, I went back and looked at the novel and I just was like, it's not enough. There's something missing, that mystery. There's something more. I think it was just that I had experienced life in a whole new way, and I wanted to capture that in my writing. You know, my writing is a creation, and that to me is sometimes the closest I can experience that mystery of God is through writing. It feels like an act of prayer. So I went back to the novel. I told my agent it's not ready yet. We suspended sending it out. I spent an entire year revising. And then finally, I wrapped it up on Ash Wednesday. And so I gave up the writing for Lent. This was in 2025. I gave it up for Lent. And I just spent the rest of Lent sacrificing the writing, but just giving thanks and celebrating what I had been through, this incredible period of discovery. And then the day after, one day during Lent, I messed up. I went back to the writing. I was like, okay, God, I am going to give you one more day. I'm going to give you the day after Easter. And I did. And at 5:30, the day after Easter, we miraculously had this editor from Simon & Schuster who reached out and offered us a contract.
3: I mean, what a story. It's just amazing. And we're so glad that you're healthy, that you can continue to write and everything as well. So the book is Where the Water Meets the Sky. Don't give up too much, but just kind of briefly give us a little bit about what, you know, the premises of the novel.
4: Sure. It opens with a young girl running through the woods on a dark night in January. Her childhood home is just burned to the ground. It's a fatal fire. She's lost her mother. We then return to her life 10 years later, where she is revisiting the peninsula of her childhood. This is the Upper Peninsula.

0: Love, Michigan, where all of my dad's family's from. And she revisits that peninsula and spends an entire summer working with her uncle on an environmental study of trees. But it's through that connection with God's creation that she really begins to heal. And I think this book really is good for people who have felt lost in their lives or who have felt stuck. How do we move forward? How do we heal? Where do we find that healing grace? When she was running through the woods, she had a book of matches in her hand. So there's a lot of shame and what ifs, you know, she's not sure if she even started the fire. There's a lot of searching, I think, which we all can experience and relate to on our own pilgrimage.
1: Yeah, absolutely. And I love even just looking on your website, you kind of just like live this great, like living in God's creation and with the mountains and the flowers and the trees and the beauty all around you. I mean, you're so blessed to kind of be where you are and have that environment and God's, you know, a beauty that he created, you know, to give you inspiration, right? Is that your inspiration of writing a lot of your books, right?
0: It is. You know, when I feel stuck, I'm feeling angst, then I know I'm really not in God's will. I'm not really in touch where I'm going to be able to write. So I just get out in nature. I have a truck. I take off with my dog, backpack, camp. After I got the contract, I took a trip. I went around the northern shores of Lake Superior and I backpacked and camped with my dog, just the two of us. And we also then went through the UP and camped and spent time on all of the different locations where the book takes place. And it was just this period of celebration and gratitude that I'm here, that I get to still be alive and write, and just, you know, what an incredible gift. I was thinking about something we just heard with the previous guest, and it's, you know, that trusting God. And I think the biggest lesson I took from all of this was that I'd always heard fear God, fear God. But what I missed was the part fear only God, right? That word only, which means we are not to fear anything else. We have to have complete trust. And I think that was the thing I finally understood.
1: I love that. What a beautiful message. The book is Where the Water Meets the Sky. Diane, tell everybody where they can learn more about you and pick up a copy of the novel.
0: Sure. So the book is available wherever books are sold. I give a shout out to your independent bookstore. Please visit them if you can. If not, the book is also available online. You can learn more about me through my account on Instagram, which is just Diane Laback, or you can also visit my website, which is www.dianelesbecquets.com.
2: And brother and sister duo George Capps and Polly Capps Paul joined us to talk about their Catholic sacred artwork and studio, Goretti Fine Art. I have to admit to both of you that when I went on your website, when I first was doing research, I was like, a human didn't paint these this art. Your artwork, your talent is just incredible. Just look at a couple of your images of sacred art right here. George, I'll ask you first, you know, obviously your brother and sister, when did you guys know? You must have known at a very early age that you had this incredible gift.
3: Yes, both of us have been doing this since we were very small. And we've been talking about the possibility of joining forces like we have in the last few years for a long time. We've known that we had very complementary skill sets and very aligned creative vision. And about 5 years ago, it was just the right time for us to stop what we were doing and take the plunge together. And we've had a wonderful time.
2: I mean, obviously you chose, you know, Catholic sacred art. Polly, you know, talk about that, because you could have taken your talents and did anything with art and stuff. Talk about, you know, this being rooted in faith and what Goretti Fine Art is and means to you guys.
4: Well, I think we're all called to build the kingdom of God here on earth with whatever talents we have. And so George and I both having this passion and through building these skills knew that we wanted to use it in a way to evangelize and just create more beauty in the world that really desperately needs it.
2: Oh, yeah, absolutely. The world desperately needs more beauty. And your artwork is just amazing. George, kind of tell us about some of the pieces that you guys have created. And I know particularly very special, you got contacted about a very special piece.

0: piece that you did about Carlo Acutis, right? St. Carlo Acutis?
1: Sure, Jackie. So that piece was commissioned by an individual who was running a not-for-profit that was kind of under the patronage of Carlo Acutis. And she approached us about depicting a moment in Carlo's life. It's not very well known. It was just kind of publicly revealed when his mother wrote a little biography of him that was published just a few years ago. And in that book, she wrote that when he was about 8 years old, he had a vision of Our Lady of Fatima, who appeared to him and offered him her heart. And he accepted it, and she placed it in his breast. And she wanted us to create a depiction of that incredibly tender and supernatural scene. And this was a really exciting challenge for us. So often we're depicting religious scenes from the Gospels or the lives of the saints that have been depicted dozens or hundreds of times before throughout art history. And that's great to be part of that tradition stream. But this was an opportunity to create a depiction of something that no one had ever kind of illustrated before.
0: I mean, it's just beautiful. It takes your breath away, and I love it so much. Polly, walk us through the process, because as I was watching some of your reels on social media and on your website, I mean, it takes a while to kind of commission these pieces, right? Because at first I needed proof that you guys actually did it. So, but you kind of like stencil with the pencil first, the whole thing. Like, walk us through how the final product actually comes out.
2: Yes, so it is a process, but we want to make sure that our clients are very well informed and very happy with the final product. And so what normally happens is George does a lot of the work on the front end, actually working with our clients to really understand their vision, to do a lot of research, make sure that everyone is happy with the design. We go through lots of drawing phases, both in black and white and in color, before transferring the approved design onto canvas. And then I do the majority of the painting. However, George helps out as well. And we both work together to make sure that what we give our client is something that they love and that hopefully people will love, you know, for generations after.
0: How long does some of your bigger pieces take to work on?
2: They take a while. So depending on how big the piece is, we have some that are, you know, 6 feet wide or tall. They take several months, and that's just including the painting time. If there's more research that needs to be done, obviously that takes longer on the front end as well.
0: And finally, author Colleen Presprich shared her latest children's book, OSV Kids Discover Mary, a book for all ages to learn more about our Blessed Mother. I love this book, and I loved when we spoke when you had OSV Discover the Pope, which I learned so much from, and now we have Discover Mary. Tell us about the book and what kids will learn from it.
3: Wow. So I say this every single time. I think I come out with a book that it's my favorite. But this one was just such a joy to write and so much fun to pull in all of the pieces about what does the church teach about Mary, right? So we have the historical Mary, who she was, what was her world like, what would she have been actually doing, seeing, experiencing? We have all of the Marian apparitions. So introducing Mary to, you know, introducing children to the ways that Mary has appeared throughout the world, throughout human history, because each one is so unique. And then, of course, you know, we cover like the dogmas and the doctrine in a way that kids can understand, in a way that gives parents the words to talk about these things that we might find trickier. Titles of Mary, which you just saw on the screen, is one of my favorites because it gives kids more information and more options and more opportunities. Because I think most of us adults, we have a title of Mary, you know, that is close to our heart, right? Maybe it's Our Lady Star of the Sea.

0: Maybe it's mystical rose. Whatever it is that we, that connection point, that title. And so I really wanted to give kids kind of the depth and breadth of what the church teaches about Mary and who she is and how she loves them.
1: I mean, you really do that. And we keep saying that this is a kid's book, but I've learned so much from the Pope book that you did, now the Mary book and everything, and I'm going to cherish this forever. I love that you included Marian apparitions and you kind of talked about it, and you did you included 25 of them, which is incredible. Just to read about our Blessed Mother appearing and the miracles and the lives that she touched and everything. Is there a particular apparition that you didn't really know about until you started to put this book together that really just touched you?
0: Well, there are two that I think are incredibly powerful right now. The first is Our Lady of Cabejo, which is an apparition that flies under the radar, I think, for a lot of us. And it was an apparition in the 1980s, so not that long ago. I mean, especially for, us elder millennials or, Gen Xers. Like, this is during our lifetime, right? And I know I didn't hear about this growing up. But I love this apparition, and my kids love this apparition because there are full color photos, right? And it's a beautiful example of the fact that when Mary appears, she appears in the clothing, in the culture, speaking the language of her children, of the people that she's appearing to. And one of the things, that she says at Cabejo is, "I'm the mother of the world." Right? She's here for all of us. And I love that the painting on that page is from a local Michigan artist, Jessica. And she, I love just including like art in addition to photos. So that one's one of my favorites. The other one is Our Lady of Knock. And that one's interesting because it's the only fully silent Marian apparition. And she doesn't come with words, but the silence spoke deeply to the people. Because at the time in Ireland, the Irish language was being suppressed, was being outlawed. Children weren't being taught it. They were being taught English and forced to speak English. And during the apparition of Knock, the visionaries ranged from the very, very old to the very young. And so when you think about that and you think, okay, well, what language would she have spoken? Right? Because if she spoke English, the elderly wouldn't have understood her. And if she spoke Irish, neither would the young. So I think in her silence, again, there's that idea of like, I am here for all of my children. And especially right now, in the state of our world, in the state of our country, I think that's a very powerful message for children and for adults.
1: Well, that is it for this hour, and thanks to all our guests. Thank you for watching. I'm Jackie Lucas.

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Welcome to Encounter. I'm Monsignor Jim Vlaughan, along with Bishop John Barris, the Bishop of the Diocese of Rockville Center. The book, Crabgrass Catholicism, How Suburbanization Transformed

0: Faith and Politics in Postwar America, explores how the post-World War II migration to the suburbs didn't just reshape neighborhoods, it reshaped the American Catholic life, parish communities, education, even politics. Joining today is the author of Crabgrass Catholicism, Father Stephen Kaith. Thanks for being with us today. Glad you're here.
1: Thanks so much for having me, Monsignor. Great to be with you both.
0: So, Father Stephen, if you don't mind, can you just start by giving us a little thumbnail of your history, your own biography? I know you're from Staten Island, right? So you can't be all bad.
1: Well, you know, out here in the Midwest, people at Notre Dame, Staten Island and Long Island, it's the same thing to them. We know it's not exactly the same, but there's a lot of similarities. Yeah, I grew up on Staten Island and attended Catholic schools all my life, all the way through college. I went to the University of Notre Dame as an undergraduate, and that's where I met the Congregation of Holy Cross. And shortly after graduating, joined the Holy Cross Fathers and was ordained here in 2007. And after some time in parish work in Portland, Oregon, and seminary formation work here at the university, I began graduate studies first at Catholic University of America in Washington, D.C., and then a doctoral degree at Columbia University. And now I serve on the faculty of the history department here at Notre Dame and live in residence in one of the undergraduate men's residence halls.
0: Wow, that's great. I just know I love this topic. I'm a sociology major, and part of my studies in the early days was Levittown and Levittown and its effect on America and all this stuff. But how did you ever come to this dissertation topic? I think it's fascinating.
1: Yeah, so I was a graduate student at Columbia University and thinking I was going to work on a different topic. And for various reasons I don't need to go into, that topic had to be scrapped. And so I was reading broadly and trying to think big thoughts to come up with a new dissertation topic. And Tom Segrew, Professor Tom Segrew, who teaches urban history at NYU, had participated in a conference here at Notre Dame years before and had said, you know, urban historians, we don't know very much at all about Catholics who moved to the suburbs in the post-war period. Catholic historians, urban historians have tended to focus on the urban experience of the church and the immigrant ethnic experience of the church. And I thought to myself, well, there you go. There's a topic that, in a certain sense, I lived growing up on Staten Island and would therefore be interested in telling myself. And I was at Columbia in close proximity to Rockville Center. And here was this perfect case study to talk about the effects of suburbanization.
0: Talk about how that all kind of began. Give us a little historical thumbnail. I mean, we lived it, you know, and Bishop Parrish lived it too. But I mean, not everybody has. So give us a little background.
1: Absolutely. Yeah. So, I mean, in a lot of ways, it comes out of the war experience, Second World War. During the war and then prior to the war, so combine the Depression and the war, we're talking about 13, 14 years in which the American housing stock was not either added to with new buildings or renovated, maintained. So when the war ends, there's a housing crisis. There's not enough housing to accommodate all the GIs coming back from the war, getting married and starting families. And it's the Levitts, the Levitt brothers and their father who modernize home building, right? Kind of use a Ford assembly line process. And it is Levittown on Long Island where they prove their theory of assembly line production of homes at a mass scale. And with the GI Bill and other federal assistances, finally, people are able to afford a home. And in fact, they're able to buy a home with the GI Bill and with mortgage assistance. They're able to buy a home more easily than they are actually to rent an apartment in the city, which is more expensive actually per month. And so just an absolute explosion of suburban home building and of migration to the suburbs. And Levittown is that quintessential American suburb.
0: And then that suburbanization, if you will, changed the church. This is where you begin this whole book. So talk about how that changed the church, because, I mean, one of the things I'm thinking about is, you know, you walk around the Diocese of Brooklyn, and block after block, you see these 100-something-year-old churches. You walk around Long Island, you see churches that were built in the 70s. So it changed something, right?
1: Absolutely. I mean, we talk about Brooklyn as the borough of churches, right? And as you say, just within a couple of blocks of each other, there'll be several different churches. And part of that, of course, was not just the density of Catholic population in the city, but also the diversity of Catholic immigration and the fact that the different ethnic groups within Catholicism tended to stick just with their own. So here was the Irish parish, here was the Polish parish, here was the German or the Italian parish, right? And then we pick up and move to the suburbs. And first of all, when those Levittown houses and some of those suburban developments

0: monuments are first built, the only church that might have been pre-existing is a small rural farm parish. Maybe the church seats 200 people, but now on Sunday it needs to seat 2,000 people or whatever. And so new parishes are created, and rural parishes are expanded. Parish territories broken up. One parish becomes five different parishes, St. Ignatius of Loyola Parish, for example. And those parishes that do get established are not tied to ethnicity in the way that they were in the urban core. So that's one big change. We can talk more about that. But another way that a big change is the architecture that you mentioned. The modern style of the 60s and 70s church buildings compared to an older styles. And then also the neighborhood that surrounds them is very different, right? In Brooklyn, you specifically said, Monsignor, you walk a couple of blocks and you see how many churches, right? Well, in the suburbs, you tend to drive, right? You tend to not be on the street in the same way. And so your relationship as a parishioner to the church and to the parish plant, the church, the school, the rectory, the convent that make up that real estate, your relation to it is different. You're not passing it in the same way. You're not encountering it in the same way. And there's all sorts of kind of trickle down effects from those physical changes that happen in that move from city to suburb.
1: Father Kaith, you were in the archives of the Diocese of Rockville Center extensively. Were there some critical moments of discovery in those archives that really helped shape your wonderful book?
0: You know, the greatest two resources in the archives, and they were big, one was the Long Island Catholic, a terrific diocesan newspaper, award-winning, even in secular newspaper circles. It's respected by journalists at the time in the 50s, 60s. And that was a phenomenal resource to be able to have. And then the other is that at two different points in time, the diocese itself commissioned oral histories, oral interviews done, especially with priests of the diocese. One was focused on seminary education, the way it changed over time prior to the Second Vatican Council and after. But those same priests, as they kind of told their story and answered the questions about seminary formation, then revealed very interesting things about their first parish assignment, the first pastor they worked with, the school, and how everything was booming, how the numbers of parishioners were growing. And so that was just an absolute gold mine in terms of that experiential insight into how parish life changed before the council, after the council, but not just on the conciliar level, which American Catholic historians tend to focus on, Vatican II as the thing that changed the American church. But they're also reflecting on, well, but it was really suburbanization that changed things. And that was crucial for my research.
2: What about the role of the laity? Because, you know, again, these ethnic parishes that we were used to in Brooklyn and all of that, that's sort of all changed. And at the same time, the role of the laity, I read about this in your book, it's so interesting, you know, home prayer groups and those kinds of things began to happen. Some of that was a necessity. Others were really kind of evangelical developments, really, huh?
0: That's absolutely right. I mean, I think in the urban core and in the immigrant ethnic parish of a previous generation, I think people would often refer to the parish or think of the parish as Monsignor's parish, right? Father's parish. He had been the pastor for 30 years and he was the best educated person in the parish and he baptized every kid in the parish. And then you all of a sudden you move to the suburbs and it's being created out of nothing, right? What was a potato field one year is now X number of family homes and we've just established a church, a parish. We haven't built a church yet. We're having mass in, you know, a firehouse or an old army barrack or whatever. And the one or two priests that were assigned to that parish simply weren't going to be enough to build something out of nothing. And so out of necessity, as you say, first, we're going to involve the parishioners. They're going to go door to door and recruit people to join the parish. They're going to fundraise. There are no sisters yet because there's no school yet. So the laity are going to teach religious education. All of that is a kind of, those are all practical things. But as you say, there's also this moment that's right before the Second Vatican Council. There's also a theological moment and an evangelical moment where this isn't just a practicality. It's also something we think makes a lot of sense in this post-World War II era, in this Vatican II era. The laity are the church, the people of God, as much as the clergy and the religious. And so they need to be involved in building up the parish in evangelizing their own children, in building faith communities. And so, yes, on one hand, these groups of parishioners join the Christian Family Movement and the Cana Conference, and they meet

0: in family homes instead of in the parish rectory or in the church hall. And that's, again, that's in part practical, but it's also in part a new way of thinking about who is the church and how is it that we spread the gospel.
1: Father Keith, just it's fascinating how you're blending. There's a sociological reality of suburbanization. There's the Second Vatican Council. There's the upheaval of the 1960s, the assassinations that were experienced. So many different things. Just there's so many different factors. But if you rewind, what did the Catholic Church on Long Island do effectively through the suburbanization and these various theological, cultural, sociological dimensions? And what could we have done better?
0: Yeah, I think there was a lot that was done really, really well. I think one of your predecessors, your first predecessor, we should give credit to, Bishop Walter Kellenberg, was celebrated at the time of his announcement that he would be the inauguration as the new bishop. And then at his death, too, by the New York Times, he was celebrated as a man who was unbelievably well prepared to be the bishop of a brand new diocese. His work in the Archdiocese of New York, where he came from, working in property and administration,
1: yes,
0: in contracts and in buildings. Great, that's what we're going to need from a new bishop. And the success of the building of parishes and the building of schools and the adding of Catholic school desks, all of those things were exceedingly well done in the diocese. And the nation looked to the Diocese of Rockville Center. When the diocese is established in 1957, Catholic publications around the country take note and they say, see, the Vatican is in this moment recognizing that the future of the church in this country is suburban. And here's the first ever entirely suburban diocese broken off of the Diocese of Brooklyn, now an entirely urban diocese. And we should watch Rockville Center, because the things, the troubles that they face, the things that they do right, the things that they struggle with, we're going to have to do too. And so they can be this model. In terms of things that could have been done better, and this is true not just for the Diocese of Rockville Center, it's true for the Church in the United States everywhere, in what I would refer to as the suburban era of the Church, is catechesis. I think that as you say, so many confluences came together. The baby boom and suburbanization, but also the council and changes in the way that we thought about catechesis and experiments of new forms of teaching children the faith. And all those things came together at precisely, in a certain sense, the wrong moment, right? Just when we needed to be perhaps most solid in passing on the faith, because we weren't going to have the ethnic parish to help us do it,
1: yes,
0: through culture and through tradition. And through, just at that moment, we were trying to experiment. We're trying to do new things. And I think the whole church in the United States, and perhaps around the world in the wake of the council, struggled for a while to get its footing in this new theological moment, this new cultural moment. How do we pass the gospel on in this way? But I do think that we've gotten our footing. It maybe took some time, the church in the United States, but I think we've gotten some of that footing. And I do think that's the challenge then of every generation, in a certain sense, is building community and catechizing, passing on the faith.
2: We're joined by Father Stephen Keith today. In addition to being the author of Crabgrass Catholicism, he's also clairvoyant and telling me my whole life story. We've lived this too. We're going to take a quick break. We'll be right back with more Encounter.

0: Hi, this is Archbishop Hicks, and you are watching Catholic Faith Network.
1: Welcome back to Encounter, everyone. So, Father Stephen, let's talk about Catholic schools. I mean, that was the great hope. When my parents moved out from Queens, the great hope was that their young little boy was going to be going to the parish school that was opening up in the brand new parish on Long Island. That was a moment of great excitement, and that was the reason that parents gathered their money together and bought their little house for $14,000 because of the promise of Catholic education, huh?
2: Yeah, there's no two ways about it. The founding pastor of Our Lady of Grace Parish in West Babylon.
1: That was my parish. There it is.
2: He tells the story that the first night he spends in the temporary rectory, they buy a suburban house for the priest to live in. The very first night, a mother knocks on the front door. Father, when are you going to build this?

0: school. And he tells that story to kind of make the point of just how central the idea of the Catholic school was to Catholic parents in the late 40s, 50s, and early 60s. So yes, that in a certain sense, that was one of the great hopes of Catholic families in this era of suburbanization. Unfortunately, that becomes an unbelievable challenge that is not quite ever met. What do I mean by that? The baby boom, the numbers of kids being baptized in infancy at this point is remarkable. Some parishes in the diocese are baptizing 400 plus kids a year. Mm-hmm. Well, 5 years later, when they come to go to kindergarten, you've now got 400 kids who are eligible to enter the parish grade school as a kindergartners or first graders. If you have a really big Catholic school, you've got three classrooms on a grade level. That'd be really big. And you'd have 50 kids in a class. And that wasn't that unusual at that era, really big classes. Now, I'm not great at math, but that's 150 kids. That's nowhere near the 400 you baptize, mm-hmm. right? And so Our Lady of Grace, your parish, one of those schools, one of those parishes, they build a school building and then don't open it as a school, a traditional Catholic school. They open it as a catechetical center to run the CCD programs and religious education programs through the building. Because Father Leonard says, how would I ever choose which of these 400 kids every year that are coming to be enrolled, which of those 150 or those 400 do I pick? And how would I ever choose? And so better to change the way we think about Catholic education and to focus on catechesis and religious education programs for students who are in public schools and then do this education after school or on Saturday mornings. That's a significant change in the way we think about catechesis.
1: And a comment, if you don't mind, on release time, because I don't know that everybody remembers that, but that was also a part of that, because I went to release time Catholic education at Our Lady of Grace in West Babylon.
0: That's right. And when I talk about release time outside of the New York area, there's some places that have heard of that or have had something similar, but there's a lot of places that are just absolutely flabbergasted at the fact that the public school system actually allowed students to leave early to go to the Catholic parish school to get a Catholic education. So, too, in terms of the state relationship with the church on education, in other parts of the country, when I tell people that in my Catholic grade school on Staten Island, that the lunch program was from the New York City Board of Education and the nursing program was from the New York City Board of Education. And my textbook had a stamp in the front of it that said property of the state of New York. Different states have different ways of dealing with that church-state separation and how the funding might work. This was a big, big concern in the era, and the bishops of New York pushed heavily, and of the United States in general, pushed heavily to try to get some amount of state funding for education, because the cost of building these buildings and hiring these faculty and putting in science labs as that became more popular in the 60s was just so high. And of course, in most places, they really don't ever get much funding. And so then that becomes a problem with the maintenance of Catholic schools long term.
1: Right. And even prayer in the public schools. I mean, I can remember growing up and, you know, we started our day with a prayer every day in West Babylon Junior High School. And, you know, that was just the way it was. Was that true around all of the different suburban centers at this time?
0: It was not necessarily. It was true in some other places, but it's true that it's also true that Long Island was a kind of focal point of this. And one of the stories that I tell in the book is how it really was Catholic parents on Long Island who were driving some of the big debates about church-state separation in this era, not only about funding, let's say, for bus transportation for students to school, but also, as you particularly say, prayer in schools. Mm-hmm. The New York State Board of Regents had come up with a kind of generic interdenominational prayer to start the school day, and many schools on Long Island employed it. And they employed it with the support of Catholic parents, in particular, Catholic parents on local school boards helped push this. But then, of course, it works its way up to the Supreme Court, and ultimately the Supreme Court says no. This type of prayer in public schools is not acceptable, right? But it's Catholic parents who drive something that other scholars and legal scholars and political historians talk quite a bit about, these court cases in the 1960s on school buses, on prayer in school, on Bible reading in school. Mm-hmm. And Catholic parents on Long Island are crucial. They often come out on the losing end of those debates, but they're crucial in driving the question.
1: And even I was thinking also while you were speaking about local politics, because there was kind of an interesting political scene on Long Island at this time, too. And I'm sure in other parts of the country that like local folk

0: were getting involved in politics. And that created a whole different sort of atmosphere of town and village.
1: Yes. So one of the things that I talk about with this issue of funding of Catholic schools is the state constitutional convention that occurs in 1967. Right. And there's an opportunity with the repeal of what's called the Blaine Amendment in the original state constitution, which had said you can't have funds for non-public schools. So Catholic schools, no, we can't have monies

0: funding to Catholic schools and to non-public schools in general. And ultimately, that draft constitution is actually voted down. It's disapproved by the voters of the state, including in highly Catholic voting districts on Long Island. Why? People start to ask. You would have thought Catholic voters would have wanted this constitution to pass. They might finally get some state money for education. Well, two things turned voters off. One, the thought that taxes were going to go up in order to pay both for public education and to give some money to private education. And then the other was loss of local control. The new draft constitution was going to take more power to the state government and away from towns and counties, et cetera. And local voters, especially in suburban districts, thought, no, one of the reasons we moved to the suburbs is that we wanted to get away from the machine politics of the Democratic Party in the city. We wanted to be in the suburbs where there was more local control. Government was at a local level. We could participate in it and feel like it was more responsive to our concerns. We don't want that taken away with this new constitution. So local politics is crucially important in this time.
1: Father Keith, you know, just this wonderful book. By the way, I love the image of crabgrass. I immediately had flashbacks of the wars against crabgrass on our lawns. Yes. It was brilliant. But, you know, just what is the relevance of this wonderful research to the pontificate of Pope Leo XIV? We just came from the a bit large mass with the new Archbishop of New York, Archbishop Ronald Hicks. What can we take from this for this moment in American church history?
0: Two things at least. And the first I'm going to say is I want to celebrate Pope Leo as not just the first American pope, but the first pope of crabgrass Catholicism. Right. He himself grew up in that suburb just south of Chicago, right? Very much at this time, very much the church that he knew as a child is this church that I'm describing. And I think he was formed by it. And I think if we want to understand some of his trajectory, we would want to know about this suburban Catholic world. And then in terms of going forward, what are the types of concerns he's going to have? I really do think it goes to the heart of the gospel as a whole, of course, but the heart of this book and the study, community and catechesis. Mm. I think that the church struggled with how to form community a little bit without the ethnic neighborhood, without the urban ethnic neighborhood and the national parish, the Polish, Italian, Irish. And in the suburbs, okay, people are more atomized. It's more focused on the family home and the nuclear family, not even the extended family in the same way. So how do we connect people? The family home is the center of life, not the parish plant or the church. So community, and how do we build that? And I think that problem, that challenge is with us always. And then catechesis. And I already described why it became challenging to pass the faith on in this new suburban world. And now we're in a new world in terms of media and in terms of AI and in terms of all sorts of things. Again, that the perennial challenge of how to catechize and evangelize and spread the gospel. There's a lot of talk recently, quite positive, about the number of people in OCIA, the number of 20-somethings kind of interested in the church. I do think we have this, there is a moment happening. And again, what are these 20-somethings looking for when they go to these urban parishes near where they live in the big city with their finance jobs? Seems to me they're looking for community and they're looking to be catechized, looking for a message and a meaning and a truth that they have maybe been promised someplace else, and they've realized, no, it's empty. It didn't live up to its promise. But there's this deeper source and this richer vein of meaning that the church has. How can I tap into it? So I think that that's not surprisingly what Pope Leo will have to have his pontificate be about, community and catechesis.
2: Father Stephen Kate, thank you so much for being with us. This was fun, actually, to kind of skate through my prior, childhood, kind of see how it all makes sense in the end. Great to be with you.
0: Great to be with you.
2: The book's available pretty much everywhere?
0: Amazon and Barnes & Noble and the University of Chicago Press, yes.
2: Beautiful. Well, thanks.
1: And Father Keith is an honorary Catholic Long Islander, Diocese of Rockville Center. Thanks for the wonderful research.
0: Thank you. I appreciate that very much, Bishop.
2: And thanks for mentioning Father John Leonard, too, my pastor when I was a boy. Yeah. Great. For Bishop John Barris, I'm Monsignor Jim Flawn. We thank you for joining our discussion today. For more information on this show, if you have crabgrass on your lawn, go to cffpv.org. We'll help you out. See you soon. God bless.
1: Crabgrass.

The Lord be with you. A reading from the Holy Gospel according to Matthew. Jesus began to show his disciples that he must go to Jerusalem and suffer greatly from the elders, the chief priests, and the scribes, and be killed and on the third day be raised. Then Peter took Jesus aside and began to rebuke him. "God forbid, Lord, no such thing shall ever happen to you." He turned and said to Peter, "Get behind me, Satan. You are an obstacle to me. You are thinking not as God does, but as human beings do." Then Jesus said to his disciples, "Whoever wishes to come after me, must deny himself, take up his cross, and follow me. For whoever wishes to save his life will lose it, but whoever loses his life for my sake will find it. What profit will there be for one to gain the whole world and forfeit his life? Or what can one give in exchange for his life? For the Son of Man will come with his angels in his Father's glory, and then he will repay all according to his conduct." The Gospel of the Lord. Praise be to you, Lord Jesus Christ. The Bible tells us that God's ways are not our ways. I remember some years ago at the company I was working, they were hiring for a different position in another department. Since I was looking for a different schedule, I applied for that position. But the job wasn't given to me. Instead, they hired someone from outside. I was upset and said to myself, "This is unfair. I'm already here and I have the capability to do the job. What am I doing wrong?" But eventually, another position opened. This was supervising the department and on the schedule that I was looking for. I applied again, and to my surprise, without having any experience, they gave me the opportunity. A couple of years later, the company decided to eliminate some positions that were no longer needed. One of those positions was the one that had been denied to me before, which means that if I had been hired for that position, I would have been out of a job. What I learned from that was that God stops certain things from happening in our life to bring us up to a higher level. So don't be discouraged when something doesn't go as you expected. Stay in faith. God will answer you with something greater. Peter didn't understand how Jesus, the man who just a few days before at Caesarea of Philippi had made him the head of the church and promised him the keys of the kingdom of heaven, now had to suffer greatly and die at the hands of the religious leaders of that time. This is not what they expected. The expectations of the Messiah were not of one who would die on a cross, but of a royal figure from the line of King David. They expected a powerful king who would conquer their enemies, someone who would liberate them from the oppression of other nations, especially from the Romans. But if Jesus had not been crucified, Peter and the other disciples wouldn't have been able to do all the things that they did. They healed the sick, drove out demons, and even brought dead people back to life as Jesus predicted. Jesus' death was also necessary for the forgiveness of our sins and to reconcile humanity with God.

Saint John Paul II once said that, speaking about the martyrs, that the martyrs are the authentic witnesses of the faith because they have found the truth in Jesus Christ, and nothing, nobody, no suffering, not even death, will make them abandon that truth that can only be found in God. Saint Oscar Romero also said once that we shouldn't be surprised that a church has much of the cross, because if not, it will not have much of a resurrection. An accommodating church, he said, a church that seeks prestige without the pain of the cross, is not the authentic church of Jesus Christ. Jesus never said that it was going to be easy to follow him, but he promised eternal life. The most confusing part is that Jesus called Peter Satan because he tried to stop his crucifixion. Satan means adversary or accuser, someone who opposes or obstructs. Remember that in Jesus' time, the crucifixion was the most humiliating death that could be given to a person. But like the Apostle Paul says in the letter to the Philippians, that although Jesus was in the form of God, did not regard equality with God. Rather, he emptied himself, taking the form of a slave. He became so obedient to the Father that he even died on a cross. And so Paul says that because of these, God greatly exalted him and bestowed on him the name that is above every name, that at the name of Jesus, every knee should bend, of those in heaven and on earth and under the earth, and every tongue confess that Jesus Christ is Lord, to the glory of God the Father. Now, following Jesus at that time was very difficult. Those who professed their faith in Jesus could be rejected by their own family and even die. That must have been part of the reason why Jesus said, "Whoever wishes to come after me must deny himself, take up his cross and follow me." What about us? We might not have to carry a cross as in ancient times, but what are we willing to give in exchange for eternal life? Nothing in this world is more valuable than a person's soul. Jesus said, "What profit will there be for one to gain the whole world and forfeit his life?" Throughout history, we have seen people that have enjoyed everything that the world has to offer: fame, money, power, material things. But if they enjoyed this life and their lives were not oriented towards God, they die empty. In the decades of the 50s and 60s, there was an actress in Hollywood named Dolores Hart. She was young, pretty, and talented, with a promising career. She had acted in movies with Elvis Presley and some of the most famous actors of that time. One day, this young woman surprised everyone who knew her. At the age of 24, she left her acting career and her life of glamour behind to enter a monastery in Connecticut. This was to pursue a life of contemplation and prayer. She became a Benedictine nun, and now she is Mother Dolores Hart. I can imagine the spiritual battle that Mother Dolores went through to make that change. What about you? What is your story? What do we need to change to follow Jesus? Each one of us has a story between us and God. Let us write the story of our life doing God's will, and let us stay in faith even when we don't understand certain things. Remember that St. Paul says in his second letter to the Corinthians that we look not to what is seen, but to what is unseen. For what is seen is transitory, but what is unseen is eternal. God bless you.

0: Nel nome del Padre, del Figlio e dello Spirito Santo.
1: Amen.
0: La pace sia con voi.
2: A reading from the letter to the Hebrews. When he said above, "You have neither desired nor taken pleasure in sacrifices and offerings and burnt offerings and sin offerings, these are offered according to the law," then he added, "See, I have come to do your will." He abolishes the first in order to establish the second. And it is by God's will that we have been sanctified through the offering of the body of Jesus Christ once and for all. The word of the Lord.
0: Cari fratelli e sorelle, in questa ultima catechesi sulla Costituzione,
3: dear brothers and sisters, in this final catechesis on the Constitution, Sacrosanctum Concilium, today I would like to look at the reasons why the Council Fathers sought to promote a reform of the liturgy.
0: In this
3: regard, the third letter from the Council, which Cardinal Giovanni Battista Montini, then Archbishop of Milan, he's later Pope Paul VI, of course, in that third letter from the Council, that the Cardinal as Archbishop of Milan sent on 28 October 1962 to the faithful of his church is particularly enlightening. The liturgy, he wrote, is a sincere expression of both the divine and the human. It is language. On the one hand, it is a vehicle for divine teaching. On the other, it is voice and dialogue with God. It is clear that it cannot renounce its didactic function, nor can it fail to offer faith and piety the opportunity to be expressed with spontaneous intelligibility. Motivated by these convictions, the future Pope St. Paul VI affirmed that the faithful cannot and must no longer remain silent and passive. Their physical presence cannot be reconciled with their spiritual absence. The similarity between these statements and those which appear in paragraph number 48 of the Conciliar Constitution is evident. And he quotes, "The Church earnestly desires that Christ's faithful, when present at this mystery of faith, should not be there as strangers or silent spectators. On the contrary, through a good understanding of the rites and prayers, they should take part in the sacred action, conscious of what they are doing, with devotion and full collaboration. They should be formed by God's word and nourished at the table of the Lord's body. They should give thanks to God, offering the Immaculate Victim not only through the hands of the priest, but together with him. They should learn also to offer themselves. Through Christ the Mediator, they should be drawn day by day into ever more perfect union with God and with each other." These words express a renewed awareness of the value of the liturgy. Through the Church's ritual actions, while the memorial of the work of salvation is celebrated, the opportunity is offered to experience a true relationship with God, entering into contact with the salvific event. Since the gestures and words of the sacred liturgy are critical to realizing this experience, the participation of the faithful cannot be passive. The conciliar reform, by placing at the center that which constitutes the heart of the ecclesial experience, was intended to allow the liturgy to shine forth as the primary source of that divine exchange

in which the life of God is communicated to us. From this conviction arose the need to make the richness of the faithful texts and prayers more accessible to all the faithful, and to streamline the order of the celebration with respect to what was set out in the liturgical books then in use. In fact, since the liturgy is a living entity throughout the centuries, it has always been subject to developments and changes. The Magisterium adapted its forms to the needs of different eras. It is therefore not surprising that the Second Vatican Council as well, with the utmost respect for the heritage of tradition, and precisely in order to make it more accessible, considered it necessary to revise the liturgical books. The aim that the Fathers had in mind is explained in number 21 of the Constitution Sacrosanctum Concilium, so that the Christian people may more certainly derive an abundance of graces from the sacred liturgy. Holy Mother Church desires to undertake with great care a general restoration of the liturgy itself, for the liturgy is made up of immutable elements divinely instituted and of elements subject to change. These not only may but ought to be changed at the passage of time if they have suffered from the intrusion of anything out of harmony with the inner nature of the liturgy or have become unsuited to it. In such a restoration, both texts and rites should be drawn up so that they express more clearly the holy things which they signify. The Christian people, so far as possible, should be enabled to understand them with ease and to take part in them fully, actively, and as befits a community. The distinction within the liturgy between divine immutable elements and human elements, which instead admit of various modifications as the needs of the age, circumstance, and good of souls may require, and as the ecclesiastical hierarchy under the guidance of the Holy Spirit may have authorized, that dates back to Pope Pius XII's encyclical Mediator Dei. Moreover, the desire for a general reform did not come about suddenly, but had been evident in the actions of successive popes since the beginning of the 20th century, in keeping with the demands of the liturgical movement. The assertion that the faithful should not attend celebrations as strangers or silent spectators had already been raised in Pius XI's Apostolic Constitution Divini Cultus. Further, one may recall Pius XII's interventions regarding the ordering of the rites of Holy Week, which he rescheduled to the hours corresponding to the events of Easter, after they had for centuries been brought forward to the morning hours. Nor should it be forgotten that St. John the 23rd regarded it necessary to simplify the rubrics of the breviary and the missal, approving this with the motu proprio rubricarum instructum of 25 July 1960, in which he referred the proposal of fundamental principles for a reform of the liturgy. The liturgical reform promoted by the Second Vatican Council is thus firmly rooted in the living tradition of the Church. A correct understanding of it also enables

0: Thus, to reject the abuses that occurred in certain sectors of the Church during the post-conciliar period, and which unfortunately still occur from time to time today, where some of the principles underlying the reform itself have been taken to extremes or misunderstood. In this regard, it is worth recalling that the conciliar constitution affirms that liturgical services are not private functions, but are celebrations of the Church, which is the sacrament of unity, namely, the holy people united and ordered under their bishops. Therefore, liturgical services pertain to the whole body of the Church. They manifest it and have effects upon it. That's Sacrosanctum Concilium, number 26. It is therefore the primary responsibility of pastors, of bishops, but also of each individual priest, to safeguard and promote a liturgy which, while respecting liturgical norms, shines with noble simplicity, and thus manifests the one holy Catholic and Apostolic Church. Such a liturgy will also be a fundamental vehicle for evangelization, the instrument of grace through which, as the Council teaches, we may learn to offer ourselves and through Christ's mediation be perfected in unity with God and amongst ourselves.
1: The English-speaking pilgrims and visitors wish to express to you their sentiments of deep respect and esteem, and to assure you of their prayers for your ministry as the successor of Peter. At the end of the audience, we will sing together the Our Father in Latin. His Holiness will then impart his apostolic blessing, which he extends in a particular way to the members of your families at home. He also intends to bless any religious articles you may have brought for this purpose, and in a special way, his blessing goes to your children, the elderly, and those who are sick.
2: Dear brothers and sisters, in this final catechesis on the Second Vatican Council's Constitution on the Sacred Liturgy, Sacrosanctum Concilium, we recall the reasons the Council Fathers promoted a liturgical reform. When the Church carries out a reform of the liturgy, a constant process of development across the centuries, there is an important distinction to be made between the divine immutable elements and the human elements, which may undergo various modifications. The need arose for the faithful to celebrate the liturgies more consciously and actively, not as strangers and silent spectators, but participating fully in the salvific mystery. In this way, the Christian people learn to recognize sacred realities, offer themselves with and through the hands of the priest, and become more open to receiving God's grace. At every celebration of the sacraments, especially the Eucharist, let us ask for God's help to be strengthened on our journey and to enter into a deeper relationship with the Lord. I greet all the English-speaking pilgrims and visitors taking part in today's audience, particularly the groups from Malta, Senegal, and Canada. A special greeting to those serving in the national offices of the Pontifical Mission Societies. Upon you and your families, I invoke the joy and peace of our Lord Jesus Christ. God bless you all.
3: Dominus vobiscum. Sit nomen Domini benedictum.

Today on Catholic Health Conversations in Care, an in-depth conversation on Alzheimer's and dementia. We'll take a look at breakthroughs in early detection and treatment and Catholic Health's ongoing compassionate care.

0: Welcome to Catholic Health Conversations in Care. I'm Colleen McVeigh. Well, do you know someone with Alzheimer's or dementia, or someone caring for a loved one? Most, if not all of us, do. It is a devastating disease with no cure, but advancements are being made in early detection, diagnosis, and treatment. And joining us today with the latest on all of that is Dr. Bruce Meyerson, Catholic Health's co-chairman of neurosciences and chief of neurology at St. Catherine of Siena Hospital. Dr. Meyerson, welcome, welcome, welcome. I'm so happy you're here. So much to talk about today.
1: Good afternoon. Thank you for having me.
0: This affects millions of us. Right now, nearly, 7.5 million Americans?
1: Yeah, on the order of 7 million.
0: Over 65.
1: Yeah.
0: Living with Alzheimer's.
1: Correct.
0: But I want to start with something that really I didn't know about for a very long time, and I think a lot of people are confused about. I thought Alzheimer's and dementia were the same thing.
1: So this is a common question that comes up in the office. We see a lot of patients with dementia and memory problems, and it's one of the most common things that family members say is, well, is this dementia if we start talking about this? And this is my trademark line is always, all Alzheimer's is dementia, but not all dementia is Alzheimer's. And what I mean by that is that there are many different neurodegenerative illnesses that can cause dementia, which is a progressive decline in cognitive function over time. By far, the most common is Alzheimer's disease, but again, there are many others, vascular dementia, Lewy body disease, other diseases that can cause dementia that are not Alzheimer's disease. Mm-hmm. And Alzheimer's disease is a very specific type of dementia. Mm-hmm. And again, important because it's the most common one.
0: Right. And that's where, like I said, nearly 7.5 million Americans over the age of 65 now living with Alzheimer's, which that's about 11% of the population over 65. That affects so many people living with it, so many people taking care of people with Alzheimer's.
1: And with the aging baby boomers, it's really become almost epidemic. And I can't tell you the number of people I see on a weekly basis whose chief complaint in the office is memory loss. Mm-hmm. So it's a major issue.
0: Yeah, I was looking up with Alzheimer's Association, and this statistic, I just was so surprised at. 1 in 3 older Americans dies from Alzheimer's. It is more than the breast and pancreatic cancer put together. Combined.
1: Right.
0: Yeah. So I didn't realize that many Americans are dying.
1: It seems like everybody knows someone, has a family member, has a friend who is suffering from this condition. And because of, the nature of the condition affecting, the brain and really the very essence of who you are, it's particularly devastating to families. And that's why I think it's taken such a front role.
0: Let's talk about detection because, that's where it's going to start. And I feel like it's going to start with the patient. I'm the one that's got to realize, okay, maybe it's time for me to talk to a specialist about memory loss or what's going on with me. So what am I looking for?
1: So what you're saying is important because I think that obviously if the patient is recognizing their symptoms, that's very concerning to them and disconcerting. That said, oftentimes people who come to the office with these complaints are actually not the ones complaining. Mm. It's family members, it's friends, it's people they work with who are telling them things, and frequently they're unaware of it, which is actually one of the symptoms of dementia, is being unaware of it.

0: So, you know, depending on who, there are people who are aware of it clearly, but the ones that aren't pose a special challenge when we're trying to evaluate them and examine them with the standard tests that we use. So,
1: okay, what are some of the symptoms?
0: Well, the most common symptom that we see with Alzheimer's disease is memory loss. It typically affects short-term memory, which means memory for recent events, things maybe that were just learned. Remote memory tends to be intact. So I often hear somebody will say, oh, I remember, or the family will say, oh, she or he remembers something from 30, 40 years ago, like it was yesterday, but they can't remember where we just went for lunch, or where we just said we were going for lunch, or that sort of thing. So that manifests as repetition of questions, which is a very common first sign or symptom that there is something wrong. Again, typically noted by close family members, spouses and children.
1: And I guess somebody who maybe has a family history would worry a little bit more about this?
0: Sure, that's actually a very common one. You know, having a family history of Alzheimer's disease does not guarantee that you will get Alzheimer's disease, but obviously it increased the risk. And there are genes that we can look for to assess and risk stratify people when appropriate.
1: Okay, so let's go the next step, diagnosis.
0: Right into diagnosis. So
1: right into it.
0: Yeah, so up until these newer drugs came out, we really did not have a great way to diagnose Alzheimer's disease in life when people were alive. I mean, the gold standard was autopsy, at which point it doesn't matter to most people affected, right, of course. However, with these new drugs that have become available diagnostically, we have really had an explosion in what we can do to make the diagnosis of disease. Three main ways that we can do it. One is with CSF, cerebrospinal fluid. We can do a minimally invasive lumbar puncture, spinal tap, drain some fluid from the back, take the fluid, send it to the lab, and check for the abnormal proteins that may be present, elevated or decreased in Alzheimer's disease. That's the most invasive way, and again, it is minimally invasive. The other way, which has become really sort of the standard by which we're deciding which patients would be good candidates for treatment, is a PET scan called an AMYVID scan, AMYVID, and it looks for the amyloid protein, which is the abnormal protein that accumulates in the brains of people who have Alzheimer's disease. And the last way is by blood work. We actually now have a blood test.
1: Really?
0: Yes. It's called a p-tau. It's fresh. p-tau 217. I would say it's been months since it has become commercially available.
1: Wow.
0: Most insurance companies and Medicare, I don't think, are paying for it, but I think for $400 out of pocket, you can do that. That's probably the easiest and least invasive thing.
1: Oh, wow. That's
0: yeah.
1: Amazing.
0: So it's very, phosphorylated tau 217.
1: Okay. So. Yeah.
0: Which is nice. So we didn't have any of these things.
1: No.
0: You know, I mean, they were available in the research setting for decades, but in terms of making the diagnosis in patients who come to your office, we didn't have any of this available. So
1: okay.
0: It's very exciting.
1: Oh, that is extremely exciting.
0: Yes.
1: Okay, so now I'm going to go to treatment. And
0: okay.
1: That too, there's, you know, there are advancements.
0: Yeah.
1: You could do anything.
0: You know, again, as we discussed earlier, there was a lot of therapeutic nihilism around this disease because we really didn't have anything that could affect the natural course of the illness. And even the medicines that we used for some symptomatic type treatment, you know, did not have a robust effect. They weren't a dramatic, you know, sort of improvement for most people. But over the past 3 to 4 years, the FDA has approved three, and now they're only using two of these monoclonal antibodies, which are infusions, drugs that you go to an infusion center for and get an intravenous infusion. And you do that either twice a month or once a month, depending on which drug you're using. And you get the infusion, you relax, watch TV, you have people around you serving you, and after the infusion is complete, you go home, and you know that's the end of the story until the next cycle.
1: And it's not a cure.
0: Right.
1: You're finding it does what?
0: So what it does is it slows down the cognitive decline in patients with Alzheimer's disease.

0: It is not a cure, but it has a modest impact on slowing down the progression of the illness. And again, we never had that before. So for us, this is huge news.
1: This is huge news.
0: Huge.
1: Is there anything we can do preventatively?
0: Yeah, I think that lifestyle modifications and treating other medical conditions are the best ways in general to decrease your risk of developing this. Risk factors for vascular disease like hypertension, diabetes, cholesterol, things like that, and managing those are one way to mitigate your risk. As far as other interventions that one can do on their own, I think exercise may be the most important one, which is a regular regimen of exercise, both aerobic and anaerobic. I think diet, including in particular the Mediterranean diet, which can be a very tasty way to eat that is healthy as well. And things like treating sleep apnea so that you do get restorative sleep. And one underrated risk factor is hearing loss. Hearing loss is interesting because not only is it a risk factor for getting dementia itself, but it can also make dementia look worse because sometimes people speaking to people don't know what they're hearing and what they're not hearing.
1: Yeah.
0: So that's a big one I think people don't think about a lot.
1: Yeah, I think there are a lot of people out there right now going,
0: What? Yeah.
1: Besides what, I can't hear you, what? I'm deaf in one ear.
0: What do you say?
1: I'm deaf in one ear, so I can make, But that's so amazing.
0: Yeah.
1: Yeah.
0: So there are things we can do
1: is
0: the bottom line.
1: That's even that risk factor of not hearing to know about that.
0: Yeah.
1: Okay. So I want everybody, will you stick around for a little bit?
0: Yeah, of course.
1: Okay. I want everyone you can find out more about Catholic Health's Alzheimer's and Dementia Program. The website is CatholicHealthLI.org. There's also a phone number, 631-474-6285. So we'll be back with Dr. Mayerson, but coming up next, Long Island woman shares her story on finding help and hope thanks to Catholic Health's Dementia and Alzheimer's program. We will be right back.
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1: Welcome back to Catholic Health, Conversations in Care, and today's conversation about Alzheimer's and dementia. Now, earlier, Dr. Bruce Mayerson told us how some therapies can slow the progress of Alzheimer's. Well, next we hear from a woman who says the treatments she's getting are making a difference. Here, Catherine Borg shares her story.
4: As I've gotten older, I realized I couldn't find words. I got lost on the expressway one day, and I just felt it was time. My mother, then on my father's side, my three aunts were all very bad with dementia. There's just so much sadness because that's not your mother anymore. That's not your father anymore. It's not your aunt anymore. It weighs on your mind that what's it going to be in 5 years if I don't get treatment. I made my own appointment with a neurologist. The diagnosis was mild cognitive decline. Come back in a year. That just didn't satisfy me. I went to my regular physician. He said, I think I have somebody who may be able to help you, and it was Dr. Berdia.
5: The basic pathology with Alzheimer's disease is there's amyloid plaques and neurofibrillary tangles that are formed in the brain cells. This medication takes the amyloid plaques from the brain away. If they get into moderate and severe stages, the medications do not really work.
4: The first time I came for the infusion, the next day,

0: there was just a remarkable difference in me. It, just from that one infusion, my other half noticed it also. He says to me, you're different today. I am just thrilled and thankful to my regular physician for recommending me to Dr. Bardia.
1: Her initial complaint was she forgot her way to her friend's house. And now she's able to go back and drive back to her friend's house without any difficulty. She's also having difficulty with speaking, but with this medication, she's able to verbalize the thought that she has. So I think that this medication has helped her. So words are coming out, meaning you're able to think and say.
0: Yes.
1: Before it wasn't.
0: Correct. When the words were hard to find, It was discouraging to talk to somebody.
2: That better?
0: That does appear better, yes.
3: The early dementia program is an interdisciplinary program that involves my field, neuropsychology, neurology, as well as pharmacology and the infusion center. And our job is to really make sure that our patients get the best treatment possible. These are newer treatments from a clinical perspective. And what they do is they allow us to have better control of helping patients have better quality of life because they really do minimize the progression over time. The older medications would kind of serve as a band-aid. So these are a lot better in the sense that we can have more control over disease progress.
0: I have told so many people about this and they're like, we never knew that there was even a treatment out there. I am just so personally relieved that there is a program that most people are completely unaware of. To know for me personally, there could be a light at the end of the tunnel. And like I told my children, I said, I know if I don't go for this treatment, I know what my future will be, and I don't want it. To me, this has just been a blessing. I don't mind telling people that, yes, I was diagnosed with this. I'm just glad that we're addressing it.
4: And joining us once again, Dr. Bruce Meyerson, Catholic House Co-Chair of Neurosciences. And I had you stick around because that story was so beautiful. And I love that Catherine is trying to share her story, first to raise awareness, but also I like how proactive she was.
5: Yeah, I mean, and the fact that she still had the wherewithal, the cognitive wherewithal to realize that something was wrong. She's a perfect candidate for treatment because she's obviously very early on in her diagnosis. And she mentioned that before she was actually diagnosed, she was told she had mild cognitive impairment, which is an actual diagnosis for which half of those patients will go on to develop Alzheimer's disease. So it sounds like this was a pretty typical story of somebody who had some of these issues with memory, was diagnosed with mild cognitive impairment, and then probably went for some of the further testing, either an Amyvid scan or the blood test or maybe a lumbar puncture, so that they could make the diagnosis and treat her. We have to be able to make the diagnosis to treat them and make sure it's not another form of dementia that would not be amenable to treatment. So that's where that comes in.
4: And how important that early detection is or diagnosis?
5: The earlier you're treated, the better you do in general. I suspect there's going to come a point down the road even where pre-symptomatic people who aren't even symptomatic yet, who may be high risk, get diagnosed and get treated, and they may do the best out of everybody.
4: Is that what Dr. Bardia said, was the infusions actually work better early on?
5: Yeah, the earlier you infuse the patients, the better they do. People who are in the mild stages, really, the only people who are candidates for the drug are those who are really in the early stages. Mm-hmm. Once you get into the moderate or severe, you know, you're too far advanced for the medications to have the benefit, and then it doesn't pay.
4: And we're talking about, Catholic Health, it's a care team.
5: Yes.
4: Because we saw Dr. Bardia and also Dr. Roseman, and she is a neuropsychologist.
5: She's a neuropsychologist. So one of the nice things about Catholic Health is that we really do have a multidisciplinary center of excellence for this, where we have people ranging from your primary care to your referral neurologist to your neuropsychologists. Mm. We have physical therapists. We have speech therapists. So there's

0: many different angles that we are able to attack this from, and I think that it's one of the things that makes us unique right now in treating these conditions.
1: And again, what she said, a lot of people don't even, I'm sitting here telling you, I haven't heard of some of these things. So there's so many people out there who really don't know the latest advances.
0: Yeah, yeah. I think, you know, you hear snippets in the news and you get some of your information that way. But right. I mean, some of the more nuanced details about treatment, people are not well aware.
1: Yeah. Well, I thank you. Thank you for being here. Thank you for sticking around a little bit longer. I appreciate it.
0: Thank you for having me. Yeah. Appreciate it.
1: I want to thank Catherine Borg, too, for sharing her story. For more information, once again, go to CatholicHealthLI.org or you can call 631-474-6285. And coming up next, we'll see how people living with Alzheimer's are getting help navigating everyday life thanks to the team at Catholic Health. We'll be right back.
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1: Welcome back to Catholic Health, Conversations in Care. Today we're talking about Catholic Health's Alzheimer's and Dementia Program, which includes a team of neurologists, neuropsychologists, geriatric specialists, psychiatrists, social workers, and other experts who all collaborate to provide compassionate care and a better quality of life. Well, now here's Catholic Health's Tim Kelschner with a look at another special part of this program that is helping Long Islanders each and every day.
3: Thanks, Colleen. I'm here at the Integrative Medicine Program at Catholic Health, and I'm joined by Dr. Rebecca Fishman. She is the Director of Integrative and Anti-Aging Medicine at Catholic Health, and she's here to talk to us today about how this program ties into the Dementia and Alzheimer's Program at Catholic Health. Dr. Fishman, thank you so much for joining me.
4: Thank you. Thank you for having me.
3: I think this is such a cool program, and the fact that it ties into our Dementia and Alzheimer's Program just makes it even more special. This is fantastic. Can you first provide an overview of the Integrative Health Program at Catholic Health?
4: Sure, absolutely. So in Integrative Medicine and our center here, our goal is to identify those modifiable contributors that are influencing our cognition, our neuroinflammation, our resilience, right, our quality of life. And we do this by identifying those risk factors and addressing them so that we can address all issues across a broad spectrum of cognitive decline.
3: So this is something, I know we're talking specifically about dementia and Alzheimer's, but this program really can help everyone out.
4: Yes.
3: And the fact that it has a specialized component just for those suffering, experiencing cognitive decline, I think is really cool. Can you get in, I guess, specifically when you have patients who are experiencing dementia or Alzheimer's? What does that entail?
4: Exactly. Especially in the early stages of mild cognitive impairment. The way I best explain this to patients is I tell people, think of a big stovetop. It's like my best analogy. A big stovetop that has tons and tons of burners on it. And at the top of that stovetop is a smoke alarm. And that smoke alarm is neuroinflammation, cognitive decline. Each of those burners represent a cause, a source of inflammation that will make that smoke alarm go off. So what we do is we look at each of those burners. In particular, there are things like sleep optimization, gut health, fitness. And we look to see which is the highest flame, and we try to reduce those. And we do this through specialized testing to identify them. And then we have an entire team here that works together, our nutritionists, our health coach, our exercise physiologist, physical therapist, the physicians. And we all work together to help the patient navigate through this. Each of those flames actually are not just a flame by themselves, but they actually contribute to other flames. So if I have one flame that's up, it actually causes another flame to go up. So it's not just, you know, medical evidence supports multiple modifiers happening at once. So fitness is just one of those burners, but it's an important burner. And that's one of the areas we focus on here. So for example, we have different machines that will address the biggest key to longevity is going to be, and cognitive health, is going to be lean mass, maintaining lean mass, and VO2 max. This is the keys that they talk about. This is the, you know, the currency of aging. And so our VO2 max machine, which we have here, will assess really how much oxygen a patient brings into their lungs, and then how much it gets into the bloodstream, then goes to the heart and the vascular system, and gets delivered to our muscles, into our mitochondria. So we have energy. The brain absorbs a tremendous amount of energy. It requires a tremendous amount of energy. So you really do need mitochondria. So fitness is not just going to be VO2 max training. It's where we can identify how much oxygen you could breathe in and utilize. So that tells us basically it's a quick snapshot of the entire energy system of the body, how the body utilizes its energy. The other piece to this is going

0: to be lean mass. And we have a machine called the Sika, and the Sika is a body scan composition. So it's not just getting on a scale and saying your BMI is whatever. It's actually telling us how much lean mass you have, how much fat mass you have, how much visceral fat you have, which is the fat that's underneath the muscles and surrounds the organs. And that fat is very inflammatory, which by itself is a burner, causes inflammation. So we can identify and track patients to see if their VO2 max is increasing, to see if we're gaining lean mass, and to see if we can reduce the visceral mass it causing inflammation in the body. So if somebody has issues with their knees, we have a bike as well. And it also depends on what they will be exercising with. So if somebody's primarily going to be doing bike training, this is a great way to assess your VO2 max. If it's going to be do more walking or running, the treadmill is a great option.
1: So you really meet people where they're at in their health.
0: Absolutely. That's the only way to do it, right? Because we need to meet you where you're at and expand your health.
1: And just to get into a little bit more, why fitness testing is so important and really what you're trying to gain from all of this information.
0: By increasing your lean mass, you're basically making a sink, a reservoir for glucose to just go pouring in. So that's the first step. To basically keep your glucose optimized, you want to have lean mass. You also have your mitochondria in your lean mass. That's your energy. So we lose lean mass as we get older. Everybody decreases their lean mass as they age. Our goal is to maintain that. So you increase your mitochondria, you increase your glucose stability. But not only that, here's a little magic sauce. When you increase your muscle contraction, you're increasing something called BDNF, brain-derived neurotrophic factor. What that does is it increases neuroplasticity in the brain. So you can actually build your brain and help prevent the decline of Alzheimer's by exercising.
1: That's incredible. That's unbelievable. Yeah. I know exercise is, that's where we're at right now, but the other big component that you mentioned mm-hmm. was sleep. How does that play a role? And how do you work with patients to kind of monitor the sleep and see where they're at with their sleep journey?
0: So sleep is pivotal. I mean, this is the lowest hanging fruit, right? We need to sleep. But in sleep, we heal. In sleep, we turn short-term memory to long-term memory. In sleep, we detox. But something else happens that's magical in sleep. It's called the glymphatic system. It gets activated in delta, in deep sleep. And it cleans out the brain and the spinal cord of all the metabolites. So anything that's happening, all the junk that gets into the brain, it gets cleaned out. So if you're not sleeping, you're not cleaning out your brain and your spinal cord through the glymphatic system. So the other thing is you need oxygen. So if you have sleep apnea, so most of our patients will be sent for sleep study tests because it's very important. Again, you're not making your memories. You're not integrating your memories if you're not sleeping. So getting the right amount of sleep, making sure it's restorative sleep, will impact your cognitive health tremendously.
1: And again, I think that's good advice, not just for patients with dementia and Alzheimer's, but all of us can take some of that advice. That's such a good message, a good way to end it. Again, we're at the Integrative Health Program here at Catholic Health with Dr. Rebecca Fishman. Dr. Fishman, thank you.
0: Thank you.
2: 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And remember, at Catholic Health, compassionate care is close to home. Thank you so much for joining us. I'm Colleen McVeigh. We'll see you next time on Catholic Health, Conversations in Care.

In Bethany, the feast of Martha, Mary, and Lazarus, the friends of Jesus, was celebrated. Their house, upon which the church was built, welcomed friars, sisters, and faithful for the occasion. At Mount Tabor, a new campaign of archaeological excavations is underway to bring to light caves in which monks lived and prayed several centuries ago. Experts from the Italian university La Sapienza train Palestinian staff at the Osama Hamdan Cultural Center on the most recent techniques of conservation and restoration of heritage. The Mariapolis, the annual meeting of the Focolare movement, took place on July the 10th at the Talita Kumi School, which this year chose the slogan, "Our closeness to God, our closeness to the other."

in Jerusalem as well, with a mass at the same time the beatification in Lebanon of the Maronite patriarch Elias Hoyek was celebrated. In Bethany, the place where Martha, Mary, and Lazarus resided, the Christian community gathered to celebrate the Feast of the Friends of Jesus. The local community welcomed Friday.

0: faithful into the house of friendship, hospitality, and welcome. We live here and we receive the pilgrims who come. Not every day, because there is often traffic and it is difficult to arrive. Also, because of the war, fewer pilgrims come. But when they arrive, we always welcome them gladly. The house is the house of friendship, because Martha, Mary and their brother lived here. And so we are here to invite the whole world to come and visit.
1: Noi siamo qua per invitare tutto il mondo di venire a visitare.
0: Bethany is one of the holy places entrusted to the custody. Here, where Jesus often came to meet his friends, prayer keeps alive the memory of his presence. The Holy Mass was presided over by Brother Ulisit Zarza, Vicar of the Custody of the Holy Land, who in his homily recalled the value of listening in the Christian life. In a society like ours, full of noise, of activity and of urgencies, Mary reminds us that the first duty of the Christian is not to do, but to listen to the Lord, to place ourselves in his school. Brother Ulisse's invitation in Bethany finds concrete expression in the daily life of those who live and work alongside the local community.
2: Martha, Mary and Lazarus devoted themselves to welcome. And for us too, living out welcome, service and listening is very important. I, for example, visit the Christians here. We do not only welcome, but we go to their homes. We bring communion and the Word of God. With the whole situation that is being lived here, people need to talk. And this too, for us, is part of friendship. The friendship that Martha, Mary, and Lazarus lived with Jesus.
0: After the liturgy, friars and faithful made their way to the tomb of Lazarus for the reading of the gospel that recounts his resurrection, and then to the place of the Ascension and to the church of the Pater Noster, where the prayer was recited in the place where, according to tradition, Jesus taught it to the disciples. A day of prayer and pilgrimage, which united the liturgical celebration and the visit to some of the places sanctified by the presence of Jesus. On Mount Tabor, place of the Transfiguration, the custody of the Holy Land has been present for about 800 years at the service of the holy places and of the communities that live and pray in this land.
3: Siamo arrivati qua non soltanto.
0: We have come here not only for the stones that identify the place, but for the grace of the holy places. These stones where Jesus passed also invite us to accompany, assist and support the living stones, that is, the local people.
3: Ad appoggiare le pietre vive che è la gente del posto.
0: The Franciscan presence on Mount Tabor has strengthened over time with the construction of the current shrine. The place is home to a stable community of friars and is also the seat of the Aspirancy House of the Custody of the Holy Land.
3: Nel 1924, dopo gli scavi profondi che si sono fatti in questa proprietà.
0: In 1924, after the deep excavations that were carried out on this property, following the architecture drawn up by Antonio Barluzzi, this marvelous basilica, part of the shrine, was built. On this property, in addition to the stable community, we also have a house of formation, which is the first encounter that young men have with the custody of the Holy Land and through the custody with the Franciscan Order, when they feel that call, the call that God is addressing to them.
3: E attraverso la custodia all'ordine francescano, quando sentono quella chiamata, percepiscono quella chiamata che Dio sta facendo.
0: Making this place even more alive is also a new campaign of archaeological excavations. The research conducted by the archaeologist Father Gianantonio Urbani is offering new elements to reconstruct the history of Mount Tabor through caves dug behind the basilica. The site area is interesting because it is a small hill that Antonio Barluzzi himself, during the construction of the basilica, had already investigated, leaving us a drawing. From here we started. The cave has always existed on Mount Tabor and has been adapted or readapted according to the uses of the people who lived there. One realizes that there are spaces for daily life and spaces for liturgical

0: life, for example, for prayer, since there were caves inhabited by monks. The structures brought to light do not only tell of the organization of monastic life on Mount Tabor. Each space contributes to reconstructing the history of the Christian presence in this holy place.
1: Su questa area c'è una parte appunto delle grotte che racconta ancora.
0: In this area there is a part of the caves that still tells how life was structured, or how the life of Christians was structured, and how dear it was to Christians to come to a place like this. It is clear, therefore, that even places which remain hidden from the sight, even of many eyes, of many gazes, are in reality important. Even that smaller part, which perhaps must be defended, hidden, protected, tells of something of a much deeper communion. It is Christianity. As St. Paul writes, the body is one and has many members. Thus the excavations at Mount Tabor remind us that every element, even the smallest, contributes to safeguarding history, archaeology, and faith. As part of the academic and cultural cooperation between Palestinian and Italian institutions, the Osama Hamdan Cultural Center is hosting a training course supervised by experts from the La Sapienza University in Rome, aimed at developing local skills in the field of cultural heritage conservation. This course is divided into several sections, one dedicated to the restoration of the paper archive, and one dedicated to the study of archaeological finds, ceramics and stone, and to the documentation of the archaeological elements. The course began on July the 3rd and concludes on the 22nd of the same month, and it focuses on providing the participants with both theoretical and practical knowledge.
2: This is the second of three training courses within a program focused on the preliminary conservation of archaeological materials and on basic diagnostic techniques. We teach the participants how to carry out sampling on site and what is important to consider during fieldwork. For us, every material has its importance, but of course there are also logistical considerations to take into account. Sometimes the timing or the working conditions are not ideal, so it is important to know how to select the samples, take them, and preserve them correctly, so as to be able to continue the studies in the future or to send them to external laboratories for analysis, should it not be possible to carry it out here.
0: La Sapienza University boasts vast experience in the field of archaeology, which has allowed it, among other things, to carry out restoration works at the Basilica of the Holy Sepulchre. This is an opportunity for us to gain experience from them and develop our skills. We have acquired broad knowledge, for example, on the use of modern technological materials, on analysis, on laboratories, and on the historical connection of the sites. The importance of this course is not limited to providing the participants with theoretical knowledge and practical skills in the field of archaeological excavation, but also opens up future professional prospects for them.
3: This is the first training to me, so I want to thank Sapienza University for this chance. This is chance very important to me because I will gain experience and build on my knowledge about the archaeology side. And I believe this course will help me to find a job in the future.
0: From Rome to Jerusalem, academic expertise continues to collaborate to support the conservation of Palestinian archaeological heritage, training a new generation of local specialists.

with the slogan "Our closeness to God, our closeness to the other," the Focolare movement held its annual gathering, the Mariapolis, on July the 10th at the Talita Kumi School, with a wide participation of faithful coming from different areas of the country. The gathering featured a spiritual and cultural program focused on strengthening the relationship with God and on translating faith into daily life founded on love, unity, and service.

0: towards the other. All of this through meditations, testimonies, dialogue meetings, and community activities held over the course of 3 days. The Focolare is a way of life, not only a spiritual movement. It offers me the tools through which I can face life and live in the peace that Jesus desires for me.
1: We are Christians in the Holy Land, and for us it is of fundamental importance to belong to the Church. We need to feel united to one another, to be a single soul that calls only to love, peace, and security. The theme of the Mariapolis as a whole is very profound and touches each of us. Our closeness to God is our closeness to the other, and the more we draw near to the other, the more we draw near to God. All the words I have heard, every principle and content of the Mariapolis, teach me to return to being the Nardin that I am, with my pure heart, and to draw near to people who might even hurt me, but through whom, nonetheless, I draw near to God.
0: The Mariapolis is one of the most important annual appointments organized by the Focolare movement, since it brings together people of different ages and backgrounds in an atmosphere that reflects its mission, founded on fraternity and on the building of bridges of dialogue and peace. The human being needs to be nourished in body and in spirit. Here at the Mariapolis, I feel that I receive this spiritual nourishment. I benefit from the sharing of experiences. I meet new people. Every person I meet, I consider as Jesus Christ. Here, one truly feels part of a family. These moments are extremely important for us Christians here in the Holy Land, because starting from the COVID epidemic, but perhaps even before, and then with the wars that followed one another, we have gone through difficult times. Moments like this summer gathering are for us like a beacon of hope, where we feel closer to God and also closer to one another. In a time in which the need for dialogue and solidarity grows, this gathering came to reaffirm the importance of the spiritual initiatives that bring the faithful together around the values of the gospel, giving them the strength to face the challenges of life with a spirit of hope, and strengthening their presence as witnesses of peace in society.

0: On July the 25th, the Maronite Patriarchal Vicariate of Jerusalem celebrated a solemn mass on the occasion of the beatification of Ilias Hoyek, Patriarch of the Maronites, in conjunction with the main celebration held in Lebanon. The event was a spiritual occasion to recall his legacy and his role, both on the national and the ecclesiastical level.
1: The first virtue that distinguished Patriarch Hoyek was obedience. Among the other qualities with which he was endowed was the apostolic spirit. He always committed himself to spreading the word of God and to gathering the faithful of the community in France, in Egypt, in Jerusalem, and wherever the Patriarchate sent him. Considered one of the most important religious and national figures in the history of modern Lebanon, the Blessed led the Patriarchal See from 1899 until his death in 1931. He was among the greatest supporters of the independence of Lebanon. He managed to gather the consensus of all the Lebanese communities, which chose him to lead the delegation to the Paris Peace Conference in 1919, where he successfully claimed the birth of the State of Greater Lebanon within the borders known today. For this, he is considered among the founding fathers of modern Lebanon. The celebration was presided over by Father Antoine Douayi, Maronite Patriarchal Vicar of Jerusalem, assisted by the Latin Patriarchal Vicar of Jerusalem, Monsignor William Shomali, and by Father Aziz Halawa. Father Douayi stated in his homily that Patriarch Hoyek was also known for his love towards the poor. He indeed put the goods of the Patriarchate at their service during the famine of Mount Lebanon in the First World War. He also founded the Congregation of the Maronite Sisters of the Holy Family.

0: He wanted this congregation to be apostolic and not contemplative and enclosed in monasteries, with the aim of educating women in an era in which this type of education was almost non-existent. The legacy of Patriarch Hoyek is still alive in the memory of the community of Jerusalem, since the hymn is owed the merit of having consolidated the Maronite presence in the city at a time when a church did not yet exist.
1: In 1985,
0: he returned to Jerusalem and, together with the notables of the community, searched for a suitable place. This building was thus identified, which previously housed a hospital. He purchased it and it became the reference center of the Maronite community in Jerusalem.
1: مرقد عنزي بالقدس

0: I'm Jim Gaffigan, and you're watching the Catholic Faith Network.
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10: I'm Amy Grant, and I want to talk to you from my heart about the heart. There was nothing about my life that said, you have a ticking time bomb in your chest. 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And at the tail end of that, the cardiologist looked at me and said, I want to see you. No one was more surprised than I was to learn I was living with a rare heart condition. He said, Amy, this condition, you'll be fine, and then catastrophic. A few months later, I had open heart surgery that saved my life. And I owe it to the research and life-saving medical breakthroughs developed by the American Heart Association. I'm grateful for the American Heart Association. Their research gave me more time to do the things I love with the people I love. So listen to your heart. I'm here today because...
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The angel of the Lord declared unto Mary, and she conceived of the Holy Spirit. Hail Mary, full of grace, the Lord is with thee. Blessed art thou among women, and blessed is the fruit of thy womb, Jesus. Holy Mary, Mother of God, pray for us sinners, now and at the hour of our death. Amen. Behold the handmaid of the Lord. Be it done to me according to thy word. Hail Mary, full of grace, the Lord is with thee. Blessed art thou among women, and blessed is the fruit of thy womb, Jesus. Holy Mary, Mother of God, pray for us sinners, now and at the hour of our death. Amen. And the Word was made flesh and dwelt among us. Hail Mary, full of grace, the Lord is with thee. Blessed art thou among women, and blessed is the fruit of thy womb, Jesus. Holy Mary, Mother of God, pray for us sinners, now and at the hour of our death. Amen. Pray for us, O Holy Mother of God, that we may be made worthy of the promises of Christ. Let us pray. Pour forth, we beseech thee, O Lord, thy grace into our hearts, that we to whom the incarnation of Christ, thy Son, was made known by the message of an angel, may by his passion and cross be brought to the glory of his resurrection through the same Christ our Lord. Amen.

the sorrowful mysteries of the Rosary. In the name of the Father, and of the Son, and of the Holy Spirit. Amen. I believe in God, the Father Almighty, creator of heaven and earth, and in Jesus Christ, his only Son, our Lord, who was conceived by the Holy Spirit, born of the Virgin Mary, suffered under Pontius Pilate, was crucified, died, and was buried. He descended into hell. On the third day he rose again from the dead. He ascended into heaven and is seated at the right hand of God, the Father Almighty. From there he will come to judge the living and the dead. I believe in the Holy Spirit, the Holy Catholic Church, the communion of saints, the forgiveness of sins, the resurrection of

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Amen. Our Father, who art in heaven, hallowed be thy name. Thy kingdom come, thy will be done on earth as it is in heaven. Give us this day our daily bread, and forgive us our trespasses, as we forgive those who trespass against us. And lead us not into temptation, but deliver us from evil. Amen. Hail Mary, full of grace, the Lord is with thee. Blessed art thou amongst women, and blessed is the fruit of thy womb, Jesus. Holy Mary, Mother of God, pray for us sinners, now and at the hour of our death. Amen. Hail Mary, full of grace, the Lord is with thee. Blessed art thou amongst women, and blessed is the fruit of thy womb, Jesus. Holy Mary, Mother of God, pray for us sinners, now and at the hour of our death. Amen. Hail Mary, full of grace, the Lord is with thee. Blessed art thou amongst women, and blessed is the fruit of thy womb, Jesus. Holy Mary, Mother of God, pray for us sinners, now and at the hour of our death. Amen. Glory be to the Father, and to the Son, and to the Holy Spirit, as it was in the beginning, is now, and ever shall be, world without end. Amen. The first sorrowful mystery, the agony in the garden. In his anguish, he prayed with all the greater intensity, and his sweat became like drops of blood falling to the ground. Then he rose from prayer and came to his disciples, only to find them asleep, exhausted with grief. Our Father, who art in heaven, hallowed be thy name. Thy kingdom come, thy will be done, on earth as it is in heaven. Give us this day our daily bread, and forgive us our trespasses, as we forgive those who trespass against us. And lead us not into temptation, but deliver us from evil. Amen. Hail Mary, full of grace, the Lord is with thee. Blessed art thou amongst women, and blessed is the fruit of thy womb, Jesus. Holy Mary, Mother of God, pray for us sinners, now and at the hour of our death. Amen. Hail Mary, full of grace, the Lord is with thee. Blessed art thou amongst women, and blessed is the fruit of thy womb, Jesus. Holy Mary, Mother of God, pray for us sinners, now and at the hour of our death. Amen. Hail Mary, full of grace, the Lord is with thee. Blessed art thou amongst women, and blessed is the fruit of thy womb, Jesus. Holy Mary, Mother of God, pray for us sinners, now and at the hour of our death. Amen. Hail Mary, full of grace, the Lord is with thee. Blessed art thou amongst women, and blessed is the fruit of thy womb, Jesus. Holy Mary, Mother of God, pray for us sinners, now and at the hour of our death. Amen. Hail Mary, full of grace, the Lord is with thee. Blessed art thou amongst women, and blessed is the fruit of thy womb, Jesus. Holy Mary, Mother of God, pray for us sinners, now and at the hour of our death. Amen. Hail Mary, full of grace, the Lord is with thee. Blessed art thou amongst women, and blessed is the fruit of thy womb, Jesus. Holy Mary, Mother of God, pray for us sinners, now and at the hour of our death. Amen. Hail Mary, full of grace, the Lord is with thee. Blessed art thou amongst women, and blessed is the fruit of thy womb, Jesus. Holy Mary, Mother of God, pray for us sinners, now and at the hour of our death. Amen. Hail Mary, full of grace, the Lord is with thee. Blessed art thou amongst women, and blessed is the fruit of thy womb, Jesus. Holy Mary, Mother of God, pray for us sinners, now and at the hour of our death. Amen. Hail Mary, full of grace, the Lord is with thee. Blessed art thou amongst women, and blessed is the fruit of thy womb, Jesus. Holy Mary, Mother of God, pray for us sinners, now and at the hour of our death. Amen. Hail Mary, full of grace, the Lord is with thee. Blessed art thou amongst women, and blessed is the fruit of thy womb, Jesus. Holy Mary, Mother of God, pray for us sinners, now and at the hour of our death. Amen. Glory be to the Father, and to the Son, and to the Holy Spirit, as it was in the beginning, is now, and ever shall be, world without end. Amen. O my Jesus, forgive us our sins. Save us from the fires of hell. Lead all souls into heaven, especially those in most need of thy mercy. The second sorrowful mystery, the scourging at the pillar. Pilate's next move

was to take Jesus and have him scourged. Our Father, who art in heaven, hallowed be thy name. Thy kingdom come, thy will be done, on earth as it is in heaven. Give us this day our daily bread, and forgive us our trespasses, as we forgive those who trespass against us. And lead us not into temptation, but deliver us from evil. Amen. Hail Mary, full of grace, the Lord is with thee. Blessed art thou amongst women, and blessed is the fruit of thy womb, Jesus. Holy Mary, Mother of God, pray for us sinners, now and at the hour of our death. Amen. Hail Mary, full of grace, the Lord is with thee. Blessed art thou amongst women, and blessed is the fruit of thy womb, Jesus. Holy Mary, Mother of God, pray for us sinners, now and at the hour of our death. Amen. Hail Mary, full of grace, the Lord is with thee. Blessed art thou amongst women, and blessed is the fruit of thy womb, Jesus. Holy Mary, Mother of God, pray for us sinners, now and at the hour of our death. Amen. Hail Mary, full of grace, the Lord is with thee. Blessed art thou amongst women, and blessed is the fruit of thy womb, Jesus. Holy Mary, Mother of God, pray for us sinners, now and at the hour of our death. Amen. Hail Mary, full of grace, the Lord is with thee. Blessed art thou amongst women, and blessed is the fruit of thy womb, Jesus. Holy Mary, Mother of God, pray for us sinners, now and at the hour of our death. Amen. Hail Mary, full of grace, the Lord is with thee. Blessed art thou amongst women, and blessed is the fruit of thy womb, Jesus. Holy Mary, Mother of God, pray for us sinners, now and at the hour of our death. Amen. Hail Mary, full of grace, the Lord is with thee. Blessed art thou amongst women, and blessed is the fruit of thy womb, Jesus. Holy Mary, Mother of God, pray for us sinners, now and at the hour of our death. Amen. Hail Mary, full of grace, the Lord is with thee. Blessed art thou amongst women, and blessed is the fruit of thy womb, Jesus. Holy Mary, Mother of God, pray for us sinners, now and at the hour of our death. Amen. Hail Mary, full of grace, the Lord is with thee. Blessed art thou amongst women, and blessed is the fruit of thy womb, Jesus. Holy Mary, Mother of God, pray for us sinners, now and at the hour of our death. Amen. Hail Mary, full of grace, the Lord is with thee. Blessed art thou amongst women, and blessed is the fruit of thy womb, Jesus. Holy Mary, Mother of God, pray for us sinners, now and at the hour of our death. Amen. Glory be to the Father, and to the Son, and to the Holy Spirit, as it was in the beginning, is now, and ever shall be, world without end. Amen. O my Jesus, forgive us our sins, save us from the fires of hell, lead all souls to heaven, especially those in most need of thy mercy. The third sorrowful mystery, the crowning with thorns. They stripped off his clothes and wrapped him in a scarlet military cloak. Weaving a crown out of thorns, they fixed it on his head and stuck a reed in his right hand. Our Father, who art in heaven, hallowed be thy name. Thy kingdom come, thy will be done on earth as it is in heaven. Give us this day our daily bread, and forgive us our trespasses, as we forgive those who trespass against us. And lead us not into temptation, but deliver us from evil. Amen. Hail Mary, full of grace, the Lord is with thee. Blessed art thou amongst women, and blessed is the fruit of thy womb, Jesus. Holy Mary, Mother of God, pray for us sinners, now and at the hour of our death. Amen. Hail Mary, full of grace, the Lord is with thee. Blessed art thou amongst women, and blessed is the fruit of thy womb, Jesus. Holy Mary, Mother of God, pray for us sinners, now and at the hour of our death. Amen. Hail Mary, full of grace, the Lord is with thee. Blessed art thou amongst women, and blessed is the fruit of thy womb, Jesus. Holy Mary, Mother of God, pray for us sinners, now and at the hour of our death. Amen. Hail Mary, full of grace, the Lord is with thee. Blessed art thou amongst women, and blessed is the fruit of thy womb, Jesus. Holy Mary, Mother of God, pray for us sinners, now and at the hour of our death. Amen. Hail Mary, full of grace, the Lord is with thee.
Blessed art thou amongst women.

heaven, and blessed is the fruit of thy womb, Jesus. Holy Mary, Mother of God, pray for us sinners, now and at the hour of our death. Amen. Hail Mary, full of grace, the Lord is with thee. Blessed art thou amongst women, and blessed is the fruit of thy womb, Jesus. Holy Mary, Mother of God, pray for us sinners, now and at the hour of our death. Amen. Hail Mary, full of grace, the Lord is with thee. Blessed art thou amongst women, and blessed is the fruit of thy womb, Jesus. Holy Mary, Mother of God, pray for us sinners, now and at the hour of our death. Amen. Hail Mary, full of grace, the Lord is with thee. Blessed art thou amongst women, and blessed is the fruit of thy womb, Jesus. Holy Mary, Mother of God, pray for us sinners, now and at the hour of our death. Amen. Hail Mary, full of grace, the Lord is with thee. Blessed art thou amongst women, and blessed is the fruit of thy womb, Jesus. Holy Mary, Mother of God, pray for us sinners, now and at the hour of our death. Amen. Hail Mary, full of grace, the Lord is with thee. Blessed art thou amongst women, and blessed is the fruit of thy womb, Jesus. Holy Mary, Mother of God, pray for us sinners, now and at the hour of our death. Amen. Glory be to the Father, and to the Son, and to the Holy Spirit, as it was in the beginning, is now, and ever shall be, world without end. Amen. O my Jesus, forgive us our sins, save us from the fires of hell. Lead all souls into heaven, especially those in most need of thy mercy. The fourth sorrowful mystery, the carrying of the cross. Carrying the cross by himself, he went out to what is called the place of the skull, in Hebrew, Golgotha. Our Father, who art in heaven, hallowed be thy name. Thy kingdom come, thy will be done, on earth as it is in heaven. Give us this day our daily bread, and forgive us our trespasses, as we forgive those who trespass against us. And lead us not into temptation, but deliver us from evil. Amen. Hail Mary, full of grace, the Lord is with thee. Blessed art thou amongst women, and blessed is the fruit of thy womb, Jesus. Holy Mary, Mother of God, pray for us sinners, now and at the hour of our death. Amen. Hail Mary, full of grace, the Lord is with thee. Blessed art thou amongst women, and blessed is the fruit of thy womb, Jesus. Holy Mary, Mother of God, pray for us sinners, now and at the hour of our death. Amen. Hail Mary, full of grace, the Lord is with thee. Blessed art thou amongst women, and blessed is the fruit of thy womb, Jesus. Holy Mary, Mother of God, pray for us sinners, now and at the hour of our death. Amen. Hail Mary, full of grace, the Lord is with thee. Blessed art thou amongst women, and blessed is the fruit of thy womb, Jesus. Holy Mary, Mother of God, pray for us sinners, now and at the hour of our death. Amen. Hail Mary, full of grace, the Lord is with thee. Blessed art thou amongst women, and blessed is the fruit of thy womb, Jesus. Holy Mary, Mother of God, pray for us sinners, now and at the hour of our death. Amen. Hail Mary, full of grace, the Lord is with thee. Blessed art thou amongst women, and blessed is the fruit of thy womb, Jesus. Holy Mary, Mother of God, pray for us sinners, now and at the hour of our death. Amen. Hail Mary, full of grace, the Lord is with thee. Blessed art thou amongst women, and blessed is the fruit of thy womb, Jesus. Holy Mary, Mother of God, pray for us sinners, now and at the hour of our death. Amen. Hail Mary, full of grace, the Lord is with thee. Blessed art thou amongst women, and blessed is the fruit of thy womb, Jesus. Holy Mary, Mother of God, pray for us sinners, now and at the hour of our death. Amen. Hail Mary, full of grace, the Lord is with thee. Blessed art thou amongst women, and blessed is the fruit of thy womb, Jesus. Holy Mary, Mother of God, pray for us sinners, now and at the hour of our death. Amen. Hail Mary, full of grace, the Lord is with thee. Blessed art thou amongst women, and blessed is the fruit of thy womb, Jesus. Holy Mary, Mother of God, pray for us sinners, now and at the hour of our death. Amen. Glory be to the Father, and to the Son, and to the Holy Spirit,
as it was in the beginning,

is now, and ever shall be, world without end. Amen. O my Jesus, forgive us our sins, save us from the fires of hell, lead all souls to heaven, especially those in most need of thy mercy. The fifth sorrowful mystery, the crucifixion. Jesus uttered a loud cry and said, Father, into your hands I commend my spirit. After he said this, he expired. Our Father, who art in heaven, hallowed be thy name. Thy kingdom come, thy will be done, on earth as it is in heaven. Give us this day our daily bread, and forgive us our trespasses, as we forgive those who trespass against us. And lead us not into temptation, but deliver us from evil. Amen. Hail Mary, full of grace, the Lord is with thee. Blessed art thou amongst women, and blessed is the fruit of thy womb, Jesus. Holy Mary, Mother of God, pray for us sinners, now and at the hour of our death. Amen. Hail Mary, full of grace, the Lord is with thee. Blessed art thou amongst women, and blessed is the fruit of thy womb, Jesus. Holy Mary, Mother of God, pray for us sinners, now and at the hour of our death. Amen. Hail Mary, full of grace, the Lord is with thee. Blessed art thou amongst women, and blessed is the fruit of thy womb, Jesus. Holy Mary, Mother of God, pray for us sinners, now and at the hour of our death. Amen. Hail Mary, full of grace, the Lord is with thee. Blessed art thou amongst women, and blessed is the fruit of thy womb, Jesus. Holy Mary, Mother of God, pray for us sinners, now and at the hour of our death. Amen. Hail Mary, full of grace, the Lord is with thee. Blessed art thou amongst women, and blessed is the fruit of thy womb, Jesus. Holy Mary, Mother of God, pray for us sinners, now and at the hour of our death. Amen. Hail Mary, full of grace, the Lord is with thee. Blessed art thou amongst women, and blessed is the fruit of thy womb, Jesus. Holy Mary, Mother of God, pray for us sinners, now and at the hour of our death. Amen. Hail Mary, full of grace, the Lord is with thee. Blessed art thou amongst women, and blessed is the fruit of thy womb, Jesus. Holy Mary, Mother of God, pray for us sinners, now and at the hour of our death. Amen. Hail Mary, full of grace, the Lord is with thee. Blessed art thou amongst women, and blessed is the fruit of thy womb, Jesus. Holy Mary, Mother of God, pray for us sinners, now and at the hour of our death. Amen. Hail Mary, full of grace, the Lord is with thee. Blessed art thou amongst women, and blessed is the fruit of thy womb, Jesus. Holy Mary, Mother of God, pray for us sinners, now and at the hour of our death. Amen. Hail Mary, full of grace, the Lord is with thee. Blessed art thou amongst women, and blessed is the fruit of thy womb, Jesus. Holy Mary, Mother of God, pray for us sinners, now and at the hour of our death. Amen. Glory be to the Father, and to the Son, and to the Holy Spirit, as it was in the beginning, is now, and ever shall be, world without end. Amen. O my Jesus, forgive us our sins, save us from the fires of hell. Lead all souls into heaven, especially those in most need of thy mercy. Hail, Holy Queen, Mother of Mercy, our life, our sweetness, and our hope. To thee do we cry, poor banished children of Eve. To thee do we send up our sighs, mourning and weeping in this valley of tears. Turn then, most gracious Advocate, thine eyes of mercy towards us, and after this our exile, show unto us the blessed fruit of thy womb, Jesus. O clement, O loving, O sweet Virgin Mary, pray for us, O Holy Mother of God, that we may be made worthy of the promises of Christ. Let us pray. O God, whose only begotten Son, by his life, death, and resurrection, has purchased for us the rewards of eternal life, grant, we beseech thee, that by meditating upon these mysteries of the most holy rosary of the Blessed Virgin Mary, we may imitate what they contain and obtain what they promise. Through the same Christ our Lord. Amen. Most Sacred Heart of Jesus, have mercy on us. Immaculate Heart of Mary, pray for us. In the name of the Father, and of the Son, and of the Holy Spirit. Amen.

0: always fresh.
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0: day I love. Late have I come to you, O Lord. St. Augustine we celebrate today. And what a great, great saint to remember.
1: The memorial of St. Augustine. And we remember our Holy Father, Pope Leo XIV, an Augustinian to the core of his soul, and him standing up at St. Peter's Square in the Loggia and saying, I am a son of St. Augustine. So this incredible quote from Bishop Sheen that I'm about to read is a great tribute and a prayer to our Holy Father, Pope Leo XIV. Bishop Sheen writes, in 397, or 12 years after his conversion, Augustine wrote his Confessions, the greatest spiritual autobiography ever written. It is the work of a teacher who explains, a philosopher who thinks, a theologian who instructs, a poet who achieves chaste beauty in the writing, and a mystic who pours out thanks for having found himself in peace. None of the Freuds or Jungs or Adlers of our generation has ever pierced the conscious and the unconscious mind with a rapier as keen as Augustine's. No man can say he has ever understood himself if he has not read the Confessions of St. Augustine. Mm. I mean, wish you could write that way? Yeah. But doesn't Bishop Sheen capture the charism in history of St. Augustine? Here we are in the 21st century, but when we go to the Confessions of St. Augustine, if he's speaking to the 21st century, it's the greatest psychology of Catholic conversion ever written, one of the greatest spiritual autobiography. And so we really give tribute and we pray for our Holy Father, Pope Leo XIV, who in his papal pectoral cross wears the relics of Monica and Augustine. Bishop Sheen,
0: pray for us.

Today is Friday, August 28th. We celebrate the memorial of St. Augustine, Bishop and Doctor of the Church. We welcome all of those joining us through the Catholic Faith Network. The celebrant of this Mass is the Most Reverend John O. Barish, Bishop of the Rockville Diocese of Rockville Center.

In the name of the Father, and of the Son, and of the Holy Spirit, peace be with you. Today we celebrate the memorial of the great doctor of the church, St. Augustine. And my extended homily today will really cover the St. Augustine in the life, thought, and pontificate of Pope Leo XIV. As we know, and as was said yesterday, Pope Leo, when he appeared for the first time in the Loggia of St. Peter's, identified himself as a son of St. Augustine because, of course, for many years he was an Augustinian and actually went to Villanova University. So let's pray as we remember the powerful intercession of both Augustine and Monica. Let's pray especially for our Holy Father, Pope Leo XIV.

0: Brothers and sisters, let us acknowledge our sins and so prepare ourselves to celebrate the sacred mysteries.
1: You were sent to heal the contrite of heart. Lord, have mercy.
0: Lord, have mercy.
1: You came to call sinners. Christ, have mercy.
0: Christ, have mercy.
1: You are seated at the right hand of the Father to intercede for us. Lord, have mercy.
0: Lord, have mercy. May Almighty God have mercy on us, forgive us our sins, and bring us to everlasting life. Amen. Let us pray. Renewing your church, we pray, O Lord, the spirit with which you endowed your bishop, St. Augustine, that filled with the same spirit, we may thirst for you, the sole fount of true wisdom, and seek you, the author of heavenly love, through our Lord Jesus Christ, your Son, who lives and reigns with you in the unity of the Holy Spirit, God forever and ever.

0: A reading from the first letter of St. John. Beloved, let us love one another because love is of God. Everyone who loves is begotten by God and knows God. Whoever is without love does not know God, for God is love. In this way, the love of God was revealed to us. God sent his only begotten Son into the world so that we might have him, have life through him. In this is love, not that we have loved God, but that he loved us and sent his Son as expiation for our sins. Beloved, if God so loved us, we must also love one another. No one has ever seen God, yet if we love one another, God remains in us, and his love is brought to perfection in us. This is how we know that we remain in him and he in us, that he has given us of his Spirit. Moreover, we have seen and testify that the Father sent his Son as Savior of the world. Whoever acknowledges that Jesus is the Son of God, God remains in him and he in God. We have come to know and to believe in the love God has for us. God is love, and whoever remains in love remains in God, and God in him. The word of the Lord.
1: Thanks be to God.
0: Lord, teach me your statutes.
1: Lord,
0: teach me your statutes. How shall a young man be faultless in his way? By keeping to your words. Lord, teach me your statutes. With all my heart I seek you. Let me not stray from your commands. Lord, teach me your statutes. Within my heart I treasure your promise, that I may not sin against you. Lord, teach me your statutes. Blessed are you, O Lord. Teach me your statutes. Lord, teach me your statutes. With my lips I declare all of the ordinances of your mouth. Lord, teach me your statutes. In the way of your decrees I rejoice, as much as in all riches. Lord, teach me your statutes.

0: The Lord be with you.
1: And also with your spirit.
0: A reading from the Holy Gospel according to Matthew.
2: Glory to you, Lord.
0: Jesus spoke to his disciples, "Do not be called rabbi. You have but one teacher, and you are all brothers. Call no one on earth your father. You have but one father in heaven. Do not be called master. You have but one master, the Christ. The greatest among you must be your servant. Whoever exalts himself will be humbled, but whoever humbles himself will be exalted." The Gospel of the Lord.
3: Praise to you, Lord Jesus Christ.

salvation, for our own personal conversion, our own surrender to the love of God. This morning, I will focus in this extended homily on St. Augustine in the life, thought, and pontificate of Pope Leo XIV. As mentioned yesterday, Pope Leo's papal pectoral cross holds the relics of both St. Augustine and St. Monica. So St. Augustine and St. Monica are close to Pope Leo's heart, both literally through their relics and figuratively through his decades of full spiritual and intellectual immersion in their thought and spirit. On May 8, 2025, Pope Leo XIV was elected as the 267th successor of St. Peter, as the first pope elected from the Augustinian order. When he stepped out onto the loggia at St. Peter's in his first time speaking publicly as pope, he identified himself as a son of St. Augustine. Since then, he has consistently spoken about St. Augustine and St. Monica as examples of holiness that all Catholic Christians should embrace. As an Augustinian, Pope Leo's mind, heart, and soul have marinated in the confessions of St. Augustine, the City of God, and the major writings and sermons of St. Augustine at a deep and lifelong level. Why would a 21st century pope be so formed and influenced by a 4th century theologian and doctor of the church? Why would he be quoting and drawing on St. Augustine to confront 21st century moral and ethical challenges presented by artificial intelligence, robotics, and digitalization? I think that one of Pope Leo XIV's predecessors, Pope Benedict XVI, an Augustinian himself in his theological perspective, gives a good answer. Pope Benedict writes, "When I read St. Augustine's writings, I do not get the impression that he is a man who died more or less 1,600 years ago. I feel he's like a man of today, a friend, a contemporary who speaks to me, who speaks to us with his fresh and timely faith." And St. Augustine, who talks to us, talks to me in his writings, we see the everlasting timeliness of his faith, of the faith that comes from Christ, the eternal incarnate Word, Son of God and Son of Man. And we can see that this faith is not of the past, although it was preached yesterday. It is still timely today, for Christ is truly yesterday, today, and forever. He is the way, the truth, and the life. Thus, St. Augustine encourages us to entrust ourselves to this ever-living Christ, and in this way, find the path of life. Similarly, soon to be beatified Bishop Fulton Sheen describes the impact of St. Augustine's confessions in history. He writes, "In 397, or 12 years after his conversion, Augustine wrote his Confessions, the greatest spiritual autobiography ever written. It is the work of a teacher who explains, a philosopher who thinks, a theologian who instructs, a poet who achieves chaste beauty in the writing, and a mystic who pours out thanks for having found himself in peace. None of the Freuds or Jungs or Adlers of our generation has ever pierced the conscious and the unconscious mind with a rapier as keen

Augustine's. No man can say he has ever understood himself if he has not read the Confessions of St. Augustine. In the summer of 2025, I was taking a golf cart tour of the Notre Dame University campus with a professor from the Notre Dame Engineering Department and a brother priest. We had just emerged from the Notre Dame football training facility and its lobby that showcased in photographs and sculpture the history of Notre Dame football from Newt Rockne and the Four Horsemen to Joe Theismann and Joe Montana. The Notre Dame engineering professor told us of Notre Dame theologian Father Kevin Grove offering a one-credit course for undergraduates on the Confessions of St. Augustine. Father Grove leads the Notre Dame students through each book of the Confessions, and the students then write their own spiritual autobiography, having been immersed in the books of St. Augustine's Confessions and using it as the critical model of spiritual autobiography in the history of the Catholic Church. These Notre Dame undergraduate students discover with Pope Leo XIV, Pope Benedict XVI, and Bishop Sheen that St. Augustine and his spiritual autobiography of conversion is as fresh and relevant in the 21st century as it was in the 4th century. That is the beauty of our Catholic faith. The Notre Dame Lecture Hall is always packed and reflects the hunger and thirst of the younger generation for true meaning and spiritual depth amidst the temptations to superficiality we all face. Pope Leo XIV would understand at a deep level, I think, why Notre Dame undergraduates would flock to a course focused on St. Augustine's Confessions. In Pope Leo's dialogue with young people at Tor Vergata on August 2, 2025, he wrote these words, said these words in tribute to St. Augustine to a massive group of young people. He said, "Dear young people, every person naturally desires a good life, just as lungs long for air. But how difficult it is to find it. How difficult it is to find true friendship. Centuries ago, St. Augustine understood the deepest desire of our hearts, the desire of every human heart, even without the technological developments of today. He too had a restless youth, but he did not settle for less. He did not silence the cry of his heart. Augustine sought the truth that does not disappoint, and the beauty that does not fade. And how did he find it? How did he find true friendship and a love capable of giving hope? By finding the one who was already looking for him, by finding Jesus Christ. How did he build his future? By following the one who had always been his friend. In his own words, friendship is nowhere faithful but in Christ. St. Augustine tells us that there is no friendship that is authentic if that it is not in Christ. And the true friendship is always in Jesus Christ with truth, love, and respect. Only in him can it be eternal and happy. The one who loves God in his friend truly loves his friend, St. Augustine tells us. Friendship with Christ, which forms the basis of faith, is not just one aid among many others for building the future. It is our guiding star. You can tell by Pope Leo's words just how immersed he is in St. Augustine. And so early in his pontificate,
he was connecting the 21st

century youth of the world to the heart and conversion of St. Augustine. Pope Leo is saying with St. Augustine that sin is always counter-growth, and that the wounds of sin can harm and stunt the spiritual growth of young people and all of us. At the same time, he is saying with St. Augustine that young people, if they have followed the Prince of Darkness down self-destructive paths, can return to the love of Jesus Christ, the spiritual care of his church, and embrace in a new and deep way their baptismal call to holiness and mission. St. Augustine moved from sin to holiness. He moved from intellectual confusion and relativism to the truths of Jesus Christ and our Catholic faith that set him and all of humanity free. In his apostolic exhortation to Lexit Te on the love for the poor, issued on October 4th, 2025, Pope Leo XIV devotes sections 43 to 48 to St. Augustine. And here's a sample of what he writes about St. Augustine and St. Augustine's love for the poor. He writes, "For the Bishop of Milan, almsgiving is justice restored. The Doctor of Grace saw caring for the poor as concrete proof of the sincerity of faith. In a church that recognizes in the poor the face of Christ and in material goods the instrument of charity, Augustine's thought remains a sure light. Today, fidelity to Augustine's teachings requires not only the study of his works, but also a readiness to live radically his call to conversion, which necessarily includes the service of charity." A similar Augustinian dynamic is at play in Pope Leo XIV's first encyclical, Magnifica Humanitas, released on May 15, 2026. Once again, Pope Leo uses a fourth century doctor of the church to give ethical and spiritual guidance, wisdom, and perspective to the explosive development of 21st century technology expressed in artificial intelligence, robotics, and digitalization. In section 11, Pope Leo draws on Augustine's confessions and the City of God as they pertain to the classic Catholic principle of the pursuit of the common good. Pope Leo writes, "Building a city founded on the common good implies first and foremost building on a firm relationship with God. It means recognizing that the truth of his love calls us to life in all its fullness and communion with him. Like St. Augustine, we too can say, 'You have made us for yourself, O Lord, and our heart is restless until it rests in you.' Indeed, God has inscribed in our hearts a desire for happiness that embraces all the dimensions of life. The Church, in dialogue with the men and women of our time, recognizes the urgent need to safeguard and guide this aspiration towards its deepest truth." For Augustine, individual conversion is deeply connected to the ongoing reform of the Church and to the common good of society or the City of God. Connecting the wisdom and truth of Augustine to the Industrial Revolution of the 21st century, Pope Leo is saying that a deep and contemplative spiritual and moral foundation is critical to sustaining our magnificent humanity and human dignity,
as we discern the ethical path

of artificial intelligence that will build up humanity rather than tear it down. Then in section 130, Pope Leo writes, Saint Augustine described human history as a struggle between two loves, which give rise to two ways of inhabiting the world and living together, or two cities, as it were. On the one hand, the love of God and neighbor. On the other, the exclusive love of self. Two loves have built two cities, the earthly city, the love of self, even to the contempt of God, the heavenly city, the love of God, even to the contempt of self. As throughout history, these two loves continue to contend for dominance in our hearts today. The age of artificial intelligence is no exception. The construction of Babel, or the rebuilding of Jerusalem, begins within each one of us. The construction of a Babel approach to AI will result in alienation and an acceleration of the moral darkness of the dictatorship of relativism. The rebuilding of Jerusalem approach to AI will keep it spiritually and ethically grounded and in service to the common good and our magnificent humanity. In section 214, focusing on building peace through justice, Pope Leo quotes St. Augustine's commentary on Psalm 84. He writes, "There is no one who shuns the desire for peace, yet not everyone is willing to practice justice, but perform the works of justice, keeping in mind that justice and peace have embraced. Do you therefore wish to attain peace? Then practice justice." The proper deployment and evolution of artificial intelligence will have the promotion of the unity of peace and justice at its very foundation. Finally, in section 234, Pope Leo focuses on a Eucharistic spirituality of ecclesial unity and love that will guide the industrial revolution of artificial intelligence. St. Augustine's Pentecost sermon is quoted where he emphasizes that the Eucharist is the sacrament of the unity of the faithful in Christ. The Holy Spirit has given the world this American, Peruvian, Augustinian, global missionary pope. As a son of St. Augustine, Pope Leo invites each of us to discover Augustine or to rediscover him. With the help of St. Augustine, each generation, including our own, inherits the task of shaping its own era, of guiding history to become a place where the dignity of every person is safeguarded, justice is promoted, and fraternity is made possible. Catholic social doctrine becomes a theology of communion and history, a history in which the Word made flesh continues to be present through dialogue, memory, and prophecy. Let's conclude this morning with the beautiful section of St. Augustine's Confessions from today's Office of Readings. You'll find the words very familiar. Late have I loved you, O beauty ever ancient, ever new. Late have I loved you. You were within me, but I was outside, and it was there that I searched for you. In my unloveliness, I plunged into the lovely things which you created. You were with me, but I was not with you. Created things kept me from you, yet if they had not been in you, they would not have been at all. You called, you shouted, and you broke through my deafness. You flashed, you shone, and you dispelled my blindness. You breathed your fragrance on me. I drew in breath, and now I pant for you. I have tasted you. Now I hunger.

0: hunger and thirst for more. You touched me, and I burned for your peace. Dear brothers and sisters, gathered as one to celebrate the good things we have received from our God, let us ask him to prompt in us prayers that are worthy of his hearing.
1: And our response will be, Lord, hear our prayer. For the church, that in times of difficulty or persecution, she may be strengthened by the grace of the Holy Spirit and stand firm in truth, let us pray to the Lord.
0: Lord, hear our prayer.
1: That leaders of the world may act with wisdom and compassion, let us pray to the Lord.
0: Lord, hear our prayer.
1: For the sick and suffering of our community, that they might be consoled by the healing presence of Christ, let us pray to the Lord.
0: Lord, hear our prayer.
1: For the intention of this Holy Mass, for Kenneth Joseph White, and for the needs and intentions we hold in the silence of our hearts and the hearts of those watching on Catholic Faith Network. Let us pray to the Lord.
0: Lord, hear our prayer. May the petitions of your church be pleasing in your sight, O Lord, so that we may receive from your mercy what we cannot ask out of confidence in our own merits, through Christ our Lord. Amen. Amen.

Blessed are you, Lord God of all creation, for through your goodness we have received the bread we offer you, fruit of the earth and work of human hands, and become for us the bread of life. Blessed are you, Lord God of all creation, for through your goodness we have received the wine we offer you, fruit of the vine and work of human hands, and become our spiritual drink. Blessed be God forever. Thank you.

0: Pray, brothers and sisters, that my sacrifice and yours may be acceptable to God the Almighty Father. Celebrating the memorial of our salvation, we humbly beseech your mercy, O Lord, that this sacrament of your loving kindness may be for us the sign of unity and the bond of charity through Christ our Lord. The Lord be with you.
1: And with your spirit.
0: Lift up your hearts.
1: Lift them up to the Lord.
0: Let us give thanks to the Lord our God. It is truly right and just, our duty and our salvation, always and everywhere, to give you thanks, Lord, Holy Father, Almighty and Eternal God, through Christ our Lord. For as on the festival of St. Augustine, you bid your church rejoice, so too you strengthen her by the example of his holy life, teach her by his words of preaching, and keep her safe in answer to his prayers. So with the company of angels and saints, we sing the hymn of your praise, as without end we acclaim.

You are indeed holy, O Lord, and all you have created rightly gives you praise. For through your Son, our Lord Jesus Christ, by the power and working of the Holy

Spirit, you give life to all things and make them holy. You never cease to gather a people to yourself, so that from the rising of the sun to its setting, a pure sacrifice may be offered to your name. Therefore, O Lord, we humbly implore you, by the same Spirit, graciously make holy these gifts we have brought to you for consecration, that they may become the body and blood of your Son, our Lord Jesus Christ, at whose command we celebrate these mysteries. For on the night he was betrayed, he himself took bread, and giving you thanks, he said the blessing, broke the bread, and gave it to his disciples, saying, "Take this, all of you, and eat of it, for this is my body, which will be given up for you."

In a similar way, when supper was ended, he took the chalice, and giving you thanks, he said the blessing and gave the chalice to his disciples, saying, "Take this, all of you, and drink from it. For this is the chalice of my blood, the blood of the new and eternal covenant, which will be poured out for you and for many for the forgiveness of sins. Do this in memory of me."

Therefore, O Lord, as we celebrate the memorial of the saving passion of your Son, his wondrous resurrection and ascension into heaven, and as we look forward to his second coming, we offer you in thanksgiving this holy and living sacrifice. Look, we pray, upon the oblation of your church, and recognizing the sacrificial victim, by whose death you willed to reconcile us to yourself. Grant that we who are nourished by the body and blood of your Son and filled with his Holy Spirit may become one body, one spirit in Christ. May he make of us an eternal offering to you so that we may obtain an inheritance with your elect, especially with the most blessed Virgin Mary, Mother of God, with blessed Joseph, her spouse, with your blessed apostles and glorious martyrs, with St. Augustine, St. Monica, and St. Agnes, and with all the saints on whose constant intercession in your presence we rely for unfailing help. May the sacrifice of our reconciliation, we pray, O Lord, advance the peace and salvation of all the world. Be pleased to confirm in faith and charity your pilgrim church on earth, with your servant Leo, our Pope. Me, your unworthy servant, my assistant bishops, the order of bishops, all the clergy, and the entire people you have gained for your own. Listen graciously to the prayers of this family whom you have summoned before you. In your compassion, O merciful Father, gather to yourself all your children scattered throughout the world. To our departed brothers and sisters, and to all who are pleasing to you at their passing from this life, give kind admittance to your kingdom. There we hope to enjoy forever the fullness of your glory, through Christ our Lord, through whom you bestow on the world all that is good.

0: At the Savior's command and formed by divine teaching, we dare to say, Our Father, who art in heaven, hallowed be thy name. Thy kingdom come, thy will be done, on earth as it is in heaven. Give us this day our daily bread, and forgive us our trespasses, as we forgive those who trespass against us. And lead us not into temptation, but deliver us from evil. Deliver us, Lord, we pray, from every evil. Graciously grant peace in our days, that by the help of your mercy, we may be always free from sin and safe from all distress as we await the blessed hope and the coming of our Savior, Jesus Christ.
1: The kingdom, the power, and the glory are yours, now and forever.
0: Lord Jesus Christ, who said to your apostles, Peace I leave you, my peace I give you, look not on our sins, but on the faith of your church, and graciously grant her peace and unity in accordance with your will, who live and reign forever and ever.
1: Amen.
0: The peace of the Lord be with you always.
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0: Behold the Lamb of God, behold him who takes away the sins of the world. Bless those called to the supper of the Lamb.
1: Lord, I am not worthy that you should enter under my roof. No, say the word.

0: Let us pray. May partaking of Christ's table sanctify us, we pray, O Lord, that being made members of his body, we may become what we have received through Christ our Lord. Amen. As we have celebrated these memorials of St. Monica and St. Augustine, we ask their intercession for our families, especially anyone in our families that are struggling with the faith in any way. We go to St. Monica and St. Augustine for our own spiritual conversions. And in requesting that deeper conversion, we also pray for the ongoing reform of the Catholic Church that Jesus himself founded and that Jesus loved so deeply in history. We pray in a special way for this incredible American, Peruvian, Augustinian global missionary Pope, Pope Leo XIV. And we ask, as he carries those relics every day of Monica and Augustine, we pray to them, we ask their intercession for his pontificate. Let's pray, sacrifice, and carry crosses for Pope Leo XIV every day. The Lord be with you.
1: And with your spirit.
0: May Almighty God bless you, the Father, and the Son, and the Holy Spirit.
1: Amen. Go in peace, glorifying the Lord by your life.
0: Thanks be to God.
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Too many times, Catholics leave Mass feeling as disconnected from God as they felt when they walked into Mass. That's because they never welcomed the personal conversation God wants to have with them there. If that's you sometimes, join us now for Afterword, as we seek to live in a relationship with God's Word after having heard it on Sunday, and discover for yourself

0: yourself the personal conversation God wants to have with you. Steve, it's so good to see you. It's so good to be here with you, man.
1: Good to be with you, Dan, as always. It's always great to see you.
0: Yeah, thanks for making the time. It's just a real joy, and it's fun and it's easy to talk about a relationship with God, with you.
1: Yeah, isn't that true? It's the old simple thing in the Baltimore Catechism. Yeah. Why are we here? To know Him, to love Him, to serve Him.
0: That's right.
1: And you know what? Things don't have to be complicated.
0: That's right.
1: And I think sometimes people try, and don't get me wrong, it's nice to get deep in your faith, and it's nice to be, but sometimes it's just nice to be simple. Like you just said, Dan, to know Him, to know your Creator. Someone who created you wants you to get to know Him.
0: You know, and I think a lot of Catholics struggle with that idea. They, oh, Dan, that sounds great. Sure, get to know God. You know, were you going to have a personal conversation with Him? And the answer is, yeah, you can have a personal conversation with Him. You know, in this past Sunday's readings, I was struck in the second reading. All the readings are very, very striking. You know, the martyrdoms that are happening in the first reading are striking in the book of Maccabees. But the second reading, where it says, St. Paul tells us that God, he prays that God would encourage our hearts. And then he says at the end of the reading that the Lord would direct our hearts. Mm-hmm. And I think for us as Catholics, that's a hard thing for some of us to get our head around, that God can direct our hearts. That God can change the way that we think about things, and not just like in some academic manner, but in like a personal manner, that God can speak into your heart and He can speak truth there if you would just be still and listen. Is that something that you've discovered in your life, Steve, that God can speak into your heart if you give Him the space to do so?
1: It's funny, just talking to a friend of mine earlier about how God has spoken into my heart. And he speaks in different ways, as we well know. But there are times you think, well, maybe I'm sitting there and He's not speaking to me. Maybe I can't hear Him and so on. And that's true. Maybe that's the case. But then He can speak to you by putting different people in your life, putting you in different situations in your life. Yeah. And then it's up to us to try to recognize that, of like saying, this is God's way of speaking to me. Because sometimes we don't think that He can speak to us. I know I was that way prior to my calling, is like, yeah, He's speaking to everybody else, but He's not speaking to me. I know that. Yeah. And then when I look back, I look at the people that He put in my life who are trying to kind of guide me in my vocation. Yeah. And that's how he's spoken to me. Has He spoken to my heart, putting thoughts and ideas in my mind? Absolutely. Yeah. But I also think for the people who feel that maybe He's not doing that, take a look at where He's putting in your life. What people are there in your life? What situations is He putting you in? And I think that if we all encompass that together, that's how God tries to communicate with us.
0: And I think He speaks into our hearts through the circumstances of our lives. Sometimes the things that we've put our hopes in don't work to bring us all the joy we wanted. And God's speaking into our hearts in that moment and saying, I have another way to give you joy, and it's me. And there's a great joy. There's this everlasting joy. That's bigger. But also, as a friend of mine said, if you can't hear God, you could always just read His Word. And He speaks to us right there. And it's really a matter, I think, if you want to hear God, you have to have a heart that's willing to obey Him. As my Protestant friends would say, you have to accept Him as your Savior and your Lord. And you do. If you want to hear God, it's like if you want to hear the football coach on Sunday, well, you got to let him in the stadium. You got to let him not just have a seat in the bleachers, you got to put him on the sideline and let him call the plays. And I think that's what we have to do with God, to let Him be our God. Let God be who He is and say, okay, God, I'm going to put You in charge and I'm going to listen for You and I'm going to try to do this the way You would have me do it. And I'm open to You encouraging my heart and speaking into my heart.
1: I think it's easier said than done, right? I know. And yes, ideally that's it. And I know we all go through times. I've gone through times in my life where I think I know better. Mm. It's like, just like you're saying about the coach. No coach, I know the right play to call.
0: Right.
1: And all of a sudden I fumble the ball, you know, that kind of stuff. And I think that's the same way with our faith, where we think there are times, okay, I'll let God in my life, but only a little bit over here or a little bit over there. And we still want to have that control. You know, the old saying of let Him, you know, be the driver of the bus and just sit in the passenger seat. That doesn't mean we don't do anything. It just means we read His Word, we listen to Him, we obey what He says, because

0: I was just reading something this morning too, because a lot of people think like our faith, and whether it be the Catholic faith or other religions, are a bunch of rules and regulations. But it's a guide to our joy and our happiness. Our Creator says, here, try this, because I know that's going to make you happy. And for some reason, and even till to this day, I'm guilty of it, I buck it and think, I know it's going to make me happy. Mm-hmm. But then when I really think about it, no, it's listening to Him, because He created us, He loves us, and He wants to be with us now and forever.
1: Yeah, it's not a bunch of rules and regulations. It's a relationship. And in any relationship that's good, there are healthy boundaries, you know, and there are healthy expectations, and you want to know what those boundaries for that other person are. If you want to have a good marriage, you want to know what the healthy boundaries are in your marriage and what your wife does and doesn't need. Same thing with God. Mm-hmm. You know, but it's really about having a great relationship that you could experience now. You know, I think I remember being in college and having a friend. She was going through something really tough, and I said to her, "Well, what are you going to do?" And she said, "Well, I don't know. I'm just going to pray, and I'm going to listen, and I'm going to do whatever God says." And I was like, "What are you talking about? Like, I know there's a God out there, and I'll try to be good so when I die, I go to heaven." But I'm like, "You're going to pray about this really challenging situation, and then after your prayer, you believe that you're going to know the right thing to do, and then you're going to go do that?" You know? And I was like, wow, like that's what it is to be a Catholic Christian. And she was a Catholic Christian, and I was just blown away by that, you know? And that was the first time that I understood that you could really have a personal relationship, like as a young adult in college, when I heard her talk like that. And I remember praying to God that night, and I remember saying, "God, like I don't know how you get there, but I want to get there." Right. Like, I want that relationship with you.
0: Right. How did you feel though, Dan? I'm going to turn the tables here, as you're the interviewer at times. Yeah. But when was that? Can you remember like the first time that you sat in prayer and listened, and then something happened? You went like, "I'm going to follow that." Yeah. Can you remember that at all?
1: So I remember I was in college. It's funny because I had met this girl, met some other Christians. Some were Catholic, some were evangelical, but they were just this good crew of people listening to God. And I remember saying, "Wow, God, like I always knew you were out there, but I see that I should have you in here." And I had a really powerful experience of Jesus in third grade. Like, I mean, take me 20 minutes to tell you the story, but Sister Mary Pat in third grade said, the kids asked her in class, they said, "Well, where's Jesus? Could he come in and be a guest speaker?" You see a picture of Jesus on the wall and you're thinking, "Oh, this is great." And she said, "Well, Jesus could be a guest speaker in your heart whenever you want." And I remember thinking, uh-oh, she's official. So I guess she's a nun, so I guess, or a sister. So she says you could listen to Jesus in your heart. And it blew me away. And I was really in a point where I was really seeking God. Like, you might think third grade, like who's seeking God in third grade? And I asked Jesus into my heart that day, and I listened to Him there. And actually, I had this powerful experience. I don't talk about it much, but I saw with my own eyes. Like, I saw a road stretch out in front of me, Steve. At the end of that road, I knew it was heaven. I couldn't quite see it. And it was in this moment in prayer where everything just went silent. And it's funny, I wasn't going to talk about any of this today, but it just, and I felt like I was in this, I didn't know what to call it. I called it a box of watery God, which I now know was the Holy Spirit. And it just went quiet, like when you're in the zone in sports. And I saw that road stretch out in front of me. And I knew that if I walked that road, I would go to heaven. And I knew that things were going to cross that road that were going to make it really hard and get in my way. But if I just walked that road, I would go to heaven. And I knew somehow that I would. Like, it was weird, like that I would choose Jesus and I would choose that road. And all I had to do was choose the road, and somehow I would make it down if I just chose the road. I told God I chose that road. And it was funny, around that time in college, those kids asked me, "Well, a couple of them, are you saved?" I'm like, "I don't know, but this happened." And they're like, "Just get away from me, Catholic." And so I would say that was my first time listening to Jesus. And I think from that time, there were times I knew in my heart what was right and what was wrong. But I think I strayed from that a little bit at the end of high school and into college. And meeting these kids in college was really life-changing for me, because I had like, "Oh, why be Catholic? Why be Christian? Like, I could be Muslim." And I read all the texts.

0: of all the world religions, as you know. Came back to Christianity because Jesus claimed to be God, and I was open-minded, so I believed in everything because I'm in college. And Muhammad says he's not God, Buddha says he's not God, Lao Tzu says he's not God, Jesus says he's God. I'm open-minded, I believe in everybody. And so when they agree, great. When they disagree, I guess I'll follow God. And that was Jesus. And that was my first steps back to Christianity. But to finish answering your question, after listening to those kids, one of those nights during college, I actually had my crucifix for my first Holy Communion with me at college. I don't even know why, but I did. And I remember getting on my knees next to my bed and saying, Jesus, I don't know if I have a relationship with you like these guys, but I want one. Mm-hmm. And I want you to know that I accept you as my Savior and as my Lord. And I put you in charge of my life. And I accept that you died for my sins. Mm-hmm. And that's all accepting Jesus as a Savior and Lord is accepting that, putting God in charge, letting him be God as a Lord, and then letting him be a Savior. Hey, he died for my sins. Mm-hmm. And so that was when I first started really hearing God as a child, but then as a young adult, I heard him. I could go on forever.
1: No, but how about that grace, though, in third grade, to be able to receive that grace, to be able to hear him, and to be able to experience and have that relationship with him in third grade. People, adults, I mean, want to have that type of relationship with him right now, and they can, though. That's the only thing. Like you said, if their hearts are open to, you know, to choosing that.
0: Well, it's like Sister said in third grade, because it's not that complicated. She said, let Jesus be a guest speaker in your heart. Like, what a beautiful, just say, Jesus, I give you permission to be a guest speaker in my heart today. Yeah. He will. Yeah. If you say to Jesus, speak into my heart, he will. Yeah. And if you say, I was funny, I was at Bucks County Community College leading the college campus ministry there, and one of the girls said, that her moment with God and her relationship with God was saying, God, if you're real, will you just show yourself to me? Hmm. What a simple prayer. And she really meant it. And she started to pay attention. And she realized after a couple of days, she was like, whoa, he's real. Hmm. And so the reality is that God can speak into your life, but you have to invite him to do so.
1: Right. And when she just said that, like being aware and being, she was so aware of this world now only, that she didn't have time for like to look and see where God is in this world.
0: Oh, Steve, she said, I mean, I won't tell you her name, but I don't think she'd mind me speaking about it in an indirect manner, but she was living very much apart from God in terms of sexual morality, alcohol, drugs. I mean, wildly apart from God, she said. And she met someone, just like I met my college friends, and said, wow, they know God. Maybe I could get to know God. You know, and the good news is that Jesus died for our sins, so no matter what we've done, we can get to know him.
1: Isn't it how, like we just said a few moments ago, about how God speaks to you, it doesn't have to be in that thought. You said your classmates in college, she's saying the same thing happened to her. Yeah. And then you realize that was God speaking to me. That's by putting them in my life.
0: That's right.
1: You know, because maybe there are times we're not open and we don't have to spend the time saying prayer in silence to really listen, but God comes knocking on our door by putting people in our lives and look, you know, here.
0: That's right. Well, and that's why God made a church, right? You know, he didn't make his word. He didn't just make a personal relationship with him one-on-one, but he also made a church, a whole group of people in a relationship with him, relating to him, but also each other. Mm-hmm. And that's what it really is to be Catholic. Yeah. You need that personal listening to God, but God also communicates to us through our peers in the faith. And that was a part of your own journey, because you had heard the word deacon, and you thought, well, this is crazy. I have no business being a deacon. And you were kind of pierced with that word. You know, God encouraged your heart directly with that word in prayer. But then you talked to Monsignor. Could you just speak briefly on that, you know?
1: Right. No, it's funny. We were just talking about this morning, too. And even before, I guess maybe a similar time, I'll relate another person who was big in my life with that, too, of following what the Lord was calling me to do. And obviously, God put Mary Ellen in my life to change my heart and to open my heart to having a relationship with him, because I didn't have a relationship with him prior to meeting Mary Ellen. And I saw that she did. And I won't go into it, we've done it before, but she opened my eyes to having a relationship and getting more person.

0: with the Lord, and in doing that, and then after retirement, wanting to serve the Lord more, praying, trying to discern, like, where do you want me to serve you? Because, Dan, I mean, I've been so blessed in my life. I every day I thank Him for that, of my upbringing, my family, the people in my life. Sure, we all have stuff that go on in our life, but He's blessed me with so many things that I wanted to serve Him. And I remember Jeff Cavins coming to this parish, speaking about how God speaks to you. And of course, I don't know if I was really open to everything God was probably putting in front of me. That day He put the word deacon in my mind.
1: Yeah.
0: And that's when I couldn't get it out of my mind. And I went to Monsignor.
2: Can I just pause you right there? Because I think that's exactly what Paul's talking about when he said that God is going to direct your hearts and encourage your hearts. That He's going to put something into your mind, into your heart, into your soul that you can't let go of.
0: Amen.
2: You know, and it's just like at the depths of your being. And it might not make any sense. Mm. But you listen and you obey. And then the next thing is you bring it to your community. And that's what being Catholic is. If you want to discern, you listen personally, and then you bring it to leaders in your community, which is what you then did.
0: It's incredible, because as you just said, then you're encouraged. Then the community encourages you, whereas Monsignor encouraged me to say, let's follow that.
1: Yeah.
0: Let's follow that thought that God put in your mind, and let's see where it takes you. Because obviously, He says, your heart's open to serving the Lord somewhere and somehow. Yeah. And then also, I still remember at my house, Marie Joseph from the Legacy of Life, who does so many wonderful things in the community, as you well know. I remember telling her about that after visiting with Monsignor, and she just looked at me and she just said one word. She goes, yes. Just say yes. So you're talking about encouraging. I had people encouraging me after the Lord spoke to me, after me taking it to the Monsignor, taking it to Marie Joseph, another Christian. And she just says, when the Lord's calling you, don't even doubt. Just say yes and follow through. He'll guide you through it. So Dan, I've been blessed so many times in my life, and then coming to get to know you, as like I just value your friendship, your brotherhood in Christ, and it's just an incredible journey so far. It really has. And I just, if I were to encourage people, is just to take that time to get to know the Lord. We, as you say a lot of times, and I do from the AMBO, in that personal relationship, it's so meaningful. Mm-hmm. That 5 minutes you start out every morning, that 10 minutes every morning will become 15 or 20. Mm-hmm. You won't want to go to work.
1: That's right.
0: But I just encourage everybody, because it's so, so fulfilling when you have Him in your life. Dan, I steal a line from you. Steve Javy is so much better with God in his life than with God not in his life. Mm-hmm. And if I can encourage people listening to this podcast, your life will be so much better with God in it and taking control of it than with Him not in it. So sorry for stealing that from you, buddy.
1: No, you got it.
0: You know?
2: And I think it's, you know, Steve, I think maybe for our listeners, just to think of it this way, to say, okay, maybe I'm not ready to give my whole life to God today or all my circumstances to God today. Maybe I'm not as crazy as Steve or Dan. And I'll tell you, the beautiful thing about this is that we're sharing that we're on a journey to give more and more of our lives to God, right? But to say, maybe to wake up in the morning and say, Jesus, I'm going to give you 5 minutes and put the timer on.
0: Mm.
2: I'm going to give you 5 minutes to be a guest speaker in my heart.
0: Mm.
2: And just sit down with your cup of coffee and say, I'll let you be a guest speaker. 5 minutes. All you got? You got 5 minutes.
0: I love it, because you know why? They're not going to realize how quick 5 minutes goes.
1: Right. Yeah.
0: I'm serious. If you think that 5 minutes goes quick on your snooze button, it goes quicker when you're sitting there going, okay, and you start prayer and all of a sudden time's up. No, you're right. And then you're going to set it for 10.
1: Yeah.
0: And then you'll be,
2: Well, and you know, it's funny. And then you're going to want to, you realize you have to get to work, and you're going to want to bring that conversation with you on the car ride and into the workspace and when you have free time. And that's when that relationship with God grows.
0: And people are sitting there right now listening, going like, but I'm too busy. Amen. I got this going on. And you know what? And I empathize with them. I really do. I can see the young families here when they have children and they're working two jobs and so on, and it's busy. I'll relate one story, and it really helped me, because personally, and that's why I like to share it. When Father Buck was here, he and Monsignor at one time were the only two priests for about 6 months at the largest parish in the Archdiocese of weddings and funerals and masses and visiting the sick and of going here. They were the only two priests here of almost 7,000 families. And I said to Father Buck, how do you do it? Because you see that there's stress in their lives and so on. He goes, if I don't do my holy hour every day, I can't get the work done.
1: That's right.
0: Now, people might be thinking like, wait, you take an hour out of your busy day. And he says, of course I have to, because the Lord will help me get it done.

0: And so anytime that I think I'm too busy to sit and pray,
1: yeah.
0: I wake up in the morning, oh, I got this guy, I got that. I go, whoa. Let's first turn to prayer, because I'm not going to get all this done unless I first have the Lord in my life to help me through this day, which is going to be hectic and busy. And that's where I think that Father Buck really helped me, with encouraging me that no matter how busy you are, you're never too busy for prayer. And I know, like I said, that's not saying that I don't know the people.

0: You had asked me directly, and when I had my heart encouraged by God, I know for you, you heard the word deacon, and you said yes, and all you need is one word from God, and when it pierces you, you can't let it go, you can't shake it, and then you just tell your brothers in Christ, your brothers and sisters in Christ, and let God lead you through those relationships, and keep praying on it. For me, it was a year ago, this month. I was at my kitchen table at bedtime. Everyone was asleep, and I had my coffee, and I said, "Okay, God," I try to spend time with God every night and every morning. And I said, "Okay, God, I've been asking you for a lot of things, and I said, God, I just want to know. I just want to listen to you. I came with no agenda before God, which is like we always come with an agenda to God. And I said, God, like, just what's next for me? What do you want? Like, what's next? I just give you this time." And it was crazy. He said, just like you heard the word deacon, he said, Africa. Mm. And now, I said, no way. I knew better than to say no to God, but I'm like, okay, God, I'm just gonna write this down. And because there's no way, how am I gonna end up back in Africa? I love Africa, but last time I was there, I almost died of malaria. Like that it was a really intense story I've told before. My family would not want me to go. I'm not going to just fly to Africa and just see what happens. Right. But you know what I did? At the end of that prayer, at like 11:30 at night, I wrote a 3-sentence email to my friend Ken, who's a brother in Christ. And I said, Ken, it won't sound crazy to him, but I said, it might sound crazy, but God, I think, is asking me to go to Africa. And I just want to share it with a brother in Christ just so I could be held accountable and ask you to pray for me. Mm. And he just emailed back, I will. Mm. We didn't really talk about it much, but it made it real. Mm-hmm. And then I'm at this men's prayer group, and I don't even know how it came up. Someone shared something. I said, I got something crazy to tell you like that. I feel like I was in prayer, and I feel like God said Africa, and I don't even know what I would do in Africa. My kids are from Uganda, but there's no real reason for me to go back. And then the founder of Building a Bridge to Uganda was there, and he says, Dan, let's get coffee, let's get breakfast, because we've been trying to film a documentary in Africa for the past 3 years.
1: Isn't that amazing?
0: And we can't find the right guy.
1: Right.
0: And we want it to be Catholic. We need someone who loves God and the church and is cheap and knows them, you know?
1: Yeah.
0: And it worked out. And my wife said yes, and my kids were okay with it. And it was tough for them. But man, it worked. And Bridge to Uganda paid for our airfare to go. Like, I couldn't afford that. And I had a reason to go, and I went. We filmed this documentary with two of our parishioners, Max and Quinn, two young college students here at St. Andrews. Quinn went to St. Andrews grade school. Max went to Council Rock North and to the public schools and was in religious ed. And we filmed this documentary. And even while we're flying there, I'm like, God, I know you want us to go here, but you're the director, because I don't know how this is all going to work out. We filmed this documentary, and I don't think I told you this, Steve, but I got a phone call from Virgil Films last week. Virgil Films wants to put our documentary on Amazon, Apple TV, like Tubi, all these networks. And we have to work out the contracts and see if it makes sense, and we won't make any real money off of it. Mm-hmm. But all because I started listening to God in my kitchen, and I heard one word, and I shared it with some brothers in Christ.
1: And then what did that brother in Christ do? As our conversation said earlier, encouraged.
2: That's right.
1: Encouraged. Yeah. And the Lord put that word in your mind, yeah, so you could go and to say this to this group,
2: yeah,
1: and somebody was there.
2: Yeah.
1: And just. Yeah.
0: And I think that's what it is to have a Catholic and personal relationship with God. You know, that having a personal relationship with God is one where we make space to let Him be the guest speaker in our hearts, or we listen. And we pay attention, and when we feel a prompting from God, we start to respond by sharing it with our Catholic brothers and sisters. So it's personal, but it's also the Catholic community. And then you let God continue to speak to you through that personal relationship and through the Catholic community, which kind of puts guardrails up. You know, when you have good Catholic brothers and sisters coming alongside of you, it's like, oh, I think that makes sense, you know, but think of it this way or that way. And I think that's what it is to be church, you know. And that's what the Greek word for church is, ekklesia, the called out ones, those who have heard a call and listened to it, and you just do that in community. I think that's what really struck me this past week, is that God wants to encourage my heart, and that He wants to direct my heart.

0: and that he can do that in a personal way. Mm-hmm. And he wants to do that with all of us. And that happens on Sunday at Mass. It happens in the sacrament of confession. It begins happening at our baptism, but it also happens in the privacy of our homes.
1: Yeah. And I think he's I really believe that he is directing everyone's heart and encouraging everyone's heart. It's just that we have to spend the time to listen in relationship with him.
0: Yeah. And I had a friend say one time, you know, how many times have people heard a calling from God and just quietly aborted the mission? Mm-hmm. Right. You know, and so hear a call from God and just, how about just quietly say to a brother or sister in Christ, I don't know how this is going to work out, but I think I might be called to do this. Right. And then just let those things start to go in motion. And then, wow, the world's a completely different place.
1: No doubt.
0: You know, and it doesn't take, you don't have to be a theologian to have this relationship with God. You don't have to have all the answers.
1: Exactly right.
0: You just got to start the conversation.
1: Believe me, I don't have any close to being all the answers. He's ordained me a deacon, which every morning I sit there and go, I can't believe you've done this to me. But I just trust in him that he's guiding me through this, my journey. And as you said before, it's a journey. It's never coming to an end until he comes again, there's no doubt. But I just, for people who think that it can't happen to them, if it can happen to me, and all you just have to do is allow him to guide you. You know, dude, sometimes I want to do it myself, certainly. And that's when I mess up. But no, just being open and allowing him to speak to your heart.
0: And I think, you know, as we wrap up here, you know me, I always like to have a little prop. I was thinking about this as we invite Catholics to have this more personal relationship with God. They might say, well, Dan and Steve, you don't know what I've done. And I feel like saying, well, you don't know what I've done.
1: that podcast, oh my gosh, I don't know what rated it would be, you know?
0: Yeah, but you know, I'm getting on the plane. So this past weekend, we went to Houston where I became a godparent. I brought my family. And, you know, so I had to take out my passport just to give my ID. And I thought about using this passport when I went to Africa too. And this passport gave me permission to go to Uganda, to a country where I wasn't a resident. I didn't deserve to be. I had no right to be there, but with the passport I could go. And I used the passport and they let me into Uganda. And that's exactly what the cross of Jesus Christ is. It's our passport to heaven. It's our passport to a relationship with God. And God has given it to you. The Bible says that God wants everyone to be saved and that there is therefore a room in heaven with your name on it. And if you think you're unworthy, that's fine. You're just like everybody else. But don't think you haven't been given a passport, because you have. And that passport is hanging, is that crucifix that you see every Sunday at Mass or in your house. That is your passport, his death for your sins. And because of that passport, you can start the conversation at any time.
1: Thanks, Dan. Good being with you as always.
0: It's great to be with you.
1: God bless.
0: Thank you. Too many times, Catholics leave Mass feeling as disconnected from God as they felt when they walked into Mass. That's because they never welcomed the personal conversation God wants to have with them there.
2: This program was paid for by the friends and partners of Bruce Downs Catholic Ministries.
3: And so once a year, the church, the people of God, not the institution, not the Pope, not the bishops, not all of them, no, the people of God, the church, you and me, through history, we've stopped and we've said without apology, we the church invite us to stop, but we invite us to enter into wilderness, to enter into wilderness, to enter into the place of absence. And the gospel frames this very well. In Mark's gospel, it says in chapter one, it says this, verse 9. I don't know if you notice, everyone. I've brought my Bible, and rather than just read it off, I set up my Bible with all the scriptures in advance so I can go to it quickly. But because we want everyone here to carry a Bible with them and bring their own personal Bible, and you all to watch your Bible, I'm finding it in my Bible at the same time, because everyone here's got Bibles. You should all have Bibles. Does everyone?

0: Here, have Bibles?
1: Yeah, well, okay. All right, I'm coming to your house afterwards, Peter. Is that all right? Just letting you know, all right? Next week. All right. And John and Rosemary. Did you bring your Bible, Rosemary? You did? Oh, then. All right. I'm sleeping outside now. All right, I'm just letting you know. Verse 9, it says this, Mark chapter 1, verse 9. In those days, Jesus came from Nazareth of Galilee and was baptized by John in the Jordan. And just as he was coming up out of the water, he saw the heavens torn apart and the Spirit descending like a dove on him. And a voice came from heaven, "You are my Son, the Beloved. With you I'm well pleased." This is the story of Jesus being baptized, of the Spirit coming upon him. Then in verse 12 it says, and the Spirit immediately drove him out into the wilderness. And he was in the wilderness for 40 days, tempted by Satan. And he was with the wild beasts, and the angels waited on him. So here's Jesus, his big baptism. You know, I don't know, when I got baptized, no one saw a dove float down. There were no big booming voices in heaven say, "Oh, look, it's Bruce, you were baptized." But Jesus, it was a big event. And what happens immediately afterwards? Look at it again. And the Spirit immediately drove him out into the wilderness. Consider what wilderness means in human terms. Wilderness is, it's the removal of noise. Wilderness is the absence of distraction. Wilderness is the place where what normally confronts you is no longer available. And so the church says to us once a year, everybody, once a year, everybody, to disrupt who you have become and to ensure that you are all that you are meant to be, let's go into the wilderness and remove the noise. Let's go into the wilderness and let's take away distraction. Let's go into the wilderness and that which normally comforts you, make no longer available to you so that your senses become alive. This is Lent. This is Lent. And see, when comfort is removed, clarity emerges. Clarity emerges. I've listened to, you know how sometimes they have those CEO of companies and chairman of companies go and sleep on the streets with once a year to raise awareness of it with the homeless? And they sleep in a sleeping bag or something like that. I find it fascinating talking to them after they've done it. Because they all come from their comfortable houses and then they go, "Oh, that was confronting." I've talked to people who've gone and spent time with Mother Teresa's sisters in India. That's confronting. I was talking to a man the other day who said his son went to Timor East and worked with the underprivileged there, and he said, "My 15-year-old came home, and that was 2 years ago, and has never been the same once they experienced what it is to have without." The church says to us, everyone, you are who you are, and you've become who you are because of the human fragile condition you are, and you drift away. And so let's just pause the process and let's ask the question, let's remove the noise, let's take away the distractions, let's take away the comfort, not for punishment, because the wilderness is not about punishment. It's about confrontation. It confronts what we rely on. The wilderness confronts what we fear. It confronts what we quietly built our lives around. And so Lent is this season where we're stopping and saying, what do you rely on? Is it me? Is your priorities right? Are you who you're meant to be? Because in the end of the day, what's God's motivation? It's this, that we would be with him in eternity. There's his goal. I used to think, you know, what I do is in my living is important and my children are important, and that's what I was put on the planet for, is to have kids and to get married and have a good job and to be successful. And how wrong am I? Because none of that is first. He's first. All of that rest of it is not first. He's first. His goal is that I would be. So Lent confronts what we rely on. Is the way you're living your life right now, the things that are important to you right now, are the things that make you happy, the things that make you feel full and successful, are they what truly matters? Are they what truly matters? Lent confronts that. Lent comes along and it asks the question, what do you fear? What scares you? Where is your trust? Where is your trust? Lent comes along and it confronts what we've quietly built our lives around. I was reading this week about some people in ministry who have given their entire life to serving the church. And they've done so in obscurity. All of the meetings they held, the things they started, on the whole, no one ever came. No one ever came. They have little to show. And yet, in my line of work, you look at the big ministries, the big churches, the big things, and you go, oh, success. I went to a meeting a few years ago, and I was sitting there was a citywide event, and I was asked by the church if I would go and represent the church at this citywide event. And there were all these different churches there, and I went, and there were about 20 of us. And we used to have a breakfast meeting every couple of weeks to plan things that were happening. And not very far from where I lived, actually, was a very little warehouse church. It wasn't Catholic. And the pastor of this very little church was at this meeting one morning. And he was an older guy, much older guy, and he said, can I just say something to all of you? And he said, I'm about to retire. And he said, but I have no one to tell. I've worked my whole life in the service of the few people that would come. I have nothing to show. I have nothing. But I wanted you to know I'm fully alive. I walked the good fight. I have run the race. And in his eyes, I am successful. But in all of your eyes, I'm a no one. Lent interrupts who we are. It interrupts where we are, and it is a sustained interruption. Because it's sustained interruption that changes us. Why does Jesus go into the wilderness immediately? Why does he go into the wilderness as soon as he's baptized after this big event? After hearing from God the Father in heaven, you're my beloved. Because identity that has not been tested only ever remains theoretical. Identity that's not tested is just theory. It's passing the test of this is who I am. He goes in because conviction that is not being confronted by our failure and by our fragility can remain fragile our whole life. On the screen, Lent exists because we need testing. Not in the sense of being set up to fail, but in the sense of being brought face to face with what defines us. That's what Lent is about. Lent exists because we need testing, not in the sense of being set up to fail, but in the sense of being brought face to face with what defines us. We live in a world that doesn't lack stimulation. There's stimulation everywhere, isn't there? Yeah. For those around the world, I went to a State of Origin football match last night between the state that I live in, Western Australia, and another state called Victoria. And it was a State of Origin, as in where the player played, was born or played their first game, that's the team they played for, because there's a national competition, they all went back to their states. My state lost last night, but the reason for that is I spoke to the team before and I said, let's let these Victorians win because they have an identity issue and they're insecure in themselves. And, you know, And everyone in their own way, people wore jumpers from their own state and stuff like that. And there was a sense of an emerging identity.

identity. So, you know, and if you were there, I nearly got my grandson, who was with me before, to come up here when we were praying before, because I wanted to see if I could get him to show you how he cheers when his team scores a goal. The guy's only 10, but he's a fanatic. Seriously, he's a fanatic. He gets it from his mother, I think. You know, he's just a fanatic, and he just, and you know, we're not limited for stimulation. I'm going to record it one day at the football, and I'll play it for you, and I'm going to say to you, that's what church is meant to be like. Yeah. See, we live in a culture that doesn't lack distraction. There's so many distractions. You feeling a bit unhappy with yourself? Well, you can soothe that. It's easy. We live in a world that soothes us from discomfort all the time. And see, what we lack is sustained. What we lack is a sustained interruption long enough to truly confront ourselves. Let me say that again. What we lack is sustained interruption long enough for us to see. You know how sometimes you can lie awake at night and you have a heart-to-heart talk with yourself and you can feel, oh, gee, that's who I am. But then you wake up in the morning and you've forgotten about it and you just move on. Well, the church comes along and says, hey, listen, let's do this for 6 weeks. Let's see if we can really interrupt you for 6 weeks. Lent is sustained interruption. It's 40 days where we voluntarily, as in we choose, we reduce something that distracts and fills us so that we can see something else. Lent is 40 days where we voluntarily reduce something that distracts and fills us so that we can see something else. See, we fast, look on the screen, we fast because food is evil. We fast not because food is evil, but because appetite reveals dependence. I just want you to know, I've never thought that food was evil, right? We fast not because food is evil, but because appetite reveals dependence. And it reveals dependence across things. You know, there are people who eat one meal a day or less, and there are us people in my world where our fridges are always full. And we're not lost for options. We simplify in Lent, not because pleasure is wrong, but because excess hides the emptiness within us. We slow down, not because activity is sinful, but because speed keeps us from noticing. See, Lent is not about earning God's approval. It's about examining what must quietly become what has quietly become our master. Lent is not about earning God's approval. It's about examining what has quietly become our master. The man at the pool, where we started, had learned to organize his entire life around waiting for the water to stir. It was not that he loved the pool. He didn't love the pool. Is that he'd adjusted to it. And you and I do the same, don't we? We've learned to adjust to things. We do the same. We adjust to patterns of thinking that diminish us. We adjust to ways of relating that avoid vulnerability, or another way of saying that is truthfulness. We adjust. We adjust to habits that numb anxiety, but never address it. We adjust to spiritual routines that soothe our conscience to say, there you are, good church person, but never change our direction. Nothing dramatic, just drift. Just drift. Just drift. And I want to ask you, as we start this Lenten period, have you drifted to a place where if today the Lord was to say, it's time to come home, can you say, I'm in the place he asked me to be? Would you be able to ask the biggest question of all? Are you fully alive in him? Because that's the question. Because to be fully alive in him is to be in his will. Are you there? See, nothing dramatic, just drifted. Because drift feels normal after a while.
interruption feels unnecessary, doesn't it? Until the question recurs, do you want to be made well? If the answer is yes, then desire must move towards decision. If you want change, if you want it, you must move towards decision. So Lent is the space where desire becomes directional. It's not about just getting through the time. In years gone by, I used to give up things for Lent because I thought God used to like me suffering. Somehow it was good to suffer. What a weird thought. I just thought, give up something that you really like. It's a bit hard. God will like that. As if he's some callous, mean, nasty individual who likes to see us go through hard things. But Lent's where we say, I will not let another year pass. This Lent should be where we say, I will not let another year pass without examining what defines me. I will not go another day past this Lent without first of all taking stock of who I am for now. And the church in its utter wisdom realizes we need it over and over and over again. And so it keeps coming back. Last year, I thought I pretty much knew everything there was to know about Lent and about where I was, and I was real happy. But gee, I've had a year of years. You know, I'm getting older. I'm not getting any less attractive, but I am getting older. Things hurt now that didn't used to hurt 12 months ago. Both my hips have begun to play up. Now I'm walking and it hurts me to walk distance. You know what that means? I'm getting older. It means when I used to dance in those dance teams, which I've never told any of you about, and there are no photos, that all those things that I did for that many years when I danced, I hurt my legs and my hips, and I'm paying the price of that now. The arthritis is coming. And the doctors tell me it was what I did, those crazy things I did. And you know how you play now and pay later, or you pay now and play later, but you always pay? I'm about to pay in my life. And I thought last year I knew and I was happy. And yet I'm a different person 12 months on. I'm a different person. And so the church says, it's time to do Lent. It's time to do Lent. It's time to do Lent again. So we do Lent every year, not because we forget the calendar, but because we forget ourselves. We forget what we want. We forget what matters. We forget what we were not created, that we were not created merely to cope, but we were created to be fully alive. And the church understanding this doesn't leave us to manage it alone. That's why it gives us 40 days. 40 days is long enough for surface enthusiasm to fade. Because right now I'm feeling pretty enthusiastic about Lent. Ask me in 3 weeks' time. It's long enough for excuses to weaken. It's long enough for deeper questions to surface. And it begins not with shame, but with nearness. Jesus, are you near to me? Holy Spirit, are you near to me? Father, are you near to me? That's where Lent begins. Jesus emerges from the wilderness and he says this in Mark 1:15, the time is fulfilled and the kingdom of God has come near. Repent and believe the good news. The kingdom has come near, Jesus says. And Lent says to us, change is possible. Lent says to us, freedom is possible. Lent says to us, wholeness is possible, but not without you turning. Not without you turning. It's about stopping the drift. It's about asking honestly whether the life we've grown used to is the life we want. It's about recognizing that settling happens quietly and stopping it must be intentional. Let me say that again. It's about recognizing that settling for who we are happens quietly
But Lent is about

stopping it, and it's about asking intentionally, is this what we want? This is the time to ask, are you in the job that you're meant to be? This is time to ask, if you're retired, is your retirement being used the way you believe it's meant to be, or are you just passing one day at a time, waiting for whatever will come to come? Is that what retirement and your retirement is? If you're young, is this the course that you took off on? Lent is a time when, in one way, we're meant to all have a midlife crisis, where we stop and say, is this who I am? This is the time to resign your job. This is the time to sell your home. This is the time to ask forgiveness. This is the time to go back and to have those conversations that you've avoided for so long. This is the time to look at yourself spiritually and physically, naked in the mirror, and say, this is who I truly am. This is Lent. This is why Jesus came. And so as we begin Lent, the invitation is not dramatic. It's very deliberate by the church. If you want to be made well, are you willing to interrupt what is familiar? The invitation is this: if you want to be made well, are you willing to interrupt what has become familiar? That is what Lent is about. And so in your decision-making for what you will give up, and even if Lent has begun when you hear this, if you have made decisions about what you give up, what you do, how you simplify, how you reduce the noise, if you've not done those things, go back and ask again. Giving something up because you think Jesus will be happy because you're suffering makes no sense to me. Give up in order that you would become the person that God calls you to be. And the way to do that is to walk into wilderness, into the quiet. I have on a number of occasions driven across Australia. I think I've driven across 30 something times from one side of the country to the other. It takes 4 or 5 days. Admittedly, when I was younger, I once did it in 69 hours, but that was being silly. And you go through lots of places where there's nothing, and you get out, if you've ever been into what Australia calls the outback. And if you want to know where the outback is, it's just outback. You know, that's where the outback is. It's just where there's nothing. And if you get out there and all you can hear is the occasional bird and the wind in the trees, or the silence, you stop in those moments and you say, is all the things back in the busy place I come from, is that really what it was like? And is that really what's important? Lent is a time to create silence. So make a decision to put yourself, for whatever that means to you, into a silent place. And let's go the journey. I actually prepared 2/3 more on this talk, but we'll stop there so that we've got something to do next week. And I pray that you would embrace silence where you are. Loving Father, we give you thanks and we give you praise for your goodness and for your love. And Father, as we enter into this time of silence, this time of interruption, it's not meant to be a time where we beat ourselves up or we feel bad about ourselves. It's about honesty. Honesty before you and honesty before ourselves. You are not a God who wants us to live, Lord, with disappointment. You are a God of healing. You are a God of wholeness because you invite us to be fully alive. So no matter what has been, it does not have any power over us. Oh, we don't forget, but it has no power over us. And so, Father, right now, to everyone who can hear the sound of my voice in all the places around the world they can, Father, I ask right now in the name of Jesus that we would enter into this season of listening, not out of condemnation, but out of love.

0: out of freedom and out of wholeness. Would you meet us? Would you meet us? Would you restore us? And would you heal us so that we can live lives that are fully alive? And Father, we make this prayer in Jesus' name through the power of your Holy Spirit. Amen.
1: Hey, thanks for being with us. I'll see you next time. And don't forget, wherever you are, God's never ever far from you.

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Welcome to Real Food, everybody. We're at beautiful La Selva, a beautiful palatial place. Used to be a beautiful retreat house. Now it's a private home, but the reality is it's still a holy place, and I'm glad to be able to be with you from here today. Great spot. So in our show, you know, we have lots of different sponsors who help us through the years. Two of my good friends who are both in the same business, I'm going to kind of focus on both of them today. Antoni Ravioli, which you guys all know, right? And you know Gene Sauchi. He's been on our show for years. His whole family has. Gene's got a great ravioli store located, and he does a lot of other stuff too, based on Long Island in Massapequa. A great, great crowd of people. This is like second and third generation family. They make great ravioli. Then my friends, the Borgattis, Chris and his family, they're like fourth generation. His dad really started the whole company. They're down on Arthur Avenue, right off Arthur Avenue on East, on 187th Street, which is right off Arthur Avenue across from Our Lady of Mount Carmel Church. They've been making pasta down there forever too. Great, great pasta. So what we're going to do is give homage to both. Everybody who does these little homemade pastas, such a great gift. You know, when you go to buy ravioli, you can buy it in a store made in a big factory. And that's one thing. But made by a family with a family recipe for a long time, I think there's something about that that's beautiful. So what we're going to do is make an appropriate sauce for the two raviolis today. I'm going to cook them separate because you know what I found out? One is square, one is round. The Borgatti guys, they make them square. They're beautiful. The Antoni guys, they make them round. And they're both beautiful. That's kind of the great gift here, which is terrific. When I go to the store, yeah, I eat these darn things raw right in front of them. They get a big charge out of it. I don't do it for the big charge. I do it because I love them. I love them raw too. So I'm going to put them in because they take a few minutes. And these are all in a nice cold state. So look at these guys, the Borgatti ones, right? Beautiful. And generally speaking, they'll just crack beautifully, no problem. And then you're going to just put these in. So, I mean, in a family, this is a great meal, ravioli. I mean, I don't know if you've ever tried to make these alone. I got to be honest with you. It's a lot of work. I'm going to put the Borgatti in here because there's a number of these in here. You know, it's a funny thing. They take a while, but they all, like, to make them at home takes a lot of work. And I would just as soon go to a company that I know, people who I consider good friends of mine, and use their stuff because they know what they're doing. So if you're down on Arthur Avenue and you're shopping around, you turn the corner, Borgatti's is right there. It's perfect. Absolutely perfect. These are a little cold still, which is nice. It's hot here today, so these kind of feel good. Let me put one on my face to cool down. And these are made every day. And again, these machines that they have, so like Chris's machines, you know, it's from his father's era. These are great things. These are traditional machines that make great ravioli. They're wrapped in a in semolina flour, which is sort of, you know, a heavy flour, so they don't stick together. So there they are. There's the Borgatti crowd. So the Borgattis are square. And that's a traditional one. Then Gene has got the round ones. Gene's machines make round ravioli. And these are beautiful too, right? I love these guys. God knows I've had a number of these.

Gene's been around a long time down there. He makes a lot of pasta for restaurants. Of course, you can go in his store and get them right there, no problem. And he's, like I said, been doing this for a lot of years, too. I love his ravioli. It's fresh as fresh can be. I think you got to find that place, you know. Find that place. They're around where you live. And go to the person who's the artisan, you know. They call these guys sfoglinos, who work with pasta, who work with the sheets of pasta. And usually at a place where they're working with the sheets of pasta, they're also making ravioli. Both of these guys make great pasta, too. So there you go. We have Antoni, we have Borgatti. They're in there. I'm going to make a nice pasta sauce for them, but you maybe a pasta sauce you've never seen before. I'm kind of excited about that. But we're celebrating, you know, the gift of family today. Family businesses. I'm going to put the cover on these. So ravioli, you know, usually frozen. These guys are really cold, so I'm going to give them a little minute. Get back up to speed. So what are we going to do as a pasta sauce today? I'm kind of excited about this. This is something a little different for us. We're going to do yellow tomatoes. Have you ever heard of yellow tomatoes? You've probably seen them, right? Yellow tomatoes, you know, they grow outside. Sometimes you have it with mozzarella. I love yellow tomatoes in the summertime. You can buy them canned, believe it or not, and keep them around. And it makes like a kind of summery looking sauce. It's a delicious sauce, though. So here they are. The tomatoes are in there. I'm just going to give them a good shake out. These are made by Cento. That's a famous, you know, national brand, right? You can get other ones too, and they're not ridiculously expensive. You know, it's like $2 a can, something like that. So that's sort of right in with the other stuff. They have a pull top. Isn't that nice too? Oh, I wish the whole world had pull tops. Life would be so much easier. Open it up. Nice and fresh. And these things are all canned fresh, so they're really kind of ready to go. So that's it. I'm going to do like a marinara I would make at home. And the marinara would be the same marinara I'd make with a red sauce, really, you know, with red tomatoes. I'll get my pan up. So we're going to take care of these guys in a minute. I'm going to put some garlic in there. That's all. But for like a quick tomato marinara with basil, I'm going to slice some garlic, believe it or not. Unlike me, I know those of you who know me saying, he's slicing garlic? But I just want to have a little flavor in there. I'm not going to put them all. That's it. I like garlic. I don't love garlic, as you well know. Olive oil starts it off. Here we go. This pan's nice and hot. I can see it already. So it'll make a nice tomato sauce. I love a nice tomato sauce, and I like a tomato-y tomato sauce. And saying that, it's important that, like, we don't have paste here, so there's nothing to beef this up. So we're really going to let these tomatoes do their job. Okay, so I got that in there. I want a little spicy, so I'm going to put some pepperoncino in there. We're going to hit it with some wine just to kind of give it a little extra depth and maybe a little pasta water. We'll see how that goes. These are just starting to kind of get to know each other better. I have a feeling this one might be boiling. Oh, yeah, they're doing great. Okay, I'll put that down there. So I'm going to let these cook for a second more. You want the garlic to be spitting like that a little bit. Spitting on your black suit. It's okay. All for the cause. So I'm going to go in with my hand, as I always do with these tomatoes. You can kind of feel them. These are really quite soft. So you don't have to give them a big giant crush. I want it to be a little bit kind of fleshy, you know? If you grow these tomatoes, these are hard to grow, to be honest with you. The other kind, the yellow, like, beefsteak style tomatoes, you know, like you would have with mozzarella, those grow pretty prolifically in our area here in the New York area where we originate our show. But the pear-shaped kind of sauce tomatoes, I don't know. You plant a plant, you love it and care for it, and you get four tomatoes. So I think the canned ones are a little bit better. All right, this is going to go right in. Get ready for splatter, everybody. There we go. I'll bring it down a little bit more. And I'm going to put all this leftover stuff in. This is great. Okay. This doesn't have to cook forever. This cooks for a little while and we're out of the woods. I'll put this over here. And I'm going to add a little bit of wine to this. Let the wine do its job too. And then a little bit of salt in here. And we're ready. This sauce is going to be ready. Believe it or not. So I'm going to bring it up again now that we kind of got things going. I like trying new things. And like if you have people over, you want to try something fun. It's a totally different sauce, right? It's a sauce you never had before. A little bit of salt. And then I'm going to just give this a little stir. We're going to hit it with basil in the end. The garlic got nice and dark. Not burnt, but dark, which is good.

0: give a little flavor. Okay. The only other thing I'm going to do, well, these guys are coming up, right? Just starting. Beautiful. I'm going to do a little bit of basil here. So you want, that's going to be like a, it's going to be like a yellow basil that we want to use here. So, and again, like, I think this is something a different kind of nature. It's a different kind of flavor. If you shop like in a shop, in a farmer's market, a lot of great farmer's market in our country, you do some of that, you know, you're going to find these, they're around. So I'm just going to give them a little chop versus a tear. I want them a little bit smaller, but I want them to be seen too, you know, because they're going to add a little bit to this. That's good. Okay, we'll get that in. Beautiful. This is great. No meat. And as you know, the ravioli, no meat. Now, these guys also, by the way, I should just give a side note to that. When I was a kid, you never got meat ravioli, right? Because meat ravioli was kind of known to be disgusting. It was this mysterious meat. Now, I'm tainted by Chef Boyardee canned beef ravioli, right? It was just like, I don't want to insult them and get sued, but, you know, it was tough to eat that. The story is, now they make meat ravioli that are just terrific, you know, with sausage meat in them and lobster meat. So there's all kinds of great ravioli in there. So with great meat ravioli. So yeah, I got my plates. I'm going to do one with the Borgatti. I'm going to do one with Antoni. And again, in my mind, this is not a contest. They're equally delicious, these guys. So I have no problem with this stuff because I think they do a great job. So one of the things about ravioli is when they're floating, you know, you're going to be floating. They're terrific. So I'm going to put this in here. This would be what we call a healthy serving, right? Then I'm going to go into the Borgatti pot. They're floating. That's a good sign. Take some of these guys out. Think of the tradition that goes into this. Like, we're just eating these like they're sort of nothing. It's, you know, 50, 60 years of tradition here. And in some cases, even more. And these people are doing this every single day, right? Let's flip this guy so he looks great. They stay together. You know, if you cook them properly, they do just fine. So I'm going to get a little bit of this sauce now, which has kind of come together. So think of how long this cooked. And if you're timing that at home, really, how long was it on? 10 minutes, maybe, at most? This beautiful sunny sauce. And this does not look like your average bear, right? I mean, it just looks terrific. Here we go. Antoni. And of course, the tradition of Arthur Avenue, keeping the Italian tradition alive. Thank God we have places in our country to keep all of those traditions alive. You go down to New Orleans, keeping the Cajun, right, traditions alive. Some of our Hispanic communities with all the great Hispanic food, right, keeping it alive. I love all of that. That's such an important part of our lives, right? So here you have it. These two, I'm going to hit them with a little cheese. As if there's not enough cheese in there already, right? But a little bit of grated Parmesan on this. Just terrific. Just going to hit it with a little bit on the top. A little bit on the top. And then one last thing. Two little pieces here. One, two. A little piece here. Now, if you're on Arthur Avenue, you know, either one is going to be great, right? These guys, it's family-served, family-style pastas and everything. You can't beat this. This is homemade, tremendous tradition. It respects what God has given us, the gift of family, and how we pass it down through the traditions. Try this yellow stuff. You're going to be happy about these yellow tomatoes. We're going to make another dish with it in just a second, so come on back.
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3: 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Ah, San Giuseppe.
0: Welcome back. I have to tell you that I did try these during the break, and the answer is both of them are fantastic. They're really delicious, and I would recommend, once again, like, you know, you go to these family-run places, you're not going to go wrong because they're building a tradition here, and they're continuing a tradition. So Gene over at Antoni Ravioli, you can't go wrong there. Borgatti's, you know, they're doing a great job on Arthur Avenue there, keeping the traditions alive. That's kind of an important thing. Talk about tradition. I'm blowing.

All the tradition I've ever known today, because I'm making a yellow puttanesca sauce. I never made this in my life. I'm doing it with you for the first time, but I think it'll be delicious because these tomatoes, I forgot to tell you this in the first segment today, they're very, very sweet. Yellow tomatoes are very, very sweet, and I think the sweet with a little bit of the bitey of the anchovies, I think you're going to really like this. I think it's going to be a great dish. We'll try it together. We'll make a decision together on this, all right? I'm going to put some olive oil in here. This really needs olive oil because puttanesca has lots and lots of flavor, you know? Actually, the first time I ever had puttanesca sauce, funny story, I was on retreat. This is an old retreat center here. And I did a 30-day retreat. And the last night of the retreat, the 30th day night, we had dinner. And it was sort of like a celebration of the 30 days of silence. I was on it with a bunch of other people, maybe six guys, and all studying to be priests, my classmates. And at the last night, another priest came in, Father Richard Vladisaw. He cooked puttanesca. It was the first time I ever had it in my life, and I said, I need to learn how to make this, and I need to make it the rest of my life. It's absolutely fantastic. I'm letting this oil kind of come up to heat a little bit. Meanwhile, I'm going to put the pasta in because it's going to take a few minutes. Let me get that going. This is a good hearty rigatoni we're doing this with. I think puttanesca requires a hearty sauce, bucatini. I just didn't feel like dealing with spaghetti today. So bucatini is going to be it. And these rigatonis have lines, so they're rigatti, and they're going to hold the sauce. They're going to be great. Giuseppe Coco, a fantastic imported brand. Get it at all the pork stores. I'm a big supporter of the pork stores, right? You hear me talk about that all the time. Why? Family owned, family run. You know, there's something about a supermarket. I get it. We need supermarkets, right, in this world. I totally understand that. But there's nothing quite like the family-run places, you know, where they know your name. When you go in there and they say hi and good morning, to me it makes a big difference. All right, so my oil is hot. In goes the ingredients. They're going to go in kind of fast. So these are anchovies. You guys have seen these before. I don't know. People get nervous about this. Oh, anchovies. Oh, they're horrible. They're not horrible. These are little fish. They're salted and they're in a brine. And when you put them into olive oil, they seem to break down pretty quickly and they create a lovely, beautiful sauce. So that's kind of what we're going with, all right? I'm going to put about five or six fillets in there. As soon as you put them in, they start to fall apart. So these guys won't stick around long. Yeah, that's good enough. This little guy's saying go. I want to go too. So that's it. Comes up pretty

And you see those, they're already breaking down. Everything's sort of breaking down already. I have some Kalamata olives. Now, Kalamata olives are actually Greek, right? So bring a little Greek mix in here. But, you know, again, the seafarers kind of brought their wares, right? So think of the shores of Sicily. Well, you know, Greek fishermen would come, but they'd have their barrels of olives. They'd trade with some of the Sicilians, and that's how that all kind of got back and forth. So some olives go in. Now, the other thing is heat. You know, like puttanesca usually has a little heat. Of course, me, I love heat in this. So I'm going to just bring this up to speed a little bit. Throw a little bit of peperoncino in there. Now, the other thing with this dish, too, is you kind of have to watch the salt a little bit, because there's a lot of salt in here, I'll tell you that. Let me just do that, get this back on so this will boil right away. So, again, my anchovies, they're past tense. They're gone. They've got to work their way into the sauce. I would suggest that you use those all the time in cooking anchovies. Keep them around. Keep them in a jar in the fridge. And just throw a couple in. You'd be so shocked at how it adds something to it. I know this sounds crazy. When you're making meatloaf and you want to saute your vegetables beforehand, throw a couple of anchovies in there. Let them mix in. Put it in the meatloaf. Nobody even has to know it's there. Terrific. There's a famous pizzeria. I know the owners very well. They're good friends of mine. I can't tell you their name. And their sauce for their pizza, and everybody says, oh, you have such great pizza? Anchovies, that's the story. So there's a lot to be said for these. Don't run away from them just because, you know, they have a reputation, right? It's a good religious lesson about reputation, right? Okay, so here we go. I'm going to put these yellow tomatoes in. They're nice and whole. They're beautiful looking, right? I'm going to crush these up with a spoon, which will be fine. I'm going to put a little wine in. So this is similar to the first, but there's lots and lots of flavor in here now. This thing is packed with flavor. About a glass of wine. While the pasta's coming too, and I'm just going to start crushing these up a little bit. You kind of want this chunky. Puttanesca is chunky. It was made in haste, you know? Made in haste as the restaurant was closing. These guys have been drinking at the bar. Make us something. Make us anything at all. We don't care. Just throw it all in. And that's what this guy did.

in the kitchen. Of course, he did not use yellow tomatoes. I'm using these fancy yellow tomatoes today. I love it. So when you find these, you know, I found them on sale, to be honest with you. They were like $2 a can. And they were terrific. I bought a whole bunch of them. So all my friends, get ready, because we're going to have a lot of yellow tomatoes around for the next few weeks, because they're just terrific. You know, and that's the thing. I do a lot of shopping online, too. So, you know, you do some, if you can't find it in your local store, I promise you, you can get this stuff online. All right, so I'm going to bring this up to speed now. It'll start boiling. Doesn't take long to cook. All of these pastas, you know, it's a funny thing. They were quick, right? That was part of this whole thing. It was quick. So, you know, in a house, you get home late from work. You want to put something together. In 10 minutes, you could cook this. And the time it takes to cook the pasta, you could do this. There's no garlic in this, if you notice, too. That's intentional. You know, the flavors are such that you really don't need to have garlic mixed in there. I am going to put a tiny bit of basil, because basil kind of complements the sweetness of these tomatoes. The tomatoes are so sweet, it's incredible. And this time of year, my basil is just fantastic. So I'm going to just use all the basil I possibly can use. I'm growing it outside of the rectory, and people stop by all day and all night to take some, which is fine. Happy to grow it for you, too. Oh, don't take my tomatoes. Oh, they take the tomatoes, too, but that's all right. We're all in this together. Okay, so I'm going to put that in. A lot of people at home, if you're really a food purist, you'll say, oh, why is he putting the basil in there? But I'm doing that especially for these yellow tomatoes, because it's just going to make them taste even better. Now, you might want to, you know, this is your call on this. You might want to just taste this for flavor. I'm going to taste it because I just want to make sure the salts are right in here and everything else. I don't want it to be overly salty, right? And there's ways that we can correct that, but I don't think it will be. You can smell a lot of salt, and I don't smell a lot here. This is good. Okay. This is coming up to a boil, which I want to grab a little of this. Oh, yeah. It's great. It's just terrific. Okay. So now the trick, as that comes up to a boil, is going to be to move around this pasta a little bit. See where we stand. They're just coming together. Pasta grows as it cooks too, right? I think this kind of dish, this is going to serve like, I don't know, maybe 5 or 6 people. Maybe like this is a great starter. If you have a nice big dinner, imagine serving them a yellow sauce on a pasta. I don't know. I think it's a great thing. And again, not expensive, but not abundant. People are not using this a lot. They only make them in these small cans. So you need a lot of cans to kind of get a good pot of sauce going, right? All right, let me do this. Put this lid on. Here's what we're going to do. Why don't we just let this cook for a few minutes. We'll take a break. When we come back, the pasta will be ready. I'll plate it up. We'll see what's going on with this wonderful puttanesca with yellow tomatoes. We'll be right back with more.

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1: Lunch, dinner, anytime. Antoni Ravioli of North Massapequa. And always fresh.
2: All right, welcome back, everybody. The pasta's ready. We're good now. This is great. So we have this rigatoni. We have this yellow tomato puttanesca with great stuff, great ingredients in here. The tomatoes broke down. This is totally ready to go. A little water from this pasta wouldn't hurt this at all, so that would be nice, too. Let's get this in. I love these spiders. Do you have one at home? Not that kind of spider. These kinds of spiders. Absolutely terrific. They get it all out of the water really fast. And that water, it's good to leave some of that around just in case you need it. You know, I don't know. I'm always worried about, like, needing a little pasta water and I don't have any. I think that might be it. Yeah, it's 2-3 guys. All right, that's it. 4 guys. Okay, we're good. So now what we're going to do here is just going to incorporate this a little bit and let the rigatoni gobble up this great puttanesca that we made. How do you know that you have enough sauce or you don't have enough sauce? Ah, you know. You can figure it out. It's good. Coats it beautifully. Yeah, that's great. So, like, and again, like, you know, you eat with your eyes, right? So whenever we're cooking with this stuff, you know, I'm always thinking about that too. Like, how do I serve this and make it interesting? So, you know, I like to put it in, you know, sort of like a traditional dish. This is like Sicilian.

Indian pattern on here. You know, like kind of use like the C in this a little bit. Use a C kind of pattern. I don't think people even notice that stuff half the time when I'm cooking for them. But I do try to serve it in something that's also engaging. You know, and that's all part of the dignity of the meal. Like, I know, like, if you go to your church, do you notice all the beauty in the church? And I don't mean just, like, the, you know, the stained glass in the building. Do you notice, like, the people who put the flowers around, the people who water the plants, the people who clean the altar linens, the people who hang different

0: things to make it look beautiful. All of that's part of the atmosphere. That's an important thing. Like, our environment is important. The same thing with, I think, our food environment. That's important too. So I'm a big fan of that. You know, I'm a big fan of, like, doing it right. So if you're going to do it right. All right, this is really what we say, ready to eat. So let me get this in here. I love this. It's a great sauce. I mean, I love it when it's red. I told you, I never made it yellow before, but this is like my new thing now, these yellow tomatoes. So if you know me, we're going to be eating these a lot. Also because I have a couple of cases of them. Look how nice that is. Wow. Beautiful. And like I said, different, like just a different look. You know, we're not used to things not being red, right? That's just like a really nice, healthy look. A little cheese in there doesn't hurt anybody. So we have a little parm again on this. Beautiful. That's nice. Reggiano Parmesan from Ambrosi. Terrific stuff. I'm going to stick a little. Now, again, I don't think the basil necessarily works in this because usually in puttanesca you would not have the basil, but, you know, we're going to put that in. Look at that. That's a beautiful dish, right? Try it at home. You'll be really surprised. You'll really kind of get some different flavors going in there and give dignity to that meal, the environment of your meal. Hey, I'm going to recommend a book to you. The Sweetness of Doing Nothing, Live Life the Italian Way. The Sweetness of Doing Nothing. Interesting book. That's a small little book. I read this all the time. I keep it near my chair. I have a couple of copies of it because when somebody gets interested in it, I wind up giving it to them. But it talks about Italian people and how they can sit in the piazza and just spend time looking at one another, how they could sit in a square and look at a fountain and watch a fountain all day long, how simple things help us to focus on God. Our lives are so occupied sometimes. We just get preoccupied with things and we miss that which is in our midst. This is a great book helping us to focus. It's not a particularly Catholic book, but it talks about the need for us to stop and the need for us to take a look, for the need for us to look around and enjoy the environment that God has given us. So a little prayer from here before we take leave today. Loving God, we thank you for the gift of the everyday. We thank you for the gift of your presence in the everyday. Help us to focus that we can see your presence every day in the meals of our lives, in the people of our lives, in the many different moments that you make yourself known to us. Bless us always and keep us close to you. We ask this through Christ our Lord. Amen. Hey, if you want this recipe, go to cfntv.org. Click on Real Food. Click on the recipe, the yellow recipes. That's all yellow tomatoes today. I hope you enjoyed our show. Boy, it was fun to do this. I really learned something myself here. It was a great show. We'll see you next time on Real Food.
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1: Once a Presbyterian church, now remade by the Society into a home for teenage girls who've been living on the streets. I'm Trace Trulco in Eugene, Oregon. The story just ahead on Our Faith in Action, today's Society of St. Vincent de Paul.
0: 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These stories are just some examples of the good works of the Society of St. Vincent de Paul across the United States.

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1: We are in the Hoosier State, Fort Wayne, Indiana. The Society has been operating in Fort Wayne since 1944. 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I'm Michelle Wargo. We're inside the Society

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2: The dressers, first of all, then the bunk beds. Then we started making bookcases and little step stools for kids to get up to the sink. Built the other little items, and right now we're building children-sized chairs and tables.
1: Vincentian John Becker, with the conference at St. Jude Catholic Church, is a part of a team that makes furniture. Many of these items are sold inside this store. Society volunteer Jim Smith, a parishioner at St. Elizabeth Ann Seton Catholic Church and an engineer by background, learned what John and the crew were working on and knew he had to be a part of it.
3: I have a passion myself for woodworking. I have a shop at home, so I started coming down here, see what these people are doing. Just kind of got hooked at that point.
1: Not every bunk bed, chair, or table makes it to the sales floor. Many are used as part of the St. Vincent de Paul Council of Fort Wayne's voucher program, in which furniture and furnishings are provided to individuals and families in need at no cost. The Society's voucher program is helping Aisha Craig. A survivor of domestic violence, Aisha is building a new life with her young children.
4: And they were so quick to step in and help me and my children get things for our new home.
1: A new direction has meant starting from scratch. With help from the Society of St. Vincent de Paul of Fort Wayne, Aisha is turning this house into a home.
4: They really helped in a big way, and I was almost overwhelmed when I went to the store and met some of the people there, and the way they were so gracious and willing to assist me without having ever known me before.
1: Reverend Timothy Rozek, spiritual advisor for the Fort Wayne Council, says the Holy Spirit works through the Society's volunteers.
5: I'm thinking that people who work in the shop work because they love God and they love the poor.
1: John is moved and motivated by the people he meets.
2: Some of them may have one chair. They're lucky if they got two chairs. They're lucky if they got beds for everybody. And a lot of places we go and, you know, first thing we say, where do you sleep? What do you have to sit on? You know, we go in and we give them what we can, help with whatever people donate to us, we pass along to the needy.
1: Aisha raves about the quality of the handcrafted furniture.
4: They were like, these beds are solid, like we didn't build these to last on and on and on. And he wasn't kidding. He was like, don't be shy, these are sturdy. And indeed, and when they brought it in, I was just like amazed. It is solid, so I really love that.
3: Everybody in here has a lot of pride in what we produce. We're always moving to produce a good product.
1: Furniture put together with a lot of care and love.
5: Today, someone who works in this store, someone who works in the shop, someone who goes out to home visit, they make a small contribution to the overall goal of bringing Christ into the world and making the world on fire again, like Jesus came and wanted to set the whole world afire and aflame with love. They make that contribution of love.
1: What may have started out as a way of putting his skills to work now means much more to Jim.
3: It's been a real growth for me. In terms of, giving back for the graces I've been given. It really, really fills my heart. It's talents that I think God gave me that I can put to good use.
1: Aisha is grateful and can't wait until her girls see their new bunk beds.
4: I've never had to do this before, and I didn't know what kind of atmosphere it'd be, and they were just so kind and so warm. And just like, they were like, come on in. I was trying to be modest and take the lease. And they were like, no, these girls can have a bunk bed. Like, they need a bed that's good for them, not you sharing one.

0: And I mean, I just couldn't, you know, believe how welcoming and generous they were.
1: Very little of the materials go to waste. These Vincentians are even making tiny toy trains out of the leftover pieces of wood. Just ahead, life on the streets, a reality for far too many young people. This youth house provides a haven and an opportunity at transformation. When Our Faith in Action, Today's Society of St. Vincent de Paul returns.
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1: The Society has an active conference presence at St. Vincent de Paul Catholic Church in Fort Wayne. All told, some 500 Vincentians from more than 20 conferences help tens of thousands of people every year. This beautiful mosaic inside the church was designed by local artist William L. Lupkin. It's a group that often gets overlooked, homeless youth. Vincentians in Eugene, Oregon are changing young people's lives, as Trace Trilko shows us on this tour of the Society's youth house.
3: Jamaica Anderson has experienced a lot of difficult things during her young life.
4: I am a very, very strong woman with a lot of ambition to try to help girls not go through what I put myself through.
3: The 22-year-old woman witnessed her parents' drug abuse, bounced from house to foster homes, and eventually ended up on the streets. Fortunately, she persevered and now is helping others with similar experiences at the St. Vincent de Paul Youth House for Girls, a safe haven for homeless teenagers, supported by the Society of St. Vincent de Paul of Lane County, Oregon.
4: Though I went through a lot of bad stuff, I became who I am today, and though I still struggle and nothing's perfect, I wouldn't change who I am for anybody.
3: Jamaica helped plan the design of the house, transformed into a home for 13 teens out of what was formerly a Presbyterian church. The Youth House project started in 2014, but the seeds of this effort date back two decades earlier, when project coordinator Paul Naval was a reporter profiling a homeless girl.
5: I showed up to write a story about this girl who was in high school and she was homeless. This is 20 years ago. And I had to agree to interview her that I wouldn't identify her. And she lived in a van right behind a gas station. And I thought, how do you do it? How do you survive? How do you live from one day to another? How do you keep going? And I told that story when I was once started to do fundraising, and somebody came to me later and he said, you know why you're doing what you're doing, don't you? And I said, why? And he said, you're doing because of that girl. Because that she changed her heart. What we've done is take this sanctuary and we've turned it into the great room. And I call it the commons. And the commons is where we want to draw the homeless, unaccompanied girls who are staying here. They're gonna get to stay for 2 years rent free. We're gonna bring them in here and we want these kids to gather. This is where they come, they sit together, they talk together, they laugh together, they cry together.
3: The Youth House provides up to 2 years of transitional housing through individual apartments as well as food, clothing, and health care. The Society's Pete Kern says this wraparound approach is critical to success.
6: It's been fun to be a part of it. It's exciting that young women are here and have an opportunity to achieve something in their life, to move towards a trajectory they might not have otherwise had an opportunity for.
3: Kern says the Youth House is helping to fill a desperate need in this part of Oregon.
6: The most alarming are those people who are young adults or who are separated from their families. Either they've been abandoned or they haven't felt safe living with their families, and so they're making it on their own.
3: Mia Longsworth experienced homelessness from a young age, going from her original home in Eugene with a mother addicted to drugs to various stops in California with a father she barely knew. Mia also helped on the Youth House's design. She understands the importance of stability.
7: It makes me really happy, like knowing that there's going to be a place here for them and that people care this much. That's the one problem with being homeless, is that you kind of start to lose your sense of being normal, and that just starts to really get to you and you think that you can never be normal. So when you find a place that you could just stay at and be stable, and you know you're going to be stable for 2 years, it's great because it's like you're

0: you're able to like focus on yourself and figure out like what you want your life to be instead of like always trying to figure out where food is or where you're gonna sleep next and all that sort of thing.
1: Watching kids who have been on the street for years since they've been 12 or 13 and now they're 18 and saying, okay, let's move you off. Let's get you into stable housing. Let's get you a job. Let's get you every other thing that you need to become a member of this community and really do something great for yourself. And so moving kids off the street has definitely been one of the most rewarding experiences.
2: Jenna Laver works at the Youth House and also is a part of the 15th Night Youth Action Coalition, which aims to get the homeless off the streets within 15 days of becoming homeless. Why 15 days? Laver says the coalition believes after that point, people living without a home face an increased risk of becoming chronically homeless, and the society's Youth House can play an important part in reversing that trend.
1: I think it's going to be really successful. I think the girls are going to feel at home for once. They'll feel comfortable. They will have community, people they can talk to, and they don't know who else to talk to. And I hope that it really creates a family environment, and I think it will.
3: Nestled in a neighborhood, this youth house has been put together with a lot of love and care, a spot where lives are being transformed.
4: St. Vincent de Paul has a reputation of doing housing right, of working with neighborhoods, of creating a community within a community.
2: Society volunteer Mary Sharon Moore says the youth house fits nicely into this Eugene neighborhood.
4: St. Vinny's, as it's affectionately called, had this reputation already. And there was also a neighborhood leader in the surrounding neighborhood who said, this is going to be a positive for everyone. It was completely transformative. Transformative for the neighborhood, transformative also for the larger city to actually witness a neighborhood, a community saying yes to a housing venture like this. Transformative for the young women who will be here. It's complete win-win. In my humble opinion, it is what the reign of God looks like.
2: Moore says her work with the society puts her faith into action. She believes what's happening with the youth house in Lane County can be replicated in other communities.
4: Yes, I travel nationwide as an evangelizing missionary. And at some point in my workshop or my parish mission or my talk, I work in some slides and some narrative around what St. Vincent de Paul Society of Lane County is doing to show people how to bring faith into the civic square. So I am uninhibited when it comes to talking about faith in action.
2: Jenna and Mia appreciate what the Society of St. Vincent de Paul of Lane County is doing with this youth house and are grateful for the opportunities it presents.
0: There's a lot of studies that show that the first step to creating a sustainable, healthy life is to first get stable housing and stable stability in a kid's life and in anybody's life. To move them off the street, stability is the first step.
5: Absolutely, like it's a need that this needs to be dealt with. And I really want people to know that it's a problem, because not everyone knows that there's like a huge youth homelessness problem. And it affects people because it's the next generation too. Like these are the people that are gonna grow up and take care of everyone else and the newer generation. They're gonna be the parents, and you want them to feel like safe and cared about. I think that it's amazing how much care everyone's put in to this place. It like astounded me when I came in here because I hadn't seen it previously finished. So like seeing all just like the little details of things, like the crayons and the little stuffed animals and the handmade quilts, like all of it, it just shows you like how much people really, really care about this problem.
2: Little touches that go a long way.
4: Well, I dream of the day, maybe 15 years from now, when the first group coming through here will come back someday, 15 years from now, and say, I started out here, my life changed here, where they can speak to that next generation of young women being housed here and say, let me tell you, this place was

0: the foundation for my life, where I could get it together, make some life decisions, and make something of myself. And let me tell you my story now. I look forward to the day when that will happen.
1: And to think, all the society has built here comes more than two decades after Paul Nobel's chance encounter with a young homeless girl, a teenager who inadvertently inspired a dream. For Our Faith in Action, today's Society of St. Vincent de Paul, I'm Trace Trolko.
2: Thanks, Trace. Plans are already underway for another youth house, this one dedicated to helping boys. Still ahead, the Society is well known for feeding the hungry. A fresh approach is growing in popularity.
3: Pork chops, apples, and so much more. This is a choice food pantry providing dignity to those in need. I'm Paul Boron in Atlanta. That story's ahead on Our Faith in Action, today's Society of St. Vincent de Paul.
4: Hi, I'm Cece Winans, and you're watching Catholic Faith Network.
2: Vincent de Paul Catholic Church in Fort Wayne dates to 1846. The current church opened in 2001. This stained glass features Blessed Frederick Ozanam, who founded the society in St. Vincent's name in 1833 in Paris, France. In the South, St. Vincent de Paul trucks are fanning out across Atlanta, picking up high-quality foods that would normally be thrown away. As Paul Boron explains, the Society is offering greater choices for those needing a helping hand, and they're doing so while providing dignity.
5: Nothing should ever hit the trash can at all. Nothing. Some things you can't save, but trust me, most of it, you can.
3: Tony Brewster is a man on a mission. The St. Vincent de Paul, Georgia driver visits more than 40 grocery stores every week, collecting unsold food that might otherwise go to waste. Tony is part of the team involved with making the St. Vincent de Paul Georgia Food Recovery and Distribution Program a success. Every month, St. Vincent de Paul Georgia collects nearly 40 tons of food, which is distributed to dozens of food pantries throughout the state.
5: Typically, I can get, 10 boxes of frozen meat. I can get 10 or 12 boxes of bread, some dairy.
3: From pickup to sorting, the food keeps moving.
5: I take it directly back to the warehouse, the main warehouse, and I go through a processing program. We make sure we got some really good stuff for everybody, and then we date it and put it in the freezer.
3: Tony's work crisscrossing Atlanta helps fill this food pantry, where recipients shop for what they prefer, and in the process, maintain dignity, and they don't end up with items they don't need.
6: Typically, when a family leaves here, they'll have 50, 60 pounds worth of food. If it's a large family, I've seen them leave with over 100 pounds worth of food. St. Vincent de Paul tries very hard to have a diverse amount of types of food here.
3: Vincentian Jim Skian with the conference at Immaculate Heart of Mary Catholic Church says a client choice pantry features fruit and vegetables, bread and meat, variety that's a lot like what's available in a full-service grocery store. Neighbors in need choose the items they like, food that meets dietary requirements.
6: We try very, very hard to treat everybody with respect and with dignity. I think most people, when they leave here, they feel good about themselves. They feel good about the food that they've obtained.
3: Deacon Ed Patterson at Our Lady of Assumption Catholic Church, who's been involved with the Society as a spiritual advisor for many years, says what sets the Society apart from other organizations is its personal approach.
7: Well, that is the heart of the Vincentian charism, if you will. That it's person to person. People, it ensures several things. One, that people are not just a number that you're filling in a blank and a sheet of paper, and that you actually have personal contact. And we try to bring Christ to the people who are in need, and we do that by being present to them.
8: Seeking help, but with dignity as well. You know, it's not just a handout, it's a hand up. And it feels like a partnership. It feels like you're taking taking responsibility for getting back on your feet. This is awesome.
3: Lindsay Waltower turned to St. Vincent de Paul after hurting his back and experiencing work issues that resulted in a loss of income. Being able to choose quality groceries at the St. Vincent de Paul food pantry has helped him make ends meet.
8: My budget is so tight right now. We just weighed my shopping experience, and it was over 100 and

0: something pounds worth of food. So as a single person, that's huge. I mean, that's 2 to 3, maybe 4 weeks of my budget that I didn't have to allocate for food that I can apply towards utilities and gas and those other things. So I have enough food and other supplies to get me through this window. So I'm grateful and very thankful that St. Vincent is here for us and you know, have the resources and the ability to help.
1: Yeah, I want one of those.
2: Oh, it was great. I walked in, had a good feeling. You know, we did an interview and talked about some of the support that they could offer us in, you know, monetary or any other kind of ways. And I couldn't believe it. It was like a grocery store. We walked in with a buggy and we just went and shopped. And that's amazing. You know, there's an organization that actually does something like this.
3: Dexy Norman and her fiance were in financial trouble after medical issues and car repairs made money tight. She's grateful for the help she's received from St. Vincent de Paul, Georgia.
2: Warms my heart. Just warms my heart. And, very blessed.
4: We give you the opportunity to choose what you want, what you like to eat, and what it is that you want from St. Vincent de Paul.
3: Vincent and Teresa Obiekwe with the Conference at Immaculate Heart of Mary Catholic Church has been a part of St. Vincent de Paul for nearly 15 years and says the work of the Food Recovery and Distribution Program is just one example of how the Lord works through the society every day.
4: Yes, St. Vincent de Paul is one of the ministries that I hold dear to my heart. With St. Vincent de Paul, we are able to help people while still maintaining their dignity of life. We work with you, the individual that you are, and we maintain your dignity as we work with you and help you to the best as what we can.
3: On this day, Obiekwe shopped with Walltower. This Air Force veteran appreciates how she and the society have impacted his life, and he believes he has done the same for them.
0: Pride and ego will have you suffering. So if you can get beyond that and seek help and let people help, because it's amazing when you reach out to get help. My presence here has helped other people. It helps the volunteers be better volunteers. It helps the organization further its mission.
3: Many times the food pantry provides a window into other ways to help those in need. Vincentians and those who work for the society find this a blessing in and of itself.
4: So spiritually, it helps me get closer to God, and it has helped me believe that there is a God and faith. I have faith it's going to be okay. Because most of the time, the people that I help, if I call them 30 days later, 45 days later, they are doing much better. So I just believe there's God out there and he helps out.
5: I feel closer to God by seeing the good things that happen. Oftentimes, I'll visit folks in their homes and I'll ask them questions and I'll think, where did that come from? Or something will happen that, you know, they really need our help and we show up at just that right moment. So you kind of think that maybe God sent us there at that particular time. We're messengers of God. I mean, that may seem a little presumptuous to say, but I think that's true.
6: Oh, wow. Well, over the years, it's like I said, we've grown. The importance of it, man, is to feed and to help all the less fortunate people. And we do that day in and day out. There are so many people that need help in this world today. And we make it our business to support and to help each and every person we can that needs our help.
3: Help in the form of a bounty of food that likely would have just gone to waste, and provided by caring hearts in a way that offers dignity through the simple act of grocery shopping. For Our Faith in Action, today's Society of St. Vincent de Paul, I'm Paul Boron.
7: And in Seattle, Vincentians are doing their part too. The Society of St. Vincent de Paul of Seattle and King County provides quality produce, meats, dairy products, and other non-perishable items through their food bank. Vincentian Tracy Reed, with the conference at Assumption Catholic Church, serves at this food bank every week, something she's been doing for more than 8 years.
8: I come back here because, it sounds funny, but this place makes me feel very humble, yet very, very inspired. So I come because I've been fortunate, and coming here makes me feel like I'm doing something to sort of, not necessarily pay back, but I'm trying to further the mission of helping people.

0: aren't as fortunate as I have been.
1: Most recently, the Society in Seattle served more than 63,000 guests. We end our time in Fort Wayne with a quote from St. Vincent. Charity is the cement which binds communities to God and persons to one another. For Our Faith in Action, today's Society of St. Vincent de Paul, I'm Michelle Wargo.

houses are often affiliated with the Blessed Mother and the Rosary. In fact, in the 15th century, the Rosary was known as a rosarium, rose garden, a bouquet of prayers. Today, we will crown our Blessed Mother and offer our prayers through the Chaplet of the Divine Mercy and the Living World Mission Rosary. To quote Archbishop Fulton Sheen, the power of the Rosary is beyond description. Now, it is with great joy that we crown Our Lady of Fatima as Queen of the Most Holy Rosary and of the whole world.

0: Blessed Sacrament, I adore you for all the works of your hands that reveal to me so much wisdom, goodness, and mercy. O Lord, you have spread so much beauty over the earth. It tells me about your beauty, even though these beautiful things are but a faint reflection of you, incomprehensible beauty. And although you have hidden yourself and consecrated your beauty, my eyes, enlightened by faith, reaches you, and my soul recognizes its creator, its highest good. My heart is completely immersed in prayer of adoration.
1: Please join me in praying the act of consecration of the family to the divine mercy. O Jesus, you showed us your infinite compassionate love by exhausting the very last drop of blood and water from your body. From this day forward, with full confidence, we entrust our family to your divine mercy. We abandon our past, our present, our future. We place into your wounds all our wounds, which are caused by lack of love, understanding, and trust. Jesus, expel Satan and all evil from our families. Free us from the consequences of sin, and protect us from further harm. Heal our wounds. May our families learn to venerate your divine image, that they will never perish, but experience your loving mercy. Amen.
2: Contemplate the rays and graces of the divine mercy flowing down upon all families. We will now pray the Chaplet of Divine Mercy and remain standing for Jesus, I trust in you. In the name of the Father, and of the Son, and of the Holy Spirit, amen. Our Father, who art in heaven, hallowed be thy name. Thy kingdom come, thy will be done, on earth as it is in heaven.
3: Give us this day our daily bread, and forgive us our trespasses, as we forgive those who trespass against us. And lead us not into temptation, but deliver us from evil.
2: Amen. Hail Mary, full of grace,
3: the Lord is with thee. Blessed art thou among women, and blessed is the fruit of thy womb, Jesus. Holy Mary, Mother of God, pray for us sinners, now and at the hour of our death. Amen.
2: I believe in God, the Father Almighty, Creator of heaven and earth, and in Jesus Christ, his only Son, our Lord, who was conceived by the Holy Spirit, born of the Virgin Mary, suffered under Pontius Pilate, was crucified, died, and was buried. He descended into hell. On the third day he rose again from the dead. He ascended into heaven and sitteth at the right hand of God, the Father Almighty. From thence he shall come to judge the living and the dead. I believe in the Holy Spirit, the Holy Catholic Church, the communion of saints, the forgiveness of sins, the resurrection of the body, and life everlasting. Amen.

0: Mary and Joseph created a loving home for Jesus. Let us pray for our families while we welcome the Holy Spirit to bathe us in divine mercy as we offer prayers to the Holy Family.
1: O Lord Jesus, in the home of Mary and Joseph in Nazareth, there you grew in age, wisdom, and grace as you prepared to fulfill your mission as our Redeemer. We entrust our family to you. O Blessed Mary, you are the mother of our Savior. In Nazareth, you cared for Jesus and nurtured him in the peace and joy of your home. We entrust our family to you. O Saint Joseph, you provided a secure and living home for Jesus and Mary and gave us a model of fatherhood while showing us the dignity of work. We entrust our family to you.
2: Holy Family, we consecrate ourselves and our family to you. May we be completely united in a love that is lasting, faithful and open to the gift of new life. Help us to grow in virtue, to forgive one another from our hearts, and to live in peace all our days. Keep us strong in faith, persevering in prayer, diligent in our work, and generous towards those in need. May our home, O Holy Family, truly become a domestic church where we reflect your example in our daily life. Amen. Jesus, Mary, and Joseph, pray for us.

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0: Hi everyone, I'm Monsignor Jim Vlahan. Each summer we bring you a special collection of some of the most memorable interviews and moments from the past season of All Good Things with Archbishop Hicks. Throughout the season, the Archbishop shares his perspective on today's issues while engaging in thoughtful conversation from guests from various backgrounds about encounter. Now I'm pleased to present part two of the Best of All Good Things with Archbishop Hicks. We begin with six-time Grammy Award winner and 2022 Kennedy Center honoree, Amy Grant, who joined the Archbishop to discuss her new album, The Me That Remains, marking her first collection of all original songs in 13 years.
1: When I was installed here just back in February, that I always have a song playing in my head. I love music, and just to meet someone like yourself who's dedicated to music and sharing it with so many positive messages of faith to the world, it's a real joy. And you have a new album coming out.
2: I do. I'm so excited. I guess I thought all the new music was behind me, and the last 5-6 years has been quite an adventure for me. And like it has been for everybody from COVID going forward, you know, and a couple of years ago, I just started writing, you know, cause I never stopped touring. And I guess at some point I thought, am I doing a disservice to all these people that continue coming to my shows to not

0: not seeing some things from this time in life, you know? So.
1: Absolutely. And talk a little bit about the process of writing something new. It's what inspired you? What was that process like?
0: I guess every song kind of has its own entry into your head. The first song I wrote for the record, which by the way, I didn't know I was making a record, I just was trying.

0: And I had just a few weeks before I started writing again, I had been to my 2-year checkup with a neuropsychologist at Vanderbilt Hospital. And he said, "I'm just checking in on you after a traumatic brain injury." And they did all this testing, and some of the scores were really good, and one of the scores was really bad. And I just said, "That this is so depressing. It just makes me, I feel like I'm just pulling away from life. I'm pulling back." And he said, "I'm gonna give you a doctor's advice." And he said, "Amy, lean in. Lean into anything that's ever brought you joy, that's ever been helpful." And a few weeks later, I wrote what I thought was a poem, "The Me That Remains," because it was good and bad and ugly, low percentile in processing. This is what I've got, you know. And it's just like, and then I just kept writing. It was so therapeutic. And I had a friend, Mac McAnally, help me record the songs, just two or three at a time. And then one day he looked up and said, "Girl, we got a record. I mean, if you want to put out a record, we've got one."
1: And
0: So.
1: it's called The Me That Remains. It's a wonderful title. Just I've read a little bit about that. Can you just explain what's behind the title of Me That Remains, of how you came about getting to writing that and then claiming it as the title of your album?
0: Well, I guess like any of us that have lived decades and decades, you know, none of us are an earlier version of ourselves.
1: Sure.
0: We all have time and, you know, scars, and we've all had our own adventure with whatever's happened physically. You know, in the last handful of years, I had open heart surgery. I had surgery on my throat to get a growth out of there. Shoulder surgery, at bike wreck. It was just like, I felt like a weeble, wobbles, but gets back
1: Sure, but
0: up.
1: you don't fall down. That's right. You keep on
0: Yeah.
1: going. Yeah.
0: But I mean, everybody's life is so full of what's happened to them. And just in my attempt to wrap my arms around my own life, whatever is now, you know, I that's where it came, the me that remains. Like, that's who I look at in the morning. And I'm not as fast as I used to be. You know, I'm in the slow lane, but getting there.
1: Archbishop, we have a clip from the new song. It's from the new album that is out this week, and it is Amy Grant, The Me That Remains.

0: has our guest, Amy Grant, and the album drops May 8th. It's called The Me That Remains.
1: Amy, that's so beautiful. I can't wait to listen to the entire album. And when Father Dave introduced you, he introduced you as the Queen of Christian Pop. It's a great title. I don't know if you agree with that title or not, but it's a beautiful title. Just for this particular program, how does your faith impact the music you write and then share with the world?
2: Well, I see life through a lens of faith.
1: Mm-hmm.
2: And so no matter what's happening, I think all of life, for all of us, whether somebody professes faith or not, we're all in the experience of being found by God.

0: And now, four-time Emmy Award-winning TV personality whose career has spanned television, film, recordings, Broadway, cabaret, and commercials, Kathy Lee Gifford. She joined Archbishop Hicks to talk about her latest book, Nero and Paul, How the Gospel of Grace Defeated the Ruler of Rome.
1: Tell us a little bit about your book.
2: Well, thank you for asking. It's the second in a series called Ancient Evil, Living Hope. Because people ask me all the time, as I'm sure they ask you, it seems like there's so much more evil in the world. Do you think so, Kathy? And I go, you know what? No. I mean, in the beginning of time, in the beginning of the scripture, Satan was there, right there with the Lord. God was walking in the cool of the evening with Adam and Eve. He was already there. So we get scared by the evil that's present, but we need to be encouraged and feel God's shalom, his peace, about the fact that there's always his peace right there. He's there. And he's promised to never leave us or forsake us. So my son asked me, he said, Mom, let's take these incredible stories in the Bible that you are insane about. I am. I get a little crazed.
1: That's great.
2: And I want to write. They're just fantastic stories. I'm a storyteller. My son is a storyteller. Everybody in my family have been storytellers since the dawn of certainly my life. And I just want to encourage people to know that these stories exist for a reason. And Herod and Mary was the first one. The second one now is about Nero and Paul. And, you know, people know that, how evil Herod was.
1: Tell us a little bit about that. Just quickly remind our viewers just a little bit about what you learned about Nero and what you learned about Paul, and then comparing and contrasting them to each other.
2: Well, when you actually study them in a rabbinic way, which I do, studying what the scriptures and the ancient teachings actually say about these men, they were incredibly evil, incredibly evil. You can't even, and we go very honestly into the historical accuracy of what their lives were like. It's not just the three little stories about Herod in the Bible
1: sure.
2: story of Jesus.
1: You go deep in
2: birth.
1: Terms of revealing who and what they were.
2: Oh, we go so deeply, and I co-wrote this with a brilliant man, a Dr. Litson, and he's the one that has done all the years and years and years of studying. I just am a storyteller along with my son, and we bring it to life. That's what we do. And we write them as thrillers. They're literally thrillers, so that you cannot put it down. You're just going, are you kidding me? They did what? What happened next? Oh, my gosh, I can't believe this. They're that. But that's the Bible. The Bible is written that way. And then there's always God's presence. And we think of Paul as this wonderful, godly, godly man, but we forget that he was Saul of Tarsus first. And he called
1: right.
2: himself the worst of all. He was the worst of all sinners. He was murdering the followers of Jesus at the time that Nero was Caesar. He was murdering them, and he thought he was a righteous man for doing that. Righteous. How many of us today in our lives think we're righteous when we are not living a righteous life at all? Not at all. So, we have to sort of put it in perspective historically about Saul of Tarsus took a personal invitation by the Savior Jesus, when he saw him on the road to Damascus and said, Saul, Saul, why are you persecuting me? And Saul said, who are you? And he said, I am Jesus of Nazareth, whom you are persecuting. Why? And then Saul was never, never the same.
1: He was never the same. I always say, look at him, and then if you think anything is impossible with God, there is nothing
2: yes,
1: impossible.
2: Right.
1: You take someone like Saul, and he has this conversion, and he becomes Paul, the greatest evangelist around.
2: Of all time.
1: Of all times.
2: All, And all sisters.
1: And I always say to people, and I'm sure, Kathy Lee, you will, Gifford, you

0: You agree with me that if any of us in our lives would say, you know, I'm too far beyond, I'm not enough a believer, and I'm just not living a good life, and I can never get my life on track. Don't underestimate God, what he might do with us.
1: All things are possible with him.
0: Amen.
1: All it takes. You know, recently I had a situation in my life where somebody was acting in a way, an ungodly way, and I said, Lord, how can I deal with this? I want to speak truth in the spirit of love. And then he said, Kathy, and I love this. He said, always leave room for my miraculous. Always leave room for it, but depend upon my faithfulness. Jesus never promised to heal all of us. He said, I will never leave you or forsake you. But we all die eventually, all of us. And then we go on to the greatest gift of all time, which is eternal life with our Savior.
2: Archbishop Hicks was joined in studio by Italian-American celebrity chef, Lifetime Emmy Award-winning television host, author of over 15 best-selling cookbooks, restaurateur, and my good friend, Lydia Bastianich.
0: You talk a little bit about leaving a place and coming to a new place to live. You have to leave people and things behind. It's how, if you have a message for us, how do you think your own experience can help others understand what it feels like, maybe perhaps to be new in a new land, or an immigrant, or a refugee? Any sort of a message or things that you've learned along the way?
3: Absolutely. Well, Your Excellency, you know, the beginning is not easy. You know, I was 12, and my story is a little bit, I come from Italy, a part of Italy that became communist Yugoslavia right after World War II. And, you know, we were caught behind the Iron Curtain, couldn't speak our language, Italian, we couldn't go to church and all of that. So there was a lot of big changes, major changes in our family, until ultimately my parents decided that maybe it was time to move on. But, you know, that we couldn't get out. So we had family also that was left in Italy. We went to visit, my mother, my brother, and I. My father was held back as a hostage. And we went to visit family. And about a week after, my father escaped, literally escaped the border and whatever, and we were all joined together. But, you know, joined together in a country now, Italy, we didn't have the papers. We ended up in a refugee camp, political refugee camp. And I spent from 10 to 12, 2 years in a political refugee camp. So why I'm saying this is that look at the ending. You know, it was, yes, it was difficult. It was, maybe as a child, you know, an insecurity comes on you, especially if you're a child. But what I say is, you know, in retrospect, love a family, have faith, and of course, a country that welcomed us so much. You know, I said, America opened their arms when we came here as immigrants, and the Catholic Charities ultimately found a job in a little house for my family, in an Italian neighborhood, Italian American. I think that helped a little bit.
0: That's beautiful.
3: Because, you know, we didn't speak the language, but everybody chipped in and helped us and whatever. And slowly, you know, you kind of feel that strength with family, with love, with faith. You move on and you take the opportunities.
0: I love that message, because your message is not only to empathize those who are going through that right now, but your focus also is look at it with the lens of hope. There's something that's waiting there for you, and it might be a long, hard road right now, but there is family, community, faith all surrounding us, and there's opportunities to take advantage of. And while we have to make sure that we are a people who embrace that family, faith, and really kind of common good together, there are things to hope for, and never to lose that hope.
3: Absolutely. You know, there are bumps along the way.
4: That's right.
3: We're all
4: That's
3: encounter
4: right.
3: them. But you know what? Bumps build you stronger. And if you get into this community and the support of it, then you roll up your sleeve and work and get it done.
0: I love it. And I've not been to your restaurant, and I want to hear a little bit about
3: that. We're going to fix that.
0: Yeah, so let's make a reservation. Let's get there soon. And I can't wait to try your delicious food. But it's what sort of lessons have you learned along the way? Talking about bumps along the road, I'm sure opening a restaurant, that's a risk, and you put your love and your life and everything into it. any lessons along the way that you've learned?

0: life lessons about opening a new restaurant?
1: Oh, it's a difficult business, restaurant business.
0: Sure.
1: If you're passionate, if you love, my husband was also in it. So together as a family, you know, that was the strength. And then my mother, my father, my mother helped or whatever. So again, going back to that family, that kind of strength of faith and the neighbors. But a restaurant, it's a lot of work, a lot of hours. Right. I mean, 12 hours a day was not unusual, you know.
0: Holidays and...
1: All the holidays.
0: Correct.
1: My kids and whatever, they were small. They were left to grandma. Thank God that I had the family
0: support. The family network. That's
1: support.
0: Right.
1: Yeah. So it's important that you get support from friends, family, somebody that really believes in you, that you believe in them, and make an effort all together and make it happen. And, you know, you work hard. You got to work hard. A restaurant is a passion that one has. The satisfaction of nurturing people, feeding people.
0: That's correct. Which is biblical also. It comes right from the gospel. It's connected to faith, too. Eating is a part of who and what we are.
2: You know, Archbishop, we talk about the two tables all the time. So the altar and the table of your family, which was always important to you. So in the midst of all the hard work of getting things going, you always had that meal together, right?
1: Yeah, because there were time in my sort of being an immigrant and all that there wasn't enough food sometimes. You know, food was scarce. And to be able to now have food, work with food, and make food for others, you know, gave me a satisfaction. And then it goes beyond that, Your Excellency. You know, first, okay, you have to, business is a business. Unless you're profitable, you don't survive. So you have to watch the bottom line. But also gives you, especially my business, gives me an opportunity to go beyond, to be generous. When I have a little extra, you know, get involved in events, in supporting different charities, different things like we do together in at the network, because I think it's so important.
2: We'll be right back after this break.
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2: Welcome back, everyone. Thanks for joining us as we take a look back at some of the best moments from this past season of All Good Things with Archbishop Hicks. In this next piece, we join Archbishop Hicks as he talked with legendary Rock and Roll Hall of Famer Dion DiMucci, a devout Catholic and iconic singer-songwriter, about the re-release of his song, Abraham, Martin, and John.
0: When you sing, you can tell that you are a man of faith and that you do have hope in the Lord. And it comes out in different ways. You grew up in the Belmont section of the Bronx, and you were baptized right there at Our Lady of Mount Carmel. So with just some of your background,

0: being Catholic, some of your background of faith. As a child, as a teen, what was your faith life like?
1: There was no depth to it at all. I just, I kind of felt the beauty around me. I felt the truth and the goodness and the warmth and the love. And I felt it around me through my aunts and uncles and being in church, especially on a cold Christmas night where everybody's caroling and there's like harmony in the church, you know? Everybody's saying the Lord's Prayer at one time, you know, and you're a little kid, you know, and you're like, wow, something's going on here.
0: So you had an encounter with the divine, with some peace and quiet, and just having some, like you said, some harmony that you experienced there in those church celebrations with family.
1: Yeah, I grew up in the Bronx. My parents were always arguing like, 24/7. And they...
0: That's real life.
1: I got a hit record when I was like 17 years old, you know, a teenager in love. I wonder why. And off I went. I knew nothing about business, Archbishop. I didn't even know I was in business. It was just kind of bragging rights in the neighborhood, you know, hey, look at me, you know, I got a hit record, you know, so I got a jacket with my name on the back and all that kind of stuff, you know, and I got involved in, you know, with the gangs and the drugs and the alcohol and things started, you know, that's a progressive kind of way of life, that addiction and it wore on me. And I think in 1968, I came into a 12-step spiritually based program, which was gleaned from the disciplines of St. Ignatius of Loyola, these 12 steps. And I got involved in this program, and lo and behold, by working these disciplines, I come to know Jesus. He became very real in my life. I had a spiritual experience where the Lord appeared to me. And to be honest with you, I've never been the same.
0: Once we have an encounter with the true one and living God, with the Lord, with Jesus himself, nothing's the same. And for you, it's interesting. You are describing a life of tasting some fame and fortune, but also the things that come with it sometimes, some addictions, some struggles. And it seems like your faith, Jesus, has been the compass of how you have, you've stayed on a course of hope, of goodness, of some relationship of love in your life.
1: That's absolutely right, you know, because the world is very complicated and, you know, tumultuous, especially now, you know. And, you know, if you're looking for answers and you're looking here and you're looking there, or you're a kid and you're growing up in a home and one parent is saying this and the other parent is saying, your head gets split in half. But when you know Jesus, all you have to do is be right with him and let the whirling dervishes whirl.
2: From the Catholic Diocese of Peoria, Bishop Louis Tilke joined the Archbishop to talk about the massive beatification of Archbishop Fulton Sheen, which is happening this September.
0: Can you tell us just a little bit about Fulton Sheen's life?
3: Sure, good to be with you, Archbishop Hicks. Good to see you again. Fulton Sheen is a remarkable figure in the life of the church over the course of the 20th century. He was born here in Peoria in a town called El Paso, Illinois, which is about 25 miles directly east of the city of Peoria. His family actually moved to Peoria so that he could get a Catholic education. And of course, there's wonderful stories of him growing up in the area. One of the famous stories of him serving Mass at the cathedral and dropping the cruet and it shattering and the bishop telling him that he was going to go on to be

0: priest and a bishop. He studied for the priesthood for the Diocese of Peoria and was ordained a priest of the Diocese of Peoria, but was recognized right away for his intellect and his ability to communicate well. And so after his ordination, the bishop tried to humble him a bit by assigning him to a parish here in the diocese, but that was just a very brief stint before we go on for further education and studies. Ultimately, that would lead him to be a professor at the Catholic University of America. And again, because of his great skill in preaching and teaching beyond the classroom, he was first a part of the Catholic Hour and radio program that would eventually grow into his role of being the first televangelist. With his program Life is Worth Living, which he did for 6 years. Literally millions of people tuned in to watch him. He won an Emmy for that role and would be ordained an auxiliary bishop of New York and be assigned to the Pontifical Missions. As the head of Pontifical Missions, he served in that role for many, many years. Basically, in that role, he said that the world was his parish and really took great interest and care for the missionary work of the church around the world. He would eventually be named Bishop of Rochester in New York, but that was a rather brief stint. He would retire and then return to New York City, where he lived out the remainder of his life, but spending most of his time after in his retirement, giving retreats for priests and continuing his writing and speaking engagements.
1: What a life, right? And you did a fantastic job of just describing his life in just about 90 seconds there. And we can go on, and there's volumes about him, but thank you for sharing that. And Bishop Tilke, I know now as you talk about his life, he's also on the road to beatification and canonization. And probably some of our listeners, when they hear those words, beatification, he's going to be beatified and he's on the process of canonization. What do those words mean? What does it mean that he's in this process right now?
0: Sure. Great to clarify. It is beatification. It's not beautification. That's what AI always changes it when you're typing it into your computer.
1: I didn't know that. That's good. Yeah.
2: Autocorrect
1: at work there. Yeah.
0: Always says beautification, but he will beautify the church by his witness of faith. Is what
1: well
0: I
1: played.
0: Yeah. The process of becoming a saint in the church begins with a diocese, a local bishop raising up an individual as a potential candidate for sainthood. After much work goes into studies of the person's life and approval from the bishops' conference in the United States, it's a slow process of moving forward to examine the heroic virtues of an individual's life. Ultimately, the Pope would declare him venerable, and at that stage, it basically says that the study of the person's life—it doesn't quit there—but the study of life clearly indicates this heroic witness of faith. We pray to that individual for the support, as we pray to all the saints for their support in our journey of faith. And what happens is, once a miracle is attributed to a particular individual, and Rome recognizes that miracle taking place, that's the stage of beatification. And that is where we're at right now with Fulton Sheen. September 24th, this year is when we will celebrate the beatification mass, in which he will be declared blessed. And that means he's one step away from being canonized a saint of the universal church. We will look for one more miracle to take place. And so, God willing, that will come to fruition, and then he would be declared canonized a saint. The process of being named blessed really locally lifts up that individual, basically says the church recognizes that this person's holiness is really moving them forward in the direction of canonization. So for the local diocese, for other dioceses that request.

0: request permission can be granted so that you start to celebrate that individual's feast day. We have proper prayer texts for celebrating Mass through the Blessed's intercession, as well as texts that go into the breviary for, in particular, the office of readings in the breviary. So it's a recognition that we're that much closer to the point of, for the universal church, this individual being declared a saint and thereby opening the veneration of that individual throughout the world.
1: Stay with us. We'll be right back.

0: good.
1: It may be habit for me.
2: 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And Tony Ravioli of North Massapequa.
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4: Welcome back to The Best of All Good Things with Archbishop Hicks. I'm Monsignor Jim Vlahan. In June, the Archbishop was joined in the studio by the author of inspirational novels based on true stories, Marlene Byrne. She joined the show to talk about the book, Save the World, Start with the Children.
5: Can you just share with us how you and I first met?
6: Yeah. So I got involved with MPH through my parish, St. Mary of the Woods in Chicago. The kids come up and go to different parishes, and they dance and they sing, and they really get people involved in understanding the mission. And that's how I started. And then I ended up on the board, and our international board meeting was in El Salvador, where you happened to be living at the time. So
5: about 2006?
6: Right.
5: Okay.
6: So we met in El Salvador. 20 years ago.
5: 20 years ago. And it was a great first meeting. And we've been friends ever since.
6: We have.
5: You know, you've embraced this mission from the moment you saw it's making a difference in the world. It makes a difference in particular children's lives.
6: Right.
5: And you've given so much of your own time and your heart to it. But you've also taken time to write about it.
6: Yeah.
5: So how many books have you written so far about NPH?
6: So I've written 3 books about NPH. And really, I always say the Change the World, Start with the Children, I really didn't write. If you remember, I had written my first book about Juan Manuel, and we'll talk a little bit about him. But and then the NPH came to me and had an old manuscript of Father Wasson's, and he had written it in like 1972. And he had talked about how he raises children. He really saw himself as making sure that the children were raised in a way that they would contribute to society, that they would have an education, be unconditionally loved, as you just talked about. So we took that manuscript and decided to make it relevant because it was before all the orphanages were open, and you and I worked on this together.
5: We co-authored this together.
6: Yeah,
5: right.
6: And took his words and really gave a good, not only understanding of what NPH is, where it came from and where it is today, but also what is the practical approach to raising those children in those homes.
5: And we wanted to make sure that his vision and his mission got captured, that that we can document it. And so we not only talked about what he taught in the past, but then we included some stories of how his philosophy, his vision really has worked to change lives for the better.
6: Yeah. And I say to anyone, if you ever go to one of the NPH homes, and I really, you can, any 9 of them, it will change you forever, and you will not believe the joy and the, well, you lived there, but it's a wonderful place that is doing right by children and educating them in a sense that they are coming out, you know, far ahead of where they would ever be.
5: I always said that to people, if you want to understand what NPH is, visit one of the homes because you might think, it's a place that is sad or dark
6: orphanage.
5: Or depressed. Yeah, it has this connotation to it. And yet it's the opposite. You find you see joy, you see well-adjusted children, you see children who are going to go on and make a

0: Future, one of the things I like about his philosophy, one, it's grounded in faith in our Lord and Savior Jesus Christ. It's why he started everything. But two, he had a real understanding that he didn't want his children, the children that were being raised in these homes, just to have a handout to receive something. Yes. But they needed to learn to be responsible so that every day, every child has a task, a chore, or something they have to contribute.
1: Right.
0: And then they give a whole year of service back to the home after they've been raised there.
1: Yeah.
0: And people have asked me, well, aren't there children who just walk away and said, you can't force me to do this?
1: Yeah.
0: I never met a single child who did that. They learned the lesson that we've received a lot, but if you received a lot, then how do you give back?
1: Yeah,
0: and he wanted to make sure they were giving back to the world and making the world a better place, too.
1: I always tell, you know, being a parent myself, the principles that he used to raise the kids at NPH are perfect for any parent. We all want our kids to have a good education, to be responsible, to be loved unconditionally, to work. Work was one of his responsibilities. You are a contributor to this home. You are a contributor to this family. And it makes, you know, it's the same thing we say to our kids at home, right?
0: Faith, hard work, and he said, do so in a context of unconditional love.
1: Yes.
0: And it's a great formula.
1: Yes.
0: I think anyone who reads this book not only will get a glimpse of the mission of NPH, but it shows the proper way to raise children overall.
1: Right.
2: How is it fueled? Like, how do you fuel this effort?
1: He was in charge a lot more than than I was.
0: So it's a great question. It's all private fundraising. We don't rely on governments. We'd rather say, this is who we are as a Catholic Church, and we're going to run it with our own identity and our own principles and values. And so we're on to raise the funds for ourselves. The reason I met Marlene at her parish is I sometimes would travel with the children and they would sing and dance at different Catholic churches and we'd celebrate Mass. And but then it was that bridge, that connection. So that's some of the ways that we fund
2: Can we help
0: the mission.
2: Here, though? Like, can we help via a website
1: And there are, yes. NPH USA has a website. There's an international NPH fundraising effort. But it is a multitude and generational group of people that are so dedicated to Father Washington's mission and to the things he does for children in these countries. It's really beautiful.
2: On the anniversary of Servant of God Dorothy Day's death, Archbishop Hicks was joined by State Senator Jessica Scarsella Spanton to talk about the 45th anniversary and Senator Spanton's involvement in the initiatives named after or related to Dorothy Day in the north and east shores of Staten Island and southern Brooklyn.
0: You have a lot of initiatives around Dorothy Day. Can you just tell us about some of them?
3: Of course. So one of the things I'm really excited about is up here in Albany on May 20th, we are labeling it as Dorothy Day Day. So this will be commemorating the 45th anniversary of her passing. We also wanted to do it in May, which is the month that the Catholic Worker began as well. So it's really exciting. We have the Dorothy Day Guild, which is coming up. And we also have, I've been in touch with her granddaughter, Martha Hennessy. So it's going to be a really wonderful time to, you know, pay homage to the work that she's done.
0: And we have every reason in the world to pay a lot of homage, as you said. So there's so many opportunities and reasons to do so. Talk to us a little bit about the Dorothy Day Ferry.
3: Of course. So this was before my time in office. I got elected in 2022. But I have always learned about Dorothy Day since I went to an all-girl Catholic high school, which unfortunately has since closed, St. John Villa Academy. I remember learning about Dorothy Day there. And they actually do have a ferry boat named after Dorothy Day, which is reserved for very special people. But I think it's a testament to how important she is to Staten Islanders as a whole, Staten Island Catholics, but also just Staten Islanders, because she was just a remarkable person.
0: Really is. And my understanding is, I think it's with your help that the New York Senate has a resolution commemorating the 45th anniversary of her death. Tell us a little bit about that.
3: Of course. So as I said, I've always been rather interested in Dorothy Day, I think just as a Staten Island woman, right? And I went to the Mass that they hosted back on November 29th and learned more about her. And I just started, it was like peeling the layers. So I ended up going home. I decided to read one of her books. And then I got in touch with some of the Catholic workers on Staten Island who have really kind of opened up my eyes to a lot. One of them actually got me the book by her grandmother.

0: granddaughter, Kate Hennessy, and I wanted to see what efforts I could give to just bringing awareness to the fact that she's one, she just deserves a recognition regardless. But I know that there's also efforts to have her canonized as a saint. And I think just as a Staten Islander, how special that would be for our borough. So this was one of the first steps. It's a very small gesture, just making sure that she's recognized in New York State history.
1: Sure, that's wonderful. Let's pick up a little bit about what it means to those on Staten Island. So, as we think about this path forward of becoming a saint, I think that's exciting and good for all Catholics around the world. You obviously have been deeply touched by her. She's helped to form your life and how you think and what you do. So we all celebrate that, but why particularly is this good, or what does this mean for someone in Staten Island?
0: Of course. So I always make the joke. Sometimes Staten Island doesn't always get the reputation I think it deserves. And there are so many people, and I hope you do feel this way as a new Yorker. We're very happy to have you here.
1: Oh, thank you. I'm happy to be here too. Thank you. Yeah.
0: I think it's more welcoming and it's very community centered, more than people realize. And Dorothy Day, the work that she did, particularly around the poor, everything she did was for the community. And I think to have that be representative of what it means to be a Staten Islander is really special. I hope to see it get done, but I think about how it will put Staten Island truly on the map as a special place. I hope that people come to visit. I know I live on the North Shore of Staten Island, but my daughter and my son both play flag football. A lot of the games are out in the South Shore. So now I find myself when I go out further south, I drive past Resurrection Cemetery, which is where she's buried, which is something I have big plans to come visit, to go visit that just by myself one day to reflect. I think about the Spanish camp where, she helped so many people and what that looks like today and how the whole area of Staten Island that really shaped her, who she is today.
1: Thanks for making that connection for us. And I think, as you said, her spirit really lives in Staten Island and the people, and it's important to make sure that her legacy continues to be celebrated and highlighted throughout Staten Island. And thank you for your welcome to me. Since I've been here in New York, I've made it to Staten Island 3 times. I've visited two parishes. I've visited St. Teresa's and Our Lady Star of the Sea, and I've also made it to St. Joseph by the Sea High School. So I've had 3 wonderful visits there. I look forward to many more. And one just last question for you. It's not only Staten Island, but of all of New York and all Catholics. If you had to say, what values Dorothy Day held that we still need today and we have to live out as a people and as a church, what are some of the most important ones for you?
0: I think one word, charity, making sure that you're giving back to your neighbors, making sure that you're taking care of those most vulnerable populations. And one thing that has kind of changed how I've actually governed, I've slowed down, right? We have so many constituent cases and things that come across our desk. And now when I go through our constituent cases, if somebody has a housing issue or they have an unemployment issue or they have a food need, it's not just a case. And I think I've always kind of taken that approach, but now I really slow down to realize, wait a second, this is a person who's in need. So I think we all can learn from Dorothy Day on how to treat people. Everybody is human and they should be treated as such.
2: In May, Pope Leo released his first encyclical called Magnifica Humanitas on safeguarding the human person in the time of artificial intelligence. Archbishop Hicks discussed the matter of the encyclical with Megan Sullivan, the Wilsey Family Professor of Philosophy and Director of Notre Dame's Institute for Ethics and the Common Good.
1: Can you just walk us a little bit about what this encyclical is teaching us and just a few takeaways that you can share?
3: Yeah, I think a lot of people might be wondering, what does a 2,000-year-old church have to say about this brand new powerful technology? And Pope Leo showed us yesterday morning, the answer to this is a whole lot, that the Catholic social tradition and the gospel were really built to answer our questions about what it means to be a human being and to live our identity as children of God now that we have this really powerful civilization-changing technology in our midst. So it's 42,000 words. It's a great thing to print out and take with you to the beach, but it's just an incredibly powerful exposition of the Catholic social teaching. It includes some really timely defense of the poor and people who feel like they're being left out in this AI revolution. And then it ends with some extraordinarily practical advice about how we can build what Pope Leo calls the civilization of love rather than the civilization that worships technology.
1: Give us a little bit of that practical advice, because I like that. Sometimes when an encyclical comes out about this, we talk about the theory and how it helps the common good and humanity, and all that's right. It's a good thing to talk about. But if there's a practical takeaway for our universities, our schools, our parishes, just you and I as people, what are some of those?
3: Yeah, so Pope Leo really takes the opportunity to address all of the different stakeholders who are being affected right now by AI. And he gives advice to educators, for instance. He says very clearly that we have to face a choice right now about whether we are going to devote our schools and universities to forming human beings that really understand their human dignity, or whether or not we're going to be focused on just trying to keep pace with the newest ed tech adoptions. And he says very clearly that the church is going to focus on developing humans and not developing technology, which I think is a very powerful message. He addresses workplaces, and he says, reminds us that the church believes that work is a fundamental way in which we flourish. It is nothing more, nothing less than our ability to contribute to the common good. And Pope Leo tells us, as we imagine all of the ways that we're going to transform our economy using this new technology, we have to ensure that people have access to meaningful work, and then that work is humanizing, that we're not requiring people to start to behave like machines, but instead we're building an economy that reflects the fundamental dignity of all workers.
1: You know, Dr. Megan Sullivan, you give some really, really good concrete ways of doing all that. And before you came on, we were talking a little bit about young adults, young people, and how they're engaging in it. And I know you're on faculty at Notre Dame, University of Notre Dame. What are you hearing from them as they contemplate AI and what it means for them and their future?
3: You know, the biggest message, Archbishop, that we are hearing at Notre Dame and from all the young people that we work with right now is that they really want a voice in what kind of world we are going to build with this technology. So this current group of teenagers and 20-somethings who are looking at this future that's really uncertain, it could be incredible because, again, we are going to realize incredible benefits from artificial intelligence. But it could also be pretty dire and rocky as we figure it out. And they're the generation that's going to be, for better or for worse, the guinea pigs, the right. First generation of human beings in history that are AI natives. And they do not want to just sit passively in the back seat while we sort of try to sort things out and make decisions on their behalf, but they really want to find a way to exercise their moral agency, their sense of their dignity, as we try to build a new world with this technology in it. So the onus is on us that work at universities, that work in companies that employ young people, that are involved with K-12 education, to try to find opportunities for these young people, not only to form their consciences, but to really feel like they are expressing their dignity in the decisions that we make in the near future about how we're going to use this AI.
1: I love your answer there. And if I read the encyclical correctly, and correct me if I'm wrong, I think what Pope Leo is also asking us to do is not to let AI just run on its own, and the only reason we have it is to make profit and we can make some money off of it right now, and that's the only thing that's going to drive us. I think what he's asking is take a step back, maybe slow it down, ask the right questions. Are there any regulations, or how are we going to think around this so that it is being used for the good of the world, for common good, and for really supporting human dignity?
3: Absolutely. I'll tell you, Archbishop, I was deeply moved yesterday to read in the encyclical. Pope Leo sets out a standard for what we should hold ourselves to if we think that we're really making progress with AI.
2: Thanks for joining us as we look back at some of the great moments from this past season of All Good Things with Archbishop Hicks. We hope you'll join the Archbishop when we return.

0: you could read what you were saying is that you can have your cake and eat it too.
1: Yeah. I actually think you can have your cake and eat it too. Like, an integrated individual can say, I don't necessarily agree with all of Taylor Swift's politics or lifestyle, but I can listen to Shake It Off.
0: Katy Prejean McGrady is one of the most influential Catholic voices in America. An author, speaker, radio host, and social media personality, she reaches millions of people every week. When she talks, Catholic parents listen, bishops listen, and even Pope Leo listens. In a church still learning how to navigate the age of social media, Katy is helping shape what evangelization looks like in the digital world.
1: Who are we actually influencing on behalf of? What brand are we building? Is it the church? Is it listen to the Pope? Or is it look at me, look what I got to do? And I fall into that trap all the time. I fall into that trap on this trip.
0: Visiting Rome in June, Katy introduced her family to Pope Leo, dined with cardinals and Vatican insiders, and shared it all in optimized fashion with the audience she's built online. Yet from the rarefied halls of the Vatican, her message is that the church belongs to everyone.
1: You don't have to earn your spot in the church. You don't have to pay for a spot in the pew. You don't have to perform your Catholicism. You're loved. You're beloved. God looks at you and delights in you.
0: You said on X that Pope Leo is a rock star.
1: Yeah.
0: Is that a good thing?
1: I think it is a good thing that the Vicar of Christ is a rock star.
0: This is Vatican Access. Katy McGrady, thank you for sitting down with Catholic News Service.
1: Happy to be here, yeah.
0: In the history of the church, as you well know, there's been sometimes a conflict between, say, the monastic or mendicant orders and the hierarchy. Do you think there's something like that going on now with influencers?
1: Oh, man. I think influencers will be seen not in the way that I think right now they're considered. And let me explain that. The word influencer is like a dirty word sometimes.
0: I'm
1: right?
0: Including you in this.
1: Yeah. Category. Oh, yeah. And me too. Like I hate that I have to say I'm an influencer. Because what does that mean? What am I influencing? Am I trying to get somebody to buy a product? Am I trying to get them to go visit a church? Am I trying to say come to this conference or buy this book? Whatever it might be. I think they will be eventually considered missionaries. In the same way that we consider a Francis Xavier or Francis Xavier Cabrini or even an Ignatius of Loyola, not to say that any of us will have that status. I don't think anybody's going to visit Lake Charles, Louisiana and go make a pilgrimage to my house. But I do think influencers who are navigating
0: that would be paparazzi in that case, right?
1: Probably so. Well, I mean, occasionally people here in Rome, it has been a very strange trip. A lady walked up to me in St. Peter's and she went, "Are you Katy McGrady?" And my daughter was standing next to me and Rose went, "She is." And then she just like dragged me away because my kids can get kind of weirded out by it sometimes. And I froze and didn't quite know what to say in response because obviously that is who I am. And you know me for my radio show. And like, I wouldn't ever want that person to not say hello. But at the same time, like I was very clearly like praying with my kid. It was a very obvious, like, at least it's not as bad as, say, Father Mike Schmitz, who people will, like, take selfies with him while he's saying Mass. Because I do think there is this celebrity status that is sometimes placed upon influencers, which does create that tension where who are we actually influencing on behalf of? What brand are we building? Is it the church? Is it listen to the Pope? Or is it look at me, look what I got to do? And I fall into that trap all the time. I fall into that trap on this trip. Where it's like, look what I got to do, or look what access I had, or that's something that you have to wrestle with as a person online and a person in the public square is praying about what am I trying to get people's eyeballs actually to focus on.
0: And what is that in your case?
1: I hope
0: on your best day.
1: On my best day, I hope it's Catholicism is normal. I mean, we're pretty weird, right? Like,
0: well, that's interesting because a lot of the messaging online, especially among top tier evangelists, mm-hmm. let's say, is that actually Catholicism is very strange and it's great.
1: And I think the strangeness can stand on its own, but also the integration of Catholicism into your normal life. So like, for example, my family will say blessing before meals. And like, we'll do it at a restaurant and run.

0: Rome in the shadow of St. Peter's. We'll do it at a Mexican restaurant in the 70605 zip code.
1: And the Italians won't, by the way.
0: They don't. We actually got, like, somebody stared at us last night at a restaurant. And part of me wanted to say, like, guys, do you know where you are right now? Like, we are steps away from popes and saints and history of the church. So obviously, I'm going to say, bless the Lord and these gifts with my kids. And we're going to hold hands because we're those kinds of Catholics. But, like, the integration of your Catholic life into your normal life to where there is a seamless blending of, I'm a Catholic. I'm also somebody who wants to go get a gelato. I'm also somebody who's going to go to Target and I like an iced coffee and I listen to Taylor Swift. And none of those things are in conflict because I am a person that contains multitudes focused ultimately on Jesus Christ. And that's I hope, the message from time to time.
1: I don't want to get derailed too much, but in the vision of Catholicism that you just sort of outlined, where do you personally find the cost of Christianity, the personal cost? It almost sounded like one could read what you were saying is that you can have your cake and eat it too.
0: Yeah, I actually think you can have your cake and eat it too. Like an integrated individual can say, yeah, I don't necessarily agree with all of Taylor Swift's politics or lifestyle, but I can listen to Shake It Off, right? Like those two things do not stand.
1: Can you dance to it?
0: Oh, absolutely. And I have in my Catholic high school, in fact, with all of the faculty and staff dancing to it around the building, right? And it went viral among our students. Having your cake and eat it too, so people are like, oh, well, you know, you can chew. It's cafeteria Catholicism hidden. And it's like, no. Like I can believe the full teaching of the church, accept the full teaching of the church, wrestle with some elements of the teaching of the church, and also say, that wrestling, that tension at times, that friction is actually what makes a life, in the words of Leo, magnificent. Like that's what it means to pursue holiness, is for there to be this navigating constantly rather than here's the nice, perfect, shiny, or here's the, oh, it's all suffering and hardship and my God, the permanently Lenten Catholics, as Francis would say. I think there is a way to joyfully integrate the normal with the weirdness of Catholicism that is weird. It's I've explained saints 1,000 times on this particular pilgrimage to my kids, and they always want to know two things. How do they die? Were they in jail? And then can I see their body? Because we just have bodies all over the place. That is strange. And I think that's attractive. But that strangeness is then something that integrates into the normalcy of our life to where as a Catholic, I'm not walking around saying, look at me, I'm Catholic. But my Catholicism is going to drive me to perhaps be a little more generous to that person who cut me off in traffic, or to ask somebody how they're doing at that Target checkout line, or to, how crazy is this, say a prayer for Taylor Swift and Travis Kelce as they're planning their wedding. Like, I think those things can be integrated in our lives.
1: So as a public Catholic, a public person of faith, what's the hardest part for you? Because most people have a hard enough time as it is,
0: yeah,
1: believing and fighting with their family members and things yeah, like this. But you also are very public about your faith.
0: Mm-hmm.
1: Do you ever find that there's a risk of feeling performative,
0: yeah,
1: or insincere, keeping up an appearance,
0: yeah,
1: to make the church seem attractive,
0: yeah,
1: to the people you're trying to reach?
0: Absolutely. I can't have a bad day in public. Right. Like even on this trip to Rome, I've been very, very cautious about what eyeballs are perhaps glancing in my direction if I have to fuss at a kid or if I have to, like, you know, roll my eyes at my husband about something. I had an experience at a youth conference a couple years ago where I was flying out the very next morning. It's like a 5 a.m. flight. And so I have to get to the airport for like 3:15, 3:30. And I'm literally sitting with my back to the gate drinking a coffee. And I'm just like, I have a baseball cap on, I'm leaning forward, I just keynoted this conference. So there's, like, you know, 20,000 teens at this thing, and they see me sitting there. And so they want to take a photo, they want to say hello, they want to ask questions. There's one guy who comes up, he's like, how can we get you to come to our parish? And it's like 4 o'clock in the morning, and you've got to be on. And that at times can be a little bit of a weight. But at the same time, there's a great privilege in maybe being a person who said something that inspired a heart or invited somebody into a deeper encounter with Jesus, or who offered an opportunity of just, like, for some of those kids that they wanted. One girl said it. She was like, I was trying to find you at the conference. I could never find you. And I didn't have the heart to tell her, I went and hid. Like, I went back to my room and ordered room service and watched Netflix for a couple hours because I was exhausted. I was drained. But then she got to take a picture with me where we both had sleepy eyes at 4:15 in the Indianapolis airport. And, like, that meant something to her. So there is a great privilege. The Lord gives me a great grace at times. But yeah, I'm not allowed. And I'm I'm not even the

most known or the most famous inside that influencer or speaker world. So it drives me to pray a lot for some of those other names and even bigger names who I know get stopped or get asked. And I would encourage people to pray for those very well-known Catholics because it is a little bit of a weight at times, but still a great, I'm not trying to be Pollyannish and saying there's a great privilege, but as annoyed as I maybe was in that brief moment where the woman was like, "Are you kidding me?"

0: my voice and was like, I know that person. Like that, there's a privilege in that. I don't want to take that for granted. I don't want to take that lightly.
1: So how did you become Katie McGrady? Tell me just a little bit about not just your background, but then how you were sort of picked up by the institution writ large and people asking now for your advice. Church leaders.
0: So I went to the University of Dallas. I got a theology degree. I was a youth minister and I was a teacher. And I thought that's what I was going to do for the rest of my life. I left the classroom in 2017 and I was working with Ave Maria Press, who are a wonderful Catholic publisher, wrote my first book with them, was in a great relationship with them. And they asked me in like 2018, and I was traveling all over the country. I was pounding the pavement. I had a one-year-old. What do you want to be doing in 5 years? And I looked at the publisher, and I said, I would like to multiply my voice without having to leave my house, because I had a little kid and I was traveling so much. Well, how do you do that in 2018? You start a podcast. So we started a podcast, which during COVID got really big, because people were looking for content and we were doing something different and we were talking to experts. And we did a wonderful series on art and architecture at the 1 year anniversary of when Notre Dame burned. And so thousands of downloads and hits because people were like, oh, I want to learn about this church. I want to learn about what the church is building. We had some wonderful interviews with people in Rome. And so that just kind of put me on the radar of the Catholic Channel on Sirius XM. And here's my two cents to anybody who wants to actually like influence or be Catholic famous, which you shouldn't pursue necessarily, but we have to, you put in a lot of time doing stuff that people don't watch and don't listen to, and nobody knows who you are. I can't tell you the number of talks I gave at confirmation retreats where kids could not care less. And then eventually you're kind of plucked out of that, or somebody says like, oh, you're good. Or, oh, like I care about what you have to say. Or, oh, that's a good insight. And so they tested me out for Sirius XM. I got the job, working for Cardinal Dolan, working for the Sirius XM apparatus, the Catholic Channel. And then once you've gone institution, right? And then it becomes, oh, CNN needs
1: to. You're right into the top secret access programs.
0: Basically. Yeah. I mean, no, I still don't have my little yellow badge, right? Like I've got my accreditation, but it's remote. But in the midst of all of that too, a lot of, I think not access is not even really the right word, but just a lot of being present in rooms and being like, I'm here to help. I'm not trying to climb. I'm not trying to clamor for power. I'm not trying to get, you know, backroom access so I can just say that I was there. It's like, I'm here to help. So do you need me to go talk to this person, or do you need me to file this paperwork, or do you need me to be that listening ear that now has this information in my head? I'm happy to do it. And I'm happy to explain maybe to other people how that works. And I think the more friendly you are in some of those rooms, the more willing to sometimes do the grunt work that nobody wants to do. And then just the more available you make yourself, doors just kind of open.
1: So I said earlier that you are a public Catholic, but you're also a public mother.
0: Mm-hmm.
1: What do you wish that you knew about raising a Catholic family that you know now that you didn't know before you got started?
0: Yeah. Raising them just in my own home, not sharing them, right? Like just this is as a Catholic mom, I wish somebody had told me when my daughters were born that they were going to ask far more questions that I don't have answers to. I'm a very well-educated Catholic. I could tell them about all those statues that they saw in the Vatican museums today. And they instead wanted to know about like the toe of Julius Caesar on this painting, right? Because kids will ask questions about things that they notice that we don't notice. So I wish somebody had told me, try to notice what they're noticing, both in and around the church, but just in life in general, and try to appreciate that a little more. Because, you know, as parents, we run from thing to thing to thing. And Catholic motherhood has become its own branded experience.
1: Exactly.
0: Right? Like you need this product, or you need that program. My husband and I literally just wrote books to help people through First Communion and First Reconciliation prep because we felt like there wasn't anything out there for the mom and the dad who want to have those really good conversations. I felt 10 kind of ways about it because I was like, oh my gosh, am I productizing my child's formation that we write about in real time to then help the next family? So that was quite a few hours of adoration. Like, was this the right call? But I wish that Catholic moms would feel empowered more, and I wrestle with this, to be the Catholic mom for their Catholic kids not somebody else's version of Catholic motherhood, not the nice, glitzy, glamorous, filtered version that looks good on Instagram.

0: and that might sell the product, but your kids and your family, the decisions that you have to make, whether that's public, whether that's private, whether that's homeschooling, whether that's, you know what, like, I'm going to let her wear that ridiculous outfit to mass because she dressed herself and she looks comfortable. And I don't think anybody's going to look at me sideways if she's in a velvet dress in the middle of July, which is a frequent thing in my home, because that's who she is and that's what she wants to do. And I don't need to feel judged for that. And I think a lot of Catholic moms, I certainly wrestle with, does it look the right way? And the church doesn't ever look the right way. The church is something beautiful, but it doesn't always look glitzy and glamorous, and certainly not in family life. And I wish I was a little more free to just let our family be our family and navigate the decisions that we need to make for ourselves without the concerns and the stresses of, is it branded the right way? Or am I following the protocol that other Catholic moms have followed? And that's the internet's fault. That's Instagram's fault. I share my kids a lot less online than I used to. I still post photos of them and, or, you know, with us as a family, if like we're doing something like a trip to Rome. But as they've gotten older, respecting a little bit more of their own freedom, their own identity, their own wrestling with things. I mean, every conversation I have with my 8-year-old doesn't become an Instagram post like it maybe did when she was 2 or 3 kind of thing. Because they have to have their own experience and journey through the church. My 5-year-old, I'll say this publicly on here, she hates going to church. My 5-year-old looks at all of us and she's like, I hate mass. And it's because for a 5-year-old, even if I'm whispering in her ear to explain things to her, she's not in it just yet. At the same time, she'll occasionally look at us and be like, when do I get to receive the Eucharist? And I'm like, oh, she wants to receive the Eucharist. No, she just feels left out and she just wants the snack that the rest of us are having because that's her experience of it. That's, my kids are not perfect little saints, and that's okay. We're all struggling towards that together. And I'm happy with that. I think that's a good thing.
1: So you've referenced the trip a few times. You've met Pope Leo and you've even mm-hmm. met his horse Proton. So tell me a little bit about the trip and why you came.
0: Yeah, Proton and Saloroso. So there's two horses. We were planning on coming to Rome in April of 2025 for Carlo's canonization. Carlo is a dear friend to our family. And we got to actually visit his tomb on this trip, and whew, I wept like a baby. Wasn't expecting that. You know, St. Graves are a dime a dozen in Italy, but man, did that move me, because it was Carlo and like so many generations of people, Italian grandmothers and families, and I was there with my kids. Oh, I was weeping like a baby. So we were coming for Carlo. Francis passes away. We can't come. We were going to come for the canonization, it just didn't work out for the timing. Then we were going to come at Christmas into the Jubilee. So now we're here. And I literally said, we're just picking the calendar date and we're coming. And I really did. I've lived in Rome. I've come to Rome many times for work. I love this place. I know this place really well. But I wanted my girls to experience Rome in the same way that I first experienced as a college student in 2008, which was, this is home. Like, not just, okay, I live here and I'm on campus and I can come into the city anytime I want for mass, which I did frequently. I treated St. Peter's like my parish, but a place that I've got so many memories of different places and so many experiences with different people. I really wanted them to get to experience the city of Rome by way of the relationships that I've built. So we're going to go have dinner with this cardinal and we're going to go have mass here and we're going to go to this particular place, and not just tourist Rome, not even just pilgrim Rome, but my Rome that is home, right? Which is, we're going to go to Old Bridge for gelato. It's not the best gelato you're going to have in the city. You're going to stand in a hot line, but it's the place where I first got gelato with the chaplain of our university who brings the student assistants. And I'm going to tell you that story of how I literally was the idiot who dropped my cone 2 minutes after getting it. And the Italian guy, you know, pops his head and rolls his eyes. And my girls don't much care to hear that story, but I really like telling that story. Or bringing them to Castel Gandolfo and standing in the courtyard and saying, the first time I ever saw Benedict, he walked out right there, and then describing the different waves of the popes, the JP2 this and the Benedict fingers and the Francis like this. And I think Leo's still kind of figuring his out. But when he sees babies, he does a little surprise hands, right? And Rose, the 8-year-old, she went, I saw that. And I was like, yeah, you did. Like, he did it a couple times. When he saw you, he went, oh, hello, right? Like, telling them the story of Rome, not by way of spots, but by way of moments, because this is a home for all of us. And so I have this video of the two of them walking up to St. Peter's the first night that

0: were here. And I posted it and I was like, a couple loyal daughters of the church coming home for the first time. Because that's what it is, right? That's why the colonnade is arms wide open. That's why we took family photos in St. Peter's Square and not some other photographic place in the city, because this is home. And I want them to feel as if the church is home, because there come plenty of moments in life when you leave home and when you wander from home, or when home, I don't know, isn't maybe your favorite place to be. But knowing that you can always come back to it. My sister is a sister of life. And so she's off in formation. We don't have a ton of contact during formation, which is hard. And there was a moment where last year I mentioned to her that my husband and I were discerning moving, possibly, you know, thinking maybe going to Dallas or moving to Nashville. I work for the Archdiocese of New York. Like, we were seriously considering leaving Lake Charles, which is probably breaking news on this podcast, because I've often said I'll never leave Lake Charles. And my mom and dad were like, well, we would follow you guys. To which the nun, who literally married Jesus and left all of us, said, well, but then I wouldn't have a home. She doesn't even live there. Like, this is not her address anymore. Her license isn't tethered to there. She doesn't get mail there. But that's still her home. In the same way that, like, I think of my mom and dad's house as my home, even though I've bought my own house and have my own family and have my own mortgage, right? I want that church for them to always be a place, no matter how far perhaps they've wandered away, that they can come back to. And so this trip has very much been not picturesque Rome. We haven't gone to all the major basilicas. We haven't certainly hit up any of the big popular restaurants, but they've seen my version. You can't say that to me.
1: Well, I'm a foodie.
0: We've, you know, occasionally popped into some tourist traps because we just need a pizza real quick because the five-year-old's going to melt down. She's had a hot dog or two, which is kind of anathema in the city of Rome. She knows her way around the gelato stands.
1: You made a post on X in recent days. I mean, the Pope is now in Spain. This episode will probably air in 2 or 3 weeks.
0: Yeah, yeah.
1: And you said on X that Pope Leo is a rock star.
0: Yeah.
1: Is that a good thing?
0: I think it is a good thing that the Vicar of Christ is a rock star. Whether it's Leo, whether it was Parolin that had won, Dolan would have never been Cardinal Dolan. We all know that, right? Even he said that. I think it's a good thing that the Vicar of Christ and Peter is a rock star. And I think the right man called forth by the Holy Spirit, and then within that somewhat political but ultimately spiritual process, called forth by his brother cardinals to be a visible sign of moral and spiritual authority is a great thing. So long as we don't put him up on this pedestal of he can do no wrong, right? Because even he would admit he's still a human. The Holy Father still needs to go to confession. He's literally, my daughters asked me on this trip, we were taking a tour with a Swiss guard. So we come out and we're walking behind like the side of St. Peter's. And we stopped. And I pointed up and I said, that's his bedroom. And Rose, my eight-year-old, she goes, what's he doing? And the Swiss guard went, probably praying. And he said it, you know, kind of sarcastically. And I was like, I actually really hope so, you know, because he is carrying the weight. If a tiny little microcosm of influencer life causes me great spiritual consternation at times, I can only imagine what Bobby from the South Side thinks at the end of his day, right? Takes off the cassock, takes off the zucchetto, kicks back for a second, and I don't know how he relaxes. Does he play Madden? Is he watching the Knicks? I don't know. But he's still him, right? We know he goes out to Borgo Laudato Si in Castel Gandolfo every week to have a minute to breathe, right?
1: He's probably listening to Katie McGrady.
0: Probably listening to my show. Well, I joked about the the encyclical, excuse me. I said, everybody thought it was coming out May 15th. I was like, the Pope is never late and he's never early. I was making a Gandalf reference. So you can imagine my excitement when Gandalf was in the Ordinary Magisterium. I said, guys, he clearly added it in, right? Clearly he's got a burner account. I don't think he has a burner account. I think it's a good thing. That's my answer to your question. I'm a Pope fan girl, so I love that he's a rock star. But I have been so struck by people who know nothing about the church are fascinated by this Pope. My contacts at CNN and the people that I work with in secular media, interested.
1: Do you know why?
0: I think,
1: he doesn't joke in the same way that Francis joked.
0: He doesn't
1: make the sort of photographic gestures that Francis did.
0: So people keep saying that. Like, a couple different people have told me, oh, he's kind of a boring Pope. And I'm like, I don't know, guys.
1: That's
0: like
1: exactly what I said.
0: No, it's not what you said. He's a little more muted right? Like Francis had that.
1: Formal.
0: He's a little more formal, yes. But I've been up close with him

0: So three different times now we've interacted directly. And there is a warmth that I think is being translated by way of the photographs. You saw the video of the little girl running to him and he just picks her right up. I've been calling him Peepaw Pope. I do think that is coming across. And part of it is the way media latches on to little moments. But I do think there is something charismatic there. Different than Francis, certainly different than John Paul II and Benedict. But I do think people are captivated by that. And the English doesn't hurt. I can listen to him in a language I understand more regularly than I could ever listen to Francis. So clips are going viral of him just speaking English. I can watch that without a subtitle. I can read that. And I think people are picking up more of those little bits of content. And they're like, huh, that's interesting. Oh, he's also cute. Oh, he likes, you know, he puts little crosses on babies' heads. That's attractive. And I do think that that is drawing some people to take a look at the church. I hope we then can respond well to that and say, come on in, the water's fine. Like, we'd love to have you. We are strange, but normal. There's something beautiful about what we believe. Yes, it's this elevated, ethereal, out-of-this-world worship, but that then completely and totally transforms your entire life. I know that. I've talked to listeners who have said, watching the conclave last year and seeing him and then paying attention over the past few months has drawn them to the church.
1: Is there anything about Pope Leo's past, his mm-hmm. career, or any decisions he's made so far that is winning people over, yeah. you think specifically?
0: Yeah, I think everybody has said pretty consistently in his time as both a bishop and dicastery head, and then prior to that, the prior general of the Augustinians, quote, he runs a good meeting. It was the first thing I heard from Cardinal Dolan post-conclave. He runs a good meeting. It's like, that's an odd thing to classify somebody as, a good, you know, man who walks in with an agenda. And he explained it a little further to me. He's like, no, he's read all the materials. I then heard that from another bishop. Oh, yeah, I'm on a couple of dicastery committees with him, or, you know, we've been in a couple of different commissions. And he always was prepared. Like, he didn't walk in the figure of like, oh, I'm a cardinal. Look at my red. Look at the status I have. Look at how it was elevated. He'd done his homework. And I think that measured preparation, doctorate of canon law, he was teaching, he was recruiting vocations, he was working very diligently. The Augustinians are very type A. I think that all served him very well. I heard the other day, off the record from a friend, but just, and it's in the mix. It was told to me kind of in like a casual conversation, but I've heard him say it in other places, okay. This idea of he wasn't surprised, right? Like, this has been in a couple of those different conclave books. Like, he kind of knew, maybe by the middle of the second day's morning, that like this was possibly coming. And so one of the stories in one of those books was he went back to his room for lunch and started writing his speech. And I love that little detail of he wasn't, I don't think, being presumptuous, but he also didn't want to be caught off guard, right? In the same way that like, well, we don't know exactly what a meeting is going to do, but we're walking in there and we're going to have read all the materials. We're going to have our agenda. I think that is creating a very diligent.
1: I mean, for somebody who doesn't follow the Vatican, mm-hmm. The idea that his qualifications were he was prepared for meetings may seem, well, what are the other ones doing?
0: Yeah. Well, you'd be surprised. I mean, if this is Vatican access, right? You'd be surprised how many just kind of roll in and be like, all right, guys, what are we doing? What are we talking about? And they've got, that's not to say that the leadership of our church is not well prepared. It is to say that that was something that was noticeable about him in comparison to maybe others who have a lot of secretaries that are doing all of this for them and they're just getting the bullet points. No, this was a man who had read his materials. This was a man who very clearly had thought about what was going to be discussed and then listen to the people who were informing him of things.
1: I've heard he's very hands-on and that yes. he'll be exchanging text messages with yeah. his collaborators very late into the night.
0: Yeah, and like doesn't hesitate to jump in, but also has empowered people to be the decision makers as needed. And I respect that. I don't, the management style of Francis was not something at the very beginning I was paying a whole lot of attention to, but we know he was a little more open door in terms of wanted to stay at Casa Santa Marta, in terms of anybody could kind of get to him. I don't know that Leo is as open door necessarily, but I do think he is not cut off, if that

0: balance makes sense. And I think if you look at, again, that projection of canon lawyer to prior general, just the highlights of it, he's got a background of thinking about things in a very A, B, C, so therefore then kind of way. And I...
1: Left-brained.
0: I think so. I think so. A little type A. I mean, I've seen him up close a few times, and I watch... You can tell in moments when he's interacting with people, there's kind of a, all right, I'm extroverted at this moment. Or then as he like walks from point A to point B, kind of a, all right, take a breath. I'm about to go meet a bunch. My daughter, for example, looked at him and said, Holy Father, can I tell you a joke? And he said, there's a lot of people that want to meet me. Is it a short joke? Yes, yes. Tell me your joke. And it was like this, in that moment, he sees the line of 200 people waiting to shake hands. He also sees the 8-year-old who's never going to get this moment again. And so he, in that brief little 10-second exchange, was like, oh, this is a man. He runs a good meeting. He ran a good meeting right there with the 8-year-old. And I do think that that's charismatic to people. Most people aren't sitting there thinking, huh, he runs a good meeting. He's a good pope. But that is certainly directing, I think, the way he's interacting.
1: What are some of his other decisions he's made that you think are indicative of the direction he's going to take the church?
0: I think Magnificat Humanitas's rollout was a very clear strategy shift in comms. We had a trailer for an encyclical. The Holy Father came. He sat a few seats away from a leader in Silicon Valley, spent time with that leader the very next day at Castel Gandolfo, and had continued conversation and dialogue. That's different. That's different. That'd be like, I don't know, what's the organization that is concerned about climate control? That'd be like Francis going and saying, hey guys, like, let's get to work. Like, this is something that's harming society. Or as Cardinal Czerny put, it'd be like Rerum Novarum and Leo XIII picking up the phone and saying, let me talk to J.D. Rockefeller about how he's mistreating these children. Or the Manhattan Project getting a phone call from the Holy Father. I think that that was a very clear, the church isn't over here defending the gates and hoping we survive. The church is stepping beyond and, again, building this bigger table and welcoming people to sit at it with us to talk about how can we care for humanity, which is, not to start a whole other vein of thought, but it's crumbling. I mean, humanity is struggling. The society in which we live, the culture that we have created, the way that we treat one another and speak to one another online and in person, the nonsense that we consume, the fake news that's overtaken, just being able to even discern what's real or not real, the fact that we're all staring at our screens all the time, that it's something for the rock star Pope to look out of his window and say, I have to say something. And then I think it's really profound when a communication apparatus says, we want to help you say that very clearly.
1: How have you seen public interest in Catholicism shift?
0: Yeah.
1: Not just public interest, but also the kinds of things you're encouraged to do by other Catholics.
0: Mm-hmm.
1: And the things that they ask you to speak about shift post-election of Leo XIV.
0: Yeah, that's a great question. I'll say this at the start of it. I think Francis was largely misunderstood in the American Catholic Church because he was poking at some scabs, and he was challenging in a way.
1: You're going to have to be specific. Which scabs?
0: I think he called out the wealth of the American Catholic Church that was used to try to manipulate, maneuver certain things. I think he challenged the American Catholic Church to stop navel-gazing. I mean, that was always, I think people forget.
1: He did refer to self-referentiality.
0: Self-referential church.
1: What does that mean?
0: The self-referential church? It's the me, myself, and I attitude of the American Catholic Church, which is, well, look how great we are. Look at what we get to do. Look who we have access to. Look who we have influence with. Look what, it's a very me-centric.
1: Is that related to the wealth that we, you know?
0: I think so.
1: We give a lot of money to other parts of the world. And that was one of the subtexts of the papacy, was the two richest churches, the German church and the American church, were sort of at odds also on doctrinal issues.
0: Yeah. I think in 2013, when he gave that speech to the cardinals before the conclave about Jesus knocking, and is it Jesus knocking to get in or is it Jesus knocking to get out?
1: Mm-hmm.
0: Every American Catholic should have read that 4-minute fervorino. And it deeply convicted me when I did read it of like, I have often thought Jesus is for me and Jesus is mine. And in fact, if Jesus is for me, and he is, because Jesus is for all of us and Jesus has things for us, then what does that compel me to then do and give, right? And I don't think everybody in the American Catholic Church liked that because we were very comfortable. And even though our numbers were dwindling and schools were closing and people weren't getting married and vocations were in a bit of a crisis, it looked really good. And it seemed really shiny. And again, the self-referential, oh, we're fine. You know, the what's that phrase?
1: I mean, how did that all of that affect you? I mean, what were ways
0: personally,
1: in which you...
0: So in 2018, when I got asked to come to the Synod on Youth and Young Adults, I distinctly remember getting a phone call from somebody asking, well, how did you get picked for this? And I was like, I honestly don't know. And to this day, I still don't know. I think somebody just said my name at the USCCB. And they were like, oh, yeah, she's a loyal daughter of the church. She'll play ball. And then that person literally said to me, but you don't donate. As if like that was what would have given me access, was a donor status. That would have gotten my foot in the door of the Synod. I was like, maybe that's why, right? Because I'm not writing a big check to get into a place. I'm just teaching and working hard and serving the church and trying to be a loyal daughter of the church. So I think that it's like, what have I done that then gets me here, right? If I've done A, then this gets me B, and then I can say C. And Francis challenged everybody on that, where he's like, it's not about you. It's about the margins. It's about who's missing at the table, not just where you're sitting at the table and next to whom. And I think todos, people didn't like that in America. Because if we're saying everyone, there's this belief of, well, then there's nothing left for me. How many times did we both hear, well, you know, for centuries, nobody knew what the Pope said or did every single day. Nobody cared what the Pope was writing, right? Like the Pope was over there and we were over here and the church was growing and the Pope was poping. Well, yeah, we think that when we don't like the Pope, and then it's the guy can't scratch his nose without it going viral now. And I think it becomes very much, is the Pope my guy? So therefore I pay attention to him. Or is the Pope challenging me? Ooh, that makes me uncomfortable. I can just choose to, you know, not pay attention to him. And I still wrestle with that at times. There were times where Francis would say something and when it pokes your scab or when it pokes your bruise, you don't like it, you bristle a little bit. I wrestled a lot with Laudato Si.
1: Why?
0: The joke I often make is, I don't want to turn my air conditioner up. I live in Southwest Louisiana where it's 110 degrees. Like, I deserve to have a 65 degree house. And then you think about, okay, but will my grandchildren deserve to have that too? Well, then maybe I should tick it up. And like a very practical level of, he challenged us to consider sometimes our selfishness in destroying the world. And I don't think people liked that. I certainly didn't like it at first. Reading Laudato Si again a few years later, reading it after reading Magnifica Humanitas, was like, I think we will remember it more kindly when we realize he was actually being quite prophetic. In the same way that Humani Vitae was very challenging to people. And I think Magnifica Humanitas has actually been received a lot better than Laudato Si certainly was, or Humani Vitae, or even Rerum Novarum. And I think the English of Leo helps with that. The we won the conclave attitude in America helps with that. I also think the media apparatus surrounding him is doing a better job of telling the story of the Pope, or will be doing a better job. And I think American Catholics, I'm speaking in circles here, so let me back up and say this. Somebody said to me about a month or so after Leo was elected, so he's like fresh on the job, barely done anything. He's greeted people, he said hi, his cassock barely fit him. And a priest looked at me and said, for the first time, and he became a priest in the time of Francis, seminary and priesthood all in the time. So a Francis priest, even though a lot of them want to say, oh, it wasn't Francis that got me to the seminary, the priesthood. A Francis priest, he looked at me and he said, for the first time, I feel like a son being seen by his father. And I went, he's been Pope for 30 days. And he went, yeah, but, you know, he likes being a priest. And I was like, did you think Francis didn't like being a priest? That kind of thing, right? Like there was this perception of him from afar that I don't think was very fair or kind to him.
1: It seems like it could be rather dangerous if one of the core issues for the American church, as you've outlined it, was this sort of auto-referentiality, and then we get an American Pope.
0: Yeah, absolutely, because what's the joke? We won. My kids have literally said it to me. We made a little reel out of Castel Gandolfo, Italy, and then Poland, Argentina, Chicago, right? And I made a reel about it, and we absolutely. But I think Leo has played his cards very well in the year plus now.

0: of obviously paying attention to America. He knows America very well. He's brought in Americans, I think, to help navigate the world. But he's also kind of reminded all of us, it's not just about you, guys. I said it on CNN. Somebody asked me, do you think an American would win the conclave? And I said, I think we'd like to think that we would win the conclave or that we would have an American pope, but we're not the center of the church. And I have to eat my hat 2 days later because here he comes, the least American of the Americans. But I do think we could run the risk of becoming a little big for our britches and saying he's our guy, which is why I don't think he's going to visit. I mean, my prediction is I don't think he's going to visit for another couple of years.
1: Well, Francis never visits Argentina.
0: Never visits Argentina. And I do think Leo will come. I hope we have him long enough to where eventually he'll have to come. I'd love to see him come for if we get World Youth Day. I'd love to see him at a World Youth Day.
1: What are the chances of that, by the way? Do you have any inside information?
0: I think it's a 50-50 shot. I think Spain right now, I don't know when this is going to air, but he is rocking Spain. And those Madrid drive-throughs with the million plus people and the 80,000 people and the was very reminiscent of Madrid 2011 in Madrid. So World Youth Days are hard to pull off and they're expensive to pull off. And the United States of America, of course, has a great travel apparatus. By 2030, who knows what America will even look like? I wasn't surprised he wasn't coming in 2026 because, as I said to a lot of people, the Pope is not, he doesn't come to an event. He is the event. And I think it was actually very gentlemanly of him to not come for America 250 because then it's not about America. It's about the American Pope. But yeah, I think about a 50-50 shot. I would love to see us do another World Youth Day. I think we could pull it off.
1: There's a sense in which being on the radio, you're mm-hmm. always putting into practice the principles that you believe mm-hmm. are effective in terms of evangelization.
0: Yeah.
1: But how would you articulate them when you're speaking to church leadership?
0: That this is how evangelization works?
1: Or how you think it should work.
0: How I think it should work. I think evangelization is
1: like
0: most,
1: what's the shop talk version of what you think the church needs to do more of?
0: The church needs to do more of showing the world that she is home. Right? Like my love of the Roman Catholic Church is not just because of a bunch of stuff in books. It's because when I step into any Catholic church in the world, St. Peter's Basilica to St. Margaret's Catholic Church in 70601, my home parish, there's a little red light and I know I'm home. Telling that story of home and the history of home and all the people who have sometimes tried to mess up home and all the people who have found home to be where they belong and every little moment in between, telling that story and then showing people they have a place in that home is the priority. And when we do that effectively through dynamic, engaging witness, and that witness is going to look different from person to person to person. When we do that, people's lives are changed and transformed forever. So last summer, if I can tell this really quickly, I was hosting a Steubenville Youth Conference. Host those every summer. It's at least two a summer. And this one was at campus, on campus, and my family came with me. So I'm on campus with a bunch of teenagers all day long. And at the end of the night, I'm crashing in a Best Western with my kids who love the pool in Steubenville, Ohio. Sunday morning, we wake up for breakfast and I'm downstairs with my kiddos. And I'm like, I'm in conference mode. And there's some kids staying at the hotel. Most of them are staying up on campus. And my husband, the day before, had been swimming with our girls at the pool and had run into this guy who was wearing a T-shirt for his university. My husband went to Eastern, which is across the street from Villanova. So he went to the Protestant school right next door to the Catholic school. And this guy's in Steubenville, Ohio in an Eastern T-shirt. So Tommy strikes up a conversation with him. The next morning at breakfast, Tommy sees him again. He's in another Eastern T-shirt. He was the bus driver for the Eastern University softball team. So Tommy and this guy have connected over this university on the other side of the state. So Tommy says good morning to him. And the guy says good morning back. He gets up to leave breakfast and he loops over to our table where we're sitting there. And I am like in frazzled host mom mode. Like Claire had yogurt all over the table and I am dressed to go on stage. So like I can't get it on me. I'm going to have to change, but our bags are already packed because we've got to check out of the hotel before mass. And this guy comes over and just strikes up another conversation with us. And like I say this lovingly, we can't get rid of him. Like he just hovers at the table and just wants to talk. And Tommy's being a little more polite than maybe I was being. But I catch about a third of what he's saying, and he's talking about the youth conference and how he drove these kids across the state to come to this conference and how on the whole 8-hour drive, they're talking about coming to a youth conference and they're talking about adoration and they're talking about going to confession and, oh, we really hope Father Dave is there. And he's like, what kind of kids are these that like they care about which Franciscan they're going to

0: apostasy. And he said, I heard him say, oh man, I don't even know what my faith would be like if I'd had this when I was a kid. And again, I was kind of annoyed that this guy was hovering at our table because my head was in five different places and I hear him say it. And I was just compelled. I turned to him and I said, well, you know, you're welcome to come to Mass with us. It starts at 10 on campus. And I know this guy's got all his safe environment stuff because he drove these kids to the conference. And he went, really? I said, yeah, I mean, I'm not in charge, but like, I think it'd probably be fine. I mean, it's just Mass. And my, at the time, 7-year-old pipes up, you're the host, Mom. Like, you can tell anybody they can come to church. So I told the guy, come to campus, tell them you know me, and we'll get you a seat. So I go off to campus. I have to host the morning. Things are busy. I completely forget about it. And I come off stage at like 9:55, and our program director is standing there, and she went, so there's a man here that says he knows you, and he wants to come to Mass. And I went, what? And I turn back, and it's the bus driver. And I mean, he's like a big, burly dude, big beard. He looked like Hagrid from Harry Potter. Like, I'm not exaggerating. And he was in a 3-piece suit with a fedora, like dressed to the nines, and has shown up to this field house with 2,000 teenagers for Mass. And I had not told like any of the people planning the conference. There was kind of like a security kerfuffle for a minute because this big guy's like shown up and he says, I know her. And I bump on the stage. Well, he sits with my family, the whole Mass. It's a beautiful Mass. There's an altar call at the end. So if you want to be a priest, if you want to be a nun, let's say a prayer with you. Let's give you some resources. And I glance over and the guy is weeping at the end of Mass. And he comes up to us after Mass and he hugs us. And he said, thank you so much. This saved me. It was one of the most beautiful ministerial moments that came out of a place of real annoyance. Because again, this guy like wouldn't leave our table. And I have no idea what's happened to him since. I don't know if he's gone back to church. I don't know if he went to confession. I don't even recall if he received communion. Like, I wasn't paying that much attention because at that point my 4-year-old had fallen asleep and was drooling on my arm. So I was back in mom mode. But that moment was far more evangelistic than anything I did on stage, anything I said on air, anything I've probably even said in this conversation, because it was a moment of authentic encounter with another human being, welcoming him to a place that's important to me. And I think that's what evangelization ultimately is. There are strategies, there are things that we can do, there is ways to create content that is engaging and captures attention, and resources that we can write, and programs that we can put on, and conferences, and all of it, right? Podcasts, everything. But at the end of the day, the faith is transmitted in relationship. And evangelization works when a person feels like they can come to our home and feel like they have a place there. And that's, I think, the church at its best.
1: 15 years ago, the people who were talking about Catholic identity mm-hmm. were people who were making a very strong case that the Mass needed to be more traditional.
0: Mm-hmm.
1: And vestments and the use of Latin in the church mm-hmm. needed to be at the forefront of the church's efforts in evangelization.
0: Right, right.
1: You were using the idea of home also as a way of expressing Catholic identity, but with mm-hmm. a markedly different mm-hmm. emphasis.
0: Mm-hmm.
1: So I wonder if you just comment a bit about that difference.
0: Yeah. It's an interesting line of thinking. I need to sit with it for a second, because I think when I say home in the church, I do mean all of those elements that do become very attractive when you find that you have a place in the pew, when you find that like I'm valued and I'm loved and I'm worthy of being there. But I think that when people find a place in the church, there's a desire at times, this is going to be the youth minister in me who says this, I think some people cling to some of those external things because they think they have to kind of hold on to those attitudes or hold on to those beliefs or hold on to those particular practices, those little T traditions that lead to the big T traditions, because they're trying to earn a spot there. And I think it actually comes from this initial lack of an understanding that like you don't have to earn your spot in the church. You don't have to pay for a spot in the pew. You don't have to perform. You will feel that love or will feel more at home when there's some nice chant and a lot of incense. And some people will find that home in an hour and a half procession of the gifts in a missionary church in Africa. And some people will find that home in the neo-catechumenal way. And some people will find that home in Opus Dei. And some people will find that home in the Legionnaires. And some people will find that home when they pop into a daily Mass that's Father Fast Mass for 15 minutes, right? But you won't find the home where any of those

0: trappings would potentially be if you don't first know that you're loved enough to step foot in the home in the first place. Does that make sense? And I think that the ministerial part of my heart is that so many people do not know just how loved they actually are. And it pains me when there are some people, and I would argue a lot of converts, who come home and then think home has to look X, Y, or Z. Home only is for this or that particular person, as opposed to, I don't know, my father's house is quite large and it's got many rooms. And he's just really happy that you might even just be hanging out on the front porch, or that you've found your way to the backyard and are just digging a hole somewhere. He wants you right there in his living room, close to his heart. But he's just happy you're on the property sometimes too. And I wish that we understood more the great privilege it is to be able to articulate that I know I'm loved in the home, and I want you to be loved there too. Years ago, I was standing in line at St. Peter's. It was 2008. I was finishing up my semester at the University of Dallas. My mom and dad came to visit me. It's December, so it was pretty cold, but it was like the wet cold of Rome kind of thing. And I was in line with my mom and dad, and this girl was standing behind us, and I don't know how, but she was in a sleeveless shirt, which of course you're not supposed to walk into St. Peter's without your shoulders covered. And she's standing there with a friend, and the friend was like arguing about maybe they could put the sweater that she had on like together. And the girl that was in sleeves or sleeveless, she was like, I don't understand why they care so much. And my mom is standing next to me, and I can like see, my mom's a convert from Southern Baptist. She's a very zealous Catholic. She found her home and she loves her home and she's going to defend her home. I can see my mom like seething, trying to like figure out how does she say it's for respect, or like, do you know what's in there? And she just like, I watched Grace like actively work in her life as she just kind of like took a deep breath and she turned around, and literally just a little while before she'd bought one of those cheapo depot scarves, and she just turned around and she gave it to her. And she said, you can use this. If you see me at the end, give it back, but it's fine if not. And it was just this beautiful moment of grace in saying, I really want you to respect my home. That's why you're not going to go in there sleeveless on this cold, wet day. I could fuss at you about that and try to tell you, do you know what's in there? Or I could recognize, like, maybe this is actually a moment where you could meet another person in line who does know why we're going in there. It's not a museum. It's not just for a photo op, but because of what we believe and who we love. And I can love you like he would love you. And I think about that moment all the time. Even now, like wandering through Rome, and it's turned into the influencer village of Europe, where we walked into the Gesù, which is one of my favorite churches, and there's a line out the door for this mirror. And have you seen this? The Gesù set up this huge mirror so that you can take a picture of yourself with the ceiling. It's genius to get people through the door, but you've got this line of influencers or people who just want their pretty photo that's gone viral on Instagram, and nobody is visiting, oh, I don't know, Aloysius Gonzaga or Robert Bellarmine, right? Like, you've got great saints in this church and everybody just wants a picture with a mirror when you could literally just look up and see the ceiling. Part of me wants to be like, don't use my home for your viral moment. Can I tell you about my home so maybe you'd appreciate it more? Do I think that that's actually going to win them over to the love of God? No. Instead, I can just take my kids with the priest that we were with. We're going to go stand there. He's going to talk a little louder. And a few of those people kind of turn their heads and pay attention for a moment. I don't know if that answered your question. I'm kind of wandering off on some tangents here. But I think people cling to some of that stuff because they think they have to earn a spot in the house. In the church, you're welcome. And you're there because, I hope you're there, because you know you're loved enough to be there.
1: Katie McGrady, thank you for sitting down to tell me.
0: Sorry. Thank you. I have no idea if any of that was any good, but I appreciate it.
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5: 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At our first Holy Communion, we received Christ's precious body and blood alongside our parish community. At our confirmation, we were sealed with the Holy Spirit and received His gifts. In holy matrimony, we witnessed husbands and wives join together as one as they became living examples of Catholic unity and love. Through the sacrament of reconciliation, we confess our sins and receive forgiveness and healing through Christ's mercy. In the sacrament of holy orders, we watch men answer God's call to the priesthood and diaconate, ensuring that our parishes are vibrant for generations to come. We too are called to help build the kingdom of God here on Long Island, to ensure that our parishes will be here for our children and their children. Your gifts have helped seminarians in their formation, assisted the various ministries of the diocese to spread the faith to others, inspired the youth and young adults of Long Island as they grow in their faith, helped supported the needy through Catholic Charities. Your gifts to your parish have helped with maintenance and upkeep of the church building, created various ministries and events that nourish the faith of your fellow parishioners, and various other necessities that have kept your parish going for years. Your gifts have always made a difference, but few gifts will ever make such a generational impact as giving through your will. When you give through your will, you help create the special moments that you experienced in your life for future generations. When you remember the church in your will, you are doing your part to spread the faith. You are creating a strong foundation for the future church in your community and across the island. Thank you for your gift. Thank you for the legacy you are leaving behind. Well done, my good and faithful servant.

We have parishes that have been practically destroyed. Priests who are living in difficult situations because they had to abandon their missions empty-handed. Children, elderly people and others who are in great need, and we can't handle it by ourselves. These are the words of Bishop Antonio Giuliase Sandramo, the newly installed bishop of the Diocese of Pemba, located in the Cabo Delgado region of Mozambique. Cabo Delgado, the most northern province of Mozambique, has been badly hit by violence that began in 2017 when terrorists began a large-scale offensive against the local population.

0: population, which has left over 4,000 dead and more than 850,000 people displaced. To tell us more about the terrorist attacks in Cabo Delgado, the impact on the local population, and the work of the church seeking to provide spiritual solace and material care, it is my privilege to welcome His Excellency Bishop Antonio Ferreira Sandramo. Your Excellency, thank you for being here today with us on our program.
1: You're welcome.
0: It's a great privilege.
1: Thank you also for this privilege.

0: Your Excellency, you were installed as the new Bishop of Cabo Delgado in May of 2022, so very recently. What were your thoughts when you received the call from the nuncio?
1: The first time I said it was a grateful moment because the church and the Pope were confident to choose me and to stay to stay in that diocese. But at the second moment, it was very difficult for me because I was aware about the situation there.
0: The violence.
1: But I said, did you want to do?
0: Did you want to refuse?
1: I didn't, because I understood that all those who consecrated himself to God, the consecration is like that. You have to go where the church need you to stay, and where people needing your presence. So that comes up to me, and I said, okay, I'll be there, I'll go there.
0: With the gift of the Holy Spirit, you have the strength.
1: Yes, that too.
0: Your Excellency, sadly, as we know, the area is at the epicenter of extremist violence, and the violence is targeting Christians and Muslims alike, particularly Muslims who also don't agree with this fundamentalist approach. Can you tell us who or what is behind the violence that we are seeing in the Pemba Diocese, the Cabo Delgado region of Mozambique?
1: What we see, we are seeing, we are experiencing in Cabo Delgado is the suffering. Who is behind of that? As a church, sometimes it is very difficult to have answer. So when we talk to the people, who is there? The people say they are Al-Shabaab. That means they present themselves as Al-Shabaab. And people know that they are Al-Shabaab. And then when the government started to talk about them, they said they are insurgent. And recently, the government is saying that they are terrorists linked with Islamic extremists. And also in their part, some messages, some videos, they say that they are doing jihadists. So they are jihadists. So, but what is really behind of this? No, we don't have a clear answer in this moment.
0: You only see the suffering that this inflicts on your people.
1: Yes.
0: As you mentioned, the group is called Al-Shabaab. They have been purported to have relations with ISWAP, with the Islamic State. And at the same time, many of the fighters are local boys. Can you tell us why are young boys and young men from the local region being drawn into these kinds of terrorist groups?
1: When they appears in the populations, when they are doing attacks, you never know who is there because they cover their face. But we know with more people coming from their bases, they run the way, and they say they are telling us that there are some few from outside, from other countries. Most of them are the young people from Mozambique.
0: But what draws them to become a fighter? Is it just the money? Is it frustration?
1: Some of them are kidnapped. Other ones, they are volunteers. They are going there to join with them with promises of money or the Islamic promises. Like we are doing this war because if you win, all this richness will belong to us, and so we'll lead this. So they
0: so it'll be Islam.
1: Believe in this, and they go to join to them. But the the deep reason is the poverty is there.
0: The poverty.
1: Yeah, the young people mostly don't have jobs, and also when they look for their future, they cannot see clearly where the country is going and what will be with their self.
0: So somebody comes along with a gun and with money and says to a young boy, here, I give you a weapon and you can change your situation and you can become rich.
1: At first, they do not present you a gun. They will say only, come with us and then you will have a job and we will pay you a lot of money. So when you go there to the bush, so then you have a gun. There's no way to go back. Also, those who are kidnapped, when they go there, they have to choose life or death. If they choose life, so then they have to fight and they join to them.
0: So there's either they're killed or they join the group.
1: Yes.
0: What would be a typical attack? How do they normally, do they come at night? Do they come on motorcycles? What would be a typical attack on a mission station or a parish or a town or a village?
1: There's no typical. They change all over the time. They can come at night, at morning, afternoon, or what we saw till now, there's no time. Maybe they also are very strategic. They can see that the soldiers or others are very present in that time, so then they choose another time. Though all over the time, people, they can enter in one village at morning and start burning houses, or in the one village and start killing people each morning or afternoon or at night.
0: Your diocese, Pemba Diocese, have been very much affected, both the people and the material, the buildings and the houses. And can you describe a little bit to us how your own diocese has been so affected in material and human terms?
1: Now, because of this war, now more than 3,000 death, and villages. More villages
0: are burnt,
1: and the lands are abandoned. Churches and the properties belongs to the diocese. Some are destroyed, others are simply abandoned. And that it is. And some people are still living in those areas, dangerous areas, but their life is very difficult. They always have to hide themselves in the bush. And now we have more than 850,000 the internal displaced people. And most of them are in Pemba Diocese.
0: So 850,000 people are on the move.
1: Yes.
0: Is the church a particular target? Has the church become, or is the church and the parish and the outstations a target like any other?
1: Not properly. Sometimes we feel that, but when we saw this with objectivity, we saw

That it's not only a Catholic church or a Christian church, they also are destroying mosques and they're also killing Muslims, those one who are not radicalized.

0: more than 8 parishes that there is not possible
1: to live or to serve.
0: To live or to serve.
1: The latest major attack was against a Catholic mission called Chipene in the neighboring diocese of Nampula. The whole mission was destroyed. Most of the students at the school were away at the time, but an 83-year-old Italian nun, a Camboni sister, Maria De Coppi, was shot and killed. You knew her, and you called her, after her death, you called her a martyr. Why did you give her this recognition?
0: She did a lot of missionary works in the Pemba diocese, and also in Nampula and in Nacala dioceses. She was in Mozambique as a missionary more than 50 years. She was there 59 years. And she was murdered when she was doing her missionary work, serving God, serving church, and serving people in need around her. So she was killed because she was there
1: for her faith,
0: not for herself,
1: but for her faith and her service.
0: Yes, so that she's martyred.
1: Until now, the government response to the violence, which has caused over 4,000 deaths, has been focused on a military force. But you believe that the military response is not the only one. Can you tell us a little bit more? What response is necessary for this problem?
0: No, the problem is taking now 5 years. Since 2017, so it is the unique response till now. But the situation is there.
1: It's not getting better.
0: It's not getting better. It is getting worse. So, in my view, the government, all the Mozambican society has to have another kind of response for that, is to mobilize all the society, all the leaders of the society, civil leaders, religious leaders, and also the government leaders to join and to give a other kind of response that include the social justice among our society.
1: So, in fact, it's to try and go to the root of the problem, which, as you mentioned, was poverty, corruption, and frustration among the young people.
0: Yes, these and the fact that these to see to face with those problems, all those problems, and to give the very clear direction of that. Those problems, because there are many problems. The problems of the unemployment, the problems of poverty, the problem of corruption, the problem of inequalities in our society. All these, some are feeling that they are excluded. Is that correct?
1: Correct.
0: They are not part of the society correctly, and they have nothing to lose. If they can damage something, it's for them. It's okay. I'm not losing. That this feeling is very dangerous than other things. So if all of the Mozambicans, all those that can do something, join and give other kind of response, the young people will start believing that
1: there's a future.
0: The future is there. So better for me to go in this way, because we reached the future, that which is good for us, all of us, not for them.

0: A collateral impact of the war is the growing reality of famine, of man-made famine. You have people who have been, you have mentioned 850,000 IDPs. Most of these people are farmers.
1: Yes, yes.
0: And they've had to leave their land. What challenge do you see of a perspective of famine coming to your country?
1: We did a lot till now. That sometimes I'm thinking, I did it many times to think all the war that helped us for this. Since this situation began, if we didn't have the help to feed, to give food to those people, now you should report many people dead because of the famine. But there's not because of the help from
0: international,
1: from the people in the other countries, in Europe, in America, everywhere. Yeah, so I want to have this moment to say to all of the people who gave something to Cabo Delgado, to Mozambique, to help Mozambique, I want to say that deeply that I'm thinking, because we did it till now. But we have not to stop, because the people are still there. And we have to stay there with them and to help them. Our solidarity must continue to them. What I was saying is also that the people, when they are moving from their places, some of them are in camps. Those camps there's no enough conditions, even for farming, for them to farm. Sometimes we are helping them to with material to do farming, but the land that they can have is so small. They can use food for 3 months, 4 months. Then again comes
0: the challenge.
1: Yeah, there comes a challenge. So we have not to say that the situation is solved. It's not solved. Yeah, there is a problem, big problem. And there's other problems. In the camps, you'll find kids. You'll find the women, men, all the people are there. There's a problem of health. There's a problem of school. There's many problems, even social problems. They have to lead with that. And so then we have other problems of what they have experienced before.
0: The trauma.
1: The trauma, so we have to lead with that.
0: Some of the religious sisters, I know this Augustinian sisters, I believe, and other religious communities are very much involved in this question of trauma healing. How do they help when the trauma is so deep, when the trauma is so violent? How can this healing start to occur?
1: That is the way of the church, to meet people, to sit with them, to hear them, to understand them, and then technically to give them some response for their trauma. That is the sisters are involved in that. But we know as a diocese, that what we are doing is not enough, because we cannot cover all the camps.
0: There are too many.
1: Yes, too many. So what we are doing is, so it is so, it's very small. I'll say that small.
0: Yes.
1: Yes, than what should be done in assisting them. Because this is not, this kind of activity is not something that you, the same like to give food.
0: No.
1: You can go with a list and give food. This one, you have to take time to know who, and then they have to be confident with you to talk. And that is slowly, but it's being well done with the sisters.
0: Another area where the church is reaching out is through radio. And there are a number of Catholic radios in Africa and also in Mozambique. How important is radio especially for the populations who have been dispersed from their homes, that they can still hear the Mass, the Word of God?
1: Yes, the radio is still listened in Mozambique. As you know, our culture is oral. The people are used more to talk and to hear than to read and to write. And the radio is still having a very good importance for that. And the church is also using radio to spread the message of hope to say that those people suffering, that the God is not abandoning you, especially God loves you and the church is present. And they will pray, and I'm sure that with our prayers, God will hear us, and these things will one day will stop.
0: You say one day will stop. Is this a forgotten war? We hear about the war in Ukraine and Middle East, and the war in Mozambique. Is it a forgotten war?
1: When we see the media, and when we read the newspapers around the world, we feel that. But we can understand that there are many things worse in the world. But this feeling that the world is forgetting us is not good. It's not good for us. We are there in the field because we cannot do anything. That then when we go to see those people suffering, we have a feeling of how to say that in Portuguese, we say impotent.
0: To be impotent.
1: You are not able to do anything because if nothing helps you to do that. So then you go there and people ask you school. We have kids here, there's no school. You said, let us cry together, let us weep together because I can't help you because nobody is helping me to do that. And when you go to see people and they said, we don't have food. And you say, so what I can do? I can stay with you. And just to stay, but I have nothing to do to give you. You see this. This is very difficult. It's a very awesome part for me, because I feel that you can't do anything.
0: How do you keep your faith? How do you keep your hope when you see day after day after day the suffering?
1: You know, sometimes we do not see the face of Jesus crossing the cross. Even when we get into church, we saw Jesus as a very beautiful, young, but he's there in the cross, but you can't see his face that he's suffering there. But when you're in these conditions, you really saw, you can see Jesus in the cross. And you say that this is a big thing, and then my strength is there in that cross, contemplating Jesus Christ, and he can say deeply that I'm also the sufferer, I am here, and so go on, be courageous because I'm suffering with them, so that is what give me the. Strange, and I think that also all the missionaries are there have strangers in that, and then we have to go on and saying that this we are doing for Jesus, because he said us that is the way we have to stay with them, and we are there.
0: Your Excellency, you are also with the people. Is your life also at risk, and have you been under threat?
1: Yeah, insecurity in this moment is generalized. Nobody in Cabo Delgado, in Pemba, can say that he is safe. nobody feels that he's safe.

0: myself also, I'm not feeling that I'm safe. But we have to say that everything is, we believe and we give this for to God. When you start a journey to another point, you say, God, lead me. I'm going. You know, so if I will reach that place or I will not reach that place. So I'm going. So then you start go. Before, three weeks ago, I went to the north area to visit some people. And then I went to see some those missions destroyed. And I didn't also say the government that I was to do that, because maybe they should say, no, you don't, you have not to go there. But I went there because they are people. I want to see them. I want to see what is happening there. So I said, I'm going. So I went. And I think that God protected me.
1: What can we do?
0: Many things we can do together. The first thing is prayer for the better world everywhere. You see things that what happened in Cabo Delgado, we can say that it's belong to Cabo Delgado, but it's not. It's linked to another part of the world. People are selling guns to them. People are giving money to them. It's from somewhere. It's not from Mozambique, because Mozambique is poor. Someone is doing that. So the prayer for the better world, for the better situation also in Cabo Delgado. Well, I ask that for all the Christians around the world. And the second thing, solidarity. Each dollar, $2 is enough to give food to one family, or to give lunch maybe, $2 only to. That makes difference if you give it a little bit of you for others, and that helps them to have a life. I think that they are very grateful when they have food, even without knowing who gave that money, but they thank God that someone did that for them to have that food. I hear that. So I still asking the solidarity to all the people of the world to help Cabo Delgado. Cabo Delgado is there still in need.
1: Your Excellency, thank you for having been with us today.
0: You're welcome. It's an honor to stay here.
1: And thank you, ladies and gentlemen, for having been with us today in our program with Bishop Julius. Bishop Julius is living the suffering face of Christ. We are called to be the merciful face of Christ. If you think you can help through prayer or action, I would ask you to look at the contact information at the end of this program, and we look forward to seeing you next week. Take care.

In the name of the Father, and of the Son, and of the Holy Spirit. The angel of the Lord declared unto Mary, and she conceived by the Holy Spirit. Hail Mary, full of grace, the Lord is with thee. Blessed art thou among women, and blessed is the fruit of thy womb, Jesus. Holy Mary, Mother of God, pray for us sinners, now and at the hour of death.

Amen. Behold, the handmaid of the Lord. Be it done unto me according to thy word. Hail Mary, full of grace, the Lord is with thee. Blessed art thou among women, and blessed is the fruit of thy womb, Jesus. Holy Mary, Mother of God, pray for us sinners, now and at the hour of our death. Amen. And the Word was made flesh and dwelt among us. Hail Mary, full of grace, the Lord is with thee. Blessed art thou among women, and blessed is the fruit of thy womb, Jesus. Holy Mary, Mother of God, pray for us sinners, now and at the hour of our death. Amen. Pray for us, O Holy Mother of God, that we may be made worthy of the promises of Christ. Let us pray. Pour forth, we beseech thee, O Lord, thy grace into our hearts, that we, to whom the incarnation of Christ thy Son was made known by the message of an angel, may by his passion and death be brought to the glory of his resurrection through the same Christ our Lord. Amen. Glory be to the Father, and to the Son, and to the Holy Spirit, as it was in the beginning, is now, and ever shall be, world without end. Amen. Glory be to the Father, and to the Son, and to the Holy Spirit, as it was in the beginning, is now, and ever shall be, world without end. Amen. Glory be to the Father, and to the Son, and to the Holy Spirit, as it was in the beginning, is now, and ever shall be, world without end. Amen. And may the divine assistance remain always with us, and may the souls of the faithful departed, through the mercy of God, rest in peace. Amen. And may Almighty God bless you, the Father, the Son, and the Holy Spirit. Amen.

The Sorrowful Mysteries of the Rosary. In the name of the Father, and of the Son, and of the Holy Spirit, amen. I believe in God, the Father Almighty, creator of heaven and earth, and in Jesus Christ, his only Son, our Lord, who was conceived by the Holy Spirit, born of the Virgin Mary, suffered under Pontius Pilate, was crucified, died, and was buried. He descended into hell. On the third day, he rose again from the dead. He ascended into heaven and is seated at the right hand of God, the Father Almighty. From there, he will come to judge the living and the dead. I believe in the Holy Spirit, the Holy Catholic Church, the communion of saints, the forgiveness of sins, the resurrection of the body, and life everlasting. Amen. Our Father, who art in heaven, hallowed be thy name. Thy kingdom come, thy will be done, on earth as it is in heaven. Give us this day our daily bread, and forgive us our trespasses, as we forgive those who trespass against us. And lead us not into temptation, but deliver us from evil. Amen. Hail Mary, full of grace, the Lord is with thee. Blessed art thou amongst women, and blessed is the fruit of thy womb, Jesus. Holy Mary, Mother of God, pray for us sinners, now and at the hour of our death. Amen. Hail Mary, full of grace, the Lord is with thee. Blessed art thou amongst women, and blessed is the fruit of thy womb, Jesus. Holy Mary, Mother of God, pray for us sinners, now and at the hour of our death. Amen. Hail Mary, full of grace, the Lord is with thee. Blessed art thou amongst women, and blessed is the fruit of thy womb, Jesus. Holy Mary, Mother of God, pray for us sinners, now and at the hour of our death. Amen. Glory be to the Father, and to the Son, and to the Holy Spirit, as it was in the beginning, is now, and ever shall be, world without end. Amen. The first sorrowful mystery, the agony in the garden. In his anguish, he prayed with all the greater intensity, and his sweat became like drops of blood falling to the ground. Then he rose from prayer and came to his disciples, only to find them asleep, exhausted with grief. Hail Mary, full of grace, the Lord is with thee. Blessed art thou among women, and blessed is the fruit of thy womb, Jesus. Holy Mary, Mother of God, pray for us sinners, now and at the hour of our death. Amen. Hail Mary, full of grace, the Lord is with thee. Blessed art thou among women, and blessed is the fruit of thy womb, Jesus. Holy Mary, Mother of God, pray for us sinners, now and at the hour of our death. Amen. Hail Mary, full of grace, the Lord is with thee. Blessed art thou among women, and blessed is the fruit of thy womb, Jesus. Holy Mary, Mother of God, pray for us sinners, now and at the hour of our death. Amen. Hail Mary, full of grace, the Lord is with thee. Blessed art thou among women, and blessed is the fruit of thy womb, Jesus. Holy Mary, Mother of God, pray for us sinners, now and at the hour of our death. Amen. Hail Mary, full of grace, the Lord is with thee. Blessed art thou among women, and blessed is the fruit of thy womb, Jesus. Holy Mary, Mother of God, pray for us sinners, now and at the hour of our death. Amen. Hail Mary, full of grace, the Lord is with thee. Blessed art thou among women, and blessed is the fruit of thy womb, Jesus. Holy Mary, Mother of God, pray for us sinners, now and at the hour of our death. Amen. Hail Mary, full of grace, the Lord is with thee. Blessed art thou among women, and blessed is the fruit of thy womb, Jesus. Holy Mary,

Mother of God, pray for us sinners, now and at the hour of our death. Amen. Hail Mary, full of grace, the Lord is with thee. Blessed art thou among women, and blessed is the fruit of thy womb, Jesus. Holy Mary, Mother of God, pray for us sinners, now and at the hour of our death. Amen. Hail Mary, full of grace, the Lord is with thee. Blessed art thou among women, and blessed is the fruit of thy womb, Jesus. Holy Mary, Mother of God, pray for us sinners, now and at the hour of our death. Amen. Hail Mary, full of grace, the Lord is with thee. Blessed art thou among women, and blessed is the fruit of thy womb, Jesus. Holy Mary, Mother of God, pray for us sinners, now and at the hour of our death. Amen. Glory be to the Father, and to the Son, and to the Holy Spirit, as it was in the beginning, is now, and ever shall be, world without end. Amen. O my Jesus, forgive us our sins, save us from the fires of hell, lead all souls to heaven, especially those most in need of thy mercy. The second sorrowful mystery, the scourging at the pillar. Pilate's next move was to take Jesus and have him scourged. Our Father, who art in heaven, hallowed be thy name. Thy kingdom come, thy will be done on earth as it is in heaven. Give us this day our daily bread, and forgive us our trespasses, as we forgive those who trespass against us. And lead us not into temptation, but deliver us from evil. Amen. Hail Mary, full of grace, the Lord is with thee. Blessed art thou among women, and blessed is the fruit of thy womb, Jesus. Holy Mary, Mother of God, pray for us sinners, now and at the hour of our death. Amen. Hail Mary, full of grace, the Lord is with thee. Blessed art thou among women, and blessed is the fruit of thy womb, Jesus. Holy Mary, Mother of God, pray for us sinners, now and at the hour of our death. Amen. Hail Mary, full of grace, the Lord is with thee. Blessed art thou among women, and blessed is the fruit of thy womb, Jesus. Holy Mary, Mother of God, pray for us sinners, now and at the hour of our death. Amen. Hail Mary, full of grace, the Lord is with thee. Blessed art thou among women, and blessed is the fruit of thy womb, Jesus. Holy Mary, Mother of God, pray for us sinners, now and at the hour of our death. Amen. Hail Mary, full of grace, the Lord is with thee. Blessed art thou among women, and blessed is the fruit of thy womb, Jesus. Holy Mary, Mother of God, pray for us sinners, now and at the hour of our death. Amen. Hail Mary, full of grace, the Lord is with thee. Blessed art thou among women, and blessed is the fruit of thy womb, Jesus. Holy Mary, Mother of God, pray for us sinners, now and at the hour of our death. Amen. Hail Mary, full of grace, the Lord is with thee. Blessed art thou among women, and blessed is the fruit of thy womb, Jesus. Holy Mary, Mother of God, pray for us sinners, now and at the hour of our death. Amen. Hail Mary, full of grace, the Lord is with thee. Blessed art thou among women, and blessed is the fruit of thy womb, Jesus. Holy Mary, Mother of God, pray for us sinners, now and at the hour of our death. Amen. Hail Mary, full of grace, the Lord is with thee. Blessed art thou among women, and blessed is the fruit of thy womb, Jesus. Holy Mary, Mother of God, pray for us sinners, now and at the hour of our death. Amen. Hail Mary, full of grace, the Lord is with thee. Blessed art thou among women, and blessed is the fruit of thy womb, Jesus. Holy Mary, Mother of God, pray for us sinners, now and at the hour of our death. Amen. Glory be to the Father, and to the Son, and to the Holy Spirit, as it was in the beginning, is now, and ever shall be, world without end. Amen. O my Jesus, forgive us our sins, save us from the fires of hell, lead all souls to heaven, especially those most in need of thy mercy. The third sorrowful mystery, the crowning with thorns. They stripped off his clothes and wrapped him in a scarlet military cloak. Weaving a crown out of thorns, they fixed it on his head and stuck a reed in his right hand. Our Father, who art in heaven, hallowed be thy name. Thy kingdom come, thy will be done on earth as it is in heaven. Give us this day our daily bread, and forgive us our trespasses, as we forgive those who trespass against us. And lead us not into temptation, but deliver us from evil. Amen. Hail Mary, full of grace, the Lord is with thee. Blessed art thou among women, and blessed is the fruit of thy womb, Jesus. Holy Mary, Mother of God, pray for us sinners, now and at the hour of our death. Amen. Hail Mary, full of grace, the Lord is with thee. Blessed art thou among women, and blessed is the fruit of thy womb, Jesus. Holy Mary, Mother of God, pray for us sinners, now and at the hour of our death. Amen. Hail Mary, full of grace, the Lord is with thee. Blessed art thou among women, and blessed is the fruit of thy womb, Jesus. Holy Mary, Mother of God, pray for us sinners, now and at the hour of our death. Amen. Hail Mary, full of grace, the Lord is with thee. Blessed art thou among women, and blessed is the fruit of thy womb, Jesus. Holy Mary, Mother of God, pray for us sinners, now and at the hour of our death. Amen. Hail Mary, full of grace, the Lord is with thee. Blessed art thou among women, and blessed is the fruit of thy womb, Jesus. Holy Mary, Mother of God, pray for us sinners, now and at the hour of our death. Amen.
Hail Mary, full of grace, the Lord is with thee. Blessed art thou among women, and blessed is the fruit of thy womb, Jesus. Holy Mary,

Mary, Mother of God, pray for us sinners now and at the hour of our death. Amen. Hail Mary, full of grace, the Lord is with thee. Blessed art thou among women, and blessed is the fruit of thy womb, Jesus. Holy Mary, Mother of God, pray for us sinners now and at the hour of our death. Amen. Hail Mary, full of grace, the Lord is with thee. Blessed art thou among women, and blessed is the fruit of thy womb, Jesus. Holy Mary, Mother of God, pray for us sinners now and at the hour of our death. Amen. Hail Mary, full of grace, the Lord is with thee. Blessed art thou among women, and blessed is the fruit of thy womb, Jesus. Holy Mary, Mother of God, pray for us sinners now and at the hour of our death. Amen. Hail Mary, full of grace, the Lord is with thee. Blessed art thou among women, and blessed is the fruit of thy womb, Jesus. Holy Mary, Mother of God, pray for us sinners now and at the hour of our death. Amen. Glory be to the Father, and to the Son, and to the Holy Spirit, as it was in the beginning, is now, and ever shall be, world without end. Amen. O my Jesus, forgive us our sins, save us from the fires of hell, lead all souls to heaven, especially those most in need of thy mercy. The fourth sorrowful mystery, carrying of the cross. Carrying the cross by himself, he went out to what is called the place of the skull, in Hebrew, Golgotha. Our Father, who art in heaven, hallowed be thy name. Thy kingdom come, thy will be done, on earth as it is in heaven. Give us this day our daily bread, and forgive us our trespasses, as we forgive those who trespass against us. And lead us not into temptation, but deliver us from evil. Amen. Hail Mary, full of grace, the Lord is with thee. Blessed art thou among women, and blessed is the fruit of thy womb, Jesus. Holy Mary, Mother of God, pray for us sinners, now and at the hour of our death. Amen. Hail Mary, full of grace, the Lord is with thee. Blessed art thou among women, and blessed is the fruit of thy womb, Jesus. Holy Mary, Mother of God, pray for us sinners, now and at the hour of our death. Amen. Hail Mary, full of grace, the Lord is with thee. Blessed art thou among women, and blessed is the fruit of thy womb, Jesus. Holy Mary, Mother of God, pray for us sinners, now and at the hour of our death. Amen. Hail Mary, full of grace, the Lord is with thee. Blessed art thou among women, and blessed is the fruit of thy womb, Jesus. Holy Mary, Mother of God, pray for us sinners, now and at the hour of our death. Amen. Hail Mary, full of grace, the Lord is with thee. Blessed art thou among women, and blessed is the fruit of thy womb, Jesus. Holy Mary, Mother of God, pray for us sinners, now and at the hour of our death. Amen. Hail Mary, full of grace, the Lord is with thee. Blessed art thou among women, and blessed is the fruit of thy womb, Jesus. Holy Mary, Mother of God, pray for us sinners, now and at the hour of our death. Amen. Hail Mary, full of grace, the Lord is with thee. Blessed art thou among women, and blessed is the fruit of thy womb, Jesus. Holy Mary, Mother of God, pray for us sinners, now and at the hour of our death. Amen. Hail Mary, full of grace, the Lord is with thee. Blessed art thou among women, and blessed is the fruit of thy womb, Jesus. Holy Mary, Mother of God, pray for us sinners, now and at the hour of our death. Amen. Hail Mary, full of grace, the Lord is with thee. Blessed art thou among women, and blessed is the fruit of thy womb, Jesus. Holy Mary, Mother of God, pray for us sinners, now and at the hour of our death. Amen. Hail Mary, full of grace, the Lord is with thee. Blessed art thou among women, and blessed is the fruit of thy womb, Jesus. Holy Mary, Mother of God, pray for us sinners, now and at the hour of our death. Amen. Glory be to the Father, and to the Son, and to the Holy Spirit, as it was in the beginning, is now, and ever shall be, world without end. Amen. O my Jesus, forgive us our sins, save us from the fires of hell, lead all souls to heaven, especially those most in need of thy mercy. The fifth sorrowful mystery, the crucifixion. Jesus uttered a loud cry and said, Father, into your hands I commend my spirit. After he said this, he expired. Our Father, who art in heaven, hallowed be thy name. Thy kingdom come, thy will be done, on earth as it is in heaven. Give us this day our daily bread, and forgive us our trespasses, as we forgive those who trespass against us. And lead us not into temptation, but deliver us from evil. Amen. Hail Mary, full of grace, the Lord is with thee. Blessed art thou among women, and blessed is the fruit of thy womb, Jesus. Holy Mary, Mother of God, pray for us sinners, now and at the hour of our death. Amen. Hail Mary, full of grace, the Lord is with thee. Blessed art thou among women, and blessed is the fruit of thy womb, Jesus. Holy Mary, Mother of God, pray for us sinners, now and at the hour of our death. Amen. Hail Mary, full of grace, the Lord is with thee. Blessed art thou among women, and blessed is the fruit of thy womb, Jesus. Holy Mary, Mother of God, pray for us sinners, now and at the hour of our death. Amen. Hail Mary, full of grace, the Lord is with thee. Blessed art thou among women, and blessed is the fruit of thy womb, Jesus. Holy Mary, Mother of God, pray for us sinners, now and at the hour of our death. Amen. Hail Mary, full of grace, the Lord is with thee. Blessed art thou among women, and blessed is the fruit of thy womb, Jesus. Holy Mary, Mother of God, pray for us.

sinners, now and at the hour of our death. Amen. Hail Mary, full of grace, the Lord is with thee. Blessed art thou among women, and blessed is the fruit of thy womb, Jesus. Holy Mary, Mother of God, pray for us sinners, now and at the hour of our death. Amen. Hail Mary, full of grace, the Lord is with thee. Blessed art thou among women, and blessed is the fruit of thy womb, Jesus. Holy Mary, Mother of God, pray for us sinners, now and at the hour of our death. Amen. Hail Mary, full of grace, the Lord is with thee. Blessed art thou among women, and blessed is the fruit of thy womb, Jesus. Holy Mary, Mother of God, pray for us sinners, now and at the hour of our death. Amen. Hail Mary, full of grace, the Lord is with thee. Blessed art thou among women, and blessed is the fruit of thy womb, Jesus. Holy Mary, Mother of God, pray for us sinners, now and at the hour of our death. Amen. Hail Mary, full of grace, the Lord is with thee. Blessed art thou among women, and blessed is the fruit of thy womb, Jesus. Holy Mary, Mother of God, pray for us sinners, now and at the hour of our death. Amen. Glory be to the Father, and to the Son, and to the Holy Spirit, as it was in the beginning, is now, and ever shall be, world without end. Amen. O my Jesus, forgive us our sins, save us from the fires of hell, lead all souls to heaven, especially those most in need of thy mercy. Hail, Holy Queen, Mother of Mercy, our life, our sweetness, and our hope. To thee do we cry, poor banished children of Eve. To thee do we send up our sighs, mourning and weeping in this vale of tears. Turn then, most gracious Advocate, thine eyes of mercy toward us. And after this our exile, show unto us the blessed fruit of thy womb, Jesus. O clement, O loving, O sweet Virgin Mary, pray for us, O Holy Mother of God, that we may be made worthy of the promises of Christ. Let us pray. O God, whose only begotten Son, by his life, death, and resurrection, has purchased for us the rewards of eternal life, grant, we beseech thee, that by meditating on these mysteries of the Most Holy Rosary of the Blessed Virgin Mary, we may imitate what they contain and obtain what they promise, through the same Christ our Lord. Amen. Most Sacred Heart of Jesus, have mercy on us. Immaculate Heart of Mary, pray for us. In the name of the Father, and of the Son, and of the Holy Spirit. Amen.

0: good.
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1: I'm Amy Grant, and I want to talk to you from my heart about the heart. There was nothing about my life that said, you have a ticking time bomb in your chest. But I did. I wound up in the office of a cardiologist because I was there with my husband. And at the tail end of that, the cardiologist looked at me and said, I want to see you. No one was more surprised than I was to learn I was living with a rare heart condition. He said, Amy, this condition, you'll be fine, and then catastrophic. A few months later, I had open heart surgery that saved my life. And I owe it to the research and life-saving medical breakthroughs developed by the American Heart Association. I'm grateful for the American Heart Association. Their research gave me more time to do the things I love with the people I love. So listen to your heart. I'm here today because...
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My soul proclaims the greatness of the Lord. My spirit rejoices in God, my Savior, for he has looked with favor on his lowly servant. From this day, all generations will call me blessed. The Almighty has done great things for me, and holy is his name. He has mercy on those who fear him in every generation. He has shown the strength of his arm. He has scattered the proud in their conceit. He has cast down the mighty from their thrones and has lifted up the lowly. He has filled the hungry with good things, and the rich he has sent away empty. He has come to the help of his servant Israel, for he has remembered his promise of mercy, the promise he made to our fathers, to Abraham and his children forever. Glory to the Father, and to the Son, and to the Holy Spirit, as it was in the beginning, is now, and will be forever. Amen. In the name of the Father, the Son, and the Holy Spirit. Amen.

0: Good morning and welcome to St. Patrick's Cathedral. Today is Friday in the 21st week in Ordinary Time and the memorial of St. Augustine, Bishop and Doctor of the Church. The celebrant of today's Mass is Father Salvo, the rector of St. Patrick's Cathedral, and Mass will be offered for the intention of Joe Hennessy. Please stand.
1: Let us sing together the first verse of our entrance hymn, which can be found in your blue St. Michael's hymnal, number 524, For the Beauty of the Earth, number 524.

0: In the name of the Father, and the Son, and the Holy Spirit.
1: Amen.
0: The Lord be with you.
1: And with your spirit.
0: Dear sisters and brothers, as we begin these sacred mysteries, let us first call to mind our sins and ask our Lord to grant us his peace, his mercy, and his forgiveness. Lord Jesus, you came to heal the contrite of heart. Lord, have mercy.
1: Lord, have mercy.
0: You came to call sinners to yourself. Christ, have mercy.
1: Christ, have mercy.
0: You are seated at the right hand of the Father to intercede for us. Lord, have mercy.
1: Lord, have mercy.
0: May Almighty God have mercy on us, forgive us our sins, and bring us to everlasting life.
1: Amen.
0: Let us pray. Renew in your church, we pray, O Lord, the spirit with which you endowed your bishop, St. Augustine, that filled with the same spirit, we may thirst for you, the sole fount of true wisdom, and seek you, the author of heavenly love. Through our Lord Jesus Christ, your Son, who lives and reigns with you in the unity of the Holy Spirit, one God forever and ever.
1: Amen. A reading from the first letter of St. Paul to the Corinthians. Brothers and sisters, Christ did not send me to baptize, but to preach the gospel, and not with the wisdom of human eloquence, so that the cross of Christ might not be emptied of its meaning. The message of the cross is foolishness to those who are perishing, but to us who are being saved, it is the power of God. For it is written, I will destroy the wisdom of the wise, and the learning of the learned I will set aside. Where is the wise one? Where is the scribe? Where is the debater of this age? Has not God made the wisdom of the world foolish? For since in the wisdom of God the world did not come to know God through wisdom, it was the will of God through the foolishness of the proclamation to save those who have faith. For Jews demand signs and Greeks look for wisdom, but we proclaim Christ crucified, a stumbling block to Jews and foolishness to Gentiles. But to those who are called, Jews and Greeks alike, Christ the power of God and the wisdom of God. For the foolishness of God is wiser than human wisdom, and the weakness of God is stronger than human strength. The word of the Lord. The earth is full of the goodness of the Lord. The earth is full of the goodness of the Lord. Exalt you just in the Lord. Praise from the upright is fitting. Give thanks to the Lord on the harp. With a 10-stringed lyre, chant his praises. The earth is full of the goodness of the Lord. For upright is the word of the Lord, and all his works are trustworthy. He loves justice and right. Of the kindness of the Lord, the earth is full. The earth is full of the goodness of the Lord. The Lord brings to naught the plans of nations. He foils the designs of peoples. But the plan of the Lord stands forever, the design of his heart through all generations. The earth is full of the goodness of the Lord.

The Lord be with you. A reading from the Holy Gospel according to Matthew. Jesus spoke to his disciples, "Do not be called rabbi. You have but one teacher, and you are all brothers. Call no one on earth your father. You have but one father in heaven. Do not be called master, for you have but one master, the Christ. The greatest among you must be your servant. Whoever exalts himself will be humbled, but whoever humbles himself will be exalted." The Gospel of the Lord. That was the Gospel for the day of St. Augustine, because today we celebrate the feast day of St. Augustine. Yesterday we celebrated St. Monica, his mother, who through her tears and constant prayer and perseverance and hope that her son one day would come to turn to Christ, eventually he did. And today we celebrate him, who is one of the most brilliant doctors of the church that so much of our faith from the earliest centuries of Christianity, we understand more deeply because of the way that the Holy Spirit illuminated for him to help us understand more of the revelations of God and our faith. And of course, one of the things that are mentioned about Saint Augustine is how he had a youth in his younger years, in his 20s and so on, that was very much away from God, and not only in his spirit, but in his actions, and in his lifestyle, and his worldliness, and his always want of fame and fortune and all the pleasures of the world. And then he turned to God, who eventually became this great bishop of Hippo, aside from the theologian. We also, of course, can see Saint Augustine as an author and a thinker and a teacher that has given us so many profound teachings that are part of the treasures, the spiritual and theological treasures of our church. But one thing that Saint Augustine will surely want us to remember him for the most, which is what Pope Leo the 14th, who is an Augustinian, reminds us. Today's a big day for Pope Leo. He that is a part of the order that's dedicated to Augustine and his teachings, is that as Pope Leo told the youth, and he even talked about this in his inauguration homily, is that the thing about St. Augustine is that he never silenced his restless heart. Because Augustine, no matter how well he was doing for himself and how he really did achieve so many things in a worldly manners, and he was popular and successful and handsome and had so many things going for him in the eyes of the world, his heart was always restless. He explained this to us in the Confessions that he wrote. And he knew that something was missing. And as it can happen to all of us, what would happen is that he would jump from this project to the other, from this pleasure to the other, from this thing to the other, always yearning for something to fill the void that he thought would cause him to finally be happy. And nothing worked, but at the same time, thankfully, Augustine didn't settle, which is what we can often do. It's like, okay, this is it. This is as good as it gets. I have this yearning. I'm trying everything. This is as close as I can get to make me happy with this new project and this new worldly thing I have in my life. But he didn't settle, of course, very importantly through the prayers of St. Monica and the grace being poured upon him. But also, and God, of course, had a plan. And he eventually came to Milan, where he finally was baptized. And Milan being the center at that time of the worldliness of the world, where St. Monica at first thought that was it. He was never going to turn to God anymore. If it was bad enough when he was in North Africa, this was it. But this is where he listened to St. Ambrose.

his eyes and ears were opened, and he came to know Jesus Christ. And as he explains to us, and Pope Leo reminds us, who he found finally, that finally settled, not only settled, but filled with his restless heart with joy and peace, and a sense of knowing what life was all about, was he found Jesus Christ, who was always looking for him

0: when we feel that yearning and that restless heart is to keep on searching to finally encounter Jesus, who has been looking for us and hoping that we find him all along. And what happened to St. Augustine, who was described as being brilliant, ambitious, passionate, but he would use those things towards the gains of the world, he used that same brilliance, God used that same brilliance, that same passion, that same ambition, but for the gospel, for the church, for the faith, for the good of all of us. So on this day, not only do we thank St. Augustine for what he has taught us with his theology, let us thank St. Augustine for giving us that example to never let our hearts be silenced and settled until we find he who is looking for us, Jesus Christ, who is truly the source of all happiness. God bless you. And now let us ask our Heavenly Father to help us with all of our needs. Let us pray for an increase in vocations to the priesthood, religious life in the diaconate. May God bless those discerning with generous and open hearts. Let us pray to the Lord.
1: Lord, hear our prayer.
0: For elected officials, may God move them to serve humbly, protecting all life from conception to natural death. Let us pray to the Lord.
1: Lord, hear our prayer.
0: For teachers and students everywhere, as a new school year begins, may God continually offer them his wisdom. Let us pray to the Lord.
1: Lord, hear our prayer.
0: For this assembly, being in so many places around the world, but gather here at this altar at St. Patrick's Cathedral, may our zeal for the gospel draw many souls to Christ. Let us pray to the Lord.
1: Lord, hear our prayer.
0: For our beloved dead, may God's mercy and grace lead them to everlasting peace in heaven. Let us pray to the Lord.
1: Lord, hear our prayer.
0: Father, your wisdom is beyond all telling. Please hear and answer our prayers according to your will. We ask through Christ our Lord.
1: Amen.

0: Pray, brothers and sisters, that this, my sacrifice and yours, may be acceptable to God, our Almighty Father.
1: May the Lord accept the sacrifice at your hands for the praise and glory of his name, for our good and the good of all his holy church.
0: Celebrating the memorial of our salvation, we humbly beseech your mercy, O Lord, that this sacrament of your loving kindness may be for us the sign of unity and the bond of charity through Christ our Lord.
1: Amen.
0: The Lord be with you.
1: And with your spirit.
0: Lift up your hearts.
1: We lift them up to the Lord.
0: Let us give thanks to the Lord our God.
1: It is right and just.
0: It is truly right and just, our duty and our salvation, always and everywhere to give you thanks, Lord, Holy Father, Almighty and Eternal God, through Christ our Lord. For as on the festival of St. Augustine, you bid your church rejoice, so too you strengthen her by the example of his holy life, teach her by his words of preaching, and keep her safe in answer to his prayers. And so, with the company of angels and saints, we sing the hymn of your praise, as without end we acclaim.

You are indeed holy, O Lord, the fount of all holiness. Make holy, therefore, these gifts, we pray, by sending down your Spirit upon them like the dewfall, so that they may become for us the body and blood of our Lord Jesus Christ. At the time he was betrayed and entered willingly into his passion, he took bread and, giving thanks, broke it and gave it to his disciples, saying, "Take this, all of you, and eat of it, for this is my body, which will be given up for you."

In a similar way, when supper was ended, he took the chalice and once more giving thanks, he gave it to his disciples, saying, "Take this, all of you, and drink from it. For this is the chalice of my blood, the blood of the new and eternal covenant, which will be poured out for you and for many for the forgiveness of sins. Do this in memory of me."

0: Therefore, as we celebrate the memorial of his death and resurrection, we offer you, Lord, the bread of life and the chalice of salvation, giving thanks that you have held us worthy to be in your presence and minister to you. Humbly we pray that, partaking of the body and blood of Christ, we may be gathered into one by the Holy Spirit. Remember, Lord, your church spread throughout the world and bring her to the fullness of charity, together with Leo, our Pope, and Ronald, our Bishop, and all the clergy. Remember also our brothers and sisters who have fallen asleep in the hope of the resurrection, and all who have died in your mercy, who welcome them into the light of your face. Have mercy on us all, we pray, that with the Blessed Virgin Mary, Mother of God, with Blessed Joseph, her spouse, with the Blessed Apostles, Saint Patrick, Saint Augustine, and all the saints who have pleased you throughout the ages, we may merit to be co-heirs to eternal life, and may praise and glorify you through your Son, Jesus Christ. Through him and with him and in him, O God, Almighty Father, in the unity of the Holy Spirit, all glory and honor is yours forever and ever.
1: Amen.
0: At the Savior's command, informed by divine teaching, we dare to say, Our Father, who art in heaven, hallowed be thy name. Thy kingdom come, thy will be done, on earth as it is in heaven. Give us this day our daily bread, and forgive us our trespasses, as we forgive those who trespass against us. And lead us not into temptation, but deliver us from evil. Deliver us, Lord, we pray, from every evil. Graciously grant peace in our days, that by the help of your mercy, we may be always free from sin and safe from all distress as we await the blessed hope and the coming of our Savior, Jesus Christ.
1: For the kingdom, the power, and the glory.

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1: Lord Jesus Christ, who said unto your apostles, peace I leave you, my peace I give you. Look not on our sins, but on the faith of your church, and graciously grant her peace and unity in accordance with your will, who live and reign forever and ever.
0: Amen.
1: The peace of the Lord be with you always.
0: And with your spirit.
1: Let us offer each other the sign of peace.

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Lord, I am not worthy that you should enter under my roof, but only say the word, and my soul shall be healed.

0: May partaking of Christ's table sanctify us, we pray, O Lord, that being made members of his body, we may become what we have received through Christ our Lord.
1: Amen.
0: The Lord be with you.
1: And with your spirit.
0: And may Almighty God bless you, the Father, and the Son, and the Holy Spirit.
1: Amen.
0: The Mass has ended. Let us go in peace.
1: Thanks be to God.
0: And have a blessed Friday, everyone.
1: You too.
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0: Welcome to CFN Live. I'm Jackie Lucas. Today, a look back at the guests who shared their time and talents with us. We begin with exploring a lifetime of faith and service with Father Gilbert Gentile, who shared the story behind his book.
1: Some of my friends in the Dorothy Day Guild recommended you and said you're very, very inspirational.
2: Well, that's very kind of them. Dorothy Day is very inspirational. Had a devotion to her for many, many years.
1: Me too. And I was at that Catholic Worker a lot when I was a seminarian too. So we share that in common. Tell us a little bit about your journey and your vocation story.
2: My vocation story, I went to Fordham University and met young Jesuit scholastics there who were taking courses for master's degrees and PhDs, began going to Mass with them at their residence, Murray Weigel Hall, on the campus of Fordham. And little by little, was drawn into the kind of work that they were doing and the spirituality of the Jesuits, and went on retreats with them. They invited me after a while to think about discerning to be a Jesuit. And here I am, 57 years later.
1: Wow. God bless you. And you've served in New York, California. I mean, you've served in a lot of different places, right?
2: Yes, I did. I was at Xavier for about 10 years. Xavier, St. Francis Xavier Church down on West 16th Street, where we also have a prominent high school. And then I came out to California for a tertianship program, met the

0: sisters at the Casa de los Pobres, the House of the Poor, and then eventually went to San Diego and getting a degree in social work and became also a therapist. But the whole time I was going to Tijuana every week, sometimes a few times a week, to the Tijuana jail, to the Casa itself, outside of the downtown San Diego, and just being part of the board of directors. And so I still serve there and do Zoom with the sisters every other week. And our fundraising is the main thing that they need. So I'm still on the board of directors and continue that ministry. Also with this San Diego Curcio movement and the New York Curcio movement, I work with both. I'm the spiritual director of the New York Curcio movement, and go out to San Diego frequently to work on the weekends, the Curcio weekends.
1: Those are always great and so inspirational to so many. My Lord.
0: Yeah.
1: Talk about absolutely. Anointed Ministries, too. You're involved with that, too, right? What is that?
0: Correct. Well, they invited me. They're a group of men also have made their Curcio and wanted to do something more for the church. Very aware that vocations are an issue, certainly, in our Catholic Church. And so they formed this group. It became a 501c3, a nonprofit. And their initial mission is to tell the story of priests and religious, to inspire people, not just Catholics, but others, to look at the church. But initially for young people, to discern whether or not God is calling them to religious life, to the priesthood, a consecrated life. And in my little book, also just to encourage Catholics to be more involved in the church, and others who are either disenchanted with the church, or as we say in Curcio, far away, or people who are not Catholic, but are either interested or wondering about the Catholic Church, to spark their interest and maybe give them a little sense of what it means to be a Catholic Christian.
1: What about the process of writing this book? I was reading up on it a little bit, and I noticed that you say that you wrote it at a sixth grade reading level, which I think is also very interesting, because that broadens, believe it or not, the horizon, right, of people who can read this book, which I think is a great idea, too. Tell us about that.
0: Exactly. Well, that's the mission of Anointed Ministries. My little book is the second one. There's another San Diego priest, or San Diego priest, whose story they told initially. Yeah, Father Scott Bernia. And then I'm second, and volume three, we'll see who that is. They're looking around. So it's a process where they interviewed me for about 10 hours. John Lutak, Landon Amanette are the two kind of main characters in this. And they are characters. No, I love them both very much. No, they're wonderful. They're wonderful men, very dedicated to the church, family men, just beautiful people. And so after the interview, then I'm not up on AI and all of this technology, but they run it through some AI machine or robot or whatever it's called. And it comes out, at which, by the way, this AI machine, that's a wrong word, I'm sure, but is aware of the Catholic Catechism. Mm-hmm. So if I were to say anything or tell a story that was not in line with Catholic teaching, then it would catch it. And I never did. I'm a faithful Catholic.
2: Also joining us was author Stephanie Petters, who shared her new children's book, Divine World, an illustrated anthology of poems that highlight God's presence through the seasons. We're excited to share this book that's going to come out. Just before we delve into it, tell our viewers just a little bit more about your background and your busy mom, you know, a poetry lover. Just tell us about you a little bit.
3: Yeah, so I was born and raised in Miami, Florida, all the way till I graduated college, and then

0: my husband, who was at the military at the time, we started hopping around the East Coast, had a few babies along the way. And when I was pregnant with my first was when I decided to start publishing poetry, because I felt a need for that in the Catholic Church. I mean, the Catholic Church already has amazing poetry, but it felt like at that time, people weren't embracing it as much anymore, especially, you know, traditional publishers. So I wanted to go ahead and start my own company to show people why poetry is such a treasure in the Catholic Church.
1: I love that. And do you have your master's in theology too?
0: I started working on that, and then at some point, I think after baby number two, I paused my degree, but yeah. It was such a joy to work on that.
1: Oh, I'm sure, and I'm sure also between that and your love for poetry and your love for your Catholic faith, this all kind of culminates into this book. So walk us through the book, because you highlight 21 Catholic poets, right? And you compile this kind of walking us through the seasons and also our seasons of life, I guess, as well, right?
0: Yes. Yes. So Divine World is an illustrated poetry anthology. So each poem included in the anthology has a hand-painted illustration to help people who might be intimidated by poetry to, it's kind of as an aid to dive into the themes of the poems. And yeah, each section has a season. So it starts with fall, which many great poets in our Catholic Church have associated with change. You know, that's change and the aging of time and things like that. And then we move into winter is the next section. It's a very cold and bare season. And the poets often, they kind of associate it with St. John of the Cross's Dark Night of the Soul. That's when God might feel far away. We go through our trials and our sufferings, but it's not for nothing. It's for purification. And then we move into spring, which is that warmth and that abundance of the flowers. And we feel this closeness to Jesus in the garden. It's kind of like that ecstasy that we feel after we've been refined. And it's something that, you know, the true garden, the true spring is not till we reach heaven after this life, but that's kind of where the poetry anthology ends. And so that's the beauty of the poetry in this church, is that they have already made that connection between God and, you know, the seasons of our spiritual life, comparing it to the seasons of nature, and showing how God's presence is all around us.
1: Wow, I love how it's all woven together so beautifully. How did you even pick which poets to use and, you know, assemble them, you know, through the seasons? And do you have a particular favorite that you'd want to share with us?
0: I do. Well, first off, this book went through a lot of rounds of edits, and a lot of times my husband was up with me at 11 p.m., and I had a bunch of printed poems on the floor and I was arranging them, trying to figure out which one do I keep? Which one do I get rid of? I love them all. So a lot of conversations with fellow poet lovers helped me and refined the themes and things like that. But my favorite is from the autumn section. And I hope, you know, as long as I acquire the copyrights, then it will be in the book. But it's called Autumn by Sister Madeleva Wolf. And it actually helped me through my own difficult season where a family member was suffering with her health. And Sister Madeleva compares approaching death to waiting for your lover. And she's kind of dressing for her lover. So it makes death feel almost romantic and comforting. And that helped me through that season, which is why I really started to believe in this project, because I feel like families can benefit from the way that poetry tries to teach us mysteries of God, but through beauty.
1: Yeah, and I was thinking too, when you were talking about that, this is a book, you know, for all ages, you know, especially families. The illustrations also are just so beautiful and tie everything together. I love how you kind of help us, like, figure out how to use the book as well, so we can really reflect, pray, figure out what God's calling us. You have the ponder and the act, right, as part of it as well. Just explain that too.
0: Yes. So there will be an index at the end of the book with those ponder and act prompts. And the ponder, they're basically just discussion questions. Nothing crazy. Like, I'm not asking people to psychoanalyze every word and line, but it helps start conversations.

0: conversations about how the poems resonate with the reader and how, you know, tying back that theme, trying to help people understand why this is helpful for us in the moment. And then the ACT, they're usually nature-centered activities to help us reconnect with our surroundings and recognize God's presence, because in this world, there's so many distractions. And even as a poet, I get distracted a lot. So this book is trying to use poetry as that bridge to reconnect with God's presence around us. And these prompts, the nature activities and discussion questions, kind of help the poems do that for us.
1: There is much more to come on CFN Live. We're going to be right back.
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10: Just explain to our viewers Catholic Relief Services and its overall mission.
11: Sure. So Catholic Relief Services actually started in the aftermath of World War II. Europe is a mess, Asia as well, and there was a need to rebuild and to revitalize and, you know, especially help those who were most deeply affected, the most vulnerable. And Catholic Relief Services was started to answer that call. And it was to really rebuild communities, not just provide temporary aid. And over the years, it's grown into a large, the official humanitarian aid arm of the Catholic Church. And it's now in over 100 countries doing literally God's work.
10: Yeah, and we've had representatives from CRS, you know, constantly on our show. They do amazing work. So, Janet, tell me, you know, how this even got involved in your parish. You've been doing this for 20 years now, right, this chapter?
12: Well, this chapter, I think we started about 5 years ago.
11: Mm-hmm.
12: I think CRS reached out to you to see about involvement in the...
11: I had some, peripherally involvement with Catholic Relief Services in terms of, doing some advocacy with them, and they reached out about any interest to start a chapter at our parish. And I said, this is a wonderful way to answer the call, right? Matthew 25:40, what you do for the least of any of your brothers and sisters, you do for the Lord. And I thought, this is a great opportunity. We can do something. I reached out to our pastor. He was behind it. And then we reached out to the parish as a whole. And we have a really great core of individuals at our parish that really make this group work and to do not only the local work, but as part of our global mission.
10: That's amazing.
12: And Chris was so passionate about it that it spoke to me, to my heart, because I've always supported different humanitarian organizations, but that was financially, and I thought I could do something more. And with CRS, our chapter actually advocates with politicians and in Washington to explain to them the need for humanitarian aid. So
10: That's amazing. And what's been the feedback? You know, you've been doing this for a bunch of years now, Janet. You know, obviously it's very fulfilling. You know, what have lawmakers said? Do they understand this? You know, or is there more work to be done?
12: There is more work to be done. We've had very good relationships with the lawmakers on both sides of the aisles. They're supportive.

0: And it's a chance to express our opinions about what is needed globally, to give us a global perspective rather than, you know, just what's happening here at home, because we're all one church. We all support what the least of our brothers need. So we have had very good relationships. And we do meet with our legislators on Long Island every year.
1: That's amazing. And I know that you guys would do like Zoom calls, is that once a month, with CRS, yeah, to kind of all be on the same page, right?
2: So we meet monthly at our parish as an individual chapter. And then we do Zoom calls for the national. Yeah. And this connects us with other chapters across the country. And we can all focus our efforts on, right now, it's largely based on support for international humanitarian aid. And as Janet said, this is not a partisan group. It's the gospel values transcend politics, right? Politics come and go, but this is everlasting and it's important. And so we do take the time to meet with folks that we think can put us in the best position to help those abroad. So we can do what we do, such as Rice Bowl at our parish, mm-hmm, and that's a great fundraising initiative. But even bigger than that, with getting political contributions in terms of the humanitarian aid.
1: I mean, it's such a great thing that you guys are doing within your parish. I was a little surprised. So this is the only chapter within the diocese. Talk about encourage, you know, this is a platform that you can encourage other parishes to get involved. So tell them, you know, about this, how they can get involved, and really just the benefits of joining CRS.
2: Yeah, I mean, to me, it's an incredibly rewarding organization to be a part of. And I urge everyone to go to crs.org, learn more. And also, if you'd like to contact me or Janet, you can go to the St. Joseph's website, because we have our contact information listed there under our group for CRS. We would love to work with other folks that either want to start their own chapter in their own parish or join ours. That's a great opportunity, I think, for things, you know, for people to get involved in things that really matter.
0: And the good thing about Catholic Relief Services, they're not leaving us on our own and say, here, take care of this yourselves. They give us plenty of information, of support, and through the monthly meetings, we find out what the issues are for every month. So it's really a good organization to belong to, and a lot of friendly people during the Zoom calls, and it's great meeting people from all over the United States.
1: Also this week, author Claire Swinarski talked to us about her new Catholic Children's series that brings three beloved female saints to life, titled Fiat Girls.
3: So talk to us about the Fiat series. I think it's a great idea.
4: So the Fiat Girls is a children's book series that is historical fiction based on the lives of real saints. So we really wanted to kind of take these saints off of their statues and out of their textbooks and help young girls really understand, just like you mentioned, their grace, their beauty, their courage, their love of God, and how experiences they had as kids might have helped form them into the saints we know today. So some of them are based on information that we have and real events that we know happened, and some required a little more imagination on my part. But overall, the goal of this series is to just help girls learn about these amazing women.
3: How did you pick these three? I love the three that you picked. I mean, can you tell us how you picked them?
4: Yeah, so we wanted to do three different saints that crossed different time periods. We didn't want people who were in super similar years or even that had super similar messages to teach us. So I knew right away I wanted to do Thérèse of Lisieux. I have a major love for her. And because of Story of a Soul, her memoir, we know a lot about her childhood. And then from there, we were thinking, who's like a more modern saint that girls can really know and love? That's kind of how we got to Mother Teresa. And then for Saint Rose of Lima, I was actually quite unfamiliar with her. That one was my editor's idea, because we wanted a girl who could teach young girls today that their beauty is much more than skin deep. We saw that as a real thing that girls are wrestling with in our modern times. And so we thought Rose would be a great one for that.
3: The books are sort of geared toward, what, 7 to 11-year-olds, something like that, in that category?
4: Exactly. I mean, all kids are different, but right around that 7 to 11-year-old is perfect. We call them early readers, so books for kids who are just kind of getting their feet wet with reading.
3: And yet, like, I'm reading it in my office today, enjoying it completely before the show. So, I mean, I think other people, like moms, can read this, or dads, and get something out of it, too, because there's a lot of

0: factual information in it too, and the way you present it is very endearing, you know?
1: Well, thank you. Yeah, we also made them to be great family read-alouds. So our hope is that young girls could enjoy them, but also if families wanted to enjoy them all together, you know, gather around the fire for that read-aloud time after dinner, we think they would be perfect for that as well.
0: Now, tell us about your own kids and how they kind of took to these books too, because I'm sure they're part of the whole process with you, right?
1: They sure were. I have three kids, including an 8-year-old daughter, and she absolutely loves to read, and she loves reading series books, like books that she can read one and then just want more, more, more. And so she was a huge inspiration for it. And just thinking, like, what does she connect with? What kind of stories are interesting for her? And those are stories about family, stories about friends, things that like really happen in her real life. And so although these are historical fiction, you know, girls haven't changed that much, right? We still have conflicts with our friends and hard times with our moms and trying to discern what's God's will for my life, even though I'm such a young child and I don't have a ton of freedom in my decisions. So yeah, my daughter, her name is also Teresa, and she was a huge inspiration for the books.
0: Tell us about the illustrations too, because they're really beautiful.
1: They're absolutely beautiful. Yeah, they were not done by me, to be clear. If I was illustrating these, they would be stick people. So thank goodness for that. The illustrator is named Lorena, and she just did a fantastic job. We wanted a nice balance of pictures and words because they're not picture books. They're meant for girls to be able to read on their own. But we think at that age, images can really help with reading. They can help support the reading process and help plant seeds in their imagination. And so we wanted to just have really beautiful art in this AI-driven world, as much greatness as AI can give us in the sciences. I think to have a real artist doing the pictures is best. So I'm really grateful we got to have that for these books.
0: While we have you too, let me ask you about your podcast, because I know that's very popular too.
1: Yeah. So I started the Catholic Feminist Podcast way back in 2017, where I interviewed women about the church for 4 years. We actually sunsetted it in 2020, but all of the archives are still up online and people still are finding it. And it's just stories about inspirational women living out their Catholic faith, working for their church, leading their families, working in the pro-life movement, working for nonprofits, and just kind of bringing whatever gifts they have to the church and to the world. And that was a big inspiration for Fiat Girls as well, just that God makes all different kinds of women, right? Just like St. Therese says, we're all different wildflowers in the garden, but paraphrased there, but we all have different gifts that we can bring to the kingdom. And it's just about discerning what those are with your temperament and your skill set. So yeah, the Catholic Feminist Podcast was definitely helpful in writing these as well.
0: Now there's more Fiat Girls to come, right?
1: There absolutely are. Yeah. So this is just book one for Therese, Teresa, and Rose of Lima. But we have at least two more coming for each saint in the coming years. So I'm really excited for girls to kind of be able to grow up alongside the series and just have it be like a really treasured memory from their childhood.
2: We will be right back after a short break.
3: Hi, I'm Susan Lucci. I never thought about heart disease until I had my own heart event. I had heard many times that heart disease is the number one killer. It went in one ear and out the other, frankly. I never had a health issue, but suddenly I had that pressured elephant pressing on my chest. By the time I got to the ER, the doctor decided to give me a CAT scan. I had a 90% blockage in my main artery and a 75% blockage in the adjacent artery. I received two stents in my arteries. 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I'm so grateful to the American Heart Association. 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
2: Welcome back to CFN Live as we continue to look back at some of our recent guests, including author Melissa Miller, who shared her new book release, But I Prayed for This, What to Do When Living in God's Yes is Harder Than You Expected. I want to get right into this book because it comes from such a personal story from you. So I kind of want you to share, you know, the two very, very pivotal moments of your life and then how ultimately, you know, you came up with the idea to write this book.
4: Yeah, I had prayed for an opportunity to

0: move across the country for an exciting job opportunity. I wanted to grow my family through adoption. I was adopted unofficially. My husband was adopted. And so I thought that, you know, I was going to step into all these changes feeling like I was made for this, right? And when all these changes happened and God did answer my prayers, I found myself so disoriented, adjusting to so much change in my life. And I could only find change fatigue, that term, in relation to businesses and organizations and their employees that were adjusting to a lot of changes and new initiatives being rolled out. But when I found that term, I thought, I think personal change fatigue is just as valid. And it really took me a season of just leaning into God and realizing that, you know, when we step into these big life changes that are answers to prayer, that are things that we wanted and things that we chose, it can feel isolating and we can feel guilty for struggling. But God, it says that He's the same yesterday, today, and forever. And so no matter what changes that we're facing in life, whether they're good or bad or, you know, a mix of both, I found just my steady footing to be able to anchor myself in the Lord when everything was changing and to be able to give myself grace when I didn't feel like I had permission to struggle during that season.
1: Yeah, because you always think, you know, for me, like I had a season where things were really bad. You know, I lost a job and I didn't know what I was going to do. And now here, I've been here for a bunch of years now. It's been the most incredible thing. But in that season of the bad, I now look back and I say, wow, look what God did. But I can't imagine praying for something like, right? And then I never thought of it the way that your book kind of presents it, where you're praying for it, you get it. And then you still have to kind of navigate through these feelings and trusting in God and maybe not being 100% on board. How do we navigate?
0: Yeah, I found so much refuge in prayer walking. I have a big section of the book on prayer walking. And I also put a whole framework in there to be able to prioritize each of those domains of your life. Because I think sometimes when we're unsteady and when we can't find our footing in our new season and we feel overwhelmed with all the new changes in our lives, sometimes we need to create rhythms in our lives that help us have our, what researchers call it, the anticipatory brain, where you're anticipating something before it happens. And I think that's why we're not just called to take a Sabbath. The scriptures say to remember the Sabbath, like remember it's coming. And I think that helps our brain be able to look forward to steadying our soul in God when things around us feel like they're shifting and they're different and we're still in that vulnerable adjustment period.
1: Yeah, I mean, obviously your story is part of this, but you know, walk us through what readers will experience and all very relatable stories and ways to kind of get through this.
0: Yeah, I realized I wasn't depressed, I wasn't hopeless, but I was recalibrating, right? And I thought about all of these good changes in our lives that might come with some overwhelm, might come with some difficulty that we feel uncomfortable admitting. We feel guilty for struggling because after all, this is what we prayed for. This is what we chose, right? And I started researching different people's stories for the book, and I found so many different stories, people that got into their dream college and then had 3 years of overwhelm and panic attacks and sleepless nights and various changes in our lives that we think are going to be like the thing, right? And really, I just point the reader continually back to God, right? It's never blessings that will satisfy our soul. We can never accumulate or reach enough achievements to be able to, you know, not be dependent or need God to satisfy our souls. And I think that that was something that I constantly had to just remind myself and to really point the readers back to that truth that, you know, these adjustment periods ultimately are able to get us to depend on God and His grace because it is sufficient in our weakness.
1: Absolutely. And I guess that's why at the end of the chapters, you have the anchor your soul part. Talk us through that.
0: Yeah, I think there are so many practical things that I think sometimes when we are in survival mode, it's like you can't think beyond your next meal, right? And I know that seasons of crisis and seasons of tragedy are their own survival mode and their own grief. And I do talk about that in the book because I think sometimes we can have bittersweet seasons is what I call it in the book, where you got something that you wanted in prayer, but then along with it, same came something really hard or unexpected, like my friend Hannah, who gave birth to a healthy baby boy, and he was everything she prayed for, but she almost died in surgery and had to have an emergency hysterectomy. So she woke up grieving that she would never be able to have children again. So to be able to go through seasons where the emotions are confusing, we need that anchor for our soul. We need those practical ways that we can anchor our ourselves back to God and anchor ourselves into really practical rhythms. And so I provided that in each of the chapters because I want to do the thinking for people who might be in survival mode, who might not be able to think past their next meal, who might be feel like they're drowning or they don't know their way forward.

0: forward.
1: Yeah, and it's always good to share stories that are relatable and just know that God is always with us through every season. I saw on your website you also do a reboot retreat. What is tell me what that is.
0: Yeah, it's a two-day retreat just with me, and I am able to help you through a proven process that is phenomenal, walk you through kind of what your life patterns have been so that you can really discover God's unique fingerprint for you, and then we're able to find out where you're at now and what God might have for you in the next season, what you can say yes to, what you can say no to. You know, realizing that some of these seasons of transition, we realize maybe the old rhythms in our lives are not working anymore, and we need to reevaluate those. So I help people reevaluate what to say yes to, what to say no to, and how to live in their God-given purpose.
1: Also joining us this week was Christian Island pop artist Laura Lee with her new single, Eyes to the Sky. The song urges us to keep our eyes fixed on Jesus, even during difficult times. I just

0: I love the song. I love your energy. Tell us a little bit more about the inspiration behind Eyes to the Sky.
1: Oh, wow. Thanks. That really means a lot. Well, when I wrote it, I was living in L.A. I'm in Oklahoma now, where I was raised. But I was living in L.A. about 10 years. And during that journey, I was just, you know, given a lot of opportunities. I dedicated my life to music ministry when I was about 14 and have been pursuing that and positive pop, things like that, just to the goal to be a light in the world for a long time. And basically, I would give them a lot of opportunities, and then all of a sudden I kind of got to a standstill, and I was thinking, how did I get so off track? You know, I really feel like I got a little distracted. I probably wasn't listening as closely, wasn't fully surrendered at moments. And then this song was just a song of my heart when I was just like found myself in a valley moment and thinking, I was just on this mountaintop. How did I get here? And, you know, all I could do was say, you know, the God that made those mountaintops possible is with me now in the valleys, and I know he's going to make a way forward. I know him. I know that I'm going to keep seeking his face, and he is going to continue to show me the next steps. So, because he's the one that he makes all things possible.
0: I love that. I love that, you know, when you're at the lowest point where you're confused or you don't know what's going on, or maybe there's opportunities not happening. Yeah, no, let's stay focused on Jesus. And it's a great message for everybody, you know, to listen to this song and feel that. And that collaboration with Tadashi, that's amazing. How did that happen?
1: Thank you so much. Well, my producer, Kent, is, and it's one of those things how God works all things together for the good of those who love him and are called according to his purpose, because through an A&R person, I met a producer named Kent Murphy, AK Played At is what he goes by. And we actually had a hit, a club hit in 2015 that went on the dance charts. It was like number 5 on the UK club charts, Music Week, and number 27 on the Billboard club dance charts. So that was really exciting. It's called Boys Just Want to Have Fun, and it was a fun one that we did. And then we worked together through the years a little bit, just writing, just making things. And then when I had my babies it started around COVID times, 2021, I was still in LA. And then after that, I kind of just took a little break, just time and money, you know, we just had to learn to be a parent and get grounded again. And we'd been pursuing music a long time. And so then I just kind of saw that he was doing a bunch of Christian music, and we started connecting again. His dad was a pastor, so it's really, really a great, great thing, great relationship, great community. And then he connected me with one of his teammates, Rebecca, and I can't believe that he loved it enough to jump on.
0: And I say, the rest is history. What a blessing. I was going to say, I'm a mom of three. You're a mom of three. Your kids are a little smaller than mine. But congratulations. Your kids are adorable, too.

0: two girls and now a baby boy you have, right? Talk about how do you, you know, it's hard as moms, you know, to balance being a mom, having a career. Now, you know, you're doing music, you know, and kind of also, you know, all over the place and everything, you know. But I love the fact that you also are grounding your family in faith as well. And that's so important with prayer, with your kids and everything. You know, just give us a little glimpse into how you do it all.
1: Oh my gosh, I need to know how you do it all, first of all. But I am so thankful to have the village around me. And I know it sounds cliche, but that's why we moved back from LA, because we both have our families here. And my parents are the best, Trent's parents are the best. We're so thankful for community, for amazing Mother's Day Out programs, like all the things like that helped to make it possible. But we just, grounding them in their faith is the most important thing, you know, saying those morning prayers, holding them close is like, of course they don't want to get up. So it's like their excuse when they're like, oh, prayers, you know, mommy hold me, I don't want to get up. So it's like the sweetest thing in the world that they love to do. And then just seeing them, when you repeat those every morning, every night, seeing them like, fight. No, I want to say prayers. No, I want to. It's the cutest thing. Like when you really do get those things going in their minds, they start to build those relationships with the Lord too. And it is the sweetest thing to see. They really do echo you. And so there's a little bit about that, but yeah, I am so thankful for my family, and they're just the sweetest blessings, such miracles.
2: We will be right back. Stay with us.

0: our volunteers. And I think that's part of what makes it beautiful, is people come here with just a heart to serve and a heart to make a difference.
1: It's opened my eyes to these people who truly have no options and are helpless to do anything for their condition. People who have been told no their whole lives can finally be told yes. It's life-changing.
2: Welcome back to CFN Live as we continue to look back at this week's guests, including best-selling author Diane Lebeck, who shared her novel about surviving, healing, and turning to faith with her book, Where the Water Meets the Sky.
3: So glad to be talking to you. I find your story and like how you wrote this book, and then something incredible and very scary happened to you, right? And then walk us through that, and then you had to go back, right? And almost rewrite it, right? Tell our viewers about your journey and this book.
4: Sure. Yeah. So I was in the middle of wrapping up my first draft of the novel, and I was diagnosed with 5 brain aneurysms, 2 of which were breaking down. There was like one surgeon in the whole world who could perform the surgery because there were aneurysms on both sides of the brain. And he was down at Johns Hopkins, Rafael Tamargo. He was amazing. He saved my life, literally saved my life. But coming out of that surgery then, as I was recovering, I went back and looked at the novel and I just was like, it's not enough. There's something missing, that mystery. There's something more. I think it was just that I had experienced life in a whole new way, and I wanted to capture that in my writing. You know, my writing is a creation, and that to me is sometimes the closest I can experience that mystery of God is through writing. It feels like an act of prayer. So I went back to the novel. I told my agent, it's not ready yet. We suspended sending it out. I spent an entire year revising. And then finally, I wrapped it up on Ash Wednesday. And so I gave up the writing for Lent. This was in 2025. I gave it up for Lent. And I just spent the rest of Lent sacrificing the writing, but just giving thanks and celebrating what I had been through, this incredible period of discovery. And then the day after, one day during Lent, I messed up. I went back to the writing. I was like, okay, God, I am going to give you one more day. I'm going to give you the day after Easter. And I did. And at 5:30, the day after Easter, we miraculously had this editor from Simon & Schuster who reached out and offered us a contract.
3: I mean, what a story. It's just amazing. And we're so glad that you're healthy, that you can continue to write and everything as well. So the book is Where the Water Meets the Sky. Don't give up too much, but just kind of

0: burned to the ground. It's a fatal fire. She's lost her mother. We then return to her life 10 years later, where she is revisiting the peninsula of her childhood. This is the Upper Peninsula of Michigan, where all of my dad's family's from. And she revisits that peninsula and spends an entire summer working with her uncle on an environmental study of trees. But it's through that connection with God's creation that she really begins to heal. And I think this book really is good for people who have felt lost in their lives or who have felt stuck. How do we move forward? How do we heal? Where do we find that healing grace? When she was running through the woods, she had a book of matches in her hand. So there's a lot of shame and what ifs. You know, she's not sure if she even started the fire. There's a lot of searching, I think, which we all can experience and relate to on our own pilgrimage.
1: Yeah, absolutely. And I love even just looking on your website, you kind of just like live this great, like living in God's creation and with the mountains and the flowers and the trees and the beauty all around you. I mean, you're so blessed to kind of be where you are and have that environment and God's, you know, a beauty that he created, you know, to give you inspiration, right? Is that your inspiration of writing a lot of your books, right?
0: It is. You know, when I feel stuck, I'm feeling angst, then I know I'm really not in God's will. I'm not really in touch where I'm going to be able to write. So I just get out in nature. I have a truck. I take off with my dog, backpack, camp. After I got the contract, I took a trip. I went around the northern shores of Lake Superior and I backpacked and camped with my dog, just the two of us. And we also then went through the UP and camped and spent time on all of the different locations where the book takes place. And it was just this period of celebration and gratitude that I'm here, that I get to still be alive and write, and just, you know, what an incredible gift. I was thinking about something we just heard with the previous guest, and it's, you know, that trusting God. And I think the biggest lesson I took from all of this was that I'd always heard fear God, but what I missed was the part fear only God, right? That word only, which means we are not to fear anything else. We have to have complete trust. And I think that was the thing I finally understood.
1: I love that. What a beautiful message. The book is Where the Water Meets the Sky. Diane, tell everybody where they can learn more about you and pick up a copy of the novel.
0: Sure. So the book is available wherever books are sold. I give a shout out to your independent bookstore. Please visit them if you can. If not, the book is also available online. You can learn more about me through my account on Instagram, which is just Diane Laybeck, or you can also visit my website, which is www.dianelesbecquets.com.
2: And brother and sister duo George Capps and Polly Capps Paul joined us to talk about their Catholic sacred artwork and studio, Goretti Fine Art. I have to admit to both of you that when I went on your website, when I first was doing research, I was like, a human didn't paint these this art. Your artwork, your talent is just incredible. Just look at a couple of your images of sacred art right here. George, I'll ask you first, you know, obviously your brother and sister, when did you guys know? You must have known at a very early age that you had this incredible gift.
3: Yes, both of us have been doing this since we were very small. And we've been talking about the possibility of joining forces like we have in the last few years for a long time. We've known that we had very complementary skill sets and very aligned creative vision. And about 5 years ago, it was just the right time for us to stop what we were doing and take the plunge together. And we've had a wonderful time.
2: I mean, obviously you chose, you know, Catholic sacred art. Polly, you know, talk about that, because you could have taken your talents and did anything with art and stuff. Talk about, you know, this being rooted in faith and what Goretti Fine Art is and means to you guys.
4: Well, I think we're all called to build the kingdom of God here on earth with whatever talents we have. And so George and I both having this passion and through building these skills knew that we wanted to use it in a way to evangelize and just create more beauty in the world that really desperately needs it.
2: Oh, yeah, absolutely. The world desperately.

0: desperately needs more beauty. And your artwork is just amazing. George, kind of tell us about some of the pieces that you guys have created. And I know particularly very special, you got contacted about a very special piece that you did about Carlo Acutis, right? St. Carlo Acutis?
1: Sure, Jackie. So that piece was commissioned by an individual who was running a not-for-profit that was kind of under the patronage of Carlo Acutis. And she approached us about depicting a moment in Carlo's life that's not very well known. It was just kind of publicly revealed when his mother wrote a little biography of him that was published just a few years ago. And in that book, she wrote that when he was about 8 years old, he had a vision of Our Lady of Fatima, who appeared to him and offered him her heart. And he accepted it, and she placed it in his breast. And she wanted us to create a depiction of that incredibly tender and supernatural scene. And this was a really exciting challenge for us. So often we're depicting religious scenes from the Gospels or the lives of the saints that have been depicted dozens or hundreds of times before throughout art history. And that's great to be part of that tradition stream. But this was an opportunity to create a depiction of something that no one had ever kind of illustrated before.
0: I mean, it's just beautiful. It takes your breath away, and I love it so much. Polly, walk us through the process, because as I was watching some of your reels on social media and on your website, I mean, it takes a while to kind of commission these pieces, right? Because at first I needed proof that you guys actually did it. So, but you kind of like stencil with the pencil first, the whole thing. Like, walk us through how the final product actually comes out.
2: Yes, so it is a process, but we want to make sure that our clients are very well informed and very happy with the final product. And so what normally happens is George does a lot of the work on the front end, actually working with our clients to really understand their vision, to do a lot of research, make sure that everyone is happy with the design. We go through lots of drawing phases, both in black and white and in color, before transferring the approved design onto canvas. And then I do the majority of the painting. However, George helps out as well. And we both work together to make sure that what we give our client is something that they love and that hopefully people will love, for generations after.
0: How long does some of your bigger pieces take to work on?
2: They take a while. So depending on how big the piece is, we have some that are, 6 feet wide or tall. They take several months. And that's just including the painting time. If there's more research that needs to be done, obviously that takes longer on the front end as well.
0: And finally, author Colleen Presprich shared her latest children's book, OSV Kids Discover Mary, a book for all ages to learn more about our Blessed Mother. I love this book, and I loved when you had OSV Discover the Pope, which I learned so much from, and now we have Discover Mary. Tell us about the book and what kids will learn from it.
3: Wow. So I say this every single time I think I come out with a book that it's my favorite. But this one was just such a joy to write and so much fun to pull in all of the pieces about what does the church teach about Mary, right? So we have the historical Mary, who she was, what was her world like, what would she have been actually doing, seeing, experiencing? We have all of the Marian apparitions. So introducing Mary to, introducing children to the ways that Mary has appeared throughout the world, throughout human history, because each one is so unique. And then, of course, we cover like the dogmas and the doctrine in a way that kids can understand, in a way that gives parents the words to talk about these things that we might find trickier. Titles of Mary, which you just saw on the screen, is one of my favorites because it gives kids more information and more options and more

0: more opportunities. Because I think most of us adults, we have a title of Mary, that is close to our heart, right? Maybe it's Our Lady Star of the Sea. Maybe it's Mystical Rose. Whatever it is that we, that connection point, that title. And so I really wanted to give kids kind of the depth and breadth of what the church teaches about Mary and who she is and how she loves them.
1: I mean, you really do that. And we keep saying that this is a kid's book, but I've learned so much from the Pope book that you did, now the Mary book and everything, and I'm going to cherish this forever. I love that you included Marian apparitions, and you kind of talked about it, and you did you included 25 of them, which is incredible. Just to read about our Blessed Mother appearing and the miracles and the lives that she touched and everything. Is there a particular apparition that you didn't really know about until you started to put this book together that really just touched you?
0: Well, there are two that I think are incredibly powerful right now. The first is Our Lady of Cabejo, which is an apparition that flies under the radar, I think, for a lot of us. And it was an apparition in the 1980s, so not that long ago. I mean, especially for, us elder millennials or, Gen Xers, like this is on during our lifetime. Right. And I know I didn't hear about this growing up. But I love this apparition, and my kids love this apparition because there are full color photos, right? And it's a beautiful example of the fact that when Mary appears, she appears in the clothing, in the culture, speaking the language of her children, of the people that she's appearing to. And one of the things, that she says at Cabejo is, I'm the mother of the world, right? She's here for all of us. And I love that the painting on that page is from a local Michigan artist, Jessica. And she, I love just including like art in addition to photos. So that one's one of my favorites. The other one is Our Lady of Knock. And that one's interesting because it's the only fully silent Marian apparition. And she doesn't come with words, but the silence spoke deeply to the people. Because at the time in Ireland, the Irish language was being suppressed, was being outlawed, children weren't being taught it. They were being taught English and forced to speak English. And during the apparition of Knock, the visionaries ranged from the very, very old to the very young. And so when you think about that and you think, okay, well, what language would she have spoken? Right? Because if she spoke English, the elderly wouldn't have understood her. And if she spoke Irish, neither would the young. So I think in her silence, again, there's that idea of like, I am here for all of my children. And especially right now, in the state of our world, in the state of our country, I think that's a very powerful message for children and for adults.
1: Well, that is it for this hour, and thanks to all our guests. Thank you for watching. I'm Jackie Lucas.

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4: As a member of Ocean Financial, you shouldn't just know these things, you should feel them.
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4: Let us help you today, because as a member, your financial well-being is at the heart of all we do.

0: Augustine, because I think I might have been teased in school a little bit. But I've grown very close to him because, first of all, in the Office of Readings, we read probably more from St. Augustine, perhaps, than anybody else. And secondly, a couple of things that he spoke about or wrote about or preached about touched me very deeply. One I think of right now, to the extent it is the body of Christ, we are the body of Christ. And to the extent we are the body of Christ, it is the body of Christ. His writings touch our hearts endlessly.
1: And Monsignor, so well said, thank you. And also the theme of conversion. The great theologian, Father Romano Guardini, in his book, The Conversion of Augustine, says this fourth century work is still the best piece post-Freud, post all the development of psychology and contemporary settings, is still, centuries later, the best psychology of conversion available. Mm. And there's so many people who suggest that we read the Confessions of St. Augustine every year of our lives. Of course, that's easier said than done, but it is such a touching work, and it calls forth the conversions that sometimes we get stuck in ruts and patterns of sin, and the Confessions remind us that St. Augustine was stuck. He was stuck in all sorts of sin that it seemed, an addiction that it seemed impossible that he could get out of. And yet St. Augustine is an intercessor for us to respond to the graces of the Holy Spirit, lifting us out of sin and addiction and leading us to holiness and to eternal life. St. Augustine, Doctor of the Church, pray for us.
2: Today on Catholic Health, Conversations in Care, an in-depth conversation on Alzheimer's and dementia. We'll take a look at breakthroughs in early detection and treatment and Catholic Health's ongoing compassionate care.

0: Welcome to Catholic Health Conversations in Care. I'm Colleen McVeigh. Well, do you know someone with Alzheimer's or dementia, or someone caring for a loved one? Most, if not all of us, do. It is a devastating disease with no cure, but advancements are being made in early detection, diagnosis, and treatment. And joining us today with the latest on all of that is Dr. Bruce Meyerson, Catholic Health's co-chairman of neurosciences and chief of neurology at St. Catherine of Siena Hospital. Dr. Meyerson, welcome, welcome, welcome. I'm so happy you're here. So much to talk about today.
1: Good afternoon. Thank you for having me.
0: This affects millions of us. Right now, nearly, 7.5 million Americans?
1: Yeah, on the order of 7 million.
0: Over 65.
1: Yeah.
0: Living with Alzheimer's.
1: Correct.
0: But I want to start with something that really I didn't know about for a very long time, and I think a lot of people are confused about. I thought Alzheimer's and dementia were the same thing.
1: So this is a common question that comes up in the office. We see a lot of patients with dementia and memory problems, and it's one of the most common things that family members say is, well, is this dementia, if we start talking about this? And this is my trademark line is always, all Alzheimer's is dementia, but not all dementia is Alzheimer's. And what I mean by that is that there are many different neurodegenerative illnesses that can cause dementia, which is a progressive decline in cognitive function over time. By far, the most common is Alzheimer's disease, but again, there are many others, vascular dementia, Lewy body disease, other diseases that can cause dementia that are not Alzheimer's disease. Mm-hmm. And Alzheimer's disease is a very specific type of dementia. Mm-hmm. And again, important because it's the most common one.
0: Right. And that's where, like I said, nearly 7.5 million Americans over the age of 65 now living with Alzheimer's, which that's about 11% of the population over 65. That affects so many people living with it, so many people taking care of people with Alzheimer's.
1: And with the aging baby boomers, it's really become almost epidemic. And I can't tell you the number of people I see on a weekly basis whose chief complaint in the office is memory loss. Mm-hmm. So it's a major issue.
0: Yeah, I was looking up.